everyone had a very pleasant Memorial Day weekend. I'm Pete Peterson. I'm here to read this hour from today's edition of the Quad City Times, reading it live at 8 in the morning. It is being recorded, and it will be rebroadcast this evening at 7 o'clock. Let's begin with the weather forecast, which is still pretty nice. It was awfully nice over the weekend. It's going to be even warmer today. Sunny skies with a high around 89 degrees. Not much in the way of a breeze. 62 overnight tonight, and then 88 again tomorrow. On Wednesday night, same thing, 61 degrees. Not quite as warm on Thursday, 83 instead of 88 on Wednesday. Overnight lows down into the mid-50s as opposed to the low 60s. But then it's pretty much the same throughout the rest of the forecast period. Friday and Friday night, 84-59. Saturday night, 84-57. Sunday, 83-57. And next Monday, 84. So it looks as if we have quite a few days with sunny skies and daily temperatures in the 80s. And those overnight lows down into to the upper 50s for the most part. We would like to thank those who support APRIS. 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Yesterday being Memorial Day, we have an article here about Cesar Toscano on remembrance ceremonies yesterday. With artillery and rifle fire, veterans and their families remembered those who have fallen at the Memorial Day service at the Arsenal. The service was held late Monday morning at the Rock Island National Cemetery, beginning with a musical performance by the Davenport Central High School Band. The ceremony featured speakers from the U.S. military, like Commander of the First Army, Lieutenant General Mark H. Landis, and U.S. Congressman Eric Sorensen, honoring the lives of American soldiers who fought and died, whether they were buried at the island's National Cemetery or around the country. Matt Tomes, the director of the cemetery, said the event is the largest of the year and is the, quote, Super Bowl equivalent of memorial services. No veteran ever dies, so ceremonies like this help support that effort, and that's what we want. We don't want the veteran's legacy to die. We want folks to come out and remember them. Look at a headstone. Read a headstone. It tells a little bit of a story. Asked about the importance of Memorial Day, Tomes said it is important to remember the sacrifices of soldiers who fought in older wars like World War II and what that can teach future generations. We don't want to relive what they went through, Tomes said. And as long as we keep telling the kids, the younger generation, this is what happened and this is how we did it, and we had a rally behind our troops and support them because they don't all come home. And some come home to a different life, or some come home and people are mad at them, like in Vietnam. Tom said the service is personal to him. His father, grandmother, and other family members are buried at the National Cemetery. So this place, not only is it special to me because I'm a director here, I have family buried here, Tom said. Memorial Day is important because I'm a veteran myself, and it's wonderful to see the community come out and support all the veterans and all the service members and everything that we've done for the country, that they've done for the country. Sorensen was also proud to honor his grandfathers who fought in World War II. He said during his speech that he keeps a set of war photos that belonged to his grandfather on the wall above his Capitol Hill office desk. Today is not about politics or tribalism, Sorensen said. Today is about remembrance. It's about honoring the men and women who gave their lives in service to this country, Americans who believe something bigger than themselves was worth defending every day, and especially today, we're reminded that freedom has never been free. A son or daughter, a husband or wife, a friend, a neighbor, a life interrupted in the service of others. By Lisa Hammer from Orion. What we know. Orion's C.R. Hanna Elementary School Principal R.C. Lowe has served in his position for 18 years. What's new?
On Wednesday, the Orient School Board accepted the resignation of Lowe for reason of retirement as of the end of the 29-30 school year. Prior to coming to Orient, Lowe had been at Carroll Stream for 5 years, where he taught and was assistant principal. In other actions, the board hired Olivia McLaughlin as elementary school counselor and Joy Cutter as high school Spanish teacher. The district is entering contract negotiations with the Orient Education Association starting next week, according to Tara Miller, OEA president. What's next? The grade school is planning an open house for its new STEM lab for sometime this August. Lowe reported approximately 6 pallets of equipment for the lab will be delivered later this month. He said installation will take place in July. Middle school principal Chad Bonks, a noted 7th grader Jordan Matthews, is on an advanced track for math and will be taking an advanced math course at the high school as an 8th grader this coming year. After the class, Jordan will be transported back to the middle school. From Muscatine by Thomas Geyer. Muscatine's Public Works Department will conduct its annual flood preparedness and maintenance exercise on Wednesday, weather permitting. The exercise includes the temporary installation, inspection, and removal of the city's 2 primary floodgates. City workers with the Roadway Maintenance Division will begin with Roller Floodgate, or Floodgate 2, located on East 2nd Street at Mad Creek Bridge. City crews will set up traffic control before the 10 a.m. starting time. Oak Street to the Iowa Highway 92 intersection is scheduled to be closed from 10 a.m. to noon. No traffic will be allowed through the work area at the floodgate during that time. An abbreviated detour would utilize East 5th Street. Drivers should stay alert when driving through the area. When work on Gate 2 is complete and East 2nd Street opens to traffic, crews will proceed to Floodgate 1 to perform the same procedure. Floodgate 1 is located at the east end of Mississippi Drive at the seawall. Mississippi Drive between Mulberry Avenue and Orange Street will close to traffic, but no detour is planned since traffic disruption will be minimal. Each gate operation, including setup, maintenance, and removal, is expected to take 1 to 2 hours. The annual maintenance is a critical part of the city's flood response planning. Although the 2026 spring flood season has seen no major activity, the city of Muscatine is taking proactive steps to ensure all flood protection systems remain in full working order. Muscatine has 2 primary flood gates. Floodgate 1 is located near the seawall at the intersection of Mulberry Avenue and East Mississippi Drive. Floodgate 2 is located on East 2nd Street where it crosses Mud Creek. Additional smaller barriers and panels are utilized during high water seasons around historic homes near the intersection of Mississippi Drive and Mulberry Avenue. Muscatine also maintains railroad floodgates on the Hines Spur located between 6th and 7th Street and on the railroad main line near the intersection of Mississippi Drive and Broadway. An additional panel is installed, if needed, to close off the 5th Street Bridge sidewalk. And this is Nina Baker's off-book column. I arrived in the Quad Cities 2 Decembers ago and began to meet others shortly after. Most people I met had roots here. They grew up here, left for higher education or their early career, then returned after they got married or had children. Others returned to care for aging parents. When I meet others, most people ask if I have roots here. I do not. Sometimes a flicker of bewilderment crosses their face. Why? They ask. They wonder why a 23-year-old would move to Davenport, knowing no one. I've met many young people who believe there is no real reason to move to the Quad Cities besides family, a position at John Deere, or a very niche, very good job. That perception has landed me in several awkward situations where others slyly ask me what I, quote, really think about the Quad Cities. In those moments, I find myself scanning their face for a hint of their deep-seated opinion before I reply. The belief rings of pessimism. In my role, I have met a number of bright, driven young people who choose to build their lives here. I have the privilege of hearing their vocal pitch climb and watching them smile as they describe their joy in calling this place home. But truth underlies that perception. Young people rarely move here, and many are moving away.
Between 2010 and 2024, the number of residents of the Quad Cities ages 25 to 34 declined by 6.43%. That's a loss of 3,854 people, according to the Quad Cities Chamber. The data looks at the six-county area of Scott, Clinton, Muscatine counties in Iowa, Rock Island, Henry, and Mercer counties in Illinois. The decline in young residents comes despite a positive overall growth of 0.39% during the same period. According to CensureReporter.org, which takes data from the U.S. Census and the American Community Survey, the combined median age of Scott and Rock Island counties is 40.9. That's higher than the metropolitan areas of St. Louis, Minneapolis, Madison, Peoria, Cedar Rapids, and Des Moines. Last year, I attempted to answer why so few young people like me lived here. I interviewed staff at Visit Quad Cities and the Quad Cities Chamber, a professor, and several young adults. Everyone answered differently. Some said it's a lack of a flagship university. Some said it's our downtowns that struggle to fill every storefront. Some said the Quad Cities is not unique. Every Midwest metropolitan area faces this challenge. A few said the region has a, quote, marketing problem, the same marketing problem that leads others to ask what they, quote, really think about the Quad Cities when I say that I like my life here. The pieces did not fit, and I abandoned the story. I'm still seeking to talk to young people who choose to live here or who have left. I am also interested in talking to people who have roots. In addition to writing on why young people leave, I'm also writing a story on families who have stayed in the Quad Cities through three generations or more. If any of that is you, please contact me at nbaker@qcitytimes.com or 563-940-5426. And this is Gretchen Teske's At Work column, and it has to do with the Backwater Gamblers. According to Colin Ridgely, there are two ways to get a start in the Backwater Gamblers. Sometimes you're born into the whole ski world. Other times you just kind of join by coming in and just loving it and sticking around, he said. We have a lot of families here on the team, and it's just kind of built through that. His own start reflects that. I was born into it. I just stayed because I loved it, said Ridgely, a member of the team who got a start at water skiing when he was 5 years old. In the skiing world, that might be considered old, considering the Gamblers now have a 3-year-old on the team. This summer, the Backwater Gamblers are celebrating their 46th year. They started in 1980 with 14 members. They got their name from gambling with their lives by water skiing on the backwaters of the Mississippi River, according to the Gamblers' website. Every summer, they provide free water ski entertainment to the area and are a nationally recognized competition water ski team. These days, the Gamblers ski at Ben Williamson Park in Rock Island twice a week. Shows are at 6:30 p.m. Sunday and Wednesday evenings. The first show of the season happened on Sunday, May 24th. Ridgely said the team is made up entirely of volunteers, most of whom learn to ski right at the park. The Gamblers host 4 try-it days a summer where inquiring members can come out and try their hand at water skiing. It's great because we can get 8 skiers per night, and we just teach them how to ski, he said. If they love it, they can join. If not, they can always come back and just keep the fun of water skiing alive. Every season, the Gamblers choose a new theme for their ski show, with this year's being Backwater Beach. Show directors are elected at the end of the season by the Gamblers' governing board, Ridgely said. They are just going to have a wild vision of what they want to do for the following season, and they have the entire off-season, the entire winter, to prepare, he said. Typically, show directors pick a theme and the act order. The season starts in January with indoor practices, where the team works on pyramids and choreography. Trying to choreograph the show is something that has to wait until all members show up for rehearsal, Ridgely said. It all depends on who they have for the year. If we tend to have more guys, we might have some more jumps. If we tend to have more ladies on the team, we might have some more ballet and swivel, he said. It kind of plans itself. But when it comes to planning the show, you start with your boat drivers and you work out a pattern with them. Then you get your acts lined up. Then you write your theme. Included in the team are a ballet coordinator,
a jump coordinator, and an intro coordinator. Then there are the behind-the-scenes jobs, like someone taking care of all the ropes and a boat committee to make sure everything is ready to go when the show begins. It's like an enormous clock, almost, and it's like a well-oiled machine, one boat after the other. We want to make sure that once a boat for a specific act has left the show course, another one is entering to keep a constant entertainment flow for our fans, for competitions, and everything like that, Ridley said. Next comes writing a script, picking out music, and putting it all together. Ridley said the team averages about 30 people, but can be a little thin when the season starts at the end of May. That's typically because younger members are still in school. The Gamblers' biggest shows, he said, are often in July and August. They keep a pretty vigorous schedule, Ridley said, with shows on Sunday and Wednesday, practice on Monday and Tuesday, and an open ski on Thursday. That allows people a chance to let loose and practice anything they need to work on. The shows continue in Rock Island all summer until the Gamblers head off for a regional competition in July and a national competition in August. Last year, the Quad Cities hosted the regional competition, and this year they'll be heading to Warsaw, Indiana to compete. Nationals will be held in Waterloo this year for the first time in ski history, Ridley said. And by Thomas Geyer, nonprofits getting $33,000. The Junior Board of Rock Island, in partnership with the Moline Regional Community Foundation, has announced $33,000 in grants to 8 local nonprofits. Since 1935, members of Junior Board of Rock Island have been supporting children's organizations in the Quad Cities area, said Junior Board Treasurer Amanda Aoun in a news release issued Friday. We are women joined in friendship, working together to support children in our community through direct volunteering and fundraising, to be able to give back through grants that support the amazing work that is happening in our community. The recipients of the grants are Argros House, Improving Supportive Housing for Kids Escaping Domestic Violence, $1,000. Backwater Gamblers Water Ski Club, Next Level Ski Skills Jump and Swivel Clinic, $500. 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Bettendorf Public Library Foundation, Children's Summer Reading Program, $1,000. Boys and Girls Clubs of the Mississippi Valley, BGCMV Camp Liberty Day, Expanding Access to Summer Camp Experiences for Underserved Youth, $1,000. 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Junior Achievement of the Heartland, Sustaining and Expanding Financial Literacy Program for Rock Island Milan students, $1,500. 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
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Moline Regional Community Foundation is honored to partner with Junior Board of Rock Island on the 2026 grant process. Victoria Rogers, the Finance and Grants Director for the Moline Regional Community Foundation, said in the news release, "For over 90 years, the passion and dedication of JBRI have uplifted our community as the women annually raise funds and distributed grants to benefit youth 0 to 12 years old, a true inspiration." By Thomas Geyer. A Des Moines man who drove to Davenport in April of 2024 to sexually exploit a 13-year-old girl has been sentenced to 10 years in prison. Isaac James McDowell, 20, was sentenced by Judge Patrick McElyea during a hearing Thursday in Scott County District Court. During a hearing in District Court in February, McDowell pleaded guilty to one count of Class C felony sexual exploitation of a minor, as well as one Class D felony count of enticing a minor, and three Class D felony counts of possessing a depiction of a minor in a sex act. McElyea sentenced McDowell to 10 years on the Class C felony charge and concurrent terms of 5 years each of the four Class D felony charges. McDowell will have to pay $5,470 in fines and register with the Iowa Sex Offender Registry for 10 years. A charge of Class B felony second-degree sexual abuse and 17 counts of Class D felony possessing a depiction of a minor in a sex act were dismissed at sentencing. Because he's pleading guilty to a Class C felony, he also has to spend his life on parole from the Iowa Department of Corrections after he completes whatever sentence awaits, according to district court documents. Davenport police arrested McDowell April 11, 2024, after he drove from Des Moines to Davenport to meet the 13-year-old girl. McDowell was 18 at the time. The case began on Wednesday, April 10, 2024, when officers were sent to investigate a report of a missing child, according to affidavits filed by Davenport Police Detective Sean Johnson. The investigation led police to a hotel where officers found the child and McDowell on April 11. Both McDowell and the girl admitted to sexual acts, including one that McDowell took video of, according to the affidavits. There's no mandatory minimum sentence McDowell must serve before he is released from prison. And by Thomas Geyer also, a Rock Island shooting incident has led to a Moline man receiving 8 years in federal prison for possessing a firearm as a felon. Donovan James Cartwright Nye, 25, was sentenced Thursday in U.S. District Court, Rock Island, by Judge Jonathan Hawley. Cartwright Nye had pleaded guilty to a federal charge of possessing a firearm as a felon during a hearing in Rock Island Federal Court on August 14, 2025. Hawley ordered Cartwright Nye to spend 96 months, or 8 years, in federal prison to be followed by 3 years on supervised release. There's no parole in the federal system. Cartwright Nye will receive credit for the time he has served in custody awaiting trial and sentencing on the charges. Rock Island police arrested Cartwright Nye on December 31, 2024, while investigating a shots fired incident in the 3100 block of 9th Street. Police had been alerted at 9:15 a.m. that day that gunshots had been fired in that area. Officers located a silver Mercury Grand Marquis that had been abandoned after it crashed into a power pole in the 1500 block of 31st Avenue. While assisting with the investigation, Rock Island County Sheriff's deputies located Cartwright Nye walking in the area and detained him. It was determined that Cartwright Nye owned the vehicle. Officers seized from the vehicle a Taurus 9mm pistol with a defaced serial number. It was determined that Cartwright Nye had fired the gun toward another person and their vehicle before he crashed his car into the utility pole. Cartwright Nye was initially charged in Rock Island County Court with one count each of aggravated discharge of a firearm, reckless discharge of a firearm, felon in possession of a firearm, and possession of less than 5 grams of meth. A federal grand jury indicted Cartwright Nye on March 18, 2025 on one count of possessing a firearm as a felon. The charges in Rock Island County were then dismissed.
And this article is also by Thomas Geyer. Two people are dead after the ATV they were riding crashed Sunday in Clinton County. Iowa State Patrol Sergeant David Saldivar said the crash occurred at 3:22 Sunday in the 2400 block of 158th Avenue in Calamus. The two people were riding a 2013 Polaris ATV when the vehicle left the trail and entered the South Watercourse, according to police. The vehicle then flipped onto its top on private land. The driver of the vehicle was pronounced dead at the scene. The passenger was taken to Mercy One Genesis DeWitt Medical Center and pronounced dead at the hospital, according to police. The names of the victims were not released Sunday night. The Clinton County Sheriff's Department assisted at the scene. The crash remains under investigation by the Iowa State Patrol and the Clinton County Sheriff's Department. And this article about the world's tallest thermometer for sale. The giant roadside thermometer between Las Vegas and Los Angeles, a towering site for legions of highway drivers, is for sale. A spread of real estate in Baker, California, along Interstate 15, roughly 90 miles southwest of the Las Vegas Strip, recently went on the market for $1.85 million, listing sites show. The 4.3-acre tract includes the iconic 134-foot thermometer, billed as the world's tallest, and an adjacent retail building that's home to a souvenir shop called Temp 134. The listing says the landmark is known worldwide and is, quote, at its core, 130 feet of vertical advertising space. The towering temperature reader on Baker Boulevard calls Baker the gateway to Death Valley, where, according to the National Park Service, the world's highest air temperature was ever recorded in the summer of 1913 at 134 degrees. Listing broker Baron Castillo, owner of real estate firm Apartment Building Investments, told the Las Vegas Review-Journal on Thursday that the thermometer has been refurbished and is up and running better than ever now. He also figures the buyer will be from Las Vegas, as masses of tourists and others regularly drive between Southern Nevada and Southern California on I-15, and the giant thermometer is hard to miss. Castillo, who noted the land for sale includes an EV charging station, said a buyer could add digital signage on the thermometer to flash their logo. They could also convert the retail shop into, say, a restaurant, cafe, or microbrewery, giving travelers a space to hang out while their cars recharge, he said. That would be the best use for it, I believe, he said. Baker, an unincorporated town in San Bernardino County, is a tiny outpost in the desert. It spans just 2.7 square miles and had only 442 residents as of 2020, according to the U.S. Census Bureau. Its famous roadside attraction was built in 1991, but before it was officially lit, high winds knocked it over, and it was rebuilt to be even stronger and resistant to powerful gusts, according to the world's tallest thermometer website. Ultimately, the thermometer was turned on in 1992, the website says. Of course, the giant thermometer isn't the only notable landmark along I-15 between Las Vegas and L.A. There's also the oddly spelled ZZYZX road sign, located some 95 miles southwest of the Strip, and the graffiti-covered former water park, roughly 130 miles from Las Vegas's famed casino corridor. And I think with that, I am going to take a short break here, and then I'll be back and continue to read from today's Quad City Times.

Well, back to continue reading from today's edition of the Quad City Times. It is Health Tuesday, and here is Don't Get Burned, Everyday Habits That Can Help Reduce Your Risk of Skin Cancer, from the Mayo Foundation. Whether skies are clear or overcast, your skin is exposed to ultraviolet or UV radiation from the sun. UVB rays are the primary cause of sunburn, while UVA rays penetrate more deeply, contributing to premature aging, such as fine wrinkles and sunspots. Both forms increase the risk of skin cancer. A tan is not a sign of health. It's evidence of skin injury. There's no safe way to tan in the sun or with indoor tanning. Fortunately, daily habits can protect your skin and reduce your risk of skin cancer. 1. Use sunscreen consistently. Choose a broad-spectrum sunscreen that protects against both UVB and UVA rays with a sun protection factor of SPF or SPF of at least 30. Be aware of the expiration date and replace your sunscreen regularly. Keep it out of the heat and direct sunlight, which can degrade its effectiveness. Spray sunscreens are typically easier to apply to hairy skin. Makeup also can contain sun protective ingredients, but it should meet the same minimum standard of a broad spectrum sunscreen and an SPF of at least 30. Sunscreens may contain organic or inorganic ingredients or a combination of both. Organic, mineral. Sunscreens contain minerals such as titanium dioxide and zinc oxide and provide excellent broad spectrum protection. These ingredients tend to be thicker and may leave a whitish residue on your skin. Inorganic, chemical sunscreen filters are more common and tend to be lighter, easier to apply, and less visible on the skin, but they may not have as much UVA protection as mineral options.

may not have as much UVA protection as mineral options. The Food and Drug Administration recently announced its proposal to add a new organic sunscreen ingredient, bemetrazinol, BEMT, to its approved list for use in the U.S. BEMT provides protection against both UVA and UVB, and it has low levels of absorption through the skin into the body. This is exciting news because the U.S. doesn't have as many approved filters compared to other countries. Apply sunscreen whenever you're outdoors, even on cloudy days when up to 80% of harmful rays penetrate the clouds. When applying sunscreen, don't forget places like the tops of your ears and feet, the back of your neck, and areas where a beard might not be as thick. Reapply sunscreen every 2 hours. Remember to apply more often with water exposure or sweating because this reduces how long the sunscreen remains effective. Water-resistant sunscreen provides protection for about 40 to 80 minutes. Apply more sunscreen than you think. Most people apply only a quarter to half of the amount needed to reach the advertised SPF on the product label. A simple strategy is to apply a full layer, then repeat to create a double coat to ensure adequate coverage. 2. Wear photoprotective clothing. Long-sleeve shirts, pants, wide-brim hats, and sunglasses provide consistent protection without the need for reapplying sunscreen. Not all clothing blocks the same amount of UV rays. Test it by holding it up to the light. If you can see the light through the clothing, you'll know that UV rays can pass through it too. Many brands now offer lightweight, breathable clothing with built-in ultraviolet protection rated with an ultraviolet protection factor, UPF. For water activities, rash guards offer convenient, allowable sun protection. Tops are available in short and long-sleeve styles with or without hoods. 3. Avoid intentional tanning. Indoor tanning significantly increases the risk of cancer. Tanning beds emit intense UV radiation and can increase melanoma risk by 20% with just one session. Using indoor tanning before age 35 can increase melanoma risk by 75%. Dermatologists see patients in their 30s with multiple skin cancers and advanced sun damage after extensive tanning bed use in their teens and 20s. If you want a bronze glow without the risk of UV rays, sunless tanning products are a safe alternative. Spray tans and lotions containing dihydroxyacetone can create the appearance of tan skin without UV exposure. Number 4, be mindful of peak sun hours. If you love being outdoors, whether it's hanging at the beach, working in the garden, hiking on a fall day, or skiing down a mountain, it's wise to do a combination of sun protective behaviors, including sunscreen, photoprotective clothing, and seeking shade when possible. Consistent sun protective behaviors will substantially reduce your risk of skin cancer while allowing you to enjoy time outdoors safely. And for those of us that get confused about this, this is automobile VIN diagram. What does your vehicle identification number, or VIN, say about your car or truck? More than you can imagine, but you've got about as much chance of figuring it out on your own as Egyptian hieroglyphics. Your car's VIN is its life story, but it's in code. Countless people use VINs every day. Owners, shoppers, dealers, automakers, insurance companies, regulators, services like Carfax, and more. VINs can be used for everything from tracking repair records to figuring out which vehicle's got a faulty part, so an owner can be notified, like the dangerous airbags that led to some of the auto industry's biggest recalls. The VIN is on the dashboard in front of the driver's seat. It's visible through the windshield. It's also often on the sticker inside the driver's... It just kind of left the... I missed that. VINs, one second.

0: NHTSA.gov/decoder that allows you to see where a car was built and if there are open recalls. Hagerty, the largest insurer of classic cars, uses VINs to authenticate and determine the value of vehicles, including those built before 1981, when this government set VIN standards that are now almost universal. VINWiki has 570,000 subscribers, mostly collectors trying to find or authenticate a specific car. For instance, a VINWiki founder, Ed Bolian, used VINs to figure out how many Lamborghini Murcielago LP640s were built with a manual transmission, found one and watched it value soar when he told people there were just 23 were sold in the U.S. Modern VINs have 16 or 18, 17 characters, not digits, characters. VINs include letters, but never I, O, or Q. They're too easy to confuse with 1, 0, and 9. The information VINs provide is constantly evolving as vehicle features change to include new power sources, electric, hybrid, etc., safety features, and more. It's crucial information to know what features are selling or track problems with a component or technology, S&P Global Mobility Automotive Analyst Tom Libby says. For example, automakers or regulators can crunch the data from a huge number of VINs to see if a specific part, supplier, or feature is related to a particular issue. If yes, they'll know which vehicles are subject to the issue and recall them before anything goes wrong. Only the serial number is a straightforward string of numbers. A running count of production in other cases, a single character denotes a nexus of information, a four-digit year, for example. It gets dizzying, and an incorrect character anywhere can create chaos. Which one was wrong? Are the others correct? Like the archaeologist who cracked the pyramid's code, wringing all the information from a VIN requires skill, encyclopedic knowledge, and occasionally luck or inspiration. This is even more true of vehicles built when every automaker created its own system before VINs were standardized in 1981. In the auto industry's early days, most manufacturers just kept a running count of production and stamped it on the engine as each vehicle came off the assembly line. As models and features proliferated, automakers' numbering systems got more elaborate. That complicates establishing a vehicle's pedigree. Owners and restorers who swapped the original engine exacerbated the uncertainty. Companies like Hagerty's, VINWiki, and auction houses RM Sotheby's, Barrett Jackson, and Mecum help authenticate vehicles from those days, sometimes after investigations that rival the movie Knives Out. Our clients can look up virtually any VIN, John Wiley, Hagerty officials evaluation said. And with that, we'll move on to the sports section. By Tom Johnston. When Charlotte Freer, and that's F-R-E-R-E, walked across the stage Saturday afternoon at Vibrant Arena, she not only collected her diploma, but left a legacy at Augustana College that will be difficult to match. The Sherrard High School graduate added to her career amazing track and field career earlier in the week, winning her third straight NCAA Division III discus championship. "It was amazing," said Freer, summing up her career that was capped when she became the first in Augustana women's track and field history to win three consecutive national championships. As remarkable an accomplishment as that was, she also rewrote the NCAA Division III record books. Prior to competing at the NCAA Outdoor Track and Field Championships in La Crosse, Wisconsin last week, she obliterated a 30-year-old women's discus distance record with a toss of 56.59 meters. That's 185 feet 8 inches. Her first throw at Nationals proved to be a winner, measuring 51.14 meters, or 167.9. "I was hoping to have thrown further, but when you get to Nationals, the goal is just to beat everybody else, and you don't necessarily have to beat yourself," she said. "While I would have liked to have thrown farther, I'm by no means disappointed. Staying in the moment, remaining confident, and handling the task at hand added to her storied career. Nerves come from every competition, and especially at Nationals," said Freer, admitting that her past success and knowing she was the best thrower in the country helped put her at ease. "That was kind of something that helped calm me down, and just confidence in my ability. I've always said that it doesn't matter how far you throw. Whoever performs the day of Nationals is who's going to end up on top." However, for Freer, her distinguished career was about much more than big tosses and titles. "I always just reflect on gratitude and everything that it took to get me to where I am now," she said. "We have a really good team community aspect, really supportive coaches. My family's really supportive. So, just looking back at the everything that helped me to get there, you have to give credit to what you got there. So, I always kind of just reflect on that." There is plenty to reflect upon in her career that began with entering college as both a basketball player and track athlete. Her focus quickly turned to track and field in her freshman year, and that led to rewriting the school and national record books. As to where her future goes is a bit up in the air. The kinesiology and biology major said she plans to take a gap year and accrue clinical hours before returning to school to work toward becoming a physician's assistant. And her throwing career? That's a great question, and not one that I necessarily have a concrete answer for, she said, admitting that she would like to see what possibly my full and peak potential might be in the discus. She knows that opportunities are limited in the circle. I'm kind of at a crossroads between do I continue throwing just to satisfy my own self-gratification, just to see how much I can achieve, she said. Once you graduate and keep competing, you're doing it for yourself and the love of the sport. To make it into the U.S. Olympic track and field trials, for example, a mark of 62 meters, 203.35, is required for automatic qualification. To enter the trials, a minimum of 57 meters, or 187, is required. Right now, where I'm at, there's definitely more in the tank, said Freer, weighing her possibilities. But then also looking at myself, I'm not the strongest or the biggest, so there's always room to improve. On Saturday, the 21-year-old just enjoyed the spoils of 4 years of throwing up good grades. People have been asking me to wear my rings and my medals and all that, said Freer of the commencement ceremony that featured former All-America quarterback Kenny Anderson as guest speaker. No, that's not for me. I'll just be walking across as a regular graduate. Considering her storied throwing career, Charlotte Freer is hardly regular. And by Josh Crawford on the Iowa meets for high school. The third and final morning of the Iowa State Track Championship was defined by historic runner-up finish on the scoreboard, a fierce but deeply affectionate local rivalry that transcended the track, and a literal race down Interstate 80 against a graduation clock ticking back home. The ultimate structural triumph of the weekend belonged to the Bettendorf Boys program, which weaponized the elite talent of senior distance maestro A.J. Willie and hurdler Gage Tucker to lock down the Class 4A state runner-up team trophy. The Bulldogs amassed 67 team points, pushing an exceptional Cedar Falls unit to the brink before the Tigers secured the state title with 75 points. Tucker provided the most explosive individual spark of the morning session, stepping into the blocks for the 400-meter hurdles with a memory of an agonizingly close second-place finish in the open 400 still fresh in his mind. Running completely blind from an unforgiving outer lane, Tucker won a state crown in a breathtaking 59.92 seconds, setting a personal record with the third-fastest high school 400 hurdle time in the U.S. this season. Tucker broke down his mental approach right after stepping off the track. I ran yesterday and got second of the 400, so I was definitely hoping to come back today to run my best, Tucker said. So I was really excited. And then, when I crossed the line, I was just like taking it all in awe. I knew that my line placement wasn't the greatest, but I knew if I just pushed hard and had a strong finish at the end, then I could pull ahead. I just saw everybody not too far ahead of me, and I knew I could catch them. So I was just like, I got to use it all. The thunderous environment down the home stretch provided the perfect closing lift for Tucker, who finished eighth in this event just 1 year ago. The crowd alone, it just makes you want to run your hardest, Tucker shared. So I'm glad I can come out and make a name for myself. It's just super loud and everybody's cheering and it's full. So super exciting. My training all season long really helps me. I do a lot of endurance training, so I feel like seeing everybody not too far ahead makes me just gear up to go. The final hours of the 2026 season surrendered entirely to distance masterclasses and down to the wire relay exchanges. Willie put together a powerhouse performance on Saturday to anchor the Bulldogs' 67-point team score. The Thursday's 3,200-meter state champion locked down a sixth-place finish in the 4A 800-meter run with a PR of 1:52.49, the 10th fastest mark recorded in Iowa this spring, before returning to the track for a razor-thin photo finish in the 1,600-meter run, capturing third place at 4:09.78, finishing less than two-tenths of a second behind individual champion Kuma Gutema of Sioux City North. I couldn't have asked for a better way to end my high school career, around my friends and doing what I love, Willie said, leaning against the infield railing. The weekend concluded with a boys 4A 4x400-meter relay. The Bettendorf Quartet of Kamari Harris, J.J. McDermott, Billy Miller, and Tucker unleashed a 3:14.68, good for third place, just behind Cedar Falls, and a historic meet record performance from Cedar Rapids Prairie. A complex narrative unfolded in the short sprints, highlighting the multi-year rivalry between Bettendorf senior Tatum Miller and Pleasant Valley junior Kay Rebro. The two air icons have traded blows across Mississippi Athletic Conference meets for seasons, a competitive standard that culminated Saturday afternoon in the Class 4A girls 100-meter dash final. Miller captured seventh place in the state with a 12:40 sprint, with Rebro finishing an eyelash behind an eighth at 12:55. The tiny margins on the clock underscored a profound, genuine friendship built on mutual respect away from the competition. "I'm just happy with that because we're kind of competitive," Miller said warmly, turning to look back at the track. "I love Kai so much. I'm just glad, though, there are some really fast girls there. I feel good. Obviously, that's not my fastest time, but I'm not even mad about it. I just went out, had fun. My body feels good. So, yeah, I feel good." Rebro was equally reflective about the local companion who had pushed her to her limits. "We talk at every meet," Rebro noted. "We're always together. I'm so proud of her. I mean, it was between her and me for a second on who's going to make it to finals. We were both able to get into it, so I was proud of that. Of us." For Miller, the final sprint marked the closing chapter of her high school track career, clearing the way for a unique international journey. "It feels good. It's obviously sad, but mostly I'm just really happy how it turned out. And my whole career these past 4 years, I think, went really, really well, and I'm thankful to God," Miller said. "Actually, I'm taking a gap year in Argentina." As Miller prepares for her gap year, Rebro holds the future of the local sprinting circuit in her hands. The Pleasant Valley Sprint Corps, comprising Rebro, freshman Olive Dankwa, sophomore Ivy Kitzman, and sophomore Callie McDermott, engineered a spectacular Saturday itinerary. They took fourth in the 800-meter relay final at 1:45.11, the fourth fastest mark in Iowa this year, before returning to secure a third-place podium finish in the 4x100-meter final at 47.9. Because all four legs return next season, Rebro is operating with immense long-term confidence. "We're all still young," Rebro said. "I'm the oldest on the team, the only junior. Everyone else is a freshman and two sophomores. So I know that we're going to be back. We already have high expectations for next year, like we're going to be on that podium next year. I can tell you right now, we're not satisfied." The conclusion of the 100-meter final at 1 p.m. triggered a completely different high-stakes logistical sprint against the clock. Miller and her fellow Bettendorf seniors had precisely 6.5 hours to exit the stadium, escape Des Moines traffic, and commute across Interstate 80 to walk across the stage for the high school graduation ceremony at Vibrant Arena Moline at 7:30 p.m. While Miller says she made it back in time, she said the Bettendorf boys arrived at the arena just after the start of the ceremony commencement, capping an unforgettable and whirlwind day for Bettendorf track seniors. Other area results: Pleasant Valley placed 10th overall in the final Class 4A girls team standings, finishing the weekend with 27 team points. In the girls 800-meter relay final, PV captured 4th place in 1:45.51, while Bettendorf finished 7th. The Bettendorf boys 800 relay placed 6th in the state. Additional regional finishes in the boys 100 relay included Muscatine 16th, Pleasant Valley 18th, Norscott 19th, Clinton 20th. The Pleasant Valley boys 4x100 hurdle relay team secured 7th place in Class 4A. The Bettendorf boys 4x400 relay took 3rd in a close final, finishing just behind Cedar Falls and Cedar Rapids Prairie. Distance: Davenport Central junior Joelle Sullivan captured a 6th place podium finish in the girls' Class 4A 800. She added a 5th place finish in the girls' 1500-meter run. Pleasant Valley freshman Sarah Fode secured 15th place in the 4A Open 800 with a time of 2:17.40, while senior teammate Bryn Edgen placed 18th. Clinton distance standout Carolyn Sattler finished 21st in the Open 800. In the boys 4A 800-meter final, Bettendorf senior A.J. Willie secured 6th place, while Pleasant Valley junior Gavin Russell placed 9th. And Willie added a 3rd place finish in the 1600, while teammate Andrew Hedden placed 8th with a PR. In the sprints hurdles para, Olympic Maquoketa senior Kyle Simmons swept the para-ambulatory division to a stadium full of applause, winning individual state titles in the 100 and 200. Muscatine sophomore Avery Bradley placed 7th in the girls' Class 4A 100-meter hurdle final. Previous sophomore Ryan Stevenson secured a 6th-place finish in the 200-meter para-wheelchair final. And Clinton junior Maddox Cooley placed 6th overall in the 4A 200-meter dash final. And with that, I've pretty much taken care of all the time available for reading from today's edition of the Quad City Times. Please stay tuned as we will be following this both live in the morning and after our rebroadcast at 7 this evening with readings from today's edition of the Dispatch Argus. Have a great day. Weather's going to be nice if you like the 80-degree temperature. And so have a great one. Thank you for listening to APRIS.
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And back with the missing sentence. The vent on the dashboard in front of the driver's seat is visible through the windshield. It's also on the sticker inside the driver's door. VINs, not VIN number, because the N stands for number, are a language, and there are translators. Some are free. The government offers VIN decoding, VPIC.NHTM.

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1: 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This is Carl and Alan with the Argus Dispatch. And this reading of the Dispatch Argus is being broadcast live at 9 a.m. on Tuesday, May.
2: They called it around here, joking about migration from California, by which they meant the entire West Coast. Even the smoke wants to move to Montana. July and August were the worst. It was like huffing an ashtray. Your eyes burned. You could taste the smoke. Just driving to the store might give you a migraine. Recently, on top of losing his voice, and though he'd never had asthma in his life, Garrett had begun to wheeze, feeling the ghost of his father. No doubt, all those summers in the field had taken their toll. The only plus side to the smoke was that the tourists had thinned out a little bit, deciding it wasn't worth leaving Seattle or Portland for a week spent indoors, huddled around the air purifier. Health-wise, they were better off in New Delhi, though, of course, there were always locals determined to recreate on the lake, no matter what. Blasting music from pontoon boats or doing donuts on their wave runners, shrouded in a yellow-gray fog of smoke. Astonishing what people learned to live with. But then, out of nowhere, a storm would blow in and clear the air overnight, dropping the AQI into single digits, and the gorgeous world you loved and remembered would be magically restored. Kansas transforming into Oz. It was hard to imagine they were the same place. You were at the mercy of the gods, or at least the elements. So you planned things, dog walks, college reunions, and prayed for the best. Though it was over 100 out, Garrett turned the air conditioning down, worried it was draining the VW's range. Some time ago, he had sold the Forester, gifted it to a neighbor's daughter, basically, for $500, and bought this Hail Mary of a car, an EV which had a nifty Consumer Reports score of 86. God, how much time had they spent researching it together? Then, finding the perfect used model, exactly 3 years old, because that was the Goldilocks age of value versus features. They'd sat side by side in bed, computers on their laps, hours of his life, of his marriage, that he would never get back. Meanwhile, the earth burned. Now he glanced at Cece as he drove, wanting to tell her that he'd bought her an anniversary present, a vintage solar system model he'd ordered on eBay, which hadn't arrived on time, but found that she was out of earshot. Not literally, of course, but that's the way it felt. They had been married 24 years, to the day, and yet these spaces still widened between them, ones they didn't have the energy to cross. Why did they happen? There was no cause to them, really. They were just a feature of living together, like leaky gutters or joint tax returns. And yet, if Garrett thought about them too much, he could pitch into despair. They'd chosen to spend their lives with each other. It had not been easy. It had been the easiest thing in the world. They'd raised a daughter together, struggling at times to stay afloat. He'd held Cece after her grandmother died, when she'd cried so hard it sounded like she'd stopped working, an engine turning over and over. And then again after her father died of a heart attack, when she hadn't cried at all. He knew that watching someone eat a banana, even on TV, made her gag. He knew about her fantasies, the sweet ones and the scary ones and the deep, dark, perverted ones. He knew about the memories that disturbed her sleep, the things she still felt guilty about, like the time in 7th grade when she and Paige called someone named Gretchen Winkelstein and said it was the dog pound, and started to bark. Garrett knew all these things, and countless more. Then, out of the blue, on their anniversary no less, he discovered he couldn't speak to her properly, or really at all. He might as well have married a plant. It was heartbreaking. It broke Garrett's heart. Sometimes marriage felt like a dazzling present they didn't want to soil or scratch, didn't have the courage to actually use, and so they locked it up in the garage where neither one of them could touch it. At Charlie's house, it was like a rainy day at camp. Everyone crammed inside because of the smoke. Garrett found himself doing that thing men his age seemed to do at reunions, which was to pair off like dance partners and gawk when the other wasn't looking. At least Garrett and Marcus were doing this in the kitchen, stealing glances, pretending they weren't sick to their stomachs, half nauseated with fear, with the bends of rocketing through the years since they saw each other last, while transferring beers to a cooler. An old friend's face was like a mirror, worse, because it showed you how the mirror had been lying to you. "You're bald," Marcus said, when Garrett took off his cap for a second to air cool his head. "Not completely. I shave it off as a public service, so I don't look like Arthur Schopenhauer." Marcus stared at him with concern. "Your voice, are you losing that, too?" "That grows back, after fire season." Garrett closed the fridge. "You're old, too, in case you hadn't noticed." "I don't feel old. I feel 18." "In that case, you look terrible." In truth, he looked younger than any of them, except for the hair at his temples, which had turned to fleece. He could have passed for 40. Marcus took out his phone and held it in front of Garrett so he could see the wallpaper. A baby, an infant, with puttingy folds under its eyes and a wrinkled-up forehead. "Speaking of bald, look at this little fellow." "You have a newborn?" Garrett asked in astonishment. "A grandson." Garrett did his best to hide his shock. He had not imagined that he was that old, that his friends would begin turning into grandparents. But, of course, he was that old. 55. He might have been a grandpa, too, if Lana hadn't decided to mainly date women. Might even have had one of those terrifying names, Bapa, Papa, Gramps. He'd never seen a baby with wrinkles before. It looked like a bell pepper forgotten in the fridge. "Isn't he a cutie?" Marcus said. "Did you really just say cutie?" "Maybe. Yes, you can say that as a grandpa." Johnny entered the kitchen carrying a can of Diet Pepsi. Marcus showed him the picture on his phone. "Whoa, is that one of those bog mummies?" Johnny said, then glanced up at Garrett and Marcus. His face fell. He examined the photo again, sliding his glasses down his nose. "Hey now, very cute. I'm still getting used to these progressive lenses." "Want a beer?" Garrett asked, changing the subject. "I'm saving my brain cells for science," Johnny said, hoisting his Diet Pepsi. The can was ergonomically crumpled, as if he'd been carrying it around for a while. Johnny nudged past the cooler and disappeared into the bathroom. "Am I hallucinating?" Garrett said. "Or did Johnny just refuse a beer?" "The guy's in recovery." "Since when?" "Oh, like 10 years ago," Marcus explained. "You need to spend less time in the wilderness." The news saddened Garrett, though whether it was because he was so out of touch with everyone, or because the hilarious exploits of Johnny's youth had turned out in hindsight not to be hilarious at all, he couldn't say. Certainly, Johnny had fared better than Brig, who was sitting on the porch in a wheelchair, smoke be damned. Garrett watched him now through the window. He looked okay at first glance, at least with sunglasses on, but on closer inspection things started to unravel. His mouth strangely out of place, as if it had been turned a squeak too far with a screwdriver. He had collapsed last February after a morning jog, forced to crawl up the front steps of his Tudor revival. The whole journey, sidewalk to house, had taken an hour. Garrett had heard all this from Charlie, who'd heard the details from Soledad, Briggs' second wife. She'd found him scratching at the door like a cat. 6 months of physical therapy, and still Briggs' toes were curled up, his speech a drunken slur only Soledad could interpret. Brig Latin, she called it. She was a brisk, fearless woman, a commercial airline pilot, who treated Briggs' tragedy as if it were a smoking 737 she had to steer safely to the ground. In other words, a godsend. Soledad had put some marbles on the deck and was making Brig pick them up with his toes and drop them, one by one, into a bowl. She'd brought the marbles from New Jersey to make sure he practiced. "Thank God for Soledad," Marcus said, watching as well. "Where the hell did he meet her?" "Airport bar. Where else?" "Poor woman," Garrett said. "She certainly didn't know what she was getting into." "I don't know," Marcus said. "It's part of the contract, isn't it?"
3: "What do you mean?"
2: "Marriage. It's a whole life insurance policy, especially at our age."
3: "That's why you married Gabby?"
2: Marcus glanced behind him. "To be perfectly honest, I'd be lying if I said it hadn't crossed my mind." He popped a beer from the cooler and toasted marriage, mortality, possibly both. "And it will be us, not them, who cash in first."
3: "Speak for yourself."
2: "Anyway, it's not Brig I'm worried about," he said. Marcus nodded at an old picture, enshrined on the fridge, of Charlie and his kids on the dock. Garrett knew the picture well. He had taken it himself maybe 15 years ago. "Two ex-wives," Marcus said. "At least one of them riding the alimony pony. His daughter refuses to talk to him at all, and his eldest, Jackson, Jasper. Jasper. First the heart stuff, bad enough. And now what? Kid's an addict? What a nightmare." Marcus swigged his beer. "I mean, if someone had asked me which one of us would have ended up old and alone, you would have thought it was me," Garrett said. "I know." He continued loading the cooler, sticking beers into the ice. It was the same, no doubt, for all their friends. They wouldn't admit it, probably, but they'd never really forgiven him. Somewhere in the depths of their hearts, they blamed him, Garrett, for Charlie's woes. The failed relationships, the prodigal children, the whiff of despair that seemed to follow Charlie around like cologne. It was all because Garrett had stolen his wife away from him a quarter of a century ago. Garrett grabbed beers for Cece and Charlie, meaning to join them in the living room. How enlightened it was that the three of them could do this now, that they had been doing this for years. At least his best friend, the guy whose life he'd destroyed, had forgiven him long ago. And in fact, Charlie looked okay from the doorway, better than okay. He sat on the couch next to Cece, tanned and smiling, fiddling with one of those watches big enough to eat off, every inch the kind of doctor who could absorb two ex-wives and still spend a month every summer away from home. You'd never know his son was doing his second stint in rehab up near Whitefish, at some wilderness treatment center, or that Charlie had left a silent voicemail on Garrett's cell phone last month at 3 in the morning, purporting the next day to have dialed him by mistake. And yet there was something awkward about him, too, a forced heartiness. He leaned into Cece's every word, laughing too loudly at her jokes. Did he know about their anniversary? Garrett had decided not to make a fuss about it, once he realized the reunion had been scheduled for the same weekend. The date of their wedding was probably not something Charlie chose to keep in his head. It was nothing, two old friends chatting. So why couldn't Garrett move, struck by a familiar disquiet? Even after so many years, he could still feel this vague, radioactive misgiving. Cece pointed at Charlie's teeth, which must have had some food stuck in them. To help him find it, she slid a fingernail between two of her own teeth. Charlie copied her, as if staring into a mirror. Cece made up an excuse. She wanted to track down her drink, though she didn't have one, and fled the living room. Even in Charlie's loneliness, there was always a force that tugged at her, some chink of possibility that yawned into regret. But she knew that Garrett was watching from the door of the kitchen. After a quarter century together, Cece could sense him in the next room, like a phantom limb. It seemed impossible that he'd never suspected anything, but of course he was away so much, stalking animals with his radio receiver, looking for other kinds of signals. If Lana knew anything, she had never told her father. He didn't know Cece had come a hair's breadth, at least in her own mind, from leaving him. Just picturing the bed upstairs terrified her.
3: She was afraid to go near the staircase, as if a sudden wind might blow her up it, might sweep her into Charlie's bedroom against her will. How she'd hated Montana that night at the store, still zonked on Ambien, hated the life that felt to her like a wrong turn, a compass error. 7 years already since that fiasco with Gail Tipler. It didn't seem possible. The memory still mortified her. She had sent Lana home with Kayla, telling them she needed to scan some books on Edelweiss, then had taken a lift to the Margolis' house. Charlie had been waiting for her on the porch. 10 minutes? 18 years? Thicker in the middle than he used to be. Every man's curse to turn into his father. But the breath of him had felt good to her, nest-like. It had felt like comfort. It was as if she'd never left him, as if they'd gotten married last week. He'd even smelled the same. They'd gone inside the house, ducking under the lintel on their way upstairs. So easy, so natural, like stepping back into her youth. Afterward, Charlie had gotten up to use the bathroom, and Cece had listened to the splash of urine in the toilet, feeling wide awake for the first time in hours. She thought helplessly of Garrett, how when Lana was a baby, he'd get up in the middle of the night to pee and actually sit on the toilet like a woman, worried the sound of it might wake her. Number 1.5, he'd called it. At some point, his go-to lullaby for Lana, "Good night, Irene," changed to, "You make me feel like a natural woman." It was the ease of it that had frightened Cece away. How easily it reopened for her, this enchanted door, as if the most momentous years of her life had never happened, vaporous as a dream. She'd gotten dressed while Charlie showered and then escaped downstairs, hiking up Route 35 a ways before requesting a lift. Cece felt suddenly claustrophobic, trapped inside on a summer day. She joined Brig and his new wife on the porch, braving the smoke which had turned the boats on the lake into flat, gray silhouettes, like the targets at a shooting gallery. 104, was it? Just got hotter and hotter. Even the birds were lying low. The only sign of life was a plastic owl perched on the cross arms of a telephone pole, meant to scare away ospreys from nesting there, though it had been years since Cece had seen a nest. "The smoke doesn't bother you?" she asked Soledad. "Brig has trouble with crowds. He gets overwhelmed." Cece walked over to Brig in his wheelchair and smiled at him, but he gave no reaction whatsoever, focusing on the bowl of marbles at his feet. Her heart sank. "He can't see you from that side," Soledad said. "Oh? It's called one-sided neglect." Cece looked at her helplessly. "Better than two-sided, I guess. Now we're discussing my childhood." Soledad, laughing at her own joke, flapped a hand at her. "Come over here, to the right side of him." Cece did as commanded. Sure enough, Briggs' face lit up with recognition, the hidden stagecraft of a smile. It was like the changing of sets behind a curtain. He garbled something that Cece didn't understand. "He says it's good to see you," Soledad said. "You haven't changed a bit." "You understand everything?" Cece asked, after Brig had wheeled himself inside for a drink. "If I don't, he sings it." Cece stared at her. She seemed to be serious. "Sings? It's one of those things, mysteries of the human brain. He can communicate perfectly that way." "Wow. Apparently, it's pretty common. Garrett and I have enough trouble communicating. I can't even imagine." "How long have you been married?" Soledad asked politely. 24 years. It's our anniversary today, in fact." Soledad seemed impressed. "Congratulations. That's a real accomplishment." "Well, I'd rather not think of it like that." "Did you get him a present?" "It's right here in my carry-all," she said, choosing not to elaborate. Eventually, the smoke was no match for a cooler of beer, or at least 9 half-drunk vacationers cooped up inside, 40 yards from the deepest lake in Montana. Marcus was the first to change into his suit, and then Johnny did too, singing "Smoke on the Water." though his wife Cynthia seemed more worried about swimmer's itch, which, with the record temperatures, had become a scourge. The last time they'd gone swimming together, she'd gotten blisters on her legs. Briggs said something in response, but even Soledad had some trouble understanding it. "Why don't you sing it, honey?" she suggested, slipping off her sunglasses. Briggs looked at her. He seemed embarrassed. He turned to Johnny and opened his mouth, silencing the room. Outside, the wake from a speedboat splashed faintly against the dock. "Your first two wives," he sang to Johnny, "were allergic to you too." He had the voice of a country star, deep and sonorous. Everyone was speechless. It was like an Old Testament miracle. Briggs sat there impatiently, waiting to be insulted back. "How many beers have you had?" Johnny sang back, at last, in a dreadful voice. Briggs' eyes lit up. "You don't need to sing too, you dumbass." Briggs wanted to go swimming with everyone else, so Soledad took him into the bedroom to get changed, confessing to Cece, who helped her find the way, that she didn't know how to swim. Cece offered to help out. She changed into her swimsuit and led the partygoers down to the lake, as if she lived there herself. The smoke burned her eyes. No one whooped or joked or threw off their shirt. It was too hot for it, or maybe they were just sheepish about their bodies, the love handles and biopsy scars and herniated belly buttons. Soledad had some trouble getting Briggs to the water, struggling with the wheels of his chair, which bogged down in the stones of the beach. His legs were as white as a baby's. Cece took a swig from her water bottle. She carried it everywhere now because of the heat. What was the term they used in med school? Insensible loss? The evaporation of water from the body, a loss you can't feel. "It's hotter than the hinges of hell," Soledad said. "How long can a heat dome last?" Johnny said. "Maybe it's a permanent thing," Marcus said, "like the Astrodome." "The Houston Astrodome? Does that still exist?" No one could answer this. Like other totems from their childhoods, it seemed like a figment of their imaginations. Soledad got Briggs into a life vest, one arm at a time, and then Cece hoisted him out of the wheelchair, how little he weighed, and walked him carefully into the water, carrying him like a sleeping child fetched from the car. The hard stones of the lake bottom hurt her feet. He was still a lot to manage, the vest bulky and hot from the sun, and Cece was worried she might slip. She'd never liked Briggs all that much. Of Garrett and Charlie's friends, he'd always seemed the most obnoxious to her, most obliviously privileged. But holding the diminished banker in her arms moved her strangely. She was sure this was a preview of some kind, a sneak peek from the future. Already Garrett had lost his voice. God knew what all that smoke, those fire seasons, had done to his lungs. Dressing your husband every morning, making him pick up marbles with his toes, wiping him, no doubt, when he used the toilet. Cece wasn't sure that she would be capable of it. It would be like getting turned into a saint by mistake. Cece waded into the lake, nearly stumbling from the burden in her arms. It was appalling what love expected of you. She wasn't sure that she had the courage to do it. Not just the courage, the desire. She was not yet done with her own life. Life. People talked about it all the time, as casually as the weather. But Cece suspected they were as confused about it as she was. It was supposedly right in front of you, speeding by, something to be gotten, to be grabbed bravely by the horns, but she'd never mistaken this daredevil thing for life. Life was something else entirely. She'd gone on a hike once with Garrett, some unmarked route he'd found on a satellite map. Hidden Meadow, it was nicknamed. And they'd wandered a buggy spur trail for hours, searching for their destination. Life seemed like that hike to her sometimes. Forever peering through the trees, waiting for a glimpse of flowers. Where was it? Where? She was beginning to suspect it didn't exist. Briggs began to float, buoyed by the life preserver. then drifted from Cece's arms, pitching gently in the waves. He glanced at Soledad for reassurance, but seemed to be enjoying himself, grinning his offstage grin. A wave from a pontoon boat splashed over his head. Cece sneaked a look behind her, where Charlie and Garrett were watching from the lawn. Her husband's face, hidden behind an N95 mask, was inscrutable. The water was too shallow to jump into, at least safely, so Marcus waded in behind Cece and took over with Brig, propelling him around the lake like a kickboard. Cece dove underwater. It felt like a heated pool, nothing to whoop about, then swam out to rescue an inflatable raft drifting past the dock. The lake was so crowded now that relics often washed up on the Margolis's beach. Cece did not swim the raft to shore as she had planned, but instead scrambled on top of it, looking for an excuse to escape Garrett and Charlie. She was suddenly sick to death of both of them. Why hadn't they just married each other? They'd clearly belonged together, loved and hated each other, like any couple. She was not supposed to sunbathe at her age. Who in their right mind would want to, in this smoke? But Cece indulged herself anyway, floating through the yellowish haze. Her throat burned, but not unpleasantly. It reminded her of smoking a joint. She hadn't smoked one in years. Buzz, buzz, when a jet ski, invisible as a mosquito. Somewhere, a tuber yippeed like a cowboy, but lost to the fog of smoke, the cry sounded ghostly and forlorn. Cece drifted away from the dock. It occurred to her that she might get killed by a watercraft, sliced in two like the fish that sometimes washed up on the beach, or used to. Despite the heat, the sun was no brighter than the moon. She could look right at it. It was orange and lurid and round as a dodgeball. Cece's eyes itched. It was more than just the smoke. She was in mourning. The summer was gone. Not just this summer, but the next one and the next. The smell of cherries, the blue skies that almost squeaked, the leaps off the dock and the fairy tale raspberries, and the sun flickering through the pines. That feeling she got just looking at the lake, a kind of a treehouse freedom, like a breeze from childhood. So long, spacious skies. Cece floated in the smoky haze. Smaze, they called it. The word offended her, and yet, also, how weird. Cece was in no hurry to get out of it. They'd had plans to barbecue 8 pounds of hamburger meat, but Charlie scrapped them because of the smoke and ordered pizza instead. Everyone gathered around the TV to stream the latest episode of Lana's show, which was called Houdini P.I. Watching it was Garrett's idea, though he pretended it wasn't. The premise of the show was that Harry Houdini comes back to life after being cryogenically frozen and decides to devote his life to solving crimes. It was as stupid as it sounded, but Lana had a bit part in several episodes, playing a tenant who lives in Houdini's apartment building and keeps encountering him in odd places after he's performed one of his magical, death-defying escapes. The encounters were typically played for laughs. The part wasn't going to win Lana any Emmys, but she was still young. Garrett left a spot open on the couch for Cece, but she perched next to Soledad instead, on the arm of the recliner. Had she actually snubbed him? He couldn't say. Anyway, it was just as well. She got so nervous waiting for Lana's brief appearances that Garrett was just as happy sitting apart. Though Lana had told them, neither Garrett nor Cece could remember when she was supposed to come on, so they watched for a good 20 minutes or so before she finally appeared on screen, whistling to herself as she pushed one of those rolling laundry hampers into the elevator. Houdini popped his head out of her dirty clothes, his mouth covered in duct tape, and Lana's character screamed in fright. Everybody at Charlie's house laughed and cheered. Garrett hadn't watched TV for years, basically thought shows like this were the nuclear dust of capitalism, softening people's brains while the world ended, but felt ridiculously proud of her. He beamed and beamed. The only one who didn't watch was Charlie. Garrett spied him sitting on the porch by himself, smoking a cigarette, which shocked Garrett less than the fact that he didn't seem to care if anyone saw. Even in college, there'd been a furtiveness about it, sneaking viceroys on the roof. Garrett wondered if it was painful to think about Lana, if she reminded Charlie of Jasper. The kid was a dropout, too, but not because he was following his childhood dreams. He had flunked out of the University of Utah, his second stab at college, then moved back in with his mom, who'd kicked him out after he'd stolen some of her jewelry. And so he'd moved in with Charlie, whose condo looked like a nursing home. He'd taken all the doors off their hinges and stored them in the garage. There were puzzles on the table, a schedule of activities on the fridge. Cece and Garrett had gone to see them in L.A., the last time they were visiting Lana. Charlie had begun talking in the straw-grasping argo of the damned, claiming that Jasper's pacemaker might actually be a good thing. The kid was at a greater risk of infection, sure, but it ironically might save him from ODing, or at least lower his chances. Now the boy was in rehab again, at age 23. Charlie, Garrett knew, had sacrificed a lot for him, passed over a division chief job at Johns Hopkins so that he could stay near Jasper, avoid destabilizing his son's life when his hold on it was so precarious to begin with. Recently, he'd left research behind and gone into private practice, partly to help pay for Jasper's treatments. He'd wanted to be a great doctor, even a famous one. In college, he'd talked about making a permanent contribution, and yet he'd turned out to be just another anesthesiologist. Well-respected, wealthy, obscure. No one rewarded you for that, least of all your own children. In the end, they might even hold it against you. What had Garrett been thinking, showing Lana off to their old friends? In Charlie's own house, no less. He hadn't been thinking at all. He walked onto the porch to see if Charlie was all right, but his old friend was busy prizing a beer from a six-pack at his feet. A tide mark of gray stained the part of his hair. It wasn't the gray that perturbed Garrett, but the fact that Charlie had been dyeing it to begin with. His eyes took a while to focus on Garrett's face. "Hey, how many of those have you had?" Garrett asked. Charlie shrugged. "I can't drink a drop when Jasper's at home. Nothing in the house at all. This is like rum springa." "How is Jasper doing?" "No idea. Won't let me visit. That was the deal I made, to get him into treatment out here. I'd leave him alone." "Doesn't mean you or Cece can't drive up there." He popped the beer in his hand, which sprayed all over his shirt. "In fact, I kind of told him you would." Was he serious? Garrett, whose impatient memories still drunk-dialed his dreams, did not relish the idea. "I looked it up, the website. Looks like a terrific program." "It better be. $45,000 for 6 weeks." The cigarette dangled from his lips, as if he had forgotten it was there. Charlie tried to suck the foam off his beer with it in his mouth, then resolved the quandary by removing the cigarette. He peered into the blowhole of the can, as if daring it to spray him again. "Not enough smoke in the air for you?" Garrett asked. "Have a Marlboro," Charlie said, offering the pack. "No, thanks. I shouldn't even be out here without a mask on." "Come on, don't be a doormat." "I haven't smoked since your..." "My what?" "Bachelor party." Charlie jerked his hand back as if he'd been bitten. Finally, Garrett thought, it's coming. They'd talked about it at last, the wedding, Garrett's betrayal, the whole dreadful mess. Garrett had been rehearsing this moment for years. But Charlie merely peered into his beer can again, smoke venting from his nostrils. The moment, if it had ever existed, was lost. "This used to be a sleeping porch. My grandparents would come down here to sleep when it was hot." Charlie dropped his cigarette into one of the beer cans at his feet. "Now everyone wants to sleep inside, where the AC is." "It's the American way," Garrett muttered. Central air was a new phenomenon up here. Animals sometimes mistook the condensers for free housing and got chopped up by the blades. Weasels, ground squirrels, you name it. People came home from the grocery store and their entire house smelled like death.
2: "Remember hood ornaments?" Charlie said.
3: "On cars?"
2: "Yeah, of course."
3: "Where did they go?"
2: "Same place as sleeping porches."
3: "You know what I milly riss?" Charlie asked.
2: "Milly riss?"
3: "Car keys.
2: You had to stick them in the door and actually turn, remember?
3: Once I got stuck at LaGuardia because my car doors froze and the lock wouldn't turn. In the long-term parking lot. It was like 0 degrees.
2: That was the Burlington Airport, sophomore year of college. I borrowed Johnny's car and drove out there to pick you up. I saved you from freezing to death. Believe me, you didn't find it so charming at the time.
3: Maybe that's what I miss, you coming to pick me up."
2: Charlie glugged some beer, tilting his head back.
3: "What do you miss?"
2: Garrett shrugged. He didn't want to play this game. He stared at his friend's beer-soaked shirt, feeling a junk punch of despair.
3: "Wait, let me guess," Charlie said. "Mountain rhinos."
2: "Black rhinos, you mean?"
3: "Whatever, the one that's extinct. Who can keep track?"
2: "Mountain rhinos might have some trouble leaping between rocks."
3: Charlie threw his empty beer can at the corner of the porch.
2: "What else are kaput? Sea turtles?"
3: "So far, just the hawksbill."
2: "Poor hawksbill. See you on a stamp."
3: "Jesus, do you want them to be extinct?"
2: "Of course not," Charlie said.
3: "On the other hand, does it really matter?"
2: Garrett looked at him.
3: "Of course it matters.
2: Face it, no one gives a shit about rhinos, or hawksbill turtles, or wolverines."
3: Charlie opened the cooler for another beer, and Garrett shut it with his foot. "In fact, we prefer them extinct."
2: "What the hell are you talking about?"
3: "Don't tell me you don't feel a little bit relieved. Poor hawksbill.

Don't tell me you don't feel a little bit relieved. Poor Hawksbill Turtle, what a tragic loss. Nothing to be done. On the other hand, nothing to be done. We're finally off the hook. We can't remember them how we want to, without all the guilt. Just look at the dodo bird. Is that supposed to be funny? Garrett said angrily. Because it's not. I couldn't agree more. We're driving evolution back 4 million years. I know. I watched your TED Talk, or whatever it was. Charlie mimed like he was driving, and then pretended to do something. Bump over roadkill? He dropped his hands without meeting Garrett's eyes. Do you honestly think you're making the slightest bit of difference up there, chasing wolverines around? How many years have you been doing it now? 20? 18. Wouldn't that time have been better spent, I don't know, with your wife? Garrett stared at him. He had not expected this, such viciousness. Or rather, he'd been expecting it for years, but had been tricked into letting down his guard, thinking he'd been forgiven. Charlie bent over to get another beer. Garrett left him alone and went inside the air-conditioned house, which felt like entering heaven, or maybe a Starbucks. Seething, he stood by the air purifier for a minute, breathing deeply, detoxing not so much from the smoke outside, but from Charlie's bitterness. Garrett questioned his life's work every day. One look at the news, its blithe inventory of outrages against the earth, and he felt seasick with discouragement, as if he might actually throw up. Last thing he needed was Charlie questioning it for him. Soledad noticed Garrett by the door and beckoned him into the living room, where everyone was still gathered around the couch. They had decided to play a game of charades, the old-fashioned kind, with actual slips of paper. This was Soledad's idea. She liked party games. They called Charlie in from the porch, oblivious to his mood, then broke into teams and wrote down the names of movies or books or TV shows and folded the answers into a bowl, which they gave to the opposing team. It soon became clear that couples who'd managed to end up on the same team were at a distinct advantage, having learned telepathy long ago. Cynthia guessed Johnny's right away, just as Johnny guessed hers. Even Soledad seemed to rely on Brig, who sang out the answer to her pantomime, Blade Runner, before anyone else. While acting out the Norton Anthology of Poetry, what asshole, sadist, had come up with that? Garrett found himself feeling weirdly forlorn. Trying not to interpret Cece's baffled silence as some kind of verdict on their marriage. When it was Charlie's turn, he rose stiffly from the couch and walked to the middle of the rug, puffing his chest out like a rooster's and taking short, deliberate steps. Garrett felt a stab of foreboding. Charlie fumbled into his shirt pocket and pulled out some reading glasses. Garrett wondered for a second if he'd forgotten where he was, so transfixed did he seem by what was written on his card. But then Charlie looked up and found Cece in the crowd, staring at her for so long that people shifted in their seats. Eventually, he stuck the card in his pocket, and Cynthia flipped over the plastic hourglass they were using for a timer. After making the book sign with his hands, Charlie pretended to grip something in his fingers and then brought the pretend something to his mouth. "You're drinking a beer," Marcus said. Charlie ignored this, repeating the motion. "Okay, you're brushing your teeth," Soledad said. "It's a book, you idiot." Charlie staggered around, bumping into things. "Is he pretending to be drunk?" He is actually drunk. "The lost weekend?" "It's like a, who do you call it," Johnny said, "a Buddhist cone." "Under the volcano? Oh, are you the Shakespeare guy? Merry Wives of Winter?" Charlie stopped in the middle of the rug, swaying in place. He lurched up to Cece and began pointing at her face, jabbing the air with his finger. His face gleamed with sweat. Everyone watched him, speechless. Marcus, who'd been filming Charlie, lowered his phone. Cece seemed as stumped as everyone else. Glaring as if he'd been saddled with the stupidest teammates in the world, Charlie

0: He held up a finger, first word, and tugged at his earlobe. Then he walked over to the ceramic lamp next to the couch and swatted it to the floor where it shattered. Garrett shot up from the couch. Charlie admired the shattered lamp for a second, a look of gaudy satisfaction on his face. He was panting. "Disaster," Charlie said. "I'll say," Gabby said. "The Master and Margarita. It's Cece's favorite book. Tell them, Cece." He looked at her desperately. "Her favorite drink, too. Margaritas." Cece wouldn't meet his eye from the couch. Garrett, who'd never seen her drink a margarita in her life, wondered if this could possibly be true. Charlie stared at her, rocking gently on his feet. "She doesn't like cocktails," Garrett said finally. "No one asked you. Also, that's not her favorite book." "How about we play something else?" Marcus said. "Tell them, see," Charlie said. "In med school, at that Mexican cantata place." Someone laughed, which seemed to bewilder him. His reading glasses were askew as if he'd just stepped off a roller coaster. "Where was it? On Fleet Street? You used to down them like water." Cece shook her head. "Tell them." "I don't like cocktails," Cece said, without looking at him. Charlie stared at her in disbelief. "Maybe it's time for bed," Soledad said to him. "What? Do you want some help upstairs?" "Okay, Mom. Are you going to change my diaper, too?" Charlie grinned at the room as if he thought he was being funny. It seemed to dawn on him gradually what he'd just said. His eyes snagged eventually on Brig, who was staring at him from his wheelchair. "Merrily, merrily, merrily," Charlie yelled at him. "Okay," Garrett said, grabbing him under the armpit. "Okay." He expected Charlie to put up a fight, but he seemed to deflate as soon as Garrett touched him, as if whatever spell had been cast on him had suddenly evaporated. Garrett helped him upstairs to bed, where he lay in the position in which he'd been dropped, one hand thrown over his heart, like someone taking the Pledge of Allegiance. What a pigsty his room was! The drawers of the dresser were pulled out, sagging in their runners. Draped over them, as if migrating upriver, was a pair of red sweatpants. In college, he used to fold his clothes when they were dirty, laying them carefully in the hamper, though he knew they'd be stuffed into a machine. The poor guy was breathing in that way that drunk people do, like a Doberman after a walk. Garrett had a vague memory of what this was like. Why on earth had they ever confused that with fun? "What was that story about the guy?" Charlie demanded, without opening his eyes. He sounded even drunker now. Garrett hoped he wouldn't remember any of this tomorrow. "What guy?" "Damn it, the guy who carried the finger in his mouth like a Jolly Rancher."
1: "You mean the vet up at Waterton?"
0: Charlie nodded. Garrett had no idea why he was thinking of this now. It was one of those war stories that wildlife biologists tell to impress people. Garrett had to search his brain to remember it properly. Two volunteers on the project had been building a wolverine trap, using a chainsaw to cut up logs, and one of them had slipped and taken off a finger. The injured guy had gone into shock, and Henderson, that was the wildlife vet's name, found the finger and put it in his mouth and kept it there for 2 hours while they waited for an SAR copter to come. It was a way of keeping it clean or cool, something like that. Garrett didn't recall the reasoning. "That's what I call friendship," Charlie said. He opened his eyes and stared at Garrett, accusingly, it seemed. "You should apologize to your guests in the morning." "There's seriously something wrong with you," Garrett said. "Seriously. No shit, Dr. Freud. Anyway, guy's an idiot. The human mouth has more bacteria than a toilet."
1: "Bacteria?
0: Bacteria," he said, snapping his fingers in Garrett's face. Some laughter drifted upstairs, a burst of applause. Someone had put on a Prince song. Charlie beckoned to Garrett, who leaned over him carefully, thinking Charlie wanted to whisper something in his ear. Instead, Charlie reached up with both hands and seized him gingerly by the throat, a stranglehold. Reluctantly, Garrett played along and did the same to Charlie, clutching his windpipe.
1: Garrett would humor him, enact this dopey thing they used to do in college, a pledge, a promise, or test of love. They hugged each other's throats, and in fact, feeling the long-lost sensation of Charlie's hands on his throat, their clumsy, drunken squeeze, Garrett felt transported for the first time that night, freed from the larger game of charades he'd been playing all day, pretending to be joyously reunited with his friends and not saddened by how old they looked, how tame and befuddled, by the feeling that even though Brig hadn't died, they'd all found themselves at a funeral anyway. Charlie squeezed Garrett's throat harder, choking him a little bit, and so Garrett squeezed harder too. 2. After dinner, served at 5:30, because apparently addicts were toddlers, Jasper walked down to the stables with his therapy group. He liked to think they were worse off than he was, though maybe that was one of his patterns of denial. Minimization, they'd call it. Still, he couldn't help comparing himself favorably to the other residents. One of them, a former Miss America contestant, had fallen down the stairs while holding her baby. One of them had been Narcan so many times his parents had started planning his funeral. One of them was so hooked on Oxy he'd stuck his hand in the garbage disposal, hoping a doctor would write him a script. These were his pals at Whispering Pines Ranch. As for Jasper, golden boy of the ranch, he'd never been injected. There was always a line he wouldn't cross. He'd started by taking benzos, then Vicodins, then Roxy's. Only 20 milligrams, but no more. Then, okay, 40s, but not 80s. Then, when the high wasn't quick enough, he was rubbing the coating off 80s and crushing them up to snort. Then he was snorting heroin, buying sniffer bags in Isla Vista, but not smoking it. He wasn't an idiot. Anyway, it wasn't serious, an ice cream habit. Then he was smoking it, but no needles. Needles were for burnouts, the walking dead. Then, surprise, surprise, he was skin-popping. But he'd never stuck a needle into an actual vein, not even once. It wasn't until he'd shared all this in group, seen the familiar haze of sadness and concern on everyone's faces, mixed with a pitying scorn for the pride he felt at not injecting, that he recognized how ridiculous it was. His sense of superiority. You'd think, since this was his second stint in rehab, he would have learned his lesson. He belonged with the desperate screw-ups of the world. The sun never seemed to go down in Montana. It warmed Jasper's face in that way that felt weirdly cold at the same time. A goose-pimply kind of heat. This was a new sensation, or a new old sensation, one of many he'd rediscovered since detoxing. He stopped for a second to wipe his face, which was drenched in sweat. The Suboxone did this to him, particularly after dinner. His roommate had started calling him Old Faithful, compared to being dope sick, a walk in the park. They hiked along the gravel road to the corral, where the horses were grazing in their pasture, silent as ghosts. Their chestnut flanks rippled in the sun. The smoke had magically cleared, a brief rain. It seemed to come in cloudbursts up here, and the funk of manure was stronger than usual. Just smelling it lifted Jasper's spirits. He'd grown to enjoy equine therapy, the one part of the day he looked forward to. Every morning he was woken at 6, greeted by a schedule that had been slipped under the door. Yoga, therapy group, therapy individual, lunch, therapy, CBT, therapy, art or music, dinner, therapy to process the therapy you had in the morning. The horses they saw when they could, depending on the smoke. The general philosophy was no escape. You were supposed to confront yourself, your own addiction, 24/7. It was like being stuck in one of those mirror mazes all day long. How Jasper longed sometimes to sneak back to his room and take a nap. But he loved Nutmeg, the horse he'd been matched with, drawn to her from the start. A mare with a white diamond between her eyes, symmetrical as the one on a playing card. She can sense your heartbeat from 10 yards away, the equine therapist had said. Jasper found this hard to believe. But then Nutmeg had done something startling. She'd come right up to Jasper and nuzzled his pacemaker, sniffed at it through his t-shirt. That first time he'd met her, Jasper had done everything wrong. He had tried to bridle Nutmeg, but she'd seemed nervous and skittish, ducking away from him and pinning her ears. He had laughed it off, turned his crummy horsemanship into a kind of comedy routine. Later, when they were integrating in Circle, Shauna, a woman in his group, had said watching him try to bridle Nutmeg made her sad. Jasper had been completely absorbed in himself, his own failure, when it should have been about Nutmeg's experience. He needed to subjugate himself to her needs. After that first encounter, he was slow and patient around Nutmeg, and the horse warmed to him abruptly. He felt a calmness, an effortless click, that he never felt around people. She demanded nothing from him, never asked him to love her back or remember her birthday, or feel sufficiently grateful for the amazing, wondrous life he'd been given. Carrying her down sometimes, leaning one hand on her coat while he circled the comb, Jasper felt something inside her he couldn't explain, a force bigger than himself. Once, when he was a little kid, he'd heard his grandpa use the word horsepower while mowing the lawn and had had no idea what it meant. He'd imagined something magical, a godlike thing, like higher power, but in the form of a horse with glowing laser beam eyes. And that's what he felt sometimes inside of Nutmeg. Not the superhero eyes, but a horsepower, a great lonely strength telling him he was there. He was real. It couldn't be faked. Today they were doing horse as mirror. Everyone paired off with their healing companion, dispersing across the pasture and approaching them like eighth graders at a mixer, sparks of grasshoppers shooting from the grass. Jasper volunteered to go first. The idea was that Nutmeg was an emotional Einstein, more attuned to his feelings than he was himself. Jasper believed it. The mare watched him approach, whinnying softly. There was nothing so flattering as a hello from a horse. She sniffed at the legs of his jeans, which were soaked from the damp grass of the pasture. He waited for Nutmeg to rest her head on his shoulder, maybe even blow on his face, her sign of affection. Instead, she eyed him carefully, swishing her tail. Babs, the equine therapist, asked him to describe Nutmeg's behavior. "She's feeling wary," Jasper said. "Suspicious." "Why do you think?" "Maybe because I'm tense." "And why are you tense?" He looked at Nutmeg as if she might tell him what to say. "My dad's in town. In Salish, I mean. He called me during phone time." "Did he say something to upset you?" "He's throwing a party, as we speak. The movie star's parents are there." Babs, who had red hair and the kind of freckles people find adorable on little kids but disfiguring on adults, seemed intrigued. She propped her sunglasses on the brim of her cap. She generally stuck to the script, most of the staff did, in their vaguely Christian tour guide of the soul way. But this had piqued her interest. "Who's the movie star?" "A girl I know, used to. Her parents are planning to visit me." Babs laid a hand on his shoulder. Probably she thought Lana was a user, an ex, who'd gotten him hooked. "It's entirely in your rights to refuse visitors." "My dad asks them to. He loves them, particularly the movie star's mom." "Do you have to do what your dad wants?" "Well, he's paying for rehab," he gestured at the grazing horses, "for this." We have come to the end of episode 11 of Dream State. We'll continue again next time.
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3: Here's the forecast for the Boston and South Shore area on the Talking Information Center from the National Weather Service. For today, sunny, temperatures in the lower 80s, overnight cloudy, temperatures in the mid-60s. Wednesday, sunny, temperatures into the mid-80s. The sun rose this morning at 5:13, setting at 8:10 this evening. 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
13: Hello and welcome to the Talking Information Center. I'm Ron Clark reading USA Today on Tuesday, May 26th. First article, pressure for peace with Iran mounting. Expectations for a deal are running hot and cold. President Donald Trump was facing mounting pressure to finalize a peace deal with Iran after lowering expectations that a deal was near. Nearly 3 months since the start of the war, Trump is bound by expectations to reopen the Strait of Hormuz, whose closing sent oil prices skyrocketing, while also pushing to remove Iran's enriched uranium as part of the country's nuclear program. In a Truth Social post early May 25th, Trump said negotiations with Iran's government were proceeding nicely, but he also threatened renewed warfare if no deal is struck. It will only be a great deal for all, or no deal at all. Back to the battlefront and shooting, but bigger and stronger than ever before, and nobody wants that, he posted. Trump didn't offer details in the post on what the deal might include. Trump also said in the May 25th post that he has urged countries in the Middle East and beyond, including Saudi Arabia, Qatar, Pakistan, Turkey, Egypt, and Jordan, to join the Abraham Accords, a set of agreements mediated by the first Trump administration to normalize relations between Israel and other countries. Israel, the United States, the United Arab Emirates, and Bahrain signed the accords in 2020. Sudan and Morocco joined soon after. Trump said he raised the issue in a call with foreign leaders May 23rd that addressed his administration's negotiations with the Iranian government. I stated that, after all the work done by the United States to try and pull this very complex puzzle together, it should be mandatory that all of these countries, at a minimum, simultaneously sign onto the Abraham Accords, the president posted. He added that those countries would even be honored to have Iran as part of the accords. Earlier in the morning, Trump posted that the deal would be the exact opposite of the deal the Obama administration struck in 2015 to reduce Iran's uranium enrichment and require inspections to monitor Iran's compliance. Excuse me. The president characterized that agreement, from which he withdrew in his first presidential term, as a direct and open path to a nuclear weapon for Iran. No, I don't do deals like that, Trump posted. Meanwhile, Iran's top negotiator and its foreign minister were in Doha for talks with Qatar's prime minister on a deal to end the war. An official briefed on the visit said May 25th, after Washington and Tehran played down hopes for a breakthrough. Secretary of State Marco Rubio told reporters in New Delhi that the United States would give diplomacy every chance to succeed before exploring alternatives, according to Reuters. There was a pretty solid thing on the table in terms of their ability to open up the strait, get the strait open, enter into a very real, significant, time-limited negotiation on the nuclear matter, and hopefully we can pull it off, Rubio said. Oil prices fell about 5% to two-week lows the morning of May 25th, as optimism grew that the two parties were moving closer to an agreement. Iranian Foreign Ministry spokesperson Esmael Baghaei said in a weekly briefing May 25th that a conclusion had been reached on many topics, but that does not mean we're close to signing an agreement. The official briefed on the Iranians' Doha visit told Reuters the discussions were focused primarily on the Strait of Hormuz and Iran's stockpile of highly enriched uranium. The country's central bank governor also was part of the delegation to discuss the possible release of frozen Iranian funds as part of a final deal, the official said. Baghaei said a potential memorandum of understanding contained 14 points and was focused on ending the war and the U.S. naval blockade of Iranian ports in the Strait of Hormuz in exchange for Iran taking steps to ensure safe transit through the strategic waterway. He said the talks were not yet focusing on nuclear matters, however, which would be negotiated over a 60-day period if the framework accord were signed. The United States and Israel launched strikes on Iran on February 28th, prompting Iran to retaliate with strikes across the Middle East. Israel has expanded operations into Lebanon, targeting Iranian-backed Hezbollah militant group. Hezbollah's leader said May 24th that he was hopeful for a deal between Iran and the United States and that it would include Lebanon. But the group's Secretary General, Naim Qassem, decried negotiations between Lebanon and Israel, calling on the Lebanese people to take to the streets against their government. God willing, this agreement will be finalized and there are signs of its completion, and accordingly, that we too will be among those included in this agreement, an agreement of a full cessation of hostilities, Qassem said on Hezbollah's television channel, according to AFP. Still, Lebanon's news agency, National News Agency, reported Qassem said the Lebanese government should reverse its decision criminalizing the resistance. Qassem reportedly said Lebanese officials should have taken a stand against American sanctions on Hezbollah-linked officials and said the state should abandon direct negotiations. He called on the Lebanese people to take to the streets in response, the New York Times reported. Rubio said Hezbollah was on a deliberate campaign to destabilize Lebanon amid the U.S. brokered talks. End of article. Next article. The Postal Service remains vital for America, but something has to give for a financial recovery. In crisis mode, the United States Postal Service delivers proud history. Newman, Jerry Seinfeld's nemesis in his eponymous sitcom, famously and ominously said that when you control the mail, you control information. That was something Benjamin Franklin, the Renaissance man and the founding father, knew very well. He'd overseen the mail service from 1753 until 1774, improving a rough system connecting the 13 British colonies. But, Smithsonian Magazine wrote, when it became clear that the war between the Americans and Britain was inevitable, Franklin and his fellow rebels relied on an underground communications network, sharing information that would prove crucial to the revolutionaries' success. In 1775, the Continental Congress created what would become the United States Postal Service, with Franklin as its first postmaster general. It was, the agency's website says, the first, and for many citizens, the most consequential function of the new government. Now, 251 years since its creation, the United States Postal Service is still, for many Americans, a vital government function. even as the service faces a financial crisis that's forced it to temporarily pause pension plan payments and raise prices for packages and priority mail and postage stamps. They still get the mail to Americans, no matter how remote or far-flung their locations, said Steve Cockersberger, the USPS's historian and corporate information services manager. And they'll get letters, packages, and parcels to them by whatever means are necessary, by auto, by boat, by air, even by mule. Before the Civil War, Cockersberger explained, Americans had to travel to their local post office, and in many smaller communities, that meant a trip to the general store or another centrally located business. Newspapers, vital sources of information from the colonial period well into the 20th century, were given subsidies to allow them to be mailed, a way of keeping people informed. But it could be costly to mail letters and correspondence, said Lynn Heidelbauer, curator with the Smithsonian National Postal Museum. In 1845, postage rates were lowered to make them more affordable, and in 1847, postage stamps were introduced, adding convenience. Mail was delivered to post offices by horses, stagecoaches, and later by train. As the Civil War unfolded, Heidelberg said, it wasn't uncommon to see women with children lined up at the urban post offices awaiting letters from sons and husbands away at war. In 1863, free home delivery began in cities, though it took decades of debate in Congress for it to spread to small towns and villages, she said. By 1902, rural free delivery was standard throughout the United States. John Wanamaker, a Philadelphia department store owner, was appointed Postmaster General by President Benjamin Harrison in 1889 and lobbied for a rural free delivery, commemorative stamps, and pneumatic tubes, innovations that would be implemented after his term ended in 1893, Cockersberger said. Sears and Roebuck and Montgomery Ward, they were the Amazons of their day, Cockersberger said. Their businesses expanded when they could send catalogs to people directly. Americans, even in far-flung places, could receive home-delivered parcels starting in 1913. The USPS's mandate for universal service meant it had to reach sometimes hard-to-reach areas, Heidelbauer said, which helped many communities become more physically connected. Rural delivery helped make the case for better roads, she said. Rural communities were already trying to improve roads, and having a rural carrier using those roads helped them make the case to demand better roads that were graded, paved, and maintained. The Constitution gives Congress the power to establish post offices and postal roads, a provision Heidelbauer said has huge latitude and one that's been interpreted to include not just paved roads, but also waterways, canals, railways, and airmail service. That's had implications for rural communities and commercial entities. When those funds go toward different postal routes, the businesses transporting the mail get a steady stream of income. So, for example, rail companies carrying mail can invest more in passenger service. The Postal Service can be a lifeline, both figuratively and even literally, for many Americans in remote or distant places, from rural areas in the continental United States to hard-to-reach areas of Alaska to faraway territories like Guam and military bases all over the world. Newspapers and letters have helped keep families informed and connected, especially in times of crisis like during war, if you had a loved one far away, Cockersberger said. The mail is a way for the federal government to provide services to people, to communicate. The IRS, for instance, communicates with taxpayers via mail. During the COVID-19 pandemic lockdowns, the Postal Service was incredibly important in delivering life-saving medications and so many other things to people who could not venture out. If your nearest pharmacy is a day's drive away, you may depend on the Postal Service to get medications that keep you alive, he noted. The American Samoa Post Office is the only U.S. post office in the Southern Hemisphere. There are post offices at the South Pole and Greenland, Cockersberger said, and post offices aboard ships all over the world. The United States Postal Service delivers to remote Alaskan villages accessible only by air and only at certain times of the year. There is a Detroit River service that delivers mail to boats navigating the waterway, and the Sapai Post Office delivers mail to members of the Havasupai tribe in the Grand Canyon, delivered by mule train. the best and most cost-effective way to access an area inaccessible by auto and too dangerous for a helicopter or small aircraft, he said. Throughout the United States, he said, you can take for granted when you drop something in the mailbox that it's going to get there. The 21st century has brought stark challenges for the Postal Service, which has struggled for decades to keep costs in line while still delivering to areas all over the United States and the world. The United States Postal Service has been losing money each year since 2007, the U.S. Government Accountability Office said, a total of about $109 billion through fiscal year 2024. Americans' habits are changing. Communications, bill paying, and even document signing can all take place online. In fiscal 2024, the U.S. Postal Service delivered 112 billion pieces of mail. And while that might sound like a massive volume, it's actually down nearly 50% from its peak in 2006, according to the Postal Regulatory Commission. In comments made May 8th, Postmaster General David Steiner said that the fiscal outlook for the Postal Service under its current business model is unsustainable. The math is pretty simple, he said. Revenues and services cannot offset the costs associated with the universal service obligation. Congress, he said, views allotting more money to the Postal Service as a public service reimbursement for the universal service that the Postal Service provides to the nation, a service no other private enterprise is willing or capable of doing. But Steiner acknowledged to Congress in March that 71% of postal routes cost the Postal Service money. Meanwhile, postage costs, despite frequent increases, remain the lowest among industrialized nations. Critics have said the Postal Service needs a dramatic overhaul. The Wall Street Journal wrote in a May 11th editorial that another congressional bailout for the Postal Service is not the answer. Its business model is an anachronism in a digital world, and the number of addresses it must reach keeps going up, as do the costs. Something has to give, the Journal said, urging Congress to let go of mandates on postage rates and universal delivery and let Mr. Steiner run the business like a business. Steiner proposed updating Congress's reimbursement amount to better reflect today's fiscal realities, including changes to the U.S. Postal Service's ability to borrow money and reforms to its retirement plans. The need for a robust postal service should not be partisan, he added. The Postal Service was created to serve the nation, Steiner said. End of article. Next article, security guards quietly serve on the front line. They're a little-known first barrier to mayhem. On average, they make $18 an hour. Many are required to provide their own body armor. And if a gunman bursts through the door of a church, Walmart, or government office, they're relied on to confront intruders hell-bent on wreaking deadly consequences. That's the unspoken job description for a private security guard in the United States. The nation's more than 1.2 million private security personnel are nearly twice the country's estimated 700,000 police officers, but often melt into the scenery as people go about their daily lives. As uniform fixtures at banks, hospitals, schools, retail stores, apartment complexes, and municipal buildings, their sometimes vague or questionable presence has made some of them objects of ridicule, as rendered in the 2009 film Paul Blart: Mall Cop. Yet, in a culture plagued by mass shootings, security guards work the front lines with little fanfare, charged with tackling what the job can demand in a worst-case scenario. On May 18th, a security guard is among three people killed at the Islamic Center of San Diego, praised by police for preventing what could have been a greater tragedy. Security officers can be invisible until the moment it matters most, said Mark Hill, CEO of Proto Security, a security firm headquartered in Norwalk, Connecticut. You're staying vigilant for the one moment when someone's coming into a building, and that's a very difficult thing to do. Across the USA, states like Louisiana, Maryland, and Pennsylvania are pushing for laws to enhance security guard safety, training, and legal protections. New York City, where about 60,000 private security officers are employed, this year passed the Yolande Edien Safety and Security Act, guaranteeing better wages, benefits, and time off for them. The act is named for a security guard who was killed in a mass shooting in July 2025 in the lobby of a Park Avenue office building. Security guards are true first responders, said Robert C. Smith, CEO of Nightlife Security Consultants, a San Diego-based security training program focused on the hospitality industry. Who's on the scene when a stabbing or a shooting takes place? They don't often get the limelight, but they're there day in and day out, and their number one priority is to keep you safe. According to the Bureau of Labor Statistics, though security guards experience injury rates comparable with those in other jobs, their fatality rate is more than double that of the average employee. Assaults are most often the reason, and most of them happen in the evening and early morning hours. Nightclub security guards, for instance, often face volatile situations. On May 10th, Dominique Coleman, a 38-year-old security guard at an after-hours club in Fort Worth, Texas, was shot and killed when he confronted club patrons outside, 3 days after 28-year-old security guard Jordan Jones was shot to death after breaking up a fight at a bar in Acworth, Georgia. In October, security guard Amos Gary, 54, was among four people killed in a shooting outside a bar and grill on St. Helena Island in South Carolina. Manny Marquez, Nightlife Security Consultants' chief operating officer, said the role of security guards is sometimes underappreciated even by the business owners who hire them. Security operations for a hospitality venue are often at the bottom of the priority list, he said. It's not the sexy part of the business. It's not the latest cocktail or menu item. Security guards are basically a line item on a profit loss statement, and they don't get the attention that they deserve. With police retention and recruitment perennial issues for law enforcement, businesses and municipalities such as Portland, Oregon, and Santa Fe, New Mexico, are turning to private security to fill the gap, according to a study by researchers at Duke University and the University of Chicago. Reports suggest the presence of security guards in public spaces may deter crime, but most don't carry weapons and lack a police officer's authority to issue citations or make arrests. Their average wage is roughly half of that of police officers, according to the Bureau of Labor Statistics, often without the accompanying pensions and legal protections. Nearly three-fourths work in investigation and security services, the Bureau said, and many others are found at retailer outlets, hospitals, and schools. Security guards also provide a crucial presence at arts and sports venues, casinos, banks, bars, and nightclubs. Wages vary widely. An Allied Universal armed officer position in Chicago for veterans and retired law enforcement officers starts at $28 an hour. Universal is among the biggest of such firms, with 770,000 employees in 100 countries. An Arrow security posting at a Connecticut synagogue starts at $55 an hour. In the Bay Area, however, 80% of private security guards don't earn enough to meet basic living needs, according to a study released in April by the University of California, Berkeley. The state's private security guards can earn $20 an hour on average. Some make as little as $14.85 an hour, and nearly half are considered low-wage workers. David Kay said desperation led him to work for several years as a security guard in San Francisco. In 2020, he lost his tech support job and spent 3 months in a hospital battling COVID-19. With crippling medical bills piling up, Kay was forced to give up his home and live in Airbnbs. Friends of his had been guards and told him companies were always hiring. Kay needed a paycheck, and after 8 hours of training, he began as an unarmed guard for private Bay Area companies. One role had him monitor a generator outside a hospital that had been stripped of its copper wiring. Kay eventually rose to a supervisory role, but the pay barely covered the Airbnbs he was bouncing between. He made $22 an hour as an entry-level guard and $28 an hour as a supervisor. In the world of private security, more pay often comes with more risk. When Kay's manager asked if he wanted to become an armed guard for a few more dollars an hour, he declined. "I don't want to be in a situation where I need a gun," he said. "My life is not worth an extra $40 a day." Still, unarmed guards can pay the price anyway. Among the victims in the past 2 years, February of 2026, on Sunday, July 22nd, Sunjun, on July 22nd, who was working the overnight shift at a hotel in Oklahoma City while saving up for a dental school, was killed when a pistol was fired during a fight among teens he had escorted out of the lobby. On April 20, 2025, Eddie Shedd, 39, a deacon and head of security at a church in Gulfport, Mississippi, was shot and killed while intervening in a domestic dispute after a church Easter gathering. In February of 2025, Ivan Diaz Jr., a nightclub security guard in Allentown, Pennsylvania, was shot to death while trying to de-escalate an altercation inside the club. Excuse me. In January 2025, Jesus Larrera, 45, was killed while preventing an armed person from entering the Honduran consulate in Doraville, Georgia. In Buffalo, New York, on May 14, 2022, security guard Aaron Salter, Jr., 55, was armed when danger arrived at the top supermarket where he worked. The retired police officer was walking a customer outside when an 18-year-old white supremacist, inspired by the perpetrator of the March 2019 massacre of 51 people at two mosques in Christchurch, New Zealand, approached the store with a semi-automatic rifle. Salter engaged the gunman, then ran inside to warn customers before he was killed. At his memorial, Buffalo Police Commissioner Joseph Grimaglia praised Salter for giving staff and customers inside precious seconds to escape to the back of the store. Because of that, he said, people survived. Half a world away, the Christchurch massacre had spurred another person to action, Amin Abdullah. The archery enthusiast and father of eight decided to become a security guard after the incident, taking a job at the Islamic Center of San Diego. A beloved fixture at the center, he was, despite his warm and friendly demeanor, as watchful as a hawk. Even if it was a quiet day, he was on alert and ready, said Métis Gutierrez, a former school administrator at the center. Abdullah was ready on May 18th when two gun-wielding extremist teens, also apparently driven by the Christchurch killings, rushed past the center's security checkpoint that day. He opened fire, radioing teachers amid the melee to lock their doors and get the school's 140 kids into hiding places. Abdullah continued firing, forcing the skirmish outside before being shot. By the time the shooters re-entered the building, the classrooms were empty, and the two fled to a nearby neighborhood before taking their own lives. Said San Diego Police Chief Scott Wall, his actions were heroic. Rabbi Jen Lader of Temple Israel outside Detroit was in the nation's capital promoting legislation to boost security funding for religious spaces when she learned of the attack. It revived memories of another attack earlier this year at Temple Israel, where a gunman rammed a truck into a synagogue and tried to storm the building with 140 students inside. Authorities said he died from a self-inflicted gunshot wound amid a firefight with security officers. When you're hiring someone to sit at the front desk, you don't think you're asking them to lay down their life for you, but that's what it is, Lader said. You're hiring people who are literally tasked with putting themselves between you and the bad guy. Kiel of Connecticut's Proto Security said the environment has become increasingly complex in recent years amid unpredictable behavior driven by mental health struggles and radicalization. An industry once focused on physical deterrence now requires judgment and situational awareness. It puts pressure on security officers, Hiel said. Meanwhile, the San Diego attack has prompted religious and advocacy groups to call for increased protection at places of worship, which have found such approaches work. In December 2019, two volunteer security members of the West Freeway Church of Christ in suburban Fort Worth, Texas, drew weapons and fatally shot a man who had entered a crowded church with a shotgun, killing two before the volunteers stopped the attack. In June 2025, armed guards at Cross Point Community Church in suburban Detroit shot and disarmed a 31-year-old man in tactical gear who attacked the church during a youth service. In Washington, D.C., Shiloh Baptist Church had relied for years on deacons and volunteers to screen people entering the building. But with shootings and attacks on houses of worship on the rise, the church now intends to station armed, plainclothes security guards at entrances and in the parking lot. We don't want to look like a police state, but we want to ensure the safety of our congregation, Church Security Director Rick Coleman said. Bill Ganley, Community Security Director for Jewish Federation of San Diego, said Jewish institutions rely on security guards and volunteer teams to identify threads and make split-second decisions in those critical moments before emergency responders arrive. The fact that people are willing to attack based on their hate is something that these security people, officers, know they may have to face. At Faith Chapel, a Christian church in eastern San Diego County, security practices have evolved over time to meet the growing dangers. Letitia Reardon, the church's security lead, said the ministry has shifted from a reactive approach to a more proactive one. Preparations for the church's safety team of about 15 volunteers and several armed guards include scenario-based training using real-world cases. The goal is to make rehearsed situations feel realistic and allow team members to remain training-focused under pressure. When we train and train and train, we kind of are able to take the emotion part out of it, Reardon said. Mike Harville, who runs security at a mega church in Detroit, hires outside firms to lead de-escalation training and shooter drills. Recent vehicle ramming attacks have prompted church plans to install bollards near the entrance and large boulders on the lawn, he said. Harville, 65, who joined the security team after a corporate retail and banking career, said that while gunmen present the ultimate threat, more common scenarios are domestic confrontations, mental health crises, and medical emergencies. What he seeks in volunteers is what he calls a sheepdog's heart. We want people who are protectors, somebody who wants to step in and intervene if something happens. How guards are required to respond to violent attacks is a gray area, experts said. Most private security guards are hired to observe and report suspicious behavior while letting law enforcement deal with illegal activity. Though licensed guards can carry a gun, they often don't have more authority to use deadly force than an ordinary citizen. For the most part, the firearm is really only there as a visual deterrent, said Mike Andrews, founder of the Florida-based security firm DaySafe Services. Security guards, Andrews said, are generally trained to de-escalate confrontations and use firearms only as a last resort to protect themselves or others. There's no national standard, he said, so training, standards, and orders vary widely depending on state and company and the company employing the guard. The 1999 mass shootings at Columbine High School in Colorado redefined law enforcement response to such incidents, moving to prevent what the FBI calls dire eventualities by recommending first responders immediately neutralize an attacker rather than establish a perimeter while awaiting SWAT units or negotiators, which had been the standard practice. That's what can make security guards so pivotal, said Smith and Marquez of San Diego's Nightlife Security Consultants. The sooner a shooter is engaged by someone with a plan, they said, the more lives will be saved. Our training teaches them to engage, but not to blindly become a hero and jump in there and take the bullets, Smith said. With training, you can get the upper hand on getting someone's gun. We teach that you can't wait. If you control the weapon, you control the shooter. Though the maxim run, hide, fight has developed in response to rising numbers of mass shootings, we don't just talk about the run and hide part. Guards are there to stop and prevent problems. That sort of grounding, Marquez said, was evident in Abdullah's actions in the San Diego mosque attack. He understood that he was in harm's way, Marquez said, but it goes back to training. He had to engage, and he paid for it with his life. End of article. Next article, officials have eliminated threat of chemical tank blast. A chemical tank in California that appeared at risk of exploding has stabilized, local fire officials said on May 25th, resolving what authorities said could have been a worst-case catastrophic event. The threat of an explosion is now off the table, said T.J. McGovern, interim fire chief with the Orange County Fire Authority, in a video address. That threat has been eliminated. Roughly 40,000 people were ordered to evacuate from Garden Grove, a city south of Los Angeles, after a tank storing a toxic industrial chemical overheated on May 21st, causing it to begin venting vapors. Initial efforts to secure the tank failed, leading authorities to expand the evacuation zone as they warned the container could potentially blow up. On May 24th, McGovern said that a crack was found in the tank holding 7,000 gallons of methyl methacrylate, a toxic and flammable liquid used in the manufacturing industry. Crews overnight later conducted tests and found that the pressure levels and temperatures have stabilized, officials said. McGovern added that while there's no longer a threat of an explosion, evacuation zones are still in play. Pamela and Grace Johnson arrived at a shelter in Huntington Beach late on May 23rd after their neighborhood in Orange County came under evacuation orders. The pair said they scrambled to find a place to stay as public shelters filled up with evacuees. "I feel like the preparedness wasn't there," Pamela Johnson told the Desert Sun, part of the USA Today network. She added that she was on the phone for 3 hours trying to get information about where to go. "We were just glad to get somewhere and sleep," she said. "We kind of haven't slept for 4 days." Emergency responders were first called to the GKN Aerospace Manufacturing Facility May 21st after a reported vapor release of methyl methacrylate. A damaged valve impeded authorities from stabilizing the tank, forcing emergency officials to issue multiple rounds of evacuation orders. Governor Gavin Newsom declared a state of emergency in Orange County over the weekend and said he requested that President Donald Trump issue an emergency declaration. A proposed class action lawsuit has been filed against GKN Aerospace, which is based in the United Kingdom. The company issued an apology and said its employees were fully focused on working with emergency services to resolve the situation. The Orange County District Attorney's Office said it established an anonymous tip line and online reporting form to gather information about the incident. Environmental Protection Agency Administrator Lee Zeldin said his agency is involved in the emergency response. Methacrylate is a volatile, flammable liquid often used in the manufacture of resins and plastics, according to the EPA. California health officials said no exposure to the product is expected as long as the evacuation orders are followed. End of article. Next article, at last, Starship's 12th flight after delays. It's SpaceX's first test trip since October 2025. For the first time in 2026, SpaceX's massive Starship rocket launched on a critical mission that took it thundering halfway around the world. The stakes could not have been higher for billionaire entrepreneur Elon Musk and the spaceflight company he founded in 2002. SpaceX not only is racing to develop the Starship spacecraft for lunar and interplanetary travel, but also is preparing a highly anticipated initial public offering that hinges significantly on the launch's success. And while the rocket has now launched 12 times since 2023 from South Texas, the Starship rocket that got off the ground May 22nd after a series of delays is the largest and most powerful version SpaceX has launched. Fortunately for Musk and his rocket company, the uncrewed test flight largely appeared to have gone off without a hitch, with Starship hitting most of its major objectives before a fiery finale more than an hour after liftoff. Miss the launch? You can watch a recap. SpaceX's initially was working toward a May 19th launch of Starship for the first time in 2026 before a series of three delays, including one scrub on May 21st at the last minute. But the Starship rocket finally got off the ground right on time at 6:30 p.m. Eastern Time, May 22nd, making its first test flight since October of 2025. The mission, which SpaceX referred to as Flight 12, marked the 12th time Starship has launched since April 2023 from the company's Starbase headquarters in Company Town in Texas near the U.S.-Mexico border. This time, though, Starship launched from a completely new launch pad at Starbase. The launch pad, called Pad 2, was outfitted with an upgraded propellant farm with increased storage capacity and more pumps, enabling much faster vehicle filling for launch, SpaceX said in a lengthy online post. What's more, the mechanical arms on the launch tower, tasked with catching a returning booster, nicknamed Chopsticks, are shorter to allow them to move more quickly to track and secure a booster as it descends. Crucially, the flight test marked the debut of SpaceX's third-generation prototype of Starship. Standing at 407 feet tall when fully stacked, the new iteration of Starship, known as Version 3, or V3, became the largest and most powerful rocket SpaceX has ever launched. If all goes to plan, Starship Version 3 is due to become the rocket that finally reaches orbit. SpaceX is developing the prototype to be capable of refueling mid-flight in a complex process that requires two Starships equipped with docking adapters to meet in orbit to transfer propellant. the capabilities necessary for Starship to reach distant destinations like the Moon and Mars. The main objective of the test flight test, as SpaceX explained online, was simply to test both new pieces of hardware in the flight environment for the first time. Similar to previous designs, the fully integrated Starship spacecraft is composed of both a 236-feet-tall booster known as Super Heavy, as well as a 171-feet-tall upper stage known as Starship. Both the Super Heavy booster and the upper stage, sometimes simply referred to as Ship, underwent significant upgrades in preparation for launch, SpaceX said on its website. Powered by 33 of SpaceX's Raptor-class engines, the booster provided the initial burst of thrust at liftoff before stage separation minutes after launch. Because SpaceX once again pushed the performance of the Super Heavy booster, the company did not try to return and land it back at the launch site, as was last accomplished in March of 2025. Instead, the booster failed to reignite

March of 2025. Instead, the booster failed to reignite its engines during a procedure called a partial boost back burn and made what SpaceX referred to as a hard splashdown in the Gulf of Mexico. The upper stage had a much longer flight, using its own six Raptor engines to fly halfway around the world before landing and exploding in the Indian Ocean to the boisterous cheers of SpaceX employees gathered to watch the flight. While one of the engines was lost during its ascent to suborbital space, the vehicle still managed to reach its planned trajectory, SpaceX said. Along the way, Starship succeeded in deploying 20 marked versions of SpaceX's Starlink satellites and two modified satellites that, in a major first, imaged Starship while it climbed into space. During the landing phase, SpaceX intentionally tested the limits of the vehicle's capabilities as the company works towards having an upper stage capable of returning to the launch site. Starship ultimately executed a landing flip, landing burn, and a splashdown using two of its Raptor engines, SpaceX said. Musk, the chief executive of SpaceX, congratulated his team in a post on X on an epic first Starship V3 launch and landing, adding, "You scored a goal for humanity." In a post on X, NASA Administrator Jared Isaacman, a close associate of Musk, also congratulated the tech mogul and his rocket company on a hell of a V3 Starship launch. Isaacman added, "One step closer to the moon, one step closer to Mars." SpaceX is developing the rocket to be a fully reusable transportation system, meaning both the rocket and vehicle can be returned for additional missions. SpaceX is competing with Blue Origin to develop a lunar lander under NASA's Artemis program. End of article. Next article, suspect dead, bystander hurt in shooting near White House. A gunman who opened fire near the White House over the weekend was shot and killed by the Secret Service, the agency said. A bystander also was struck by gunfire in the May 23rd attack, the Secret Service said. No officers were injured. President Donald Trump was in the White House at the time, but was not affected. The shooting took place shortly after 6 p.m. near 17th Street and Pennsylvania Avenue, outside the White House complex on the west side. The gunman pulled a weapon from his bag and began firing, according to the Secret Service statement. Officers returned fire, hitting the gunman. He was pronounced dead at the hospital. Excuse me. The Secret Service did not release the condition of the bystander. In a social media post May 24th, Trump thanked our great Secret Service and law enforcement for the swift and professional action. Authorities have identified the suspected gunman as a 20-year-old Nazir Best, according to an official familiar with the incident. Court records show Best of Dundalk, Maryland, has a history of interactions with Secret Service officers outside the White House. He was charged in D.C. Superior Court with attempting to unlawfully enter 1699 State Place Northwest, one of the entry points to the White House complex, on July 10, 2025. Best claimed he was Jesus Christ and wanted to be arrested, according to a police affidavit. The Secret Service was familiar with Best walking around the White House complex inquiring how to gain access at various entry posts, the affidavit said. Best was involuntarily committed on June 26, 2025 by the Secret Service for allegedly obstructing vehicle entry to the White House complex at 15th Street and E Street. Saturday's incident outside the White House sent reporters who were working nearby scrambling and prompted a multi-agency law enforcement response. FBI Director Kash Patel said his agency responded to the shooting. FBI is on the scene and supporting Secret Service, responding to shots fired near White House grounds, Patel said in a social media post. What sounds like multiple gunshots can be heard in a video ABC News reporter Selena Wang posted of her taping at the White House. Noise sent Wang ducking for cover. She wrote that it sounded like dozens of gunshots, and we were told to sprint to the press briefing room where we are holding now. CNN reporters on the scene also said that they heard what appeared to be dozens of gunshots near the White House complex. Members of the press corps who had gathered on the North Lawn were rushed inside. Reporters were directed into the White House briefing room as Secret Service agents shouted, "Get down," and warned of shots fired, according to CNN. Trump was working in the White House on the Iran peace process and had posted on social media from the Oval Office less than 2 hours before the shooting. The president announced the peace deal had been largely negotiated and details would be released shortly,
noting in the 4:30 p.m. social media post that he had just been on a

0: call in the Oval Office with regional leaders. Lawmakers praised the Secret Service, which has been involved in multiple shootings in recent weeks. Grateful for the Secret Service and the agent's decisive actions to protect President Trump and everyone at and around the White House this evening, Senate Majority Leader John Thune, Republican of South Dakota, said on social media May 23rd. Senator Rick Scott, Republican of Florida, thanked the heroic agents who acted quickly and decisively to neutralize the threat, adding, "The violence needs to stop. The chaos needs to end." The shooting comes less than a month after a gunman stormed past security at the White House Correspondents Association dinner that Trump was attending and shot a Secret Service agent, according to federal prosecutors. The officer survived. The suspected gunman, Cole Thomas Allen, was charged with attempting to assassinate the president. A Secret Service officer shot a suspect on the National Mall on May 4th in a confrontation that prompted a brief lockdown at the White House and a few blocks away. A bystander also was struck by a bullet in that incident, which occurred when officers tried to make contact with a suspicious person who appeared to have a gun. The suspect began firing in the officer's direction, and they returned fire, according to the Secret Service. As he did after the White House Correspondents' Dinner shooting, Trump said the incident demonstrates the need for a more secure facility for the president. He has been overseeing construction of a White House ballroom that is set to have extensive security features. Some Republican senators have raised concerns about a billion-dollar funding request for a White House security tied to the ballroom, and lawmakers appear ready to strip the money from a budget bill. End of article. Next article, Trump's intelligence chief Gabbard resigns. Tulsi Gabbard announced on May 22nd that she is resigning her post as the nation's top intelligence official due to her husband's rare bone cancer diagnosis. Gabbard, a U.S. Army Reserve officer and former political commentator, was the first American Samoa native elected to Congress, representing Hawaii from 2013 to 2021. Her tenure as head of all 18 U.S. intelligence agencies has been marked by turbulence, political clashes, and questions about her standing in the White House and in the administration's national security hierarchy. Gabbard, 45, announced her plans on X, writing, "Unfortunately, I must submit my resignation effective June 30th, 2026. My husband, Abraham, has recently been diagnosed with an extremely rare form of bone cancer." In a resignation letter also shared on social media, Gabbard told President Donald Trump she was deeply grateful for the trust you placed in me and for the opportunity to lead the Office of Director of National Intelligence for the last year and a half. Calling her husband, Abraham Williams, her rock during their 11 years of marriage, overseas deployments, and political campaigns, Gabbard said, "I cannot in good conscience ask him to face this fight alone while I continue in this demanding and time-consuming position." Trump acknowledged Gabbard's departure and wished her husband a swift recovery on a Truth Social post, saying that Aaron Lucas, Principal Deputy Director of National Intelligence, would serve as acting director. Trump wrote, "Tulsi's done an incredible job and we will miss her." While we have made significant progress at the ODNI, advancing unprecedented transparency and restoring integrity to the intelligence community, I recognize there is still important work to be done, Gabbard told Trump in her resignation letter, adding that she is committed to ensuring a smooth transition. "I am saddened that my friend is leaving the office of DNI," said Republican Tim Burchett of Tennessee. "She will be missed." Gabbard rose to become one of Trump's most high-profile converts during the 2024 campaign, while critics from both parties questioned her past and at times controversial comments about Syria, Russia, and Ukraine, and her broader opposition to U.S. interventionism around the world. Democrats have long castigated Gabbard for what they said was her politicalization of intelligence community at Trump's behest. That included revoking the security clearances of many former officials of the Barack Obama and Joe Biden administrations that she accused, without evidence, of betraying the public's trust. Gabbard established a weaponization working group to attack Biden-era investigations, such as the probe into Russian interference in the 2016 election. She participated in a controversial FBI search January 28th at the Fulton County Elections Hub and Operations Center in Georgia as part of a probe related to the 2020 presidential election. Gabbard's tenure became especially turbulent during the Iran wars. During the Iran war, amid reports that intelligence community assessments of Tehran's progress toward a nuclear weapon were at odds with Trump's, undercutting his political justification for military action. Gabbard has long been an isolationist. As a presidential candidate in 2020 Democratic primary, she said the United States should stop trying to act as the policeman of the world. In March 2025, in an early appearance as Director of National Intelligence, Gabbard said the U.S. intelligence community assessed that Iran was not building a nuclear weapon and that its leadership wasn't trying to rebuild the Islamic Republic's long-dormant nuclear weapons. Trump publicly rejected Gabbard's assessment 3 months later, saying, "I don't care what she said," and that Tehran was actually very close to reaching nuclear weapons capability. At a tense March 2026 Senate Intelligence Committee hearing, Gabbard notably declined to say whether Iran posed an imminent nuclear threat, arguing that such judgments ultimately belong to the president, not the intelligence community. That testimony came a day after one of Gabbard's top allies, National Counterterrorism Center Director Joe Kent, publicly resigned over the war, becoming the highest-profile administration official to buck the president over justifications for it. "Iran posed no imminent threat to our nation, and it is clear that we started this war due to pressure from Israel and its powerful American lobby," Kent wrote in a letter to Trump, who nominated him for the top U.S. counterterrorism job on February 3, 2025. As the intelligence chief, Gabbard led a broad transparency push, including declassifying more than 500,000 pages of records and working with multiple agencies to release long secret files on the assassinations of President John F. Kennedy, Robert F. Kennedy, and Martin Luther King Jr., as well as the disappearance of Amelia Earhart. She also highlighted intelligence disclosures she said challenged the narrative around the Russia investigation. Gabbard also initiated a sweeping internal overhaul, cutting ODNI staffing by more than 40% in a move that her office said saved taxpayers more than $700 million annually under ODNI 2.0. The effort included eliminating diversity, equity, and inclusion programs, targeting waste and abuse, and refocusing the agency on core intelligence work, alongside new investments in technology and cybersecurity modernization. In parting comments, Democratic lawmakers wished Gabbard and her husband well, but they sharply criticized her tenure and promised to fight any effort by the Trump administration to nominate someone without the intelligence bona fides to lead the ODNI. End of article. Next article, the Department of Justice scrubs website of January 6 news releases. The Department of Justice acknowledged that it has removed web pages that detail charges, convictions, and other information related to the myriad defendants involved in the January 6, 2021 riot at the Capitol. After Washington Post staff writer Merrill Cornfield posted to X on May 22nd that the DOJ was quietly deleting info about the Capitol attack from its website, the official DOJ Rapid Response X account fired back saying there was nothing quiet about it. The account posted that it was proud to reverse the agency's weaponization under former President Joe Biden. "We will do everything in our power to make whole those who were persecuted for political purposes," DOJ Rapid Response wrote on its X account. "This includes stripping DOJ's website of partisan propaganda." According to Cornfield, among the documents purged was a news release about a man who went to the Capitol with bear spray and is still facing an ongoing child solicitation case. She also attached links to two other news agencies' releases, which were preserved using the Internet Archive's Wayback Machine. A May 24th search of the DOJ's archives by USA Today showed that some news releases related to January 6th were still available, including when members of the Oath Keepers and Proud Boys pleaded guilty to seditious conspiracy charges, an announcement that 13 people were charged in federal court 2 days after the incident, and then Acting Attorney General Jeffrey Rosen's official statement about the riot published January 7, 2021. More generally, an archival research for the term capital breach returned just 11 results. A search for the same term in news releases published after January 20, 2025, the first day of Trump's second term, returned zero results. While DOJ rapid response characterized the news releases as partisan propaganda, critics argue that the Trump administration is systematically working to rewrite the events of January 6th. As one of Trump's first acts in his second term, more than 1,500 people involved in the riot were granted full, complete, and unconditional pardons. USA Today reported in April that the DOJ asked a federal appeals court to throw out seditious conspiracy convictions given to leaders of the Proud Boys and Oath Keepers for their involvement in the Capitol riot, going a step further than the commuted sentences Trump granted in January 2025. The Trump administration also has overseen sweeping cuts targeting prosecutors, FBI agents, and others who worked on the cases related to the riot launched by his supporters that rocked the country in the aftermath of the 2020 presidential election, according to previous USA Today reporting. More recently, the January 6th defendants have been thrust back in the spotlight after Trump's announcement of a $1.776 billion anti-weaponization fund, which could be used to pay those involved in the riot payouts. The money is part of a settlement of a $10 billion lawsuit filed by Trump and his family against the IRS. The DOJ has said that the money will be available for victims of lawfare and weaponization under the Biden administration, a descriptor Trump has repeatedly used for his supporters who faced charges or attacks after storming the Capitol on January 6th. End of article. Next article, Bezos pushes federal tax relief. If Jeff Bezos had his way, half of Americans would pay no federal income tax. In a May 20th television appearance, the Amazon boss noted that the top 1% of U.S. taxpayers pay roughly 40% of all federal income tax. The bottom half of taxpayers pay only 3%. I don't think it should be 3%. I think it should be zero. The world's fourth wealthiest man was speaking on the CNBC program Squawk Box. Bezos talked of his own upbringing. His father was a Cuban immigrant, and his mother gave birth at 17. And she brought herself up, he said. And so I look at that, and I think, you know, I want to make sure that the people who are struggling today have a chance to do that, to bring themselves up. His comments come at a moment when some cities and states are proposing higher taxes on the rich. California's so-called billionaire tax, for example, would raise an estimated $100 billion through a one-time 5% wealth tax on roughly 200 billionaires. Some of that state's most prominent billionaires say they would rather move than pay it. Bezos said the government should help lower-income Americans bring themselves up by easing their tax burden. We can give them a better chance by eliminating their tax bill, Bezos said. I don't want to reduce it. I want to eliminate it. I think there's something powerful about zero. Bezos said he would advocate for tax relief in Washington, although he didn't say exactly how. Politically, Bezos's policies proposal blends elements of liberal and conservative thought. Libertarians and conservatives traditionally advocate for lower taxes across the board. President Donald Trump had made lower taxes a signature initiative in both of his terms. Progressives and Democrats, by contrast, typically focus on tax relief for lower Americans and on higher taxes for the wealthy. Senator Cory Booker, the New Jersey Democrat, recently introduced legislation that would deliver tax relief for the first $75,000 of income in households filing joint returns by raising the standard deduction. Tax rates on top earners would rise. In his CNBC interview, Bezos said raising taxes on billionaires wouldn't help lower-income Americans. You could double the taxes I pay, and it's not going to help that teacher in Queens, I promise you. Zohran Mamdani, the mayor of New York, responded on X, I know a few teachers in Queens who would beg to differ. End of article. Thank you for joining us today at the Talking Information Center, and please enjoy a wonderful day.
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2: Here's the forecast for the Boston and South Shore area on the Talking Information Center from the National Weather Service. For today, sunny, temperatures in the lower 80s, overnight cloudy, temperatures in the mid-60s. Wednesday, sunny, temperatures into the mid-80s. The sun rose this morning at 5:13, setting at 8:10 this evening. Stay tuned for more heading your way next on the Talking Information Center.
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7: 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J.M. 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
9: Good day, this is Mary with the Talking Information Center. It is May 26th of 2026, and I'm reading Newsmax. First story is, amid truce and active peace talks, U.S. attacks Iran missile sites. U.S. forces attacked missile sites in southern Iran and boats trying to lay mines on Monday, U.S. Central Command said, even as top Iranian negotiators arrived in Doha for talks to end the war. U.S. forces conducted self-defense strikes in southern Iran today to protect our troops from threats posed by Iranian forces, Tim Hawkins, a Central Command spokesman, said in a statement. It gave no details of the attacks and said only that the targets included missile launch sites and boats trying to emplace mines. The strikes threatened an already fragile ceasefire that began April 8th as the United States and Iran struggle to reach an accord to end the war that has rattled the global economy with a severe disruption of energy flows. Hopes for an accord in recent days were dealt another blow when Israel Prime Minister Benjamin Netanyahu vowed to crush Iran-backed Hezbollah in Lebanon. Iran has demanded that any peace accord apply to fighting in Lebanon as well. Trump also said in a social media post he expected Iran to hand over its enriched uranium to the United States to be destroyed, or have it destroyed in Iran with an international witness. Enriched uranium, nuclear dust, will either be immediately turned over to the United States to be brought home and destroyed, or preferably in conjunction and coordination with the Islamic Republic of Iran, destroyed in place or at another acceptable location, with the Atomic Energy Commission or its equivalent, being witness to the process and event, Trump wrote. It was not clear whether he meant this is part of an emerging accord with Iran. The Atomic Energy Commission that Trump cited was abolished in 1974, and its functions were divided between two successor bodies. Earlier Monday, Trump said it should be mandatory for Saudi Arabia, the United Arab Emirates, Qatar, Pakistan, Egypt, Turkey, Bahrain, and Jordan to sign up to the Abraham Accords, a set of agreements brokered in 2020 with nations historically hostile to Israel as part of a peace deal with Iran. Trump said he had spoken to the leaders of those countries Saturday about efforts to end the war with Iran. Bahrain and the UAE have already signed the accords, along with Morocco and Sudan. U.S. and Iranian forces have observed a ceasefire since April 8th, while diplomats push for a negotiated settlement. Although Iran has maintained controls on Gulf shipping through the Strait of Hormuz, and the U.S. Navy has sought to blockade Iran's ports. While the Abraham Accords were welcomed by some, they remain deeply unpopular in many parts of the Middle East, in part because they failed to address the Israeli-Palestinian conflict. Gulf heavyweights like Saudi Arabia and Qatar have said they will never normalize ties with Israel unless an independent Palestinian state is created. One critic of the administration's Iran strategies, Anna Jacobs of the Arab Gulf States Institute in Washington, said Trump's latest demand added to the disaster that has been the war on all fronts for Gulf nations. The national security of the Gulf States has been threatened more than ever before because of President Trump's reckless decisions, and he expects Arab states to thank him and to normalize relations with Israel, which they will not do at this stage, she said. These expectations and assumptions from this U.S. administration shows how little they understand the Middle East. Trump demands came after Secretary of State Marco Rubio suggested a deal could be reached within the day, causing world oil prices to tumble based on renewed optimism about an agreement. We thought we might have some news last night, maybe today, Rubio told reporters during a visit to New Delhi, referring to hopes for a deal. But Iran's foreign ministry spokesperson, Ismail Barkhi, poured cold water on hopes for a final settlement. It is correct to say that we had reached a conclusion on a large portion of issues under discussion, he told a weekly news briefing. But to say that this means the signing of an agreement is imminent, no one can make such a claim. Meanwhile, some critics and media outlets have cautioned against Trump ceding leverage to Iran in the drive for a peace deal. For his part, Trump has continued to insist that any agreement will be tightly aligned with U.S. demands and will only move forward if it meets firm American conditions, even as officials acknowledge the framework remains under active negotiation. At the same time, Trump has increasingly lashed out at critics of the talks. He said they are attacking an agreement that has not yet been finalized and therefore do not understand its actual terms. On another front of the war, Netanyahu said Monday that he had ordered the military to intensify its offensive in Lebanon in an effort to crush Hezbollah, accusing the group of targeting Israeli forces with drone attacks. I have ordered an even greater acceleration of our operations, Netanyahu said in a video statement posted on his Telegram channel. The Israeli leader said Sunday that he and Trump had agreed that any final agreement with Iran must eliminate the nuclear threat entirely before peace was reached. Iranian officials have stressed that despite the long-standing U.S. demand for an end to uranium enrichment, the Islamic Republic has not agreed to halt enrichment activities. Also for Newsmax, Iran seeks release of $24 billion in potential agreement with the U.S. Around $24 billion of Iranian funds frozen overseas must be released under a memorandum of understanding being negotiated with the United States, a source close to Tehran's negotiation team said. According to a report by Iran's Tasnim news agency on Tuesday, the agency said Iran's top negotiator, Mohammad Bakhtiyarov, had traveled to Qatar to reach agreement on a mechanism to implement this demand. Also from Newsmax, amid truce and active peace talks, U.S. attacks Iran missile sites. U.S. forces attacked missile sites in southern Iran and boats trying to lay mines on Monday, U.S. Central Command said, even as top Iranian negotiators arrived in Doha for talks to end the war. U.S. forces conducted self-defense strikes in southern Iran today to protect our troops from threats posed by Iranian forces, Tim Hawkins, a Central Command spokesman, said in a statement. It gave no details of the attacks and said only that the targets included missile launch sites and boats trying to emplace mines. The strikes threatened an already fragile ceasefire that began April 8th as the United States and Iran struggle to reach an accord to end the war that has rattled the global economy with a severe disruption of energy flows. Hopes for an accord in recent days were dealt another blow when Israeli Prime Minister Benjamin Netanyahu vowed to crush Iranian-backed Hezbollah in Lebanon. Iran has demanded that any peace accord applying to the fighting in Lebanon as well. Trump also said in a social media post he expected Iran to hand over its enriched uranium to the United States to be destroyed, or have it destroyed in Iran with an international witness. And also from Newsmax, a Rubio aide gets top White House security job. A longtime aide to Secretary of State Marco Rubio has been promoted to assist to the President and Deputy National Security Advisor. Mike Needham, a former Rubio Senate Chief of Staff and longtime conservative policy operative, is moving into the influential White House national security post as the Trump administration confronts growing challenges involving China, Iran, Cuba, and Venezuela, Axios reported Tuesday. Needham replaces Robert Grabow, a close ally of the White House Chief of Staff Susie Wiles, is one of the administration's most important foreign policy jobs. Axios reported that Needham is well-liked throughout the administration and maintains strong ties with Vice President J.D. Vance's team. Rubio praised the promotion, saying Needham has played a key role in helping implement President Donald Trump's America First foreign policy agenda. Mike has been a key player in delivering President Trump's overwhelming foreign policy successes, Rubio said in a statement cited by Axios. In his new role as Deputy National Security Advisor, Mike will continue to implement the President's America First agenda and build upon the historic record of the Trump National Security Council. Needham has been part of Rubio's inner circle since 2018, when he left Heritage Action to become Rubio's Senate Chief of Staff. He later followed Rubio into the Trump administration and served as counselor at the State Department. Dan Holler, another longtime Rubio ally with ties to Heritage Action, is expected to succeed Needham in the counselor role. The promotion also further elevates Rubio's influence inside the Trump administration at a time when the Secretary of State is increasingly viewed as a central figure in Republican foreign policy circles. Recent reporting by the Dispatch described Rubio as one of the GOP's most influential voices on foreign affairs and economic nationalism, noting his close working relationship with Vance and the growing influence of the populist-oriented conservative thinkers surrounding both men. Needham himself has long been associated with that movement. In 2023, he left Rubio's Senate office to launch America 2100, a conservative policy group focused on promoting economic nationalism and confronting China's global rise, according to Florida Politics. Rubio at the time praised Needham's work, advancing policies aimed at reinvigorating American industry, community, and patriotism. Rubio at the time praised Needham's work, advancing policies aimed at reinvigorating American industry, community, and patriotism. The Dispatch also recently reported that Needham played a founding role at American Compass, the influential think tank helping shape the GOP's post-Reagan populist policy direction embraced by both Rubio and Vance. Also from Newsmax, the General Accounting Office. U.S. overpaid welfare and Medicare by $186 billion. Federal agencies sent out roughly $186 billion in improper payments during fiscal year 2025, according to a recent Government Accountability Office analysis that found Medicare, Medicaid, and welfare-related programs accounted for much of the total. That figure marked a $24 billion increase from the prior year, the New York Post reported. The GAO said that 15 federal agencies reported improper payments across 64 programs, with about 82% tied to overpayments. Medicare accounted for the largest share at $57 billion in improper payments. Medicare followed at Medicaid followed at $37 billion, while the Earned Income Tax Credit accounted for $21 billion in payments to ineligible recipients. The Supplemental Nutrition Assistance Program, commonly known as food stamps, recorded roughly $10 billion in improper payments. The Shuttered Venue Operators Grant Program, created during the COVID-19 pandemic to support live entertainment venues, museums, and theaters, also recorded about $10 billion in excess payments. The remaining programs combined accounted for another $51 billion in improper payments. The General Accounting Office said improper payments have remained a long-standing issue across the federal government, estimating agencies have issued roughly $3 trillion in improper payments since 2003. The watchdog agency also said the actual figure could be higher because some programs considered vulnerable to improper payments were not included in the latest estimate. The report comes as a federal forward task led by Vice President J.D. Vance pushes states to strengthen oversight of federal aid programs or risk losing funding. Kristen Kosislek, Managing Director of GAO's Financial Management and Insurance Team, told the Washington Times that the largest increase in improper payments occurred during the COVID-19 pandemic between 2020 and 2023, when emergency programs expanded rapidly. The GAO said it has repeatedly urged Congress and federal agencies to improve oversight and accountability measures designed to reduce improper payments and fraud risks across federal programs. And President Trump pays tribute at the tomb of the unknown soldier. President Donald Trump paid tribute to America's fallen heroes Monday during a solemn Memorial Day ceremony at the Arlington National Cemetery. He placed a wreath at the tomb of the unknown soldier and honored the men and women who gave their lives defending the nation. Joined by Vice President J.D. Vance and War Secretary Pete Hegseth, Trump participated in the traditional wreath-laying ceremony at the cemetery overlooking Washington, D.C., pausing in silence before the marble tomb that has stood as a symbol of sacrifice for more than a century. A military bugler played taps as members of the armed forces stood at attention, and a crowd of veterans, Gold Star families, and supporters looked on. Earlier Monday, Trump marked Memorial Day with a message praising U.S. service members and celebrating what he called a new era of American strength. He also took aim at political opponents, extending Memorial Day wishes even to the radical left Democrats, while arguing the country is making a comeback under his leadership. Arlington National Cemetery remains one of the nation's most sacred military sites, serving as the final resting place for more than 400,000 service members, veterans, and their families. The Tomb of the Unknown Soldier honors unidentified American troops killed in war and has been guarded continuously since 1937. And Speaker Johnson to Newsmax, the GOP will keep and grow House majority. House Speaker Mike Johnson, Republican Louisiana, told Newsmax's Todd Starnes that he is confident Republicans will defy historical trends and gain seats in this fall's midterm elections, arguing the GOP's focus on affordability and economic issues will resonate with voters. "I'm absolutely convinced of it," Johnson told Starnes on Monday in an interview that will air Tuesday on Starnes' radio program, The Todd Starnes Show. Johnson acknowledged that the party controlling the White House traditionally struggles in midterm elections, noting that it's only twice in the last 90 years that a sitting president has picked up seats for his party in that first two-year cycle. "But we are the group that defies conventional wisdom and makes history every day, and we're going to do it again," he said. Republicans hold a slim House majority after retaining control in 2024, when President Trump won re-election and Republicans swept the swing states. Johnson said several factors give Republicans an advantage heading into November, including candidate recruitment, fundraising, and Trump's continued campaigning. We've got better candidates than the Democrats do," Johnson said. "We have a fundraising advantage for the first time in over a decade, and we have a great political environment," he said. He also credited Trump for keeping attention on the stakes of the election. "We have a president who's out running like he's on the ballot, doing rallies and events and making sure people understand the necessity of the midterms," Johnson said. Johnson argued Democrats are increasingly dominant by their far-left wing, which he said is alienating voters. "The Democrats are in total disarray," he said. "They're on the verge of an open civil war in their party." Johnson also warned about the rise of what I call many Mamdanis, referring to what he described as actual Marxists running for office on the Democratic side, such as New York Mayor Zohran Mamdani. Johnson said Republicans must remain focused on economic concerns facing Americans, particularly rising living costs. "Every election, really, is at a certain extent about kitchen table issues," he said. "The cost of living is a big issue," Johnson said, adding that affordability has become the buzzword right now that Democrats are using, but argued Republicans have focused on the issue longer through tax and spending policies. "Our legislation, our marquee achievement of this Congress so far, the big, beautiful bill, the working families tax cut, and all the legislation that has preceded that and followed it has been geared toward making government smaller, more efficient, more effective, and putting more money in the pockets of hard-working Americans," he said. Johnson pointed to high fuel costs tied to tensions involving Iran and the Straits of Hormuz as a major factor driving up prices. Grocery prices are elevated a little bit because when gas prices are high, it takes more money to transport those goods to your local marketplace, he said. So it's all tied in together. And the DNC pulls the Memorial Day post after rebuke from party combat veterans. A Memorial Day social media post from the Democratic National Committee, which called to remember the 13 soldiers killed in the US-Iran military conflict and blamed President Donald Trump for their deaths, was pulled down after two lawmakers from their own party, both combat veterans, said the graphic politicized their deaths. It's incredibly distasteful to use our heroic dead for a political attack on Memorial Day, said Senator Tammy Duckworth, Democrat, Illinois, on X while sharing a link to the post. I'm a Democrat, and I condemn this post by the DNC. DNC's graphic included photographs of the killed military personnel and said that today we honor the American heroes who made the ultimate sacrifice in Trump's war with Iran. Duckworth, a Black Hawk helicopter pilot during the Iraq War, was shot down in 2004 by Iraqi insurgents, suffering wounds that resulted in the loss of both of her legs and an injury to her right arm. She served in the Army from 1992 to 2014, including being in the Army Reserve from 1992 to 1996, before transferring to the Army National Guard in 1996. Representative Jason Crow, Democrat, Colorado, also served as an Army Ranger, including three tours of duty in Iraq and Afghanistan, also posted on X to criticize the "If we want the morale high ground, we have to be better." Crow said, "I fought for our country and served with those who made the ultimate sacrifice. It's wrong to politicize this day. I won't hesitate to call out my own team when we fall short." The DNC post went live at about 11 a.m. Friday, with Duckworth speaking out against it at about 6:25 p.m., and Crow's post following shortly thereafter at 6:38 p.m. The DNC deleted its graphic at some point after the lawmakers' posts. Meanwhile, earlier on Memorial Day, Crow and Duckworth posted social media messages recognizing the sacrifices of fallen soldiers in our nation's history. "On this Memorial Day, we remember all those who made the ultimate sacrifice for our country," Crow said in his video, which was recorded near the Korean War Memorial in Washington, D.C. Duckworth, meanwhile, said in her post that, "On Memorial Day, we remember our fallen heroes who answered the call, not for themselves, but for democracy. In their names, it's on each of us to live our lives in a way that honors their sacrifice." And also from Newsmax, futures gain as AI optimism outweighs Mideast risks. The U.S. stock index futures, rose to record highs Tuesday, catching up after a public holiday, and optimism as AI-related stocks offset some concerns over Middle East peace talks following recent U.S. strikes on Iran. Iran's Tasnim news agency reported that Tehran is seeking the release of $24 billion of Iranian funds frozen overseas in the deal that's being negotiated with the U.S. U.S. Secretary of State Marco Rubio said on Tuesday the deal could take a few days, while President Donald Trump said in a Truth Social post on Monday that talks with Iran were going nicely. Investors still appear willing to buy dips on the assumption that the conflict ultimately de-escalates, said Daniela Hawthorne, SeniorMarketAnalysis@Capital.com. Brent crude oil rose as much as 2%, and global stocks wavered as uncertainty lingered over whether a deal would be reached to open up shipping flows through the Straits of Hormuz. The semiconductor stocks, which have surged on AI-driven demand, led gains in pre-market trading. Marvel Technology rose 5.4%. Micron climbed 6.3%, while Intel and Qualcomm added 2.9% and 3% respectively. U.S. stock futures were sharply higher early Tuesday as investors looked ahead to another busy day of economic data and corporate earnings. As of 8:15 Eastern Time, S&P 500 futures climbed 50.25 points or 0.67% to 7,541.25. Dow Jones Industrial Average futures gained 276 points or 0.54% to 50,938. NASDAQ futures led the advance, rising 320.25 points or 108% to 29,879. The broad-based rally in futures signaled stronger sentiment on Wall Street following renewed optimism around technology and artificial intelligence stocks. Wall Street has been trading at record highs, with upbeat earnings and confidence in AI trade driving equities higher, despite the ongoing conflict with Iran. The blue chip Dow became the last index to hit a record high on Friday, its first since the Iran war began, while the S&P 500 posted its best winning streak since December of 2023. With the earnings season nearly over, first quarter earnings growth is expected to be 29% year-on-year compared with the 16.1% estimated a month ago, according to LSEG data from Friday. Kevin Warsh was sworn in as chair of the Federal Reserve on Friday. His appointment comes amid growing concerns about inflation, driven by higher oil prices, which have added to expectations of tighter global monetary policy. Markets currently expect the Fed to keep rates on hold for the rest of the year, with a 25 BPS rate hike seen in December. U.S. consumer confidence data for May is expected later in the day, with higher gasoline prices due to the Middle East conflict expected to weigh on consumer sentiment. Among early movers, Joy jumped 12% after the Chinese social live streaming platform posted first quarter revenue above expectations. Pony AI shares climbed 11.1% after the company said it plans to expand its robo-taxi fleet. And also from Newsmax, Machado eyes running for Venezuelan president. Nobel Peace Prize winner Maria Corina Machado, leader of Venezuela's opposition movement, said she plans to return from exile and enter Venezuela's next presidential race before the end of the year. Machado has remained in exile since December, when she emerged after 11 months in hiding in Venezuela and went to Norway to receive her Nobel Peace Prize. "I will be a candidate, but there may be others, of course," she said, while visiting with the Venezuelan diaspora on Saturday in Panama, according to La Prensa, a Spanish-language outlet in Panama City. Also attending the meeting were the politicians from the Unitary Platform, the main political alliance of Venezuela's opposition parties. "I would love to compete with everyone, with anyone who wants to be a candidate," she said. Machado said the opposition maintains a single goal, which is to rescue Venezuela and bring back millions of citizens who emigrated. We have a mandate, we have a path, we have a strategy. And today we have not only strong political leadership, but also a cohesive, determined, and organized society like no other, she said. After the U.S. captured Venezuelan leader Nicolas Maduro and returned him to New York to face federal drug trafficking charges, according to the Trump administration, President Donald Trump chose to work with Machado, with Maduro's vice president, Delcy Rodriguez, rather than back Venezuela's opposition movement. Although Machado celebrated Maduro's removal as an historic victory, she has had to navigate a delicate diplomatic balance regarding the U.S. tragedy that followed. She continues to reject the legitimacy of the current arrangement, saying a true democratic transition has not yet been achieved. She also continues to push for free, fair, and internationally monitored elections in Venezuela. Machado has focused her public messaging on portraying the U.S. as a fundamental ally. She has framed the U.S. intervention as a necessary first step toward restoring freedom while avoiding statements that could alienate Trump. Still, it is unclear when Venezuela will hold a presidential election. Trump and senior administration officials have praised Rodriguez, who has opened Venezuela's oil industry to U.S. investment amid surging oil prices tied to the war in Iran. Machado on Saturday spoke about unity among opposition parties and said that despite political and ideological differences, they would work with a single purpose, the freedom of Venezuela. She also said Venezuela's political process is entering a definitive stage and that the opposition seeks to dismantle an entire criminal structure through a transition that would restore democratic institutions. Machado rose to become Maduro's strongest opponent in recent years, but his government barred her from running in 2024 presidential election, leading her to choose Armando Gonzalez Urrutia, a retired ambassador, to represent her on the ballot. Officials loyal to the ruling party declared Maduro the winner mere hours after polls closed, but Machado's campaign collected evidence showing Gonzalez defeated Maduro by more than a 2-to-1 margin. Also from Newsmax, Representative Massey says more Epstein names coming and teases a 2028 comeback. Representative Thomas Massey, Republican Kentucky, is not retreating from public life after losing the Republican primary for Kentucky's 4th Congressional District to a candidate backed by President Donald Trump. Massey, a libertarian-leaning conservative who often clashed with House Republican leaders and Trump, has threatened to expose more high-profile people named in documents related to Jeffrey Epstein. He's also accused Acting Attorney General Todd Blanche of withholding key evidence connected to Epstein's sex trafficking operation and concealing the scale of the network. In February, Massey took to the House floor to criticize the Department of Justice for failing to aggressively prosecute wealthy individuals implicated in the files. He publicly named three prominent figures who he argued DOJ should thoroughly investigate: Liz Wexner, Leon Black, and Jess Staley. Yes, Massey told NBC Meet the Press on Sunday when asked whether he will reveal more names in the coming weeks. Massey was a driving force behind passage of the Epstein Files Transparency Act, which requires the DOJ to release unclassified records and investigate materials related to Epstein, who died in federal custody while awaiting trial on sex trafficking charges. His death was ruled a suicide. Todd Blanche is violating the law, Massey said. There are still millions of files that haven't been released. We know from talking to the victims' lawyers that their own FBI interview summaries, known as 302 forms, haven't been released. We know that files have been over-redacted. I have released at least three names of billionaires who are implicated in this. Massey's, whose bid for an eighth term ended in a loss to retired Navy SEAL officer Ed Gelron in the May 19th Republican primary, vowed to continue pushing for disclosures under the Epstein Files Transparency Act, regardless of whether he remains in Congress. So,

get this Attorney General and this FBI Director to do the right thing. The next one who takes those seats are obligated by law to release the files that these individuals are not releasing now, he said. DOJ said January 30th that it publicized more than 3 million additional pages, along with 2,000 videos and 180,000 images, bringing the total number of released pages to nearly 3.5 million. But Massey has asserted that internal data suggests the full scope of documents exceeds 6 million pages. Meanwhile, Massey on Monday said he filed paperwork with the Federal Election Commission for the 2028 election. I filed with the FEC for the 2028 House race, he wrote on X. This allows me to raise funds to continue my political operations, supporting my position as a current office holder and as a potential candidate for federal office. I haven't made a final decision about which office to seek if I run. In his concession speech, Massey's supporters urged him to run for president in 2028. He told the Meet the Press, who wouldn't rule out anything regarding his political future. Look, I've spent the last 5 days on my farm with my grandkids and my cattle and my peach trees. And it's a pretty nice life, he said. I don't know if I want to screw that up again. I've been in Congress 14 years fighting. Every hour that passes, I get decompressed a little bit more. It's like coming up from the bottom of the ocean, and I'll take some time and decide what's next. But I think I will stay engaged in some way or shape. Maybe it's from the outside. I've been exposing what's going on in Washington, D.C. for years, and I'll keep doing it. And also from Newsmax, California chemical tank explosion risk eliminated. A crack has relieved some pressure in a damaged chemical tank, and the temperature of the highly flammable gas inside it is continuing to fall, leading authorities to say Monday they believe the risk of a catastrophic explosion has been eliminated. Nevertheless, an evacuation order remains in place for some 50,000 residents of nearby Garden Grove, just south of Los Angeles. An overnight evacuation of the tank containing 6,000 to 7,000 gallons of methacrylate produced incredibly positive news, Orange County Fire Authority Division Chief Craig Covey said, although the risk to public safety is ongoing. The crack in the tank at the GKN Aerospace Transparency Systems plant was discovered Sunday. Authorities have detected no hazardous chemical levels as of Monday. Officials said they need to cool the tank to prevent a toxic leak or explosion. The tank's interior has cooled to 93 degrees Fahrenheit, Covey said Monday, down from 100 degrees a day earlier. The tank might eventually cool enough for crews to safely stabilize and drain the remaining material without triggering a spark or ignition, said Andrew Wheatland, a Purdue University engineering professor who has studied environmental contamination. Walton cautioned that there is still some risk of an explosion while the chemical inside the tank remains hot and reactive. He said temperatures need to fall closer to the ambient levels, roughly 60 degrees to 70 degrees, before conditions are considered significantly safer. After the tank overheated on Thursday and pressure built, officials said it began releasing vapors. As the interior temperature rises, methyl methacrylate, which is used to make plastics, converts from liquid to gas, increasing the pressure and risk of explosion, Walton said. Some of the

0: in his State of the Union address in February while endorsing the proposal. Large institutional investors own less than 1% of single-family houses and about 2% of single-family rental properties nationally, according to figures cited in the debate. Tobias Peter, co-director of the American Enterprise Institute's Housing Center, said limiting investor purchases could free up some inventory for buyers, but might also reduce rental availability. So it's probably a wash, Peter said.
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2: Here's the forecast for the Boston and South Shore area on the Talking Information Center from the National Weather Service. For today, sunny, temperatures in the lower 80s, overnight cloudy, temperatures in the mid-60s. Wednesday, sunny, temperatures into the mid-80s. The sun rose this morning at 5:13, setting at 8:10 this evening. 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
10: This is Denise reading episode 11 of Dream State by Eric Buchner. In the last episode, Cece's event was a disaster. No one showed up at the bookstore, and she felt so awkward. She was suffering the effects of the Ambien she took, which didn't help. We flashed forward a couple of years to a ski trip that Charlie invited Garrett on in the hopes of getting his son Jasper to connect with him. Jasper had had to leave college for rehab, just as Garrett did, and Charlie wanted them to talk. It didn't work out. We left off with Cece and Garrett on the way to a reunion of Garrett and Charlie's college friends. It was a terrible time for a reunion. The AQI had been in the 300s all week, so high that they were warning you not to leave the house. There was a local fire in Findlay Point, several too, in the Bob Marshall Wilderness, but mostly the smoke was from farther west, from Oregon and Washington, blowing eastward on the jet stream. Secondhand smoke, they called it around here, joking about migration from California, by which they meant the entire West Coast. Even the smoke wants to move to Montana. July and August were the worst. It was like huffing an ashtray. Your eyes burned. You could taste the smoke. Just driving to the store might give you a migraine. Recently, on top of losing his voice, and though he'd never had asthma in his life, Garrett had begun to wheeze, feeling the ghost of his father. No doubt, all those summers in

field had taken their toll. The only plus side to the smoke was that the tourists had thinned out a little bit, deciding it wasn't worth leaving Seattle or Portland for a week spent indoors, huddled around the air purifier. Health-wise, they were better off in New Delhi, though, of course, there were always locals determined to recreate on the lake, no matter what. Blasting music from pontoon boats or doing donuts on their wave runners, shrouded in a yellow-gray fog of smoke. Astonishing what people learned to live with. But then, out of nowhere, a storm would blow in and clear the air overnight, dropping the AQI into single digits, and the gorgeous world you loved and remembered would be magically restored. Kansas transforming into Oz. It was hard to imagine they were the same place. You were at the mercy of the gods, or at least the elements. So you planned things, dog walks, college reunions, and prayed for the best. Though it was over 100 out, Garrett turned the air conditioning down, worried it was draining the VW's range. Some time ago, he had sold the Forester, gifted it to a neighbor's daughter, basically, for $500, and bought this Hail Mary of a car, an EV which had a nifty Consumer Reports score of 86. God, how much time had they spent researching it together? Then, finding the perfect used model, exactly 3 years old, because that was the Goldilocks age of value versus features. They'd sat side by side in bed, computers on their laps, hours of his life, of his marriage, that he would never get back. Meanwhile, the earth burned. Now he glanced at Cece as he drove, wanting to tell her that he'd bought her an anniversary present, a vintage solar system model he'd ordered on eBay, which hadn't arrived on time, but found that she was out of earshot. Not literally, of course, but that's the way it felt. They had been married 24 years, to the day, and yet these spaces still widened between them, ones they didn't have the energy to cross. Why did they happen? There was no cause to them, really. They were just a feature of living together, like leaky gutters or joint tax returns. And yet, if Garrett thought about them too much, he could pitch into despair. They'd chosen to spend their lives with each other. It had not been easy. It had been the easiest thing in the world. They'd raised a daughter together, struggling at times to stay afloat. He'd held Cece after her grandmother died, when she'd cried so hard it sounded like she'd stopped working, an engine turning over and over. And then again after her father died of a heart attack, when she hadn't cried at all. He knew that watching someone eat a banana, even on TV, made her gag. He knew about her fantasies, the sweet ones and the scary ones and the deep, dark, perverted ones. He knew about the memories that disturbed her sleep, the things she still felt guilty about, like the time in seventh grade when she and Paige called someone named Gretchen Winkelstein and said it was the dog pound and started to bark. Garrett knew all these things and countless more. Then, out of the blue, on their anniversary no less, he discovered he couldn't speak to her properly or really at all. He might as well have married a plant. It was heartbreaking. It broke Garrett's heart. Sometimes marriage felt like a dazzling present they didn't want to soil or scratch, didn't have the courage to actually use, and so they locked it up in the garage where neither one of them could touch it. At Charlie's house, it was like a rainy day at camp. Everyone crammed inside because of the smoke. Garrett found himself doing that thing men his age seemed to do at reunions, which was to pair off like dance partners and gawk when the other wasn't looking. At least Garrett and Marcus were doing this in the kitchen, stealing glances, pretending they weren't sick to their stomachs, half nauseated with fear, with the bends of rocketing through the years since they saw each other last, while transferring beers to a cooler. An old friend's face was like a mirror, worse, because it showed you how the mirror had been lying to you. "You're bald," Marcus said, when Garrett took off his cap for a second to air cool his head. "Not completely. I shave it off as a public service, so I don't look like Arthur Schopenhauer." Marcus stared at him with concern. "Your voice. Are you losing that, too?"
That grows back, after fire season. Garrett closed the fridge. You're old, too, in case you hadn't noticed. I don't feel old. I feel 18. In that case, you look terrible. In truth, he looked younger than any of them, except for the hair at his temples, which had turned to fleece. He could have passed for 40. Marcus took out his phone and held it in front of Garrett so he could see the wallpaper. A baby, an infant, with puttingy folds under its eyes and a wrinkled-up forehead. Speaking of bald, look at this little fellow. You have a newborn? Garrett asked in astonishment. A grandson. Garrett did his best to hide his shock. He had not imagined that he was that old, that his friends would begin turning into grandparents. But of course, he was that old. 55. He might have been a grandpa, too, if Lana hadn't decided to mainly date women. Might even have had one of those terrifying names, Bapa, Papa, Gramps. He'd never seen a baby with wrinkles before. It looked like a bell pepper forgotten in the fridge. Isn't he a cutie? Marcus said. Did you really just say cutie? Maybe. Yes, you can say that as a grandpa. Johnny entered the kitchen carrying a can of Diet Pepsi. Marcus showed him the picture on his phone. Whoa, is that one of those bog mummies? Johnny said, then glanced up at Garrett and Marcus. His face fell. He examined the photo again, sliding his glasses down his nose. Hey now, very cute. I'm still getting used to these progressive lenses. Want a beer? Garrett asked, changing the subject. I'm saving my brain cells for science, Johnny said, hoisting his Diet Pepsi. The can was ergonomically crumpled, as if he'd been carrying it around for a while. Johnny nudged past the cooler and disappeared into the bathroom. Am I hallucinating? Garrett said. Or did Johnny just refuse a beer? The guy's in recovery. Since when? Oh, like 10 years ago, Marcus explained. You need to spend less time in the wilderness. The news saddened Garrett, though whether it was because he was so out of touch with everyone, or because the hilarious exploits of Johnny's youth had turned out in hindsight not to be hilarious at all, he couldn't say. Certainly, Johnny had fared better than Brig, who was sitting on the porch in a wheelchair, smoke be damned. Garrett watched him now through the window. He looked okay at first glance, at least with sunglasses on, but on closer inspection things started to unravel, his mouth strangely out of place, as if it had been turned a squeak too far with a screwdriver. He had collapsed last February after a morning jog, forced to crawl up the front steps of his Tudor revival. The whole journey, sidewalk to house, had taken an hour. Garrett had heard all this from Charlie, who'd heard the details from Soledad, Briggs' second wife. She'd found him scratching at the door like a cat. 6 months of physical therapy, and still Briggs' toes were curled up, his speech a drunken slur only Soledad could interpret. Brig Latin, she called it. She was a brisk, fearless woman, a commercial airline pilot, who treated Briggs' tragedy as if it were a smoking 737 she had to steer safely to the ground. In other words, a godsend. Soledad had put some marbles on the deck and was making Brig pick them up with his toes and drop them, one by one, into a bowl. She'd brought the marbles from New Jersey to make sure he practiced. Thank God for Soledad, Marcus said, watching as well. Where the hell did he meet her? Airport bar. Where else? Poor woman, Garrett said. She certainly didn't know what she was getting into. I don't know, Marcus said. It's part of the contract, isn't it? What do you mean? Marriage. It's a whole life insurance policy, especially at our age. That's why you married Gabby? Marcus glanced behind him. To be perfectly honest, I'd be lying if I said it hadn't crossed my mind. He popped a beer from the cooler and toasted marriage, mortality, possibly both. And it will be us, not them, who cash in first. Speak for yourself. Anyway, it's not Brig I'm worried about, he said. Marcus nodded at an old picture, enshrined on the fridge,
of Charlie and his kids on the dock. Garrett knew the picture well. He had taken it himself maybe 15 years ago. Two ex-wives, Marcus said, at least one of them riding the alimony pony. His daughter refuses to talk to him at all, and his eldest, Jackson, Jasper. First the heart stuff, bad enough, and now what? Kid's an addict? What a nightmare. Marcus swigged his beer. I mean, if someone had asked me which one of us would have ended up old and alone, you would have thought it was me, Garrett said. I know. He continued loading the cooler, sticking beers into the ice. It was the same, no doubt, for all their friends. They wouldn't admit it, probably, but they'd never really forgiven him. Somewhere in the depths of their hearts, they blamed him, Garrett, for Charlie's woes. The failed relationships, the prodigal children, the whiff of despair that seemed to follow Charlie around like cologne. It was all because Garrett had stolen his wife away from him a quarter of a century ago. Garrett grabbed beers for Cece and Charlie, meaning to join them in the living room. How enlightened it was that the three of them could do this now, that they had been doing this for years. At least his best friend, the guy whose life he'd destroyed, had forgiven him long ago. And in fact, Charlie looked okay from the doorway, better than okay. He sat on the couch next to Cece, tanned and smiling, fiddling with one of those watches big enough to eat off, every inch the kind of doctor who could absorb two ex-wives and still spend a month every summer away from home. You'd never know his son was doing his second stint in rehab up near Whitefish, at some wilderness treatment center, or that Charlie had left a silent voicemail on Garrett's cell phone last month at 3 in the morning, purporting the next day to have dialed him by mistake. And yet there was something awkward about him, too, a forced heartiness. He leaned into Cece's every word, laughing too loudly at her jokes. Did he know about their anniversary? Garrett had decided not to make a fuss about it, once he realized the reunion had been scheduled for the same weekend. The date of their wedding was probably not something Charlie chose to keep in his head. It was nothing, two old friends chatting. So why couldn't Garrett move, struck by a familiar disquiet? Even after so many years, he could still feel this vague, radioactive misgiving. Cece pointed at Charlie's teeth, which must have had some food stuck in them. To help him find it, she slid a fingernail between two of her own teeth. Charlie copied her, as if staring into a mirror. Cece made up an excuse. She wanted to track down her drink, though she didn't have one, and fled the living room. Even in Charlie's loneliness, there was always a force that tugged at her, some chink of possibility that yawned into regret. But she knew that Garrett was watching from the door of the kitchen. After a quarter century together, Cece could sense him in the next room, like a phantom limb. It seemed impossible that he'd never suspected anything, but of course he was away so much, stalking animals with his radio receiver, looking for other kinds of signals. If Lana knew anything, she had never told her father. He didn't know Cece had come a hair's breadth, at least in her own mind, from leaving him. Just picturing the bed upstairs terrified her. She was afraid to go near the staircase, as if a sudden wind might blow her up it, might sweep her into Charlie's bedroom against her will. How she'd hated Montana that night at the store, still zonked on Ambien, hated the life that felt to her like a wrong turn, a compass error. 7 years already since that fiasco with Gail Tipler. It didn't seem possible. The memory still mortified her. She had sent Lana home with Kayla, telling them she needed to scan some books on Edelweiss, then had taken a lift to the Margolis' house. Charlie had been waiting for her on the porch. 10 minutes? 18 years? Thicker in the middle than he used to be. Every man's curse to turn into his father. But the breath of him had felt good to her, nest-like. It had felt like comfort. It was as if she'd never left him, as if they'd gotten married last week. He'd even smelled the same. They'd gone inside the house, ducking under the lintel on their way upstairs.
So easy, so natural, like stepping back into her youth. Afterward, Charlie had gotten up to use the bathroom, and Cece had listened to the splash of urine in the toilet, feeling wide awake for the first time in hours. She thought helplessly of Garrett, how when Lana was a baby, he'd get up in the middle of the night to pee and actually sit on the toilet like a woman, worried the sound of it might wake her. Number 1.5, he'd called it. At some point, his go-to lullaby for Lana, "Good night, Irene," changed to, "You make me feel like a natural woman." It was the ease of it that had frightened Cece away. How easily it reopened for her, this enchanted door, as if the most momentous years of her life had never happened, vaporous as a dream. She'd gotten dressed while Charlie showered and then escaped downstairs, hiking up Route 35 a ways before requesting a lift. Cece felt suddenly claustrophobic, trapped inside on a summer day. She joined Brig and his new wife on the porch, braving the smoke which had turned the boats on the lake into flat, gray silhouettes, like the targets at a shooting gallery. 104, was it? Just got hotter and hotter. Even the birds were lying low. The only sign of life was a plastic owl perched on the cross arms of a telephone pole, meant to scare away ospreys from nesting there, though it had been years since Cece had seen a nest. "The smoke doesn't bother you?" she asked Soledad. "Brig has trouble with crowds. He gets overwhelmed." Cece walked over to Brig in his wheelchair and smiled at him, but he gave no reaction whatsoever, focusing on the bowl of marbles at his feet. Her heart sank. "He can't see you from that side," Soledad said. "Oh? It's called one-sided neglect." Cece looked at her helplessly. "Better than two-sided, I guess. Now we're discussing my childhood." Soledad, laughing at her own joke, flapped a hand at her. "Come over here, to the right side of him." Cece did as commanded. Sure enough, Briggs' face lit up with recognition, the hidden stagecraft of a smile. It was like the changing of sets behind a curtain. He garbled something that Cece didn't understand. "He says it's good to see you," Soledad said. "You haven't changed a bit." "You understand everything?" Cece asked, after Brig had wheeled himself inside for a drink. "If I don't, he sings it." Cece stared at her. She seemed to be serious. "Sings? It's one of those things, mysteries of the human brain. He can communicate perfectly that way." "Wow. Apparently, it's pretty common. Garrett and I have enough trouble communicating. I can't even imagine." "How long have you been married?" Soledad asked politely. 24 years. It's our anniversary today, in fact." Soledad seemed impressed. "Congratulations. That's a real accomplishment." "Well, I'd rather not think of it like that." "Did you get him a present?" "It's right here in my carry-all," she said, choosing not to elaborate. Eventually, the smoke was no match for a cooler of beer, or at least 9 half-drunk vacationers cooped up inside, 40 yards from the deepest lake in Montana. Marcus was the first to change into his suit, and then Johnny did too, singing "Smoke on the Water," though his wife Cynthia seemed more worried about swimmer's itch, which, with the record temperatures, had become a scourge. The last time they'd gone swimming together, she'd gotten blisters on her legs. Brig said something in response, but even Soledad had some trouble understanding it. "Why don't you sing it, honey?" she suggested, slipping off her sunglasses. Brig looked at her. He seemed embarrassed. He turned to Johnny and opened his mouth, silencing the room. Outside, the wake from a speedboat splashed faintly against the dock. "Your first two wives," he sang to Johnny, "were allergic to you too." He had the voice of a country star, deep and sonorous. Everyone was speechless. It was like an Old Testament miracle. Briggs sat there impatiently, waiting to be insulted back. "How many beers have you had?" Johnny sang back, at last, in a dreadful voice. Briggs' eyes lit up. "You don't need to sing too, you dumbass."
Greg wanted to go swimming with everyone else, so Soledad took him into the bedroom to get changed.

around the TV to stream the latest episode of Lana's show, which was called Houdini PI. Watching it was Garrett's idea, though he pretended it wasn't. The premise of the show was that Harry Houdini comes back to life after being cryogenically frozen and decides to devote his life to solving crimes. It was as stupid as it sounded, but Lana had a bit part in several episodes, playing a tenant who lives in Houdini's apartment building and keeps encountering him in odd places after he has performed one of his magical, death-defying escapes. The encounters were typically played for laughs. The part wasn't going to win Lana any Emmys, but she was still young. Garrett left a spot open on the couch for Cece, but she perched next to Soledad instead, on the arm of the recliner. Had she actually snubbed him? He couldn't say. Anyway, it was just as well. She got so nervous waiting for Lana's brief appearances that Garrett was just as happy sitting apart. Though Lana had told them, neither Garrett nor Cece could remember when she was supposed to come on, so they watched for a good 20 minutes or so before she finally appeared on screen, whistling to herself as she pushed one of those rolling laundry hampers into the elevator. Houdini popped his head out of her dirty clothes, his mouth covered in duct tape, and Lana's character screamed in fright. Everybody at Charlie's house laughed and cheered. Garrett hadn't watched TV for years, basically thought shows like this were the nuclear dust of capitalism, softening people's brains while the world ended, but felt ridiculously proud of her. He beamed and beamed. The only one who didn't watch was Charlie. Garrett spied him sitting on the porch by himself, smoking a cigarette, which shocked Garrett less than the fact that he didn't seem to care if anyone saw. Even in college, there'd been a furtiveness about it, sneaking viceroys on the roof. Garrett wondered if it was painful to think about Lana, if she reminded Charlie of Jasper. The kid was a dropout, too, but not because he was following his childhood dreams. He had flunked out of the University of Utah, his second stab at college, then moved back in with his mom, who'd kicked him out after he'd stolen some of her jewelry. And so he'd moved in with Charlie, whose condo looked like a nursing home. He'd taken all the doors off their hinges and stored them in the garage. There were puzzles on the table, a schedule of activities on the fridge. Cece and Garrett had gone to see them in L.A., the last time they were visiting Lana. Charlie had begun talking in the straw-grasping argo of the damned, claiming that Jasper's pacemaker might actually be a good thing. The kid was at a greater risk of infection, sure, but it ironically might save him from ODing, or at least lower his chances. Now the boy was in rehab again, at age 23. Charlie, Garrett knew, had sacrificed a lot for him, passed over a division chief job at Johns Hopkins so that he could stay near Jasper, avoid destabilizing his son's life when his hold on it was so precarious to begin with. Recently, he'd left research behind and gone into private practice, partly to help pay for Jasper's treatments. He'd wanted to be a great doctor, even a famous one. In college, he'd talked about making a permanent contribution, and yet he'd turned out to be just another anesthesiologist. Well-respected, wealthy, obscure. No one rewarded you for that, least of all your own children. In the end, they might even hold it against you. What had Garrett been thinking, showing Lana off to their old friends? In Charlie's own house, no less. He hadn't been thinking at all. He walked onto the porch to see if Charlie was all right, but his old friend was busy prizing a beer from a six-pack at his feet. A tide mark of gray stained the part of his hair. It wasn't the gray that perturbed Garrett, but the fact that Charlie had been dying it to begin with. His eyes took a while to focus on Garrett's face. "Hey, how many of those have you had?" Garrett asked. Charlie shrugged. "I can't drink a drop when Jasper's at home. Nothing in the house at all. This is like rum springa." "How is Jasper doing?" "No idea. Won't let me visit. That was the deal I made, to get him into treatment out here. I'd leave him alone."

0: Doesn't mean you or Cece can't drive up there. He popped the beer in his hand, which sprayed all over his shirt. In fact, I kind of told him you would. Was he serious? Garrett, whose impatient memories still drunk dialed his dreams, did not relish the idea. I looked it up, the website. Looks like a terrific program. It better be $45,000 for 6 weeks. The cigarette dangled from his lips, as if he had forgotten it was there. Charlie tried to suck the foam off his beer with it in his mouth, then resolved the quandary by removing the cigarette. He peered into the blowhole of the can, as if daring it to spray him again. "Not enough smoke in the air for you?" Garrett asked. "Have a Marlboro," Charlie said, offering the pack. "No, thanks. I shouldn't even be out here without a mask on." "Come on, don't be a doormat. I haven't smoked since your—" "My what?" "Bachelor party." Charlie jerked his hand back as if he'd been bitten. Finally, Garrett thought, it's coming. They'd talked about it at last, the wedding, Garrett's betrayal, the whole dreadful mess. Garrett had been rehearsing this moment for years. But Charlie merely peered into his beer can again, smoke venting from his nostrils. The moment, if it had ever existed, was lost. "This used to be a sleeping porch. My grandparents would come down here to sleep when it was hot." Charlie dropped his cigarette into one of the beer cans at his feet. "Now everyone wants to sleep inside, where the AC is." "It's the American way," Garrett muttered. Central air was a new phenomenon up here. Animals sometimes mistook the condensers for free housing and got chopped up by the blades. Weasels, ground squirrels, you name it. People came home from the grocery store and their entire house smelled like death. "Remember hood ornaments?" Charlie said. "On cars?" "Yeah, of course. Where did they go?" "Same place as sleeping porches." "You know what I really miss?" Charlie asked. "Millie Riss? Car keys. You had to stick them in the door and actually turn, remember? Once I got stuck at LaGuardia because my car doors froze and the lock wouldn't turn. In the long-term parking lot. It was like 0 degrees. That was the Burlington Airport, sophomore year of college. I borrowed Johnny's car and drove out there to pick you up. I saved you from freezing to death. Believe me, you didn't find it so charming at the time. Maybe that's what I miss, you coming to pick me up." Charlie glugged some beer, tilting his head back. "What do you miss?" Garrett shrugged. He didn't want to play this game. He stared at his friend's beer-soaked shirt, feeling a junk punch of despair. "Wait, let me guess," Charlie said. "Mountain rhinos." "Black rhinos, you mean. Whatever, the one that's extinct. Who can keep track? Mountain rhinos might have some trouble leaping between rocks." Charlie threw his empty beer can at the corner of the porch. "What else are kaput? Sea turtles?" "So far, just the hawksbill." "Poor hawksbill. See you on a stamp." "Jesus, do you want them to be extinct?" "Of course not," Charlie said. "On the other hand, does it really matter?" Garrett looked at him. "Of course it matters. Face it, no one gives a shit about rhinos, or hawksbill turtles, or wolverines." Charlie opened the cooler for another beer, and Garrett shut it with his foot. "In fact, we prefer them extinct." "What the hell are you talking about?" "Don't tell me you don't feel a little bit relieved. Poor hawksbill turtle, what a tragic loss. Nothing to be done. On the other hand, nothing to be done. We're finally off the hook. We can't remember them how we want to, without all the guilt. Just look at the dodo bird." "Is that supposed to be funny?" Garrett said angrily. "Because it's not." "I couldn't agree more. We're driving evolution back 4 million years. I know. I watched your TED Talk, or whatever it was." Charlie mimed like he was driving, and then pretended to do something. Bump over roadkill? He dropped his hands without meeting Garrett's eyes. "Do you honestly think you're making the slightest bit of difference up there, chasing wolverines around? How many years have you been doing it now? 20? 18. Wouldn't that time have been better spent, I don't know, with your wife? Garrett stared at him. He had not expected this, such viciousness. Or rather, he'd been expecting it for years, but had been tricked into letting down his guard, thinking he'd been forgiven. Charlie bent over to get another beer. Garrett left him alone and went inside the air-conditioned house, which felt like entering heaven, or maybe a Starbucks. Seething, he stood by the air purifier for a minute, breathing deeply, detoxing not so much from the smoke outside, but from Charlie's bitterness. Garrett questioned his life's work every day. One look at the news, its blithe inventory of outrages against the earth, and he felt seasick with discouragement, as if he might actually throw up. Last thing he needed was Charlie questioning it for him. Soledad noticed Garrett by the door and beckoned him into the living room, where everyone was still gathered around the couch. They had decided to play a game of charades, the old-fashioned kind, with actual slips of paper. This was Soledad's idea. She liked party games. They called Charlie in from the porch, oblivious to his mood, then broke into teams and wrote down the names of movies or books or TV shows and folded the answers into a bowl, which they gave to the opposing team. It soon became clear that couples who'd managed to end up on the same team were at a distinct advantage, having learned telepathy long ago. Cynthia guessed Johnny's right away, just as Johnny guessed hers. Even Soledad seemed to rely on Brig, who sang out the answer to her pantomime, Blade Runner, before anyone else. While acting out the Norton Anthology of Poetry, what asshole, sadist, had come up with that, Garrett found himself feeling weirdly forlorn, trying not to interpret Cece's baffled silence as some kind of verdict on their marriage. When it was Charlie's turn, he rose stiffly from the couch and walked to the middle of the rug, puffing his chest out like a rooster's and taking short, deliberate steps. Garrett felt a stab of foreboding. Charlie fumbled into his shirt pocket and pulled out some reading glasses. Garrett wondered for a second if he'd forgotten where he was, so transfixed did he seem by what was written on his card. But then Charlie looked up and found Cece in the crowd, staring at her for so long that people shifted in their seats. Eventually, he stuck the card in his pocket, and Cynthia flipped over the plastic hourglass they were using for a timer. After making the book sign with his hands, Charlie pretended to grip something in his fingers and then brought the pretend something to his mouth. "You're drinking a beer," Marcus said. Charlie ignored this, repeating the motion. "Okay, you're brushing your teeth," Soledad said. "It's a book, you idiot." Charlie staggered around, bumping into things. "Is he pretending to be drunk?" He is actually drunk. "The Lost Weekend?" "It's like a, who do you call it," Johnny said. "A Buddhist cone." "Under the volcano? Oh, are you the Shakespeare guy? Merry Wives of Winter?" Charlie stopped in the middle of the rug, swaying in place. He lurched up to Cece and began pointing at her face, jabbing the air with his finger. His face gleamed with sweat. Everyone watched him, speechless. Marcus, who'd been filming Charlie, lowered his phone. Cece seemed as stumped as everyone else. Glaring as if he'd been saddled with the stupidest teammates in the world, Charlie held up a finger, first word, and tugged at his earlobe. Then he walked over to the ceramic lamp next to the couch and swatted it to the floor where it shattered. Garrett shot up from the couch. Charlie admired the shattered lamp for a second, a look of gaudy satisfaction on his face. He was panting. "Disaster," Charlie said. "I'll say," Gabby said. "The Master and Margarita. It's Cece's favorite book. Tell them, Cece." He looked at her desperately. "Her favorite drink, too, margaritas." Cece wouldn't meet his eye from the couch. Garrett, who'd never seen her drink a margarita in her life, wondered if this could possibly be true. Charlie stared at her, rocking gently on his feet. "She doesn't like cocktails," Garrett said finally. No one asked you. Also, that's not her favorite book. How about we play something else, Marcus said. Tell them, see, Charlie said. In med school, at that Mexican cantata place. Someone laughed, which seemed to bewilder him. His reading glasses were askew as if he'd just stepped off a roller coaster. Where was it? On Fleet Street? You used to down them like water. Cece shook her head. Tell them. I don't like cocktails, Cece said without looking at him. Charlie stared at her in disbelief. Maybe it's time for bed, Soledad said to him. What? Do you want some help upstairs? Okay, Mom. Are you going to change my diaper, too? Charlie grinned at the room as if he thought he was being funny. It seemed to dawn on him gradually what he'd just said. His eyes snagged eventually on Brig, who was staring at him from his wheelchair. Merrily, merrily, merrily, Charlie yelled at him. Okay, Garrett said, grabbing him under the armpit. Okay. He expected Charlie to put up a fight, but he seemed to deflate as soon as Garrett touched him, as if whatever spell had been cast on him had suddenly evaporated. Garrett helped him upstairs to bed, where he lay in the position in which he'd been dropped, one hand thrown over his heart, like someone taking the Pledge of Allegiance. What a pigsty his room was! The drawers of the dresser were pulled out, sagging in their runners. Draped over them, as if migrating upriver, was a pair of red sweatpants. In college, he used to fold his clothes when they were dirty, laying them carefully in the hamper, though he knew they'd be stuffed into a machine. The poor guy was breathing in that way that drunk people do, like a Doberman after a walk. Garrett had a vague memory of what this was like. Why on earth had they ever confused that with fun? What was that story about the guy? Charlie demanded, without opening his eyes. He sounded even drunker now. Garrett hoped he wouldn't remember any of this tomorrow. What guy? Damn it, the guy who carried the finger in his mouth like a Jolly Rancher. You mean the vet up at Waterton? Charlie nodded. Garrett had no idea why he was thinking of this now. It was one of those war stories that wildlife biologists tell to impress people. Garrett had to search his brain to remember it properly. Two volunteers on the project had been building a wolverine trap, using a chainsaw to cut up logs, and one of them had slipped and taken off a finger. The injured guy had gone into shock, and Henderson, that was the wildlife vet's name, found the finger and put it in his mouth and kept it there for 2 hours while they waited for an SAR copter to come. It was a way of keeping it clean or cool, something like that. Garrett didn't recall the reasoning. That's what I call friendship, Charlie said. He opened his eyes and stared at Garrett, accusingly, it seemed. You should apologize to your guests in the morning. There's seriously something wrong with you, Garrett said. Seriously. No shit, Dr. Freud. Anyway, guy's an idiot. The human mouth has more bacteria than a toilet. Bacteria? Bacteria, he said, snapping his fingers in Garrett's face. Some laughter drifted upstairs, a burst of applause. Someone had put on a Prince song. Charlie beckoned to Garrett, who leaned over him carefully, thinking Charlie wanted to whisper something in his ear. Instead, Charlie reached up with both hands and seized him gingerly by the throat, a stranglehold. Reluctantly, Garrett played along and did the same to Charlie, clutching his windpipe. Garrett would humor him, enact this dopey thing they used to do in college, a pledge, a promise, or test of love. They hugged each other's throats, and in fact, feeling the long-lost sensation of Charlie's hands on his throat, their clumsy, drunken squeeze, Garrett felt transported for the first time that night, freed from the larger game of charades he'd been playing all day, pretending to be joyously reunited with his friends and not saddened by how old they looked, how tame and befuddled, by the feeling that even though Brig hadn't died, they'd all found themselves at a funeral anyway. Charlie squeezed Garrett's throat harder, choking him a little bit, and so Garrett squeezed harder too. 2. After dinner, served at 5:30, because apparently addicts were toddlers, Jasper walked down to the stables with his therapy group. He liked to think they were worse off than he was, though maybe that was one of his patterns of denial. Minimization, they'd call it. Still, he couldn't help comparing himself favorably to the other residents. One of them, a former Miss America contestant, had fallen down the stairs while holding her baby. One of them had been Narcan so many times his parents had started planning his funeral. One of them was so hooked on Oxy, he'd stuck his hand in the garbage disposal, hoping a doctor would write him a script. These were his pals at Whispering Pines Ranch. As for Jasper, golden boy of the ranch, he'd never been injected. There was always a line he wouldn't cross. He'd started by taking benzos, then Vicodins, then Roxy's. Only 20 milligrams, but no more. Then, okay, 40s, but not 80s. Then, when the high wasn't quick enough, he was rubbing the coating off 80s and crushing them up to snort. Then he was snorting heroin, buying sniffer bags in Isla Vista, but not smoking it. He wasn't an idiot. Anyway, it wasn't serious, an ice cream habit. Then he was smoking it, but no needles. Needles were for burnouts, the walking dead. Then, surprise, surprise, he was skin-popping. But he'd never stuck a needle into an actual vein, not even once. It wasn't until he'd shared all this in group, seen the familiar haze of sadness and concern on everyone's faces, mixed with a pitying scorn for the pride he felt at not injecting, that he recognized how ridiculous it was. His sense of superiority. You'd think, since this was his second stint in rehab, he would have learned his lesson. He belonged with the desperate screw-ups of the world. The sun never seemed to go down in Montana. It warmed Jasper's face in that way that felt weirdly cold at the same time. A goose-pimply kind of heat. This was a new sensation, or a new old sensation, one of many he'd rediscovered since detoxing. He stopped for a second to wipe his face, which was drenched in sweat. The Suboxone did this to him, particularly after dinner. His roommate had started calling him Old Faithful, compared to being dope sick, a walk in the park. They hiked along the gravel road to the corral, where the horses were grazing in their pasture, silent as ghosts. Their chestnut flanks rippled in the sun. The smoke had magically cleared, a brief rain. It seemed to come in cloudbursts up here, and the funk of manure was stronger than usual. Just smelling it lifted Jasper's spirits. He'd grown to enjoy equine therapy, the one part of the day he looked forward to. Every morning he was woken at 6, greeted by a schedule that had been slipped under the door. Yoga, therapy group, therapy individual, lunch, therapy, CBT, therapy, art or music, dinner, therapy to process the therapy you had in the morning. The horses they saw when they could, depending on the smoke. The general philosophy was no escape. You were supposed to confront yourself, your own addiction, 24/7. It was like being stuck in one of those mirror mazes all day long. How Jasper longed sometimes to sneak back to his room and take a nap. But he loved Nutmeg, the horse he'd been matched with, drawn to her from the start. A mare with a white diamond between her eyes, symmetrical as the one on a playing card. She can sense your heartbeat from 10 yards away, the equine therapist had said. Jasper found this hard to believe. But then Nutmeg had done something startling. She'd come right up to Jasper and nuzzled his pacemaker, sniffed at it through his T-shirt. That first time he'd met her, Jasper had done everything wrong. He'd tried to bridle Nutmeg, but she'd seemed nervous and skittish, ducking away from him and pinning her ears. He had laughed it off, turned his crummy horsemanship into a kind of comedy routine. Later, when they were integrating in circle, Shauna, a woman in his group, had said watching him try to bridle Nutmeg made her sad. Jasper had been completely absorbed in himself, his own failure, when it should have been about Nutmeg's experience. He needed to subjugate himself to her needs. After that first encounter, he was slow and patient around Nutmeg, and the horse warmed to him abruptly. He felt a calmness, an effortless click, that he never felt around people. She demanded nothing from him, never asked him to love her back or remember her birthday, or feel sufficiently grateful for the amazing, wondrous life he'd been given. Carrying her down sometimes, leaning one hand on her coat while he circled the comb, Jasper felt something inside her he couldn't explain, a force bigger than himself. Once, when he was a little kid, he'd heard his grandpa use the word horsepower while mowing the lawn and had had no idea what it meant. He'd imagined something magical, a godlike thing, like higher power, but in the form of a horse with glowing laser beam eyes. And that's what he felt sometimes inside of Nutmeg. Not the superhero eyes, but a horsepower, a great lonely strength telling him he was there. He was real. It couldn't be faked. Today they were doing horse as mirror. Everyone paired off with their healing companion, dispersing across the pasture and approaching them like eighth graders at a mixer, sparks of grasshoppers shooting from the grass. Jasper volunteered to go first. The idea was that Nutmeg was an emotional Einstein, more attuned to his feelings than he was himself. Jasper believed it. The mare watched him approach, whinnying softly. There was nothing so flattering as a hello from a horse. She sniffed at the legs of his jeans, which were soaked from the damp grass of the pasture. He waited for Nutmeg to rest her head on his shoulder, maybe even blow on his face, her sign of affection. Instead, she eyed him carefully, swishing her tail. Babs, the equine therapist, asked him to describe Nutmeg's behavior. "She's feeling wary," Jasper said. "Suspicious." "Why do you think?" "Maybe because I'm tense." "And why are you tense?" He looked at Nutmeg as if she might tell him what to say. "My dad's in town. In Salish, I mean. He called me during phone time." "Did he say something to upset you?" "He's throwing a party, as we speak. The movie star's parents are there." Babs, who had red hair and the kind of freckles people find adorable on little kids but disfiguring on adults, seemed intrigued. She propped her sunglasses on the brim of her cap. She generally stuck to the script, most of the staff did, in their vaguely Christian tour guide of the soul way. But this had piqued her interest. "Who's the movie star?" "A girl I know, used to. Her parents are planning to visit me." Babs laid a hand on his shoulder. Probably, she thought, Lana was a user, an ex, who'd gotten him hooked. "It's entirely in your rights to refuse visitors." "My dad asks them to. He loves them, particularly the movie star's mom." "Do you have to do what your dad wants?" "Well, he's paying for rehab." He gestured at the grazing horses. "For this." We have come to the end of episode 11 of Dream State. We'll continue again next time.
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0: 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For today, sunny, temperatures in the lower 80s, overnight cloudy, temperatures in the mid-60s. Wednesday, sunny, temperatures into the mid-80s. The sun rose this morning at 5:13, setting at 8:10 this evening. 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
7: Hello, this is Ed Reedy from the Talking Information Center with the Wednesday, May 27th reading of Newsweek magazine. Trump defends Iran deal amid Republican criticism. By Hugh Cameron. President Donald Trump has defended the peace deal he says the U.S. is nearing with Iran, following backlash from hardliner Republican lawmakers, saying the agreement would appear to be weaker than what was established before the war. Reported elements of the draft agreement suggest the U.S. and Iran may agree to end the war without immediately addressing Tehran's nuclear capabilities. This omission has drawn intense scrutiny, as containing Iran's nuclear program was among the primary justifications cited by the White House when it launched military operations in February. Critics, including former Secretary of State Mike Pompeo, have condemned the reported parameters. Opponents argue the framework fails to align with an America First foreign policy, claiming it mirrors the 2015 Obama-era nuclear accord, the Joint Comprehensive Plan of Action, JCPOA, from which Trump withdrew during his first term in office. Trump bristled at those comparisons on Sunday, rejecting the notion his current diplomatic efforts resemble past strategies. Taking to Truth Social, the president asserted that the deal currently under negotiation is the exact opposite of the 2015 agreement. He argued that the Obama administration's deal had provided a direct path to Iran developing a nuclear weapon. Not so with the transaction currently being negotiated with Iran by the Trump administration. The exact opposite, in fact. He also said negotiations were proceeding in an orderly and constructive manner, and time is on our side. In a notable shift in rhetoric, the president also remarked that the relationship between Washington and Tehran is transitioning into a much more professional and productive one. However, he reiterated a strict red line, vowing that the U.S. will never allow Iran to develop nuclear weapons. Tehran has consistently maintained that its uranium enrichment program is strictly intended for civilian energy and medical research, denying any ambitions to construct a nuclear arsenal. In a subsequent Truth Social post on Sunday, Trump doubled down on his negotiation strategy, contrasting his approach with that of his predecessors. if I make a deal with Iran, it will be a good and proper one, not like the one made by Obama, which gave Iran massive amounts of cash and a clear and open path to a nuclear weapon, he wrote. Trump continued, "Our deal is the exact opposite, but nobody has seen it or knows what it is. It isn't even fully negotiated yet, so don't listen to the losers who are critical about something they know nothing about. Unlike those before me who should have solved the problem many years ago, I don't make bad deals." Why the deal alarmed some Republicans. Trump's comments on Sunday morning come after he posted on Saturday night saying that a peace deal had been largely negotiated following talks with several Gulf leaders and other U.S. allies in the Middle East. Pakistani mediators have also been meeting with Iranian officials in Tehran on the weekend. The details of the deal have not been disclosed, but reported elements include a lengthy ceasefire window to further negotiate the terms for the Strait of Hormuz reopening and to reach a consensus on nuclear concerns, an extension which sparked alarm among some senior Republicans. According to Iranian and U.S. media reports, the draft deal includes a 30-day negotiating period to address the currently blockaded Hormuz Strait and a 60-day ceasefire window, which Iranian state outlets Tasnim said was for dealing with the nuclear issue post-agreement. The rumored 60-day ceasefire, with the belief that Iran will forever engage in good faith, would be a disaster, Senator Roger Wicker, chair of the Senate Armed Services Committee, posted to X on Saturday. "Everything accomplished by Operation Epic Fury would be for naught." South Carolina Senator Lindsey Graham, one of the war's most vocal advocates, likewise warned that such an agreement could lead to a major shift of the balance of power in the region and over time will be a nightmare for Israel. And former CIA Director and Secretary of State Mike Pompeo compared it to the JCPOA negotiated under Barack Obama in 2015, which was also signed by several U.S. allies. That had limited Iran's uranium enrichment and allowed the regulator monitoring visits in exchange for some sanctions relief. Trump withdrew the U.S. from the JCPOA during his first term in office, arguing it was a bad deal. But Pompeo on Saturday said the current agreement appeared lifted from his predecessor's playbook. "Not remotely America first. It's straightforward. Open the damn strait, deny Iran access to money, take out enough Iranian capability so it can't threaten our allies in the region," he posted to X. However, others within the party have been more supportive of Trump's efforts, with House Speaker Mike Johnson saying he was greatly encouraged to learn a peace deal in Iran is underway. What Iran has said about Trump's peace plan. Meanwhile, Iranian media has denied Trump's assertion that a deal between the warring nations is close to being finalized and says Tehran will still be managing the Strait of Hormuz, a key sticking point in negotiations to end the war. Iranian officials have yet to respond. However, the country's Fars news agency, which is closely associated with the Islamic Revolutionary Guard Corps, IRGC, controlling the waterways, said Tehran's official position was that the strait would remain the monopoly and discretion of the Islamic Republic of Iran. It went on to contradict Trump's assertion that an agreement was close, calling it incomplete and inconsistent with reality, according to the Middle East Eye. Despite the president's apparent optimism that a deal will be reached to end the nearly three-month conflict, there remain several areas of fundamental disagreement between Tehran and Washington. A full reopening of the Hormuz Strait, through which around a fifth of the world's oil typically flows, is a key U.S. demand, but Iran has so far maintained its position of absolute sovereignty over the vital passage. Tehran has choked the flow of traffic through the strait by threatening and attacking ships transporting oil, gas, and other goods. As a result, that has deterred most vessels from attempting the passage, and shipping flows have plunged 90% from volumes before the war. Progress in negotiations. The U.S. side has struck an optimistic tone when discussing negotiations, which have taken place in a stop-start fashion since a fragile ceasefire came into place on April 8. Secretary of State Marco Rubio said significant progress has been made, but told reporters on Sunday there was still work to do during a press conference on a state visit in India. Rubio said there was the possibility that over the next few hours, the world will get some good news regarding the Strait of Hormuz reopening. Pakistan's Prime Minister Shehbaz Sharif also congratulated President Trump on Sunday for his extraordinary efforts to pursue peace and said he hoped the country could host another round of negotiations between Iran and the U.S. very soon. Pakistan is leading a regional mediation effort with the country's top military commander, Field Marshal Asim Munir, currently in Tehran for talks with Iranian leadership. But Iranian media's response raises questions over the strait's reopening. Earlier this week, too, Iran had appeared to shore up its control of the key shipping lane, formalizing a system which requires vessels to pay a toll and be granted permission to pass through the strait. Iran has also not strayed from its core demands for an end to the U.S.'s blockade on its ports and the lifting of sanctions on its exports. It also asserts its right to maintain its nuclear program, which it says is for civilian energy purposes. Iran's uranium enrichment has been a red line for Trump, who launched the war, citing concerns that Iran was on the verge of developing a nuclear weapon. However, a swift resolution would prove beneficial for the U.S. president, whose economic approval rating has been sliding as the war continues to drive global oil and domestic gas prices to multi-year highs. The price of Brent crude, the international standard, has soared from $60 per barrel at the start of the year to over $120 peaks during escalation in the war. Oil prices could spike next week if a deal failed to come through, gas buddy analyst Patrick DeHaan wrote on X. He said if Trump's promises of an imminent agreement did not materialize, prices will likely surge again. What's in the deal? The Trump administration has not revealed any details of a proposal yet, but some have been leaked to U.S. media from unnamed sources reportedly familiar with the plans. Reuters reported that the framework would proceed in three stages, beginning with a formal end of the war, a de-escalation in the Hormuz Strait, and a 30-day negotiating period aimed at securing a more lasting agreement. The deal would also be supported by a 60-day extension of the current ceasefire, during which Iran would be allowed to sell oil without restrictions, Axios reported, citing a U.S. official. According to the New York Times, the deal includes an apparent commitment from Iran to surrender its highly enriched uranium. However, on Sunday, an anonymous senior Iranian source told Reuters Tehran had made no such commitment. The nuclear issue will be addressed in negotiations for a final agreement and are therefore not part of the current deal, the source said. Iran's response. In public comments, Iranian officials have been cautious in their assessment of the agreement being touted by Trump. Deputy Foreign Minister for Legal and International Affairs Kazim Garabedati said on Sunday Iran was seeking peace with strength, pursuing diplomacy with dignity, and firmly defending the territorial integrity, independence, and rights of our beloved Iran. And Iran's foreign ministry spokesperson said that any perceived alignment between the two sides should not be taken as an indication that an agreement can be reached on the core issues. The trend this week has been towards a reduction in disputes, but there are still issues that need to be discussed through mediators. We will have to wait and see where the situation ends in the next 3 or 4 days, said Ismail Baghaei, as quoted by Reuters. Baghaei said the draft framework includes 14 clauses relating to the essential points for ending the imposed war, as well as fundamental issues for Tehran. Within a reasonable period of 30 to 60 days, the details of these points will be discussed and a final agreement will ultimately be concluded, he told the media on Saturday. Gas price whiplash is bringing Americans back to the EV market, by Julia Carbonaro. Americans are facing higher gas prices at the pump than they have in years, and the surge is making many turn toward an industry that President Donald Trump deliberately wanted to slow down and undermine, the electric vehicle EV market. As the average nationwide gas price surged from below $3 per gallon to above $4.50 per gallon between the beginning of March and mid-May, new EV listing views on online automotive marketplace Car Gurus increased 62%. Director of Economic and Market Intelligence Kevin Roberts told Newsweek over the same time frame, used EV views jumped 49%. That interest is now starting to translate to sales, he said, highlighting that is especially true when it comes to used EVs. Our April vehicle demand data shows used EVs are up 17% year over year, with growth accelerating through March and April. Used EV prices have also risen nearly 9% since February, as shoppers gravitated to more affordable models, he added. Cars.com, another digital automotive marketplace specializing in used vehicles, reported similar increases. Used EV share of searches on Cars.com were up 61% in April compared to April 2024, while since the beginning of the year they are up 22.5%, the company told Newsweek. Used EVs are also selling faster amid the war with Iran. On Cars.com, since the start of the year, days live, amount of time a car sits on a lot before selling, has gone from 50 to 42, a minus 16.6% faster. This is the fastest turn rate since the 2022 fuel spike, Cars.com said. Are EVs really more convenient right now? Gas prices were steadily sliding in the weeks leading to the U.S.-Israel joint bombing of Iran in late February, so much so that the White House was boasting about big wins for American families. But in the aftermath of the start of the conflict, disruptions to oil production and supply in the Middle East and the chokehold on the Strait of Hormuz have caused oil and gas prices to spike all across the world, including in the U.S. American drivers are now spending over $1.50 more per gallon of regular gas than they were before the war began. As of Friday, the nationwide average gas price was $4.55 per gallon, according to data from the American Automobile Association, AAA. Drivers in California are paying the highest price in the country at an average of $6.13 per gallon. These increases have put used EVs in the spotlight for delivering on something many car shoppers are hungry for today, affordability, Roberts said. Even with the expiration of EV tax credits, used EV affordability has improved tremendously, he added. Specific models tell the story even more clearly. The average price of a used Chevy Equinox EV is down nearly 20% year over year. A used Hyundai Ioniq 5 is down about 17%, and a used Tesla Model 3 sits at an average of around $25,700, Roberts explained. Car buyers get the benefit of a current generation clean powertrain with low mileage and a price point that competes directly with comparable used gas prices, gas vehicles, he said. The timing works for buyers looking for used EVs right now. A wave of three-year leases is returning to the market this year, and the residual hit those vehicles have taken will help consumers shopping for an EV, Joseph Yoon, consumer insight analyst at car shopping website Edmunds, told Newsweek. The same depreciation that hurt early EV owners on trade-ins is what makes used EVs one of the better deals right now. New EVs, on the other hand, are not as affordable as their used counterparts. for new EVs, the expiration of the federal $7,500 tax credit in September 2025 ordered by Trump has cooled demand and led to automakers reprioritizing their portfolios toward hybrids until they're able to bring EV costs down to match consumer expectations, Roberts said. Edmunds data shows EV market share spiked to 11.5% in September 2025 as buyers rushed to beat the deadline, then fell to 5% by November 2025. That's a classic case of sales being pulled forward, Yoon said. Since then, the market has stabilized, but the affordability gap hasn't closed. The average new EV still runs about $11,000 more than a comparable non-electric vehicle. That difference remains one of the main obstacles outside of range anxiety and charging infrastructure. That is why demand for and sales of new EVs have remained subdued even after the recent gas price surges. Gas prices can move a shopper who's already considering an EV over the finish line, but they can't close an $11,000 price gap or build out a charging network, Yoon said. Frustration at the pump alone won't sell electric vehicles, as adoption demands on whether consumers are ready. The fundamentals still drive the market: affordability, charging access, and consumer confidence. Stephanie Valdez-Streedy, Director of Industry Insights at B2B company Cox Automotive, told Newsweek, "For new EVs, the loss of incentives has made affordability more challenging. There are more affordable EV launchings in the pipeline. For used EVs, affordability has improved dramatically, with prices approaching parity with gas vehicles." Clear winner, hybrid vehicles. Growing interest in cheaper alternatives to gas-fueled vehicles is broader than EVs among Americans. Valdez-Streedy said, as consumers are gravitating first toward fuel-efficient gas vehicles and hybrids. A proprietary Cox Automotive survey conducted May 8th among 1,000 in-market shoppers found that 76% said fuel costs are influencing their vehicle choice. And as more shoppers are shifting behavior, 74% were considering more fuel-efficient gas vehicles, 56% hybrids, plug-in hybrid electric vehicles, and 45% battery EVs. 29% of respondents are delaying purchases, while 20% are accelerating it, indicating a net demand drag. Higher gas prices are clearly driving awareness and reshaping consideration, but consumers are taking the path of least resistance, prioritizing affordability and familiarity before fully committing to EVs, Valdez-Streedy said. Nearly half of shoppers say fuel prices are influencing their decision-making, but more are delaying purchases than accelerating them. And when they do act, they tend to choose lower-cost, lower-friction options first. According to Roberts, hybrids are the clearest winner during this cycle of surging gas prices. CarGurus data shows that hybrids now account for roughly 12% of new vehicle listings, up from just 4.2% 4 years ago. Even with that increase in supply, new hybrids carry the tightest inventory of any powertrain right now, just 47 days of supply compared to 83 for gas vehicles and 80 for EVs, Roberts said. Demand has actually surpassed the growth we've seen in supply, he added. We see this particularly in Toyota's hybrid models, which top the list of new cars with the tightest supply across any powertrain. For many drivers, hybrids check all the boxes: lower upfront costs than an EV, no charging infrastructure to worry about, and meaningful full savings over a traditional gas vehicle. Is this a sign of a comeback for the EV industry? Experts are wary that increasing interest in EV and hybrid cars might be a transient phenomenon rather than the sign of a major reversal of fortune for the EV market in the U.S. After policy shifts, particularly the end of federal incentives, have slowed the pace of new EV adoption. History tells us consumers' interest in EV tends to ebb and flow with gas prices, Roberts said. The spikes of 2008 and 2022 both produced what I'd call a sugar rush response. Demand for fuel-efficient vehicles surged quickly, then moderated just as fast once gas prices cooled. Whether this time is different depends on how long prices stay elevated. Donald Trump says killed gunman had possible obsession with White House, by Gabe Wisnot and Hugh Cameron. President Donald Trump said the gunman killed after opening fire near a White House security checkpoint had a possible obsession with the presidential residence. In a statement, the Secret Service said the incident occurred shortly after 6 p.m., during which no agents were injured, but one bystander was shot after the suspect pulled a weapon from his bag and began firing. CBS News reported that 15 to 30 total gunshots were fired. The suspect, who has been identified as Nazir Best, was previously known to law enforcement and the Secret Service and had approached the White House on several occasions. Trump praises Secret Service response. Thank you to our great Secret Service and law enforcement for the swift and professional action taken this evening against a gunman near the White House who had a violent history and possible obsession with our country's most cherished structure, Trump posted to Truth Social late Saturday evening. The incident underscores a renewed wave of security threats near the White House, prompting concern over safety at one of the most heavily guarded sites in the country. The shooting unfolded during a busy day at the White House, where Trump and senior officials were moving in and out of the complex amid ongoing talks over a potential Iran agreement. Trump has said the shooting underscores the need to complete his ongoing renovations to the complex. This event is 1 month removed from the White House Correspondents' Dinner shooting and goes to show how important it is for all future presidents to get what will be the most safe and secure space of its kind ever built in Washington, D.C. The national security of our country demands it, he posted to Truth Social. Gunfire erupts near the White House and how it unfolded. Journalists on the White House grounds reported hearing a series of gunshots and were rushed into the press briefing room, where they were told to shelter in place as Secret Service agents responded. The shooting occurred near 17th Street and Pennsylvania Avenue Northwest, just outside the presidential complex. According to a Secret Service statement, the suspect approached a checkpoint shortly after 6 p.m., removed a weapon from his bag, and began firing at posted officers. Agents returned fire, striking the suspect, who was taken to a hospital and later died. It remains unclear whether the bystander was struck by the suspect's gunfire or by shots fired by officers. The Secret Service said none of its personnel were injured. Trump was inside the White House at the time, but was not impacted by the shooting. FBI Director Kash Patel said agents were assisting and would provide updates as more information becomes available. Evidence from the shooting was visible along a sidewalk near the White House, where yellow police tape cordoned off the area and officers placed dozens of orange evidence markers on the ground. Video shared on social media by ABC News senior White House correspondent Selena Wang showed the chaotic moments as the gunfire erupted. Wang said she heard what sounded like dozens of gunshots while filming a routine social media segment and quickly ducked for cover inside the media tent. The widely shared clip showed her reaction as shots rang out in the background. The Metropolitan Police Department said the Secret Service was leading the investigation and urged the public to avoid the area as officers secured the scene. Who was Nazir Best? The gunman who opened fire near the White House on Saturday was identified as 21-year-old Nazir Best of Maryland. Agents previously detained him near the White House on June 26, 2025, after he approached officers and made threats. NBC News first reported Saturday, according to District of Columbia court records. Best was arrested in July 2025 after attempting to enter a White House security checkpoint without authorization and failing to comply with officers' commands. During the incident, records state that he claimed he was Jesus Christ and told officers he wanted to be arrested. An initial hearing was held and a judge issued a pre-trial stay-away order, barring him from the area. A bench warrant was later issued in August after Bess failed to appear for a subsequent hearing, triggering a notice of noncompliance. After that incident, Best was sent to a psychiatric unit for mental health issues, CBS News reported. Series of violent incidents intensify security concerns. Saturday's shooting comes amid a string of recent security scares near the White House. The location is close to where a gunman ambushed two members of the West Virginia National Guard in November, killing U.S. Army Specialist Sarah Beckstrom and critically wounding another soldier, Staff Sergeant Andrew Wolf. It also follows an attempted assassination of the president last month during the White House Correspondents Association dinner at a Washington hotel. The suspect in that case has pleaded not guilty and remains in federal custody. Earlier this month, Secret Service officers also shot a suspect near the Washington Monument after authorities said he had fired at law enforcement. A teenage bystander was wounded in that incident. The shootings comes as lawmakers continue to spar over funding and security tied to Trump's proposed White House ballroom, which has become a flashpoint in Washington. While Trump has insisted the ballroom itself will be privately funded, Republican lawmakers have pushed for roughly $1 billion in federal money for related Secret Service upgrades, including hard

including hardening the complex and new screening facilities. Critics, including Democrats and some Republicans, argue the proposal effectively shifts costs to taxpayers and lacks detail, while supporters say recent security threats highlight the need for expanded protections at large-scale events on White House grounds. Donald Trump Jr. and Bettina Anderson's Bahamas Wedding, Everything We Know, by Melissa Fleur Afshar. Donald Trump Jr. and Bettina Anderson are reportedly set to exchange vows on a private island in the Bahamas over Memorial Day weekend. The low-profile nuptials mark a stark departure from the grand state-level celebrations historically associated with presidential families. President Donald Trump recently confirmed that the wedding will be an intimate affair with fewer than 50 guests. The secluded venue reflects the couple's desire for privacy and the complex geopolitical realities facing the current administration, as the United States remains navigated by ongoing tensions with Iran. The president signaled during a May 21 press briefing in the Oval Office that official duties will likely prevent him from making the journey. Who is Bettina Anderson? Anderson has long been a fixture of Palm Beach society, a world defined by old money, charitable galas, and a very practical kind of sun-drenched elegance. The 39-year-old grew up on a storied estate known as Oasis Cottage, a Palm Beach property that once belonged to fashion designer Lily Pulitzer Russo. Her mother, Inger Anderson, later reportedly sold the estate for $11.88 million. Her late father, Harry Loy Anderson Jr., cut a remarkable figure in American banking by becoming the youngest bank president in the country in 1970, taking the helm of Worth Avenue National Bank at just 26 years old. A committed philanthropist, he served on the board of the American Red Cross before his death from Alzheimer's disease in 2013. Her mother continues to run Palm Beach Groves, an orange orchard and souvenir shop the family has owned since 1978. Anderson graduated from Columbia University in 2009 with a degree in art history. Her professional background includes serving as a business development manager for a pharmaceutical firm, Therapeutics MD, and working as a consultant for the Florida-based investment firm Merrick Ventures. She has modeled for Quest magazine, Palm Beach Illustrated, and Modern Luxury Palm Beach, which once dubbed her as Ambassador of Palm Beach Style. On Instagram, where she has amassed more than 100,000 followers, she curates a lifestyle-forward feed that includes skincare affiliates links. When will the wedding be? The wedding is reportedly scheduled to take place over Memorial Day weekend. The timing was all but confirmed by President Trump himself, who addressed reporters in the Oval Office on Thursday, noting that the occasion was not good timing for him, given ongoing international obligations such as the Iran war. The couple first went public with their relationship in January 2025, making their official debut at President Trump's inauguration, where they were photographed together at several events. Their engagement was formally announced in December 2025, following roughly a year of dating. Anderson's bridal shower, held at Mar-a-Lago last month, offered a preview of the wedding party's inner circle. Attendees included future sisters-in-law Ivanka Trump, Tiffany Trump, and Laura Trump. Where will the wedding be? The ceremony will be held on a small private island in the Bahamas. Sources confirm the guest list has been deliberately kept to small numbers, comprising immediately family and the couple's closest friends. What has Donald Trump said about the wedding? In a True Social post on Friday, President Trump said he would not be able to attend the wedding. While I very much wanted to be with my son, Don Jr., and the newest member of the Trump family, his soon-to-be wife, Bettina, circumstances pertaining to the government and my love for the United States of America do not allow me to do so, he wrote. I feel it is important for me to remain in Washington, D.C. at the White House during this important period of time. Congratulations.

0: congratulations to Don and Bettina, President Donald J. Trump. Nancy Guthrie Search, ex-FBI agent, outlines four most likely scenarios. By Bilal Rahman. A retired FBI agent has outlined four possible scenarios in the disappearance of Nancy Guthrie, 84-year-old mother of Today Show host Savannah Guthrie. Jennifer Koffendoffer, a former FBI special agent, shared her assessment in a post on X, describing the case as appearing consistent with a kidnapping for ransom plot gone south. It remains unclear who may be responsible or what happened to Nancy Guthrie, and investigators have not publicly endorsed Koffendoffer's theories. FBI agents suggest four possible scenarios. Koffendoffer said the scenarios were based on patterns seen in past investigations and were not presented as conclusions. One possibility she described is what she referred to as a wrench attack, in which an organized criminal group targets a victim believed to have access to wealth. Koffendoffer suggested that extensive publicity publicly available information about Nancy Guthrie and her family could have made her target for abduction and ransom demands. She further speculated that if such a plot occurred, Nancy Guthrie may have died during the crime, with perpetrators continuing to seek payment afterward. There has been no confirmation from law enforcement that such a group is involved. Family and acquaintance theories. A second theory she mentioned involves the possibility of a family-related motive. Koffendoffer said that Guthrie's immediate family has been cleared by investigators, but said some observers have raised the prospect of involvement by a more distant relative. She added that she was not actively pursuing that line of thinking herself and presented it only as a theory that has been discussed publicly. Police have not indicated that any family member is a suspect. Koffendoffer also pointed to the possibility that someone known to the family, such as a handyman or friend, could have planned an abduction. She referenced past cases in which individuals with familiarity and access delayed ransom demands or orchestrated kidnappings over extended periods. There has been no official suggestion that a person known to Nancy Guthrie is responsible in this case. Revenge motive also suggested. A fourth scenario she outlined is a revenge-driven crime in which an individual with a grievance against Nancy Guthrie or her relatives carried out the abduction to cause emotional and financial harm. Someone angry at Nancy, a Guthrie family member, perpetrated this crime to cause absolute misery to this family, Koffendoffer wrote. Under this theory, Koffendoffer said the perpetrator's goal would extend beyond money to inflicting distress and public scrutiny. Investigators have not publicly identified any such motive. Investigators have not endorsed theories. It remains unclear which, if any, of the scenarios outlined by Koffendoffer align with evidence gathered by investigators. Officials have not endorsed her assessment, and her theories reflect her personal analysis rather than confirmed findings in the case. Pima County Sheriff Chris Nanos, who is leading the investigation, has faced mounting criticism over his handling of the case and past conduct, including calls to resign after reports he misrepresented aspects of his work history. Earlier this month, county supervisors declined to remove him from office, but voted to refer allegations of possible perjury to the Arizona Attorney General, intensifying scrutiny as the investigation continues. Critics have also questioned early investigative decisions, including the handling of the crime scene, though Nanos has defended his department's work and said investigators are making progress. Nancy Guthrie timeline. February 1, Nancy Guthrie is reported missing in Pima County. Investigators find blood on her porch that belonged to her and discover that her doorbell camera had been disconnected. February 12th, the FBI releases details about a potential suspect in the case and identifying details. The Bureau doubles the award to $100,000 for information leading to Nancy Guthrie's location. March 18, Nanos faces calls to resign over his handling of the investigation. Critics question his decision to release the crime scene within days, only for investigators to return later to collect additional evidence after reporters and others had been able to approach the home. April 6, Savannah Guthrie returns to NBC's Today Show for the first time in more than 2 months. She wears a yellow outfit for her return in an apparent nod to the ribbons and flowers that had been left outside her mother's home as a symbol of hope after she disappeared. May 8, Nanos tells KOLD that authorities are closer to solving the case, though no arrests are publicly identified suspects have been announced. May 18th, Nanos told People magazine that his department is no longer communicating directly with Nancy Guthrie's family and that the FBI has assumed all liaison responsibilities. Decimated CDC could struggle in face of Ebola outbreak by Jasmine Laws. The Centers for Disease Control and Prevention, CDC, has been left decimated by various policy changes over the last year, weakening its ability to respond to a growing Ebola outbreak, experts have told Newsweek. Lawrence Gostin, director of the O'Neill Institute for National and Global Health Law at Georgetown University, told Newsweek that CDC's global health capacities have been decimated, which is evident in its very weak response to the Ebola crisis, adding that the agency was not on the ground to detect or respond to the crisis. The administrative strain comes at a critical time. In February 2025, the Trump administration cut the CDC workforce by 10%, forcing the agency to operate at reduced staffing levels while key senior leadership positions remain vacant. Meanwhile, a recent Ebola outbreak in the Democratic Republic of Congo, DRC, has left over 100 dead, with more than 550 suspected cases. The World Health Organization, WHO, has declared the outbreak a public health emergency of international concern. An American citizen who was in the DRC has also tested positive for the virus and is currently receiving treatment in Germany. Responding to the concerns about the CDC's preparedness for the outbreak, a Department of Health and Human Services, HHS, spokesperson told Newsweek that the agency is fully equipped to protect Americans and mitigate risks through experts in the disaster area. They added that the CDC is working with international partners and ministries of health on the evolving situation and is supporting response efforts through its country offices in the DRC and Uganda by various means. The CDC, a shadow of its former self. For decades, the CDC always led the global response to Ebola and other health emergencies, but now the CDC is a shadow of its former self, Gostin said. He added that the agency has been missing in action, and it no longer has the world-class epidemiologists and scientists that were the envy of the world. Historically, the CDC has been viewed as a global leader in disease control and a premier source of health information, boasting some of the top experts in the world. It has been painful to see the CDC's funding and staff slashed, Gostin said. The CDC is at its weakest ebb in generations, he added, saying the cuts have been devastating. The CDC also has experienced a turbulent year within its leadership ranks. A Senate-confirmed director was fired after just weeks on the job. Several acting directors rotated in and out under federal time limits, and a wave of senior officials resigned. Jennifer Nuzzo, director of Pandemic Center and professor of epidemiology at Brown University, told Newsweek that 80% of the agency's top director positions remain vacant, leaving the CDC without a permanent director to lead decision-making and policies. Meanwhile, there's also no leadership in place to coordinate the agency's day-to-day operations against infectious diseases. Key programs have been cut, personnel with deep expertise have been lost, and agency morale has been weakened by unrelenting political attacks, Nuzzo said. No federal agency can function properly under those conditions. She added that this was a dangerous situation that prevents our once storied health agency from fulfilling its statutory obligation to protect American citizens. A reality that persists while the agency attempts to manage multiple deadly outbreaks, including measles, hantavirus, and Ebola. Beyond internal staffing cuts, Gostin noted that the U.S.'s withdrawal from the World Health Organization has left the nation isolated. The Trump administration dismantled U.S. Agency for International Development, USAID, and froze foreign aid at the start of this year. The U.S.-based nonprofit Physicians for Human Rights warned earlier this week that abrupt foreign aid cuts have disrupted frontline health services and infectious disease programs in conflict-affected eastern DRC, leaving communities more vulnerable at precisely the moment sustained international public health engagement when it is needed most. Latest update on the Ebola outbreak. As of May 22nd, health authorities in the DRC and Uganda reported 575 suspected cases, 51 confirmed cases, and 148 suspected Ebola deaths in the DRC. Though the CDC notes these figures are fluid. Uganda has recorded 2 confirmed cases linked to travel from DRC, including 1 death, though officials state no further spread has been detected. An American physician, Dr. Peter Stafford, who was exposed to the virus while treating patients in the DRC, tested positive on May 17th. He was subsequently transferred to Germany for treatment alongside other high-risk contacts. In response, the U.S. has implemented precautionary measures to prevent domestic transmission while public risk remains low. On Monday, the CDC and the Department of Homeland Security, DHS, instituted enhanced screening and entry restrictions under a Title 42 public health order. The measures target travelers arriving from outbreak-affected countries, including the DRC, Uganda, and South Sudan. The outbreak has also disrupted major global events. The DRC has canceled its pre-World Cup training camp, and next week's India-Africa Forum Summit has been officially called off. Republican hits back at Trump, says stupid stuff is hurting GOP, by Steve Molman. Senator Tom Tillis responded on Friday to insults President Donald Trump lobbed at him earlier in the day. The North Carolina Republican has been a thorn in the president's side on a range of issues, including U.S. commitments to NATO, the performance of cabinet officials, and presidential pardons for January 6th U.S. Capitol rioters who assaulted police officers. The latest clash centers around Tillis's opposition to a controversial anti-weaponization fund created as part of a legal settlement between Trump and the Internal Revenue Service. The $1.8 billion fund established by the Justice Department is designed to compensate individuals who claim they were unfairly targeted by the federal government, a persistent grievance raised by Trump and his allies regarding the Biden administration. Tillis emerged this week as one of the most outspoken congressional critics of the fund. In response, Trump escalated his attack Friday morning on Truth Social, labeling him a rhino, Republican in name only, and a nitpicker who repeatedly opposes both the party and the administration. People don't remember that Tom Tillis, the weak and ineffective senator, didn't have the courage to fight it out, Trump wrote. The president suggested Tillis only declined to run for re-election because he lacked his endorsement, adding, "Now he can have all the fun he wants for a few months with some of his rhino friends screwing the Republican Party." Tillis, who announced last summer he wouldn't seek re-election, will exit Congress in January 2027. His impending departure comes amid a broader turnover among congressional Republicans, including Senator Bill Cassidy and Representative Thomas Massie, both of whom recently lost primaries to Trump-backed challengers. untethered from re-election politics, Tellis and other departing lawmakers face fewer constraints when breaking with the White House. Tillis fires back. Tillis responded directly to Trump's post, deploying a sharper tone than he has typically used toward the president. "Mr. President, completely agree about having a lot of fun over these next 7 months," Tillis wrote on X Friday. "But nitpicking?" He then listed a series of policy decisions and positions he blamed on Trump advisors, among them the senator. "Took aim at housing proposals circulating among Trump allies, including the idea of extending mortgages to 50 years, which he mocked as a departure from what he called sound conservative housing policy. Criticized moves to sideline senior military leaders and argued the administration is not holding Russian President Vladimir Putin accountable for abuses in Ukraine amid the ongoing war. Warned against proposals that he said would use taxpayer money to take stakes in publicly traded companies, which he argued would amount to turning them into state-owned enterprises. "If opposing these things makes me a rhino, then I gladly accept that nickname," Tillis continued. "We need Republicans to do well in November, but the stupid stuff is killing our chances." White House spokeswoman Olivia Wales told Newsweek Friday, "President Trump is the unequivocal leader, best messenger, and unmatched motivator for the Republican Party, and he's committed to maintaining Republicans' majority in Congress to continue delivering wins for the American people." Fund at center of dispute, the Anti-Weaponization Fund, has drawn fierce resistance from Tillis, who has spent days warning colleagues about the political fallout of the measure ahead of the midterms. "This is beyond the pale," Tillis told reporters on Friday. "This is not good for my colleagues. There's not one positive thing that could be spun out of this between now and November. This is bad policy, it's bad timing, and it's bad politics." The senator was particularly rankled by provisions that could allow individuals convicted of assaulting police officers during the U.S. Capitol riot to receive taxpayer-funded compensation if they claim government bias. "It will invariably put us in a position where your taxpayer dollars and my taxpayer dollars could potentially compensate someone who assaulted a police officer, admitted their guilt, got convicted, got pardoned, and now we're going to pay them for that," Tillis told Spectrum News on Wednesday. "That's absurd." A pattern of breaks. In recent weeks, Tillis has sharply criticized Defense Secretary Pete Hegseth over U.S. military policy in Europe, calling reported decisions affecting troop deployments impulsive and not grounded in sound judgment. Earlier this year, he took aim at then-Homeland Security Secretary Kristi Noem, delivering a sharp rebuke during a Senate Judiciary Committee. He called her leadership a disaster, citing the administration's immigration crackdown, including mistaken detentions of U.S. citizens and the handling of fatal enforcement incidents. Tillis has also condemned the administration's approach toward Greenland, criticizing suggestions the U.S. should seek control of the Danish territory. He called the idea irresponsible and warned it risked damaging NATO's alliances. The senator argued Arctic security concerns could be addressed through cooperation, saying pressure on an ally's territory would undermine U.S. credibility and benefit adversaries such as Russia. Additionally, Tillis demonstrated his legislative leverage earlier this year by blocking Kevin Warsh's nomination to the Federal Reserve until the Department of Justice dropped its investigation into Fed Chair Jerome Powell, a high-stakes standoff in which the senator ultimately prevailed. What happens next? The clash over the Anti-Weaponization Fund comes at a delicate moment for Republicans. GOP discontent over the measure caused delays in a party-line immigration enforcement reconciliation bill. Looking ahead, Tillis is expected to keep speaking out in his remaining time, using his position to challenge policies he views as risky for Republicans. His criticism of Trump-aligned initiatives suggests tensions within the GOP are unlikely to ease in the short term, especially as lawmakers face pressure heading into the midterms. And that's all the time we have for today. Stay safe and thank you for listening.
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2: Here's the forecast for the Boston and South Shore area on the Talking Information Center from the National Weather Service. For today, sunny, temperatures in the lower 80s, overnight cloudy, temperatures in the mid-60s. Wednesday, sunny, temperatures into the mid-80s. The sun rose this morning at 5:13, setting at 8:10 this evening. Stay tuned for more heading your way next on the Talking Information Center.
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2: Good morning. This is Tuesday, May 26th, and I am your reader for the Washington Post, John Michael. Pope elevates AI ethics to a religious imperative with first encyclical. In his first encyclical, Pope Leo XIV put forth a defense of human dignity in the era of AI, delivering a far-ranging treatise on the morality of technology that included a dramatic plea for guardrails to ensure that artificial intelligence eases, rather than exacerbates, inequality and poverty. Leo urged that AI be used to improve conditions for workers, and he called for limiting the power of technology companies over the vast computing resources that could reshape how human beings live. As he addressed social ills related to technology, Leo also delivered an apology for the Holy See's complicity in the slave trade. Previous popes have apologized for the historical role of Christians in slavery, but Leo drew a connection to the papacy itself, writing of its past complicity and blindness in the face of the injustice of slavery, and asked for pardon. An encyclical is among the highest forms of papal documents, and Leo's first, his most important writing to date, positions AI as the catalyst of a new kind of industrial revolution, a cognitive one that has already begun to redefine how the world works, lives, plays, loves, and wages war. The document sets a clear tone for Leo's early papacy, elevating the ethics of AI to a religious imperative in the same way Pope Francis did with the fight against climate change a decade ago. In the encyclical called Magnifica Humanitas, Magnificent Humanity, the tech-savvy U.S.-born pontiff makes a resounding defense of pacifism. He also urges that humanity embrace its own limitations rather than pursue single-mindedly to overcome them. Leo has emphasized AI since he became pope, and the new document also warns of the risk of control over humankind's digital space shifting to the for-profit corporations of Silicon Valley and away from governments. As with every major technological shift, AI tends to amplify the power of those who already possess economic resources, expertise, and access to data, Leo writes. In light of the common good and the universal destination of goods, this raises serious concerns, since small but highly influential groups can shape information and consummation of power patterns, influence democratic processes, and steer economic dynamics to their own advantage, undermining social justice and solidarity among peoples. Though released Monday, the encyclical was signed May 15th, a nod to the historic document penned by his papal namesake, Leo XIII, in 1891. The dramatic unveiling of the new encyclical overshadowed the document itself in some ways. In an unprecedented move, Leo personally presided over its presentation and sat on a panel at the Vatican with not only leading theologians, but also Christopher Ola, 33, the billionaire co-founder of top AI company Anthropic. In formulating the document, Leo said he had listened to scientists, engineers, and political leaders, as well as parents and teachers concerned for the future of younger generations. He spoke worryingly of biased algorithms that can block access to health care and employment, and sounded an alarm over increasingly autonomous weapons systems practically beyond any human reach to govern them effectively. The decision to invite Ola fueled criticism ahead of the encyclical's release that the Vatican was tacitly lending its seal of approval to a tech juggernaut and dancing with the very digital devil that Magnifica Humanitas purports to warn the world against. Speaking while seated not far from the Pope, Ola conceded that the tech giants operate on interests often at odds with the common good, and portrayed the Vatican's involvement as necessary. We need informed critics who will tell us the labs when we are failing, he said. We need moral voices that the incentives cannot bend. Despite concerns of a Vatican whitewash, the encyclical fired a broadside at tech giants and their vast control over AI and how it's developed. Tech companies have pushed the White House to oppose regulation, but Leo, like his predecessor Francis, forcefully argues in favor of such guardrails. He then goes further, calling for moral reassessment of powerful tech platforms and the concentration of computing resources in the hands of private corporations and billionaires. That dynamic, Leo said, risks AI's benefits and harms being distributed unfairly, as well as massive environmental damage from energy-gobbling data centers. The document couples the computational mind of a pope who holds a mathematics degree from Villanova University with the values of his Augustinian roots. Leo pro-offers a cajoling, even quaint argument. In an age of technological disruptors and a pursuit of limitless wealth and power by nations and individuals, the nonstop race for more, better, and faster may undermine the fundamental messy beauty of being human. Leo frames the document as scripture come to life. Humanity, he writes, has a choice between two biblical stories. One, the Tower of Babel, in which humans try to ensure their dominance over everything and build to the sky. The other, of the Israelites' reconstruction of Jerusalem, which begins with fasting and prayer and emphasizes shared work and community. The primary choice is not between a yes or no to technology, but rather between constructing Babel or rebuilding Jerusalem, between a power that claims to dominate the heavens and a people who work together in the presence of God to rebuild the walls of fraternal coexistence, the Pope writes. The culmination of an unlikely 10-year dialogue between Silicon Valley and the Holy See, with benefits and risks for both, the encyclical also courses with a message of peace and unity, the defining themes of Leo's papacy. Once again, he warns against unchecked political power and the rejection of multilateral institutions, while railing against false rationales and defenses of war, particularly at a time when AI, he writes, is rendering war more impersonal. On the heels of President Donald Trump's high-profile verbal attacks on Leo and the Pope's stoic but unbowed response, some verses in the encyclical's chapter focusing on the nature of modern power easily could be interpreted as criticism of the White House. This is especially so when Leo expands on his recent assertions that God does not justify war. That phrasing could also be interpreted as criticism of the Israeli Defense Forces, the Ukrainian Armed Forces, and other militaries that have begun using AI to target their enemies in bombing and assassination campaigns. Some experts cautioned against interpreting the encyclical, a document by the leader of the world's 1.4 billion Catholics, that is intended to be read and reinterpreted for centuries, as part of a feud between the American Pope and the American President. I think the danger for an American audience is funneling everything solely down to some kind of drama between Trump and Leo. Anna Rowlands, a British theologian who was among the encyclical's presenters, said in an interview, "Certainly, there would be questions that can be asked for the United States when you read that section on power, but there are questions for other global leaders as well, and also for the tech industry itself." The encyclical, a papal letter to the faithful and all good people of goodwill, was portrayed by the Pope as a corollary to the 1891 encyclical issued by Leo XIII called Rerum Novarum, meaning of new things, which addressed questions of human dignity during the great leaps of the Industrial Revolution and laid the groundwork for the modern Catholic Church's advocacy for the poor and for labor rights. "The core spiritual challenge now," Leo writes, "is the dehumanization of human beings by flattening their differences, reducing them to data and performance, turning them into means, working endlessly to perfect them. Building for the common good means accepting the limits and weaknesses of humanity without considering them an error to be corrected," he writes. Charles Camisi, a moral theologian at Catholic University and co-author of a brief backing Anthropic in a recent tug-of-war between the Pentagon over how the military can use its technology, said Leo was meeting a moment. "It seems to me Leo has maybe even been elected as Pope in part to marshal the Catholic response that's going to be analogous to our response to the Industrial Revolution," Camisi said. So many people are searching around for kinds of ways to make sense of what's happening here, he continued. And religious institutions and traditions have some of that, like at our fingertips, to say, this isn't the first industrial technical revolution we've lived through. You know, here's how we responded with Catholic social teaching in the past. Inviting an Anthropic executive to participate in the document's presentation at the Vatican sent its own set of signals. The company positions itself as more aware of the risks of AI technology than its competitors, and has invited religious leaders, including Catholics, to advise it on how to develop AI that acts ethically in a diverse range of situations. The text of the encyclical also suggests influence from Anthropic. In a section describing why AI technology is unpredictable, it notes that programmers don't directly code AI software, but instead create a scaffolding upon which AI grows. That's the same language Anthropic has used to describe its technology. "It makes me nervous," Paolo Carosa, a law professor at the Catholic University Notre Dame, who works on ethical issues as chair of the Meta Oversight Board, said of a partnership that could whitewash an industry long resistant to oversight. I have no doubt the frontier AI companies would love to co-opt religious communities to bring an ethical imprimatur to their work. The Reverend Andrea Ciucci, Chancellor of the Pontifical Academy for Life in Rome, pushed back against the criticism. "Those who create the technology also have to bear responsibility," Ciucci said, "so we need to talk to them." Prominent tech leaders have ridiculed those who call for stricter regulation of AI or for a slowdown in technological advancement as decelerationists or doomers. The tech mogul Peter Thiel, who, for instance, has said in the 21st century, the Antichrist is a Luddite. Leo counters these voices directly, arguing that asking for caution in how AI is developed does not mean opposing progress in general. Human society must develop strong legal frameworks and oversight of AI before it is allowed to advance further, he says. He explores technology's tendency to create new addictions as platforms vie to capture users' time and attention. And he delves into other ills, including human trafficking, offering a striking mea culpa for the Holy See's historical role in slavery that some experts call for more specific on the Vatican's institutional complicity than apologies by past popes. Already in the early modern period, the Apostolic See of Rome, responding to requests from sovereigns, intervened several times in order to regulate and legitimize forms of subjugation and, in certain cases, the enslavement of infidels, Leo writes. It was only in the 19th century that a formal, absolute, and universal condemnation of slavery was clearly articulated, notably under Pope Leo XIII. He calls such actions a wound in Christian memory, writing, "It is impossible not to feel deep sorrow when contemplating the immense suffering and humiliation endured by so many." Leo adds, "For this, in the name of the Church, I sincerely ask for pardon." The words of a pope do not hold the same weight as they did in generations and centuries past. But the document comes as Leo, now a year into his papacy, is increasingly embraced globally as among the world's most influential defenders of human dignity and peace. His stature has soared amid Trump's recriminations, and as Leo has spoken out more forcefully about the rise of political tyranny and the hijacking of religion for political purposes, especially going to war. Some observers describe the encyclical as an intellectual flex that would further expand Leo's influence. The Pope is recognized to be speaking inspired by the gospel, not corrupted by economic interests or interests to confirm personal power, said the Reverend Rocco D'Ambrosio, a political philosophy professor at the Pontifical Gregorian University in Rome. People are responding to that. For a Catholic Church diminished by its handling of clerical sexual abuse scandals, the AI issue has provided an opportunity to reassert moral authority. Leading tech companies, meanwhile, have been eager to win the Church's seal of approval as the industry grapples with the public relations challenges of a technology that could automate and eliminate jobs, amplify misinformation, and create new cybersecurity risks. The Rome Call for AI Ethics, a document that counted the Vatican, Microsoft, and IBM among its original signatories in 2020, has emerged as a gold standard of best AI practices. Pope Francis, who was an early target of deep fakes through an infamous image of the Argentine in a Balenciaga puffer jacket, became the first pope to address a group of seven former world leaders, delivering a speech that delved into the cognitive industrial revolution set off by AI. Leo's deep dive now, however, is seen as more expansive than Francis's ample writings on AI, elevating the issue in the same way that Francis's landmark encyclical Laudato Si, Praise Be to You, sought to reframe the fight against climate change as part of Catholic teaching. That 2015 document by Francis also spoke of human limits. "I think Leo is saying the same thing," Carozza said, "but this time it's about our very selves." Trump faces health questions ahead of another Walter Reed trip. President Donald Trump on Tuesday is expected to undergo his third scheduled medical checkup in 13 months, as outside physicians say they have persistent questions about the nearly 80-year-old president's health and fitness. Trump, the oldest president to ever been inaugurated, is scheduled to visit Walter Reed National Military Medical Center for a medical and dental visit, the White House said earlier this month. The president went to Walter Reed in April 2025 for his annual physical exam and returned in October for what officials characterize as a scheduled follow-up, sparking weeks of inquiries about Trump's diagnosis and procedures that the White House repeatedly sidestepped. Nearly 3 months after the visit, Trump and the White House clarified that the president had received a CT scan. His doctor, Sean Barbarella, described the imaging as preventative to definitely rule out any cardiovascular issues. While the White House has a round-the-clock medical team that can privately attend to the president if needed, Walter Reed has facilities for advancing images and other procedures. Trump also has made two visits to a Florida dentist since January, the White House has said, with officials saying that those were for routine cleaning and care. The White House has repeatedly said the president is in excellent health, including in response to questions this weekend, citing medical reports produced by the White House physicians, including one from Barbarella in October that said Trump remains in exceptional health. Trump's health and fitness have been central to his political identity, in part because the president has continuously invoked it, seeking to turn persistent doubts about his age into a point of strength. Trump campaigned in 2023 and 2024 by touting his vigor, particularly compared with then-President Joe Biden, regularly boasting of his results on cognitive exams while attacking his opponent as Sleepy Joe. But as an aging president, he now receives some of the same questions that dogged Biden, namely, whether he is mentally and physically fit to perform the duties of commander-in-chief. Independent doctors have asked why Trump's hands have been repeatedly bruised, why his legs are swollen, and whether his occasional sleepiness is a sign of a deeper issue, saying that they find White House explanations insufficient. This White House just doesn't want to acknowledge any physical ailment, but older people develop medical issues, and the president is almost 80 years old, said Jonathan Reiner, a longtime cardiologist for former President Dick Cheney. There just seems to be a lack of candor from the White House. A growing share of the public has doubts, too. A Washington Post ABC News Ipsos poll conducted last month found that 40% of Americans thought Trump had the mental sharpness to serve as president, down from 47% last September. 44% of Americans thought Trump had the physical health to do the job, down from 54% last September. Presidents are not required to disclose their health records, although annual trips to Walter Reed have become a modern tradition. Some lawmakers in both parties have called for more checks on chief executives, such as creating an independent commission that could assess the president's health. In addition to boasting of his physical health, Trump has regularly touted his results on cognitive exams, insisting that the tests validate his fitness. He repeated claims about his cognitive scores as recently as a rally on Friday. He also has invoked past diagnoses from his physicians, including Representative Ronny Jackson, Republican from Texas, who served as a White House physician in Trump's first term. Trump has said Jackson told him he was healthier than Trump's predecessors, Barack Obama and George W. Bush, both of whom were at least 15 years younger than Trump when first sworn into office. The two former presidents also had consistent exercise routines, a contrast with Trump, who eschews exercise except for golf. I just care that he was my doctor, and he said, I'm the healthiest human being he's ever. Ronnie, am I healthier than those guys back there? Trump said in a February, standing in front of U.S. Naval Academy's football team. Yes, sir, Jackson replied. All right, see? This is why I like him, Trump said. His aides trumpet his energy, including this weekend, when they touted his commitment to working through Saturday. Trump and some of his top deputies, including Health Secretary Robert F. Kennedy Jr. and Mehmet Oz, have made a recurring joke of the scrutiny of the president's health. Dr. Oz looked at his medical records and said he's got the highest testosterone level he's ever seen for an individual over 70 years old, Kennedy said on a podcast with former White House aide Katie Miller this year. Officials later said he was repeating a private joke. In a sign of how seriously the White House has treated the issue, Press Secretary Caroline Leavitt had personally handled questions about the president's health before she took maternity leave this month. Trump has also spoken directly to some reporters who pursued stories about his fitness. The White House has become increasingly aggressive when rumors have spread about Trump's health, which have sometimes corresponded with periods when the highly visible president abruptly lowered his public profile. In early April, hundreds of thousands of social media users amplified claims that Trump had been taken to Walter Reed during the ire of White House officials, who said that the president was instead sequestered to monitor search and rescue operations in Iran. The White House subsequently called a digital wall of shame that criticized social media influencers who had fueled claims about a hospital visit. The page also included reporters and news organizations that had merely noted facts about the situation, such as that Trump had yet to make a public appearance. The response was warranted because this was clearly an organized misinformation campaign peddled by left-wing accounts, Levitt told the Washington Post in a statement last month. Spreading false and slanderous misinformation about the president is dangerous, and the White House will always hold people accountable for their egregious lies. Trump has been a victim of misinformation, said Kathleen Hall Jamieson, director of the Annenberg Public Policy Center at the University of Pennsylvania, who has studied how misinformation spreads. The president has also contributed to it, she said. Conspiracy theories can be accurate, Jamieson said, alluding to how Trump's political career has been shaded by questions around his health, some of his own making. It's perfectly possible that unexplained absences are worthy of investigation. In interviews, several physicians

$1,000 a year or less. Commuting fuel costs now consume an average of about 4% of their income, according to a Washington Post analysis. For households in the top quarter, earning $100,000 or more, these same costs amount to less than 1%. The gap has widened since March, as the U.S. war in Iran escalated and oil shipments through the Strait of Hormuz stalled, with implications for global markets. The Post calculated those figures by combining monthly gas prices released by AAA with census earning figures and federal data on how far different income groups typically drive to work. Lower-income workers tend to live farther from their jobs, in areas with little or no public transit, and are more likely to drive older, less fuel-efficient vehicles. Many are not able to work from home. When prices rise, they have few ways to reduce their exposure. Cutting back on driving means cutting back on getting to work, to doctors, to family. "I don't go out as much, just back and forth to the doctors and that's it," said Debbie Zambrana, while filling up her tank at a Long Island gas station one morning last week. Zambrana, who works in a daycare and then as a housekeeper in a hospital before disability forced her to stop working, said she has been driving as little as possible to save on gas. Her son often asks her to take his children places, their school concerts and award ceremony, and for the first time she recently told him that she could only drive them if he covered the fuel. As a result of the war, U.S. gas prices have increased more than 40% compared to a year ago, reaching a national average of $4.50 a gallon this month, up from $3.18 in May 2025. President Donald Trump has floated options to reduce those prices, including suspending the federal fuel tax. But he also has dismissed the war's economic impact on Americans, saying that his priority is to prevent Iran from accessing nuclear weapons. On Tuesday, he said about gas prices, "This is peanuts." Personal finance experts commonly advise that people shouldn't spend more than 10% of their after-income on commuting expenses, including car loan payments, insurance, tolls, and parking. Spending 4% of income on gas alone can quickly throw everything out of whack. Don Rice has been living on a fixed income since retiring from the Long Island Railroad, and gas prices are cutting into his careful budgeting. Last month, he stopped picking up fast food, and he gave up the drives he enjoys in his pickup truck on Giglio Beach, which is about 10 miles from his home. "Sand uses more gas," he explained. He has been filling his red Toyota Tacoma pickup truck more often, hardly ever letting the gas drop below half a tank. "I try to get half a tank before it goes up another 5 cents," he said. Mike Welton is feeling similar pressure. He delivers pizza and pasta for a local shop in his 26-year-old Ford Taurus. He has to pay for the gas himself, and the delivery fees he collects hasn't risen. Last week, he paid $40 for 9 gallons. He remembers when it cost about $25 to fill his tank, and he's hopeful those prices will return soon. "It'll come down once they have straightened out this mess," he predicted. The gas price burden is heaviest in rural counties across the Deep South, Appalachia, and the Great Plains. Gas prices tend to be low.

lower than the national average in some of those areas. But low incomes and long commutes compound each other. In Owsley County, Kentucky, the poorest county in the Post's analysis, the median household earns about $22,000 a year. Estimated fuel costs alone consume nearly 19% of that. In Suffolk County, New York, where Bay Shore sits, the county median income is $130,000. But in pockets of poverty in communities like Brentwood and Central Islip, typical household incomes fall to $47,000, and fuel costs eat close to 10% of that. Luis Henriquez works in a car dealership, but he's paying off credit card debt and still driving the 23-year-old BMW Z4 that used to be his father's. The car requires super gasoline, the most expensive, and last week, Henriquez, 35, paid for $20 of gas in cash and only got 3.7 gallons. He's been doing this over and over again lately, paying what he can afford for gas, not only to burn through it and need to return a few days later. "I don't have the money for it. I'm trying to avoid driving," he said. I used to drive to parks and stuff and the beach once it gets nice out. But prices are crazy, especially with that when we're already paying for groceries going up." Research by economists at the New York Federal Reserve found that when energy prices jumped following Iran's closure of the Straits of Hormuz in March, households earning under $40,000 cut their gasoline consumption by about 7%. Higher income households barely changed their behavior at all. Gabby Reyes, 21, is working two jobs while she studies for a degree in fashion merchandising. Making minimum wage at a furniture company and $20 an hour as a dental receptionist, she doesn't like to pay more than $20 at a time for gas. "It's ridiculous," she said. "I'm filling up my gas tank like every other day." Her commute to college is about 40 minutes. She paid another $20, put 4.5 gallons of gas in her tank, and drove to class. Repeated violence puts the spotlight on divisive political speech. For years, President Donald Trump has relied on insults, menace, and combative political language as central features of his public persona. Portraying opponents as enemies, critics as threats, and political fights as existential battles for the country's survival. After multiple assassination attempts against Trump and amid a broad rise in threats against public officials, scholars of political violence are debating whether incendiary rhetoric from political leaders makes real-world violence more likely. The debate gained new urgency after a man armed with a handgun was shot and killed by Secret Service officers Saturday night near a White House security checkpoint. A bystander was also injured in the volley of bullets, but is expected to survive. Investigators identified the shooter as 22-year-old Nasir Best. Best, whose potential motives remain unclear, had prior encounters with law enforcement and appeared to be emotionally disturbed, investigators have said. The incident came less than a month after another armed man allegedly tried to push through a security checkpoint during the White House Correspondents' Association dinner, intending to target the president and members of his cabinet, at least the third time in 2 years
that a gunman has targeted Trump. Presidents and the White House have long been the focus of people driven by political grievances, personal instability, or emotional volatility. But scholars who study political rhetoric and extremism say the country's increasingly aggressive political language can make that more likely, even in cases where the perpetrator lacks an ideological motive. The tone from the top model's expected behavior, said Helio Fred Garcia, a professor of leadership at New York University and Columbia University, who has written a book on Trump's political rhetoric. If you create conditions where hate and violence becomes more acceptable, people are going to act on that. Sometimes it will be supporters. Sometimes it will be opponents. Garcia said America's political discourse has become increasingly combustible and that Trump continues injecting his tone into public discourse. Trump's defenders say Democrats and the media unfairly pin the blame for political violence on the president and overlook the corrosive rhetoric of his political opponents. In a statement, a White House spokesperson accused Democrats of smearing their opponents as Nazis and fascists, and the media of blaming Trump for acts of violence he had nothing to do with. As the survivor of multiple assassination attempts, and watching his dear friend Charlie Kirk be assassinated last year, no one understands the dangers of political violence more than President Trump, White House spokeswoman Abigail Jackson said in the statement. That's why the entire administration has repeatedly condemned political violence, including the vice president just last week. During the 2024 campaign, Democrats routinely portrayed Trump not simply as a political opponent, but as an existential threat to American democracy and a man with an authoritarian aims. The party warned that a second Trump term could erode constitutional norms, weaponize federal power, and undermine future elections. This hateful and constant and violent rhetoric directed at President Trump day after day for 11 years has helped to legitimize this violence and bring us to this dark moment, White House Press Secretary Caroline Leavitt said after the White House Correspondents' Dinner shooting. Trump's critics point to the president's own record of harsh and aggressive speech. His no-holds-barred approach has been central to Trump's political identity since he first entered national politics, and it has intensified during his second term. A Washington Post analysis found that Trump's use of vulgar language, personal insults, and self-aggrandizing rhetoric has increased markedly since his first term. The analysis also found that the number of vulgar or insulting social media posts published during a comparable period roughly tripled. Critics have pointed to the January 6, 2021 attack on the Capitol as the clearest example of incendiary political rhetoric with violent real-world consequences. Trump painted his Democratic opponents as illegitimate usurpers and urged supporters to come to Washington on January 6 for a gathering that will be wild. Before the mob stormed the Capitol, Trump encouraged his supporters to fight like hell to stop the certification of Joe Biden's victory. Earlier, during campaign rallies, Trump urged supporters to knock the crap out of protesters and once offered to pay supporters legal fees if they assaulted demonstrators. On Friday, at a rally in Suffern, New York,
Trump mocked a man as he was escorted out by the police in front of a jeering crowd. "Don't hurt him, don't hurt him, don't hurt him," the president said. "I do that for legal reasons. That's a great thing to say. Do not hurt him under any circumstances. And now I can say I'm innocent." Trump allies argued that the repeated threats and assassination attempts against the president have made Trump himself the biggest target of the country's harsh political climate. In July 2024, a gunman opened fire during a rally near Butler, Pennsylvania, grazing Trump's ear, killing one attendee and critically injuring two others before the Secret Service snipers shot the attacker dead. That September, a man set up a sniper's nest outside Trump's golf course in West Palm Beach, Florida, and was spotted by Secret Service agents. In February, the man was sentenced to life in prison. Trump has folded the assassination attempts into the mythology of his political rise, presenting them not simply as violent acts, but as evidence of the extraordinary stakes and significance of his presidency. Immediately after the shooting at the correspondents' dinner, he linked the violence to what he sees as his role in history. "When you're impactful, they go after you. When you're not impactful, they leave you alone," he said. In speeches and interviews, Trump has likened his survival to defining moments in presidential history, invoking leaders such as Abraham Lincoln, John F. Kennedy, and Ronald Reagan, who survived a 1981 assassination attempt outside the same Washington Hilton Hotel where an armed man allegedly sought to target Trump last month. Shortly after returning to office, Trump ordered a portrait of Barack Obama removed from a prominent spot in the White House ground foyer. In its place now hangs an image from Butler, Pennsylvania. Trump, face streaked with blood after the shooting, pumping his fist defiantly into the air.

0: Your black is beautiful. And if there's anything better than being beautiful, it's being smart. And if there's anything better than being smart, it's being kind. And reaffirming that every day is our method of making sure her chin never drops. My dad wasn't around, and I remember riding a bike and falling off and cutting myself, and me never...
1: Good day. My name is Tim here at the Talking Information Center. I'll be reading from the front page of the New York Times for Tuesday, May 26th. Even after a Strait of Hormuz deal, moving 1,500 ships won't be easy. An agreement to reopen the waterway would be followed by a complicated process of navigating a backlog of vessels stranded for nearly 3 months. By Jenny Gross. When the Strait of Hormuz finally reopens, shipping companies will need to know which oil tankers get to start moving first and whom to ask for the go-ahead. Vessels will need guidance on routes, and there's the question of the potential threat of mines in the strait. The U.S. and Iran are moving closer to securing a deal to reopen the strait, and captains aboard the roughly 1,500 ships that have been stranded in the Persian Gulf for nearly 3 months are getting ready. But a lot has to happen before they can start moving through the narrow and vital waterway, which carried one-fifth of the world's oil and gas before the war with Iran. Even if a final deal is reached, the pre-war status quo, when upward of 130 ships transited the strait each day, will be perhaps weeks or even months away. That is also one reason the energy prices, which have climbed to in the United States and around the world, are not expected to fall fast. Before the ships can begin leaving the strait, which is 21 nautical miles wide at its narrowest, companies will need to know how their ships will be prioritized, said Jacob Larson, the chief safety and security officer of the Baltic and International Maritime Council, which represents maritime companies. Ideally, he added, vessels would be asked to follow a speed limit to minimize the risk of colliding or grounding in shallow water. We will to know which route to take, and then, of course, what kind of coordination or permits or whatever would need to be obtained with which authorities, Mr. Larson said. The potential for ships to strike sea mines that Iran is believed to have planted in the strait is a peril. British military officials have said Iran's mines include mines that sit on the seabed and send gas bubbles to the surface, causing serious damage to a ship's hull. Navies, including those of the U.S., Britain, France, and Germany, would need several weeks to display minesweepers, the International Energy Agency said in a report this month. This risk is likely to keep maritime insurance rates high. Iran has threatened to exercise control of the strait and recently established a regulatory agency to run operations there. Ships that have been maintained by skeleton crews of seafarers, about 20,000 in all, have to be restarted. Drifting in the warm waters of the Persian Gulf, vessels have accumulated barnacles, sea creatures, and algae that can impede navigation. Hapag-Lloyd, the fifth largest container shipping group in the world, has been able to get one vessel out since the lockdown began. That ship required a lot of cleaning. Rolly Haben Jensen, the chief executive, said recently on a company podcast. We also noticed that once we got her out, that the maximum speed she could still achieve was significantly less than normal, he said. Lassie Christofferson, the chief executive of Wallenius Wilhelmsen, a car shipping and logistics giant with one vessel stranded in the Persian Gulf, said it would take at least 30 to 40 days until shipping in the region returned to normal, if everything went as planned. The situation would stabilize only when shipping companies felt comfortable moving their stranded vessels out of the Persian Gulf and also sending them into the region to load cargo. Companies will need to determine that their ships will be safe from further conflict. The Houthis, the an Iranian-backed militia group that controls much of Yemen, began launching drones and missiles at Israel in 2023, shortly after the onset of the Gaza war. They also attacked ships in the Red Sea, which leads to the Suez Canal, another vital maritime route. The Red Sea, subject to fewer attacks these days, but many shipping companies are still avoiding it. The fear is that possibly happening is enough for us. The fear of that possibility happening is enough for us not to trade, Mr. Christofferson said. Dimitrios Empatzidis, a risk manager at Kepler, a maritime data firm, said that even if an orderly procedure for vessels to transit could be set up, traffic would probably recover in only 40 to 50% of normal levels over 3 to 4 weeks. The key question for shipping markets is what comes next? A manager reopening, escorted transit system, restricted passage, or a genuine return to normal operations, he said. He believes the most likely outcome is that vessels will be able to move through the strait, but with constraints. They will have limited routes, higher costs to be insured against the risk of war, and longer waiting times, he said. For now, some in the shipping industry are skeptical about the prospects of a deal to reopen the strait. It remains to be seen when it's actually going to get signed and done and dusted, said Ani Daniel, the chief executive of Windward, a maritime intelligence firm, noting that the differences between what U.S. officials and Iranian officials are saying, and companies may be wary if President Trump declares that the strait has opened, he said, saying that had happened twice before.

Pope Leo warns of risks from AI in 42,300-word encyclical. The document marks a powerful foray by the leader of the Roman Catholic Church into the debate about the misuse or overuse of artificial intelligence. But Motoko Rich, Elizabeth Povilodo, and Elizabeth Diaz. Pope Leo XIV on Monday set out a sweeping vision for corporate executives, politicians, and individuals who will shape and be shaped by the future of artificial intelligence, warning leaders to safeguard humanity from AI's most disruptive effects. Leo's declaration came in the form of a papal encyclical, an open letter to all people of goodwill that ran to roughly 42,300 words in English version. It outlined his desire to protect human dignity and agency in an age in which technology threatens to replace humans in many professional and social roles. He presented it alongside Christopher Ola, a co-founder of Anthropic, a major AI developer, in a symbolic gesture of dialogue between leaders of the spiritual and technological worlds. While emphasizing that technology should not be considered in itself as a force of antagonistic to humanity, he wrote, the pursuit of greater profits cannot justify choices that systematically sacrifice jobs. Among other things, Leo called for government regulation of the private companies that are driving the development of AI, protection of retraining for workers whose jobs are threatened, education to help students think critically about the technology, action to protect children from violent, hypersexualized, or fake information online that is often generated by AI, safeguards to ensure that humans, not artificial intelligence, remain responsible for all decisions regarding the use of weapons. Above all, he emphasized the importance of refining a fundamental social role for all human beings. A society that guarantees employment to only a small fraction of the population, despite having a high level of technical development, risks exposing many to forced inactivity, he wrote. This creates a paradox of material progress and anthropological regression that undermines the foundations of a just and stable social peace, he added. Leo, presenting the encyclical to a packed hall at the Vatican, said his views had been shaped by conversations with scientists, engineers, and political leaders. He singled out Mr. Ola, with whom he pledged to work to find a way for humanity in this time of artificial intelligence. What a great sign of hope it is that in our differences, we can listen to one another, Leo said. Mr. Ola, who is not Catholic, praised the Pope's initiative, acknowledging that companies like his own need more moral guidance to avoid being swayed by a set of incentives and constraints that can sometimes conflict with doing the right thing. We need more voices that the incentives cannot bend, Mr. Ola said. Today is just the beginning, the start of a long collaboration between those of us who are building this and those who can see what we, from the inside, cannot.
Mr. Olah said. Both men spoke along with a panel of theologians and Vatican officials before an audience of cardinals, computer scientists, journalists, and diplomats, including Brian Birch, the United States ambassador to the Holy See. Leo had made clear his concerns with AI as early as his second day as Pope, just over a year ago, when he told the College of Cardinals that under his leadership the Church would address the risks that the evolving technology poses to human dignity, justice, and labor. He has since repeatedly spoken about AI, including during a trip to Turkey and Lebanon in an address to Catholic University leaders, and even when celebrating the International Day of Mathematics. Last week, the Vatican announced it had created a commission of senior Catholic officials to discuss the challenges posed by AI. Pope Francis, Leo's immediate predecessor, had also warned about the dangers of artificial intelligence and called for the ethical use of technology. Although Leo publicly presented his encyclical on Monday, he formally signed it on May 15th, the 135th anniversary of the publication of Rerum Novarum, or of new things in English, a major encyclical written in 1991 by his namesake Leo the 13th. The Pope's encyclical was timed to prompt companies with the earlier document to prompt comparisons with the earlier document, which guided Catholic teaching on how to protect workers after the technological and industrial disruptions of the 19th century. Written amid the upheaval of the Industrial Revolution, Rerum Novarum sought to safeguard the rights and dignity of the working class and became one of the foundational texts of modern Catholic social teaching. It called on governments to save unfortunate working people from the cruelty of men of greed who use human beings as mere instruments for money-making, even as it praised the discoveries of science. In the new encyclical, titled Magnifica Humanitas, or Magnificent Humanity, Leo struck a similar tone, warning of the new threat to workers posed by artificial intelligence. Work, he wrote, is more than a way of earning income, but a requirement of the human condition, a normal path toward maturity, development, and personal fulfillment. He called for the protection of employment opportunities and the irreplaceable role of the individual. The encyclical also called for imposing the most rigorous ethical constraints on weapons developed using artificial intelligence, continuing Leo's and the Vatican's longstanding opposition to war. The growing ease with which autonomous weapon systems can be deployed makes war more feasible and less subject to human control, Leo wrote. That, he added, contradicted the principle that armed force should be used only as a last resort in cases of legitimate self-defense. Leo also used the encyclical to apologize for the Vatican's role in slavery. In a section about modern-day slavery, Leo personally apologized for the papacy's failure to condemn earlier forms of slavery and for supporting rulers who engaged in it. In earlier Pope John Paul II apologized in 1995 for the role of Christians in perpetuating the slave trade, but did not
explicitly discuss the Vatican's role. Although the encyclical includes significant references to scripture and religious teachings, the document in many ways reads like a policy paper from a think tank or a lawmaker. Leo wrote in detail, for example, of the importance of protecting children who are particularly susceptible to the warping effects of technology. Psychological and psychiatric literature has documented with growing insistence how early and unsupervised exposure to digital devices and social media can negatively impact sleep, attention span, control of emotions, and relationships, especially during the most vulnerable stages of life, at times with tragic consequences, he wrote. Scholars were divided about what effect, if any, the document would have on the technology industry, in which rival tech titans are jostling with Anthropic for dominance. Brian Patrick Green, Director of Technology Ethics at Santa Clara University in Northern California, said some technology leaders will have to take it seriously in a sense, partly because it provides them with a moral imperative, even as it recognizes their autonomy. The church, he said, does not claim to supplant the responsibilities of politics or institutions, but offers itself as a foundation, urging other institutions to recognize and promote whatever serves the dignity of persons, the vitality of communities, and the common good. Others said that an encyclical's primary target are the clergy and the faithful. I don't think the tech bros in Silicon Valley will listen that much, said Professor Noreen Herfield, Director of Program on Technology and Ethics at St. John's School of Theology and Seminary in Collegeville, Minnesota. But I think within the church it will be there as a reference for priests and bishops, and particularly the thousands who are educating seminarians or young people. Priests use the contents of the document to guide universities and parishioners who share their concerns about the technological pressures of modern life, Professor Herfield said. How a model for climate migration became a cautionary tale. The residents of Ile de Jean Charles in Louisiana found safety after moving to higher ground, but the experience left some of them warning others facing relocation, "Don't do it," by Scott Dance. The community known as New Isle looks a lot like how things used to be on Isle de Jean Charles, an hour's drive south through the eroding Louisiana Bayou. Families from the same native tribe living along a single lane surrounded by glistening waters full of fish. The New Isle's artificial waterways, though, don't contain the species Amy Handed loved to eat on the island where she lived before the federal government paid to move her. There are fewer bugs, mercifully, far from the marshes, slowly drowning into the Gulf of Mexico. But there are also traffic speeding past, and a homeowners association that offered Miss Handed and her relatives to stop parking their cars on the grass. She knows she's supposed to be grateful for a free home and a fresh start, yet a decade into the first large-scale federal experiment in climate-driven migration, she also knows what she would tell other communities facing relocation: don't do it. This was supposed to be a model, Ms. Handed, 47, said,
One sunny spring evening on her mother's porch, as her children brought ice cream from a truck. It's not worth it. I wouldn't recommend it to anybody. The resettlement of Isle de Saint-Jean-Charles, which began a decade ago using a landmark $48 million federal investment, was envisioned as the first in a wave of retreats from the dangers of rising seas and intensifying storms. But even as human-driven climate change accelerates those threats, the Louisiana effort remains an isolated example. In some ways, it has become a cautionary tale. Normally, it succeeded. 37 families moved to higher ground from an island increasingly surrounded by open water, exposed to rising tides and pounding storm surges. Still, some residents of the new isle don't see it that way. Many are angry over shoddy construction, or that residents had little to say in how the money was spent. Funds paid for a community center they don't even use, and water they don't want to fish in. A second phase of construction was supposed to house more island natives, but none could afford to build there. Instead, a charity built homes that have sat empty for months. Nations will have to figure out how to get climate migration right. Rising temperatures could force 216 million people globally to relocate within the next quarter century, according to the New World Bank. Social scientists have warned that displacement can cause major upheaval, with consequences that ripple for generations. One recent study in the journal Nature concluded that sea level rise and erosion are eating away at southern Louisiana so quickly that New Orleans will become an island within decades. Because migration can be so fraught

the authors urged immediate conversations about relocating whole communities. Time is of the essence, they wrote. The longer this is put off, the more challenging it will become. Even a decade of planning, though, couldn't recreate Isle de Jeanne, Charles. Emia Burnett, then 3 years old in 2016, on the bridge that led to the home, to her home. This is just showing a picture, I'm sorry. In Demi Nequin's memory, the missteps started with mountains of plans and paperwork. In 2016, the Obama administration announced a grant to move the community to higher ground. After years full of missed work and school, when high tides covered the only roadway to Isle de Jeanne, Charles, residents, then led by Mr. Naquin's uncle, Albert Naquim, were ready to leave. They had been grappling with the idea ever since a cost-benefit analysis left it on the wrong side of a levee system known as Morganza to the Gulf, still under construction across Terrebonne and La Fourche parishes in southern Louisiana. But that relocation wasn't an easy sell, even with the federal money. Some residents balked at initial demands that they tear down their old homes to get new ones. Others struggled to understand the complex legal documents presented to them, either because they had never gone through the process of buying a home or because they had limited ability to read and write, said Mr. Naquin, the current chief of the Jean-Charles Choctaw Nation, which includes most island residents. The community seemed like an obvious candidate for resettlement, with its relatively small and cohesive population. But because the tribe is not federally recognized, it couldn't receive the relocation grant directly. Instead, money flowed through a Louisiana state agency that eventually sought input from all the islands and residents, which also included members of another tribe, the United Houma Nation, and made decisions about the new isle. The Louisiana Office of Community Development led a process that Marvin McCrace, a spokesman, said was built on extensive and ongoing research efforts, unprecedented for a project of this size and scope. It included three workshops where residents worked directly with planners, while a resident-led steering committee convened six times to oversee their work, he said. Eligibility was strict. Only those living on the island when Hurricane Isaac swept through in August 2012 would receive new homes at first. Others might be able to obtain lots and build homes for themselves in later phases. The result was a plan that many in the community considered a list of promises, a health clinic, a market, parks and cultural touches, including a museum and powwow ground. Cullen Curl wrote has a nickname for those early visions of the new isle, Disneyland. There was never going to be enough money to build it all at once, said Mr. Curl, Economic Development Administrator at the South Central Planning and Development Commission. The group, one of eight focused on a regional planning across Louisiana, took over the new isle project last summer. By then, residents had already realized that the new isle wasn't everything they imagined. Since moving in 2022, they had endured multiple leaks in homes, leading to discoveries of pipes that they said appeared never have been properly glued or connected. Initial problems were covered by warranties, though through claims that Mr. McGraw said had been resolved, but residents have had to handle other repairs. When a faulty pipe flooded Mr. Handon's closet, the floor damage was never fixed, she said. Nor were the floorboards at her parents' home nearby after water seeped in through the front door. Then there was the help that residents didn't want. They rejected the idea of a homeowner association, but the state established one anyway,
now managed by South Central Development. Mr. Curiel said he had sent a few letters to enforce some of HOA guidelines, but that officials weren't being too strict. You want the neighborhood not to fall apart, he said. You don't want abandoned vehicles. You don't want foot-high grass. The new residents were used to controlling their own turf, though Keith Burnett said he remembered once wielding a shotgun to block anglers from entering Isle de Jean-Charles. So Mr. Burnett, 50, didn't take kindly to a letter warning him that he needed to clean up his carport. Being here is totally different from the island, Mr. Burnett said. You got so many rules, they just keep piling up on us. The community filed a federal civil rights complaint against Louisiana officials in December of 2023, arguing they unfairly left the tribe out of the process and asking the U.S. Department of Housing and Urban Development to investigate. But nothing changed, residents said. And this year, the community withdrew the complaint after the Trump administration's cuts to fair housing and civil rights enforcement within HUD. Mr. Naquin, the tribal chief, frequently travels to conferences focused on what scholars call managed retreat, the resettlement of communities like Isle de Jean-Charles away from extreme weather hazards. He has built connections with leaders from threatened communities as far away as Shishmaref, Alaska, and the Marshall Islands, sharing experiences about what happens when land starts disappearing and when governments fail to understand indigenous communities. When he's asked what he's learned, he's direct. They did us dirty, Mr. Naquin said, of the way Louisiana handled the resettlement. No other tribe or community should have to go through that.

The New Isle community hasn't grown much since the initial move. Island families were offered free lots in a second phase of the community. When none could afford to build there, Jericho Road Episcopal Housing Initiative, a nonprofit group based in New Orleans, stepped in to build homes that would be available to the broader community. But they're still too expensive for many Isle de Jean Charles residents. Models are priced at $229,000 and $239,000, with roofing and windows designed to withstand powerful hurricane features, meant to counteract another surging threat in this part of the industry, insurance costs. Because the group built the homes using a separate federal grant from the one awarded to Isle de Jean Charles, though, they can only sell them to families making less than 80% of the area's median income, or less than $61,000 for a four-person household. That was a blow to island natives like Cheryl Bouquet, who visits the island at least twice a week to take care of her 93-year-old uncle. She was eyeing one of the Acadian-style homes and said she was already planning Christmas celebrations and promising a room to her grandson when she learned that her combined income with her husband was too high for them to buy it. Now, nearly all of the $48 million meant to make the New Isle a reality has been spent, but South Central Planning is still trying to build a commercial stretch and attract businesses. Officials sold off some of the land, raising $1.3 million, and the planning organization could sell more, Mr. Curoll said. I would like them all to feel at home, Mr. Curoll said. I don't know how to create the island. There was hope that a small bayou running the length of the new community dug out to help reduce flood risks, Mr. McGraw said, could help make residents feel more at home. But Ms. Handen wishes it wasn't there. I did what I wanted on the bayou, she said with frustration as she looked toward the shining waterway. That bayou's not the same. As AI fever rises in Silicon Valley, Pope Leo has a few words. The American Pope wants to take artificial intelligence down a notch. Is he challenging the tech companies, or will tech take over the papacy? By David Straitfeld. Silicon Valley has always had messianic dreams, dating back to the days when computers filled entire rooms. One of the oldest industry jokes has a programmer asking a computer, "Is there a God?" The computer answers, "There is now." The Whole Earth Catalog, a proto-hacker compendium of tools that deeply influenced Steve Jobs, proclaimed, "We are as gods and might as well get good at it." By investing hundreds of billions of dollars in artificial intelligence, tech leaders are signaling that those early dreams have been fulfilled. Next stop, transcendence. Just as the new religion of AI seemed to be solidifying its control over mankind's destiny, however, a new voice is being heard on the other side of the world. Its message to the tech industry, slow down, elevate the human. Machines are not gods. Pope Leo XIV, the first American pope, published with great ceremony on Monday his first encyclical, Magnifica Humanitas, or Magnificent Humanity, the 42,300-word policy statement is respectful and named no names, but is at heart a sharp rebuke to Silicon Valley's assertions that it alone can be trusted to develop the future. AI can be a valuable tool, the Pope acknowledged, but the technology tends to amplify the power of those who already possess economic resources, expertise, and access to data. Without adequate oversight and transparency, he warned, those who control AI will impose their own moral vision, which will become the invisible infrastructure of these systems. That would be bad news, he said. A more moral AI is not enough if that morality is determined by a few.
The encyclical is expected to be at the center of the 70-year-old pontiff's reign in the same way that Rerum Novarum, which advocated for workers' rights and a fair wage, was at the heart of Pope Leo XIII's papacy at the end of the 19th century. Released with Silicon Valley while Silicon

was at the heart of Pope Leo XIII's papacy at the end of the 19th century. Released with Silicon Valley while Silicon Valley slept, Magnifica Humanitas marked the latest effort to shape and possibly restrain the AI boom. President Trump last week came close to signing a measure that would have given the federal government the power to evaluate AI models before they were publicly released, then canceling the signing. The same day, California's Governor Gavin Newsom signed a measure to study AI's impact on employment, an acknowledgement of the turmoil of the companies insist is coming. Elon Musk, who has his own AI ambitions, tried to derail OpenAI, the leading AI company, with a lawsuit, but was thwarted this month on technical grounds. Magnifica Humanitas arrives as a challenge to tech moguls like Mr. Musk, whose power and influence rival such medieval popes as Innocent III. Pope Innocent asserted that the papacy was the sun and mere kings the moon. The latter would not be seen without the light cast by the former. Love him or hate him, Mr. Musk, Mark Zuckerberg, Peter Thiel, Sam Altman, and their peers exert similar influence on our modern kings, which is to say politicians. The American economy is being propped up by spending on AI. The technology is being deployed in offices and classrooms with dizzying speed and unknown effect. The old religion challenging the new is a dramatic story, the stuff of thrillers. Silicon Valley has encountered little public opposition in its 50-year history, certainly nothing with the sweep and authority of Magnifica Humanitas. Pope Leo is the spiritual leader of 1.4 billion Catholics, and instructing them to be cautious or even suspicious of AI, especially if the warning is regularly reinforced among the laity, could put a dent in tech's global ambitions. How much influence does the Pope have in our secular Western world? Asked Timothy Ahn, a doctoral candidate at the University of California, Berkeley, studying the development of AI in religious institutions. We're about to see. I doubt that tech executives in Palo Alto are going to be reading this encyclical. In the best case scenario, said Mr. Ahn, a former seminarian, the encyclical will shape some moral deliberations. Popes have traditionally worked within the long term in mind, and any evaluation of the encyclical's effect is years away. Those who know both Silicon Valley and the Vatican say any expectation of a head-on confrontation, much less a holy war, are misguided. A decade ago, Pope Francis began inviting tech luminaries in for an annual AI conference called Minerva Dialogues. In any case, if Leo confronted Silicon Valley outright, he would probably lose. The fact that the Vatican unveiled the encyclical with Christopher Ola, a co-founder of Anthropic, the self-styled good AI firm, pointed to the possibility that Leo is trying less to undermine AI than simply can participate in the conversion around it. I'm sorry, the conversation around it. When Francis released his scathing encyclical about climate change in 2015, no oil company executives were invited to speak. Luke Burgess, the founder of the Clooney Institute, which explores how faith and reason bear on technology and innovation, was optimistic that Leo's words would have an effect. The encyclical is a live wire that truly has the potential to change what is getting built in Silicon Valley, said Mr. Burgess, also a former seminarian, who could help to give people a vocabulary to understand a new thing, in the same way that Rerum Novarum helped people understand the concept of a just wage. But it won't happen automatically or quickly or easily. The church is only beginning its work here, Mr. Burgess said.
It needs to engage.

engage with a powerful counterforce that currently has it outnumbered in both capital and compute. 20 years ago, even the idea of a confrontation between a pope and Silicon Valley was unthinkable. But in recent years, tech has moved deeper into matters that used to be exclusively religious in nature. There are widespread efforts to ward off death through various forms of lifestyle hacking. The singularity, the rapturous moment when man and machine merge, is another hot topic. Mr. Thiel, the tech investor, gives lectures about the Antichrist, which he says has arrived in the form of environmentalists. A former Google engineer, Anthony Lewandowski, set up a church in 2017 to promote the realization of Godhead based on artificial intelligence, closed it, and then opened it again in 2023. Mr. Lewandowski, who was sentenced to 18 months in prison for stealing trade secrets from Google, but was pardoned by Mr. Trump, was ahead of his time. AI is now widely seen in tech and tech-sympathetic circles as quasi-divine. People are so ready to make AGI their god, said Gary Tan, who runs the startup incubator Y Combinator, referring to artificial and general intelligence, the next level of AI. John Lennox, the retired Oxford mathematician who wrote 2084, Artificial Intelligence and the Future of Humanity, said, "This race for AI superintelligence is to make God and be God." Bill Gates, contemplating the glorious future, said, you can almost call it a new religion. If AI is a new religion or God, that puts it in competition with the old religions and the old gods. And Silicon Valley generally has one response to competition: squash it. Whatever ethical and humanist reasons Pope Leo has to protest AI, he also needs to defend his market share, much the way Walmart had defended itself against the upstart Amazon. The tech world's initial reaction to the encyclical was muted on the holiday weekend. Jack Dorsey, a co-founder of Twitter, recirculated it to his millions of followers on X. For all the noise over religion in Silicon Valley, Leo doesn't have many faithful there. A character on the satirical show Silicon Valley once joked that Christianity was borderline illegal in the tech community, although the reality is more complicated. Nearly a quarter of San Franciscans are Catholic, a higher percentage than the U.S. as a whole, according to a recent Pew poll. But the percentage of the religiously unaffiliated in the city is also much higher. The bottom line is that relatively few tech workers are likely to hear about the Pope's new encyclical from a priest. Many AI applications encroach on the traditional human role of the spiritual counselor. The popular app Text with Jesus now offers voicemail responses. Bible AI describes itself as here to simply be a helper, a listener, a friend. Just Like Me offers a Jesus chatbot that it lauds for its compassionate guidance and unconditional support. People are turning to AI in their darkest moments, said Greg M. Epstein, the humanist chaplain at Harvard and MIT. They're turning it to it like an object of worship. But Pope Leo was saying, the true source of virtue is in humanity and God. Mr. Epstein, author of Tech Agnostic, How Technology Became the World's Most Powerful Religion and Why It Desperately Needs a Reformation, said, the Pope is really doing the Lord's work here, and I say that as an atheist. There are so few institutions left on planet Earth that have the gravitas, the strength, the communal network to take on this phenomenon, which is trying to become inevitable and superhuman. Nevertheless, he fears it may be too late. Big tech is essentially its own religion with its own theology and rights, not to mention its own power and influence, Mr. Epstein said.
Pope Leo's encyclical will be automatically viewed as false doctrine. Trump's self-indulgence deepens GOP fears in midterms. "The stupid stuff is killing our chances," said a retiring Republican senator. By Shane Goldmacher and Patricia Mezay. A little more than 5 months ahead of midterm elections, President Trump seems to be focused on virtually anything other than keeping Republican control of Congress. He endorsed a MAGA challenger over Texas's senior Republican senator, ignoring warnings that he could endanger the seat. He has boasted almost daily about his expensive and expansive new White House ballroom. He has minimized rising gas costs, waving off spiking prices at the pump as peanuts last week compared to what he is pursuing in Iran. And even as he engaged over the weekend in negotiations to end the Iran war that he began, Mr. Trump has made plain that he prioritizes his record abroad above domestic affordability, which he has dismissed repeatedly as a Democratic hoax. For many, a new jaw-dropper came last week when Mr. Trump created a $1.8 billion fund to pay people who say they have been victims of weaponization and lawfare, including those who attacked the Capitol and law enforcement officers there on January 6th of 2021. Increased Senate Republicans, many of whom lived through that day, returned home vexed by a president who appears set on pursuing his personal priorities ahead of the November midterm elections, even if doing so undermines his own party. They angrily abandoned Washington on Thursday without funding the president's immigration crackdown or the $1 billion he wants for the ballroom. Republicans know that their party's fate rests with the president, according to interviews with numerous officials in recent weeks. Yet they also know there is not much any of them can do to make him help them. The president was elected to juice the economy, to bring down inflation, to stop illegal immigration, and to get away from woke culture, said Whit Ayers, a Republican pollster. If this highest goal were to maintain control of Congress, he would not be doing what he is doing. Mr. Ayers called the $1.776 billion fund, the figure is a reference to the nation's 250th anniversary, a whole new level of brazenness. Senator Tom Tillis, Republican of North Carolina, who is not seeking re-election, spoke out against it, calling it stupid on stilts, earning him a rebuke from Mr. Trump on social media on Friday. The president called him weak and ineffective and a nitpicker. "We need Republicans to do well in November," Mr. Tillis replied, "but the stupid stuff is killing our chances." Mr. Trump has long been a self-indulgent political leader who trusts his own instincts, even when that means veering off message. But in his second term, he has surrounded himself with a senior team of loyalists who mostly acquiesce to his impulses. The institutional guardrails that once kept him in check are weakened or gone, with his cabinet and Republicans largely proving pliant to his demands over the last 16 months. Along the way, the president's overall approval rating has slumped to an all-time low, leaving congressional Republicans alarmed at their fall prospects. A string of wins in GOP primaries in which Mr. Trump helped oust those who have disagreed with him appears to have emboldened him to remain focused on his pet projects, including attacking those he deems insufficiently loyal. Unpopular presidents typically give lawmakers in difficult times some leeway to distance themselves from the White House. Mr. Trump, though, has demanded that members of his party pull ever closer. On Wednesday, the morning after the primary defeat of Representative Thomas Massie of Kentucky, a top Republican critic, Mr. Trump singled out Representative Brian Fitzpatrick of Pennsylvania, the only House Republican to survive in a district that Mr. Trump lost in 2016, 2020, and 2024.
He likes voting against Trump, Mr. Trump said in an unprompted warning shot. You know what happens with that? It doesn't work out well. Mr. Fitzpatrick, who represents the Philadelphia suburbs, said he would join other Republicans in killing Mr. Trump's $1.8 billion fund. Most reasonable people view this know it is a problem, know that it shouldn't be allowed to move forward, he said in an interview on Thursday. He was dismissive of Mr. Trump's comments about him. I've shared with the president, with the speaker, with everybody that I don't report to any party in Washington, D.C., he said. We're all encountered various personalities through our lives, going back to childhood, in the schoolyard. There's a right way and there's a wrong way to deal with them. Mr. Trump certainly brings some advantages, including a super PAC with a $350 million war chest that allies are anxious for him to start spending. He has also shown an ability to get out the vote, unlike anyone else, though the party has suffered in the last decade when he has not been on the ballot. But even some of Mr. Trump's Republican allies are growing frustrated. But what they see is his Trump-first agenda. Though most are skittish of openly crossing a president with thin skin and a long memory, according to interviews with multiple Republican officials who spoke on condition of anonymity to avoid the president's ire. Mr. Trump's influence on those still seeking office was clear in the remarks of the Republican nominee to replace Mr. Tillis, Michael Whatley, whom Mr. Trump had once appointed to a post as chairman of the Republican National Committee. Without hesitation, Mr. Whatley lined up behind the president and his $1.8 billion fund. The Department of Justice under Joe Biden was completely weaponized, Mr. Whatley told Fox News on Friday. It went after the president and went after his allies. That can be absolutely never happen again. Many Republicans come to accept Mr. Trump's seemingly selfish moves, whether it is his warm praise for Mayor Zohran Mamdani of New York City, undercutting Republican efforts to cast Mr. Mamdani as a scary socialist boogeyman, or his pardon late last year of Representative Henry Cuellar of Texas, helping one of the Democratic Party's most embattled incumbents. In January, Mr. Trump attacked his party most vulnerable Senate incumbent Susan Collins of Maine, saying that she should never be elected to office again, after she voted with Democrats and a handful of other Republicans to curtail Mr. Trump's war powers after he took military action against Venezuela. It is a remark that Democrats could deploy this fall to depress Republican turnout in a Senate contest that could determine control of the chamber. Taylor Bodewich, who was a White House deputy chief of staff for Mr. Trump last year, dismissed concerns that the president was undercutting midterm candidates as needless hand-wringing. People get wrapped up around the political axle of what did Trump say today, Mr. Bodewich said, ticking through some of Mr. Trump's policy accomplishments, such as last year's tax cuts. The outcome of the midterms will be dictated by the consequential actions that the president has taken throughout the country and around the world. Mr. Trump has been prioritizing of late, however, has been more than even some loyal Republicans had bargained for. He is the builder-in-chief, plowing ahead in construction of the new White House ballroom, painting the Lincoln Memorial reflecting pool on the National Mall, pressing forward with a triumphal arch to be built along the Potomac, and transforming a public golf course in Washington into a championship-level course. He is the self-promoter-in-chief, with his administration putting his face inside passports, on currency, on banners outside federal buildings, and on national park passes. I'm sorry, we've run out of time. I can't quite finish this article. You've been listening to the front page of the New York Times for Tuesday, May 26th. My name is Tim.

0: approach right after stepping off the track. I ran yesterday and got second in the 400, so I was definitely hoping to come back today and run my best, Tucker said. Okay, and with that, that's all we have time for. This is Carl and Alan wishing you a good rest of your Tuesday.
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Well, it is Tuesday, the 26th of May. I am Pete Peterson, here to read this hour from the obituaries, which we did not get to read yesterday from the weekend's papers because it was Memorial Day, so we are catching up with everything we normally would have read on Monday. The obituaries from the Times and the Dispatch Argus for the weekend and yesterday, and then following that with the rest of the hour with news from the news section and the business section of today's Chicago Tribune. Reading it live at 10 in the morning. It is being recorded and will be rebroadcast this evening at 6 o'clock. Our weather forecast is pretty much the same all the way through next week. Temperatures, for the most part, are going to be in the 80s during the day, and in the evening, they're going to be either in the low 60s, or Thursday through Sunday, they're going to be in the upper 50s overnight. Upper 80s for the first few days, and the lower 80s for the balance of the forecast period, which goes through next Monday. Again, 80s during the day, low 60s, upper 50s overnight, and there is no precipitation listed in the forecast, and we do not seem to have any great wind problem coming up. So, nice, pleasant for the next week or so. We would like to thank those who support APRIS. 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Turning to the obituaries from the weekend papers, pending notices for Helen B. Turner, 99, of Moline, passed away Tuesday, May 19th at Charter Assisted Living. Arrangements are pending at Rafferty's in Moline. Shirley R. Van Ryn, and that's R-Y-N, 97, of Moline, passed away May 21st at Allure of the Quad Cities in Moline. Arrangements are Estradol's in Moline. And Janice E. Keel, and that's K-U-E-H-L, Davenport, passed away Thursday, May 21st. Arrangements are pending at Chambers in Eldridge. And the obituaries from the last few days' papers. Richard Dick Abbott, 92, of Buffalo, passed away May 21st at Better Living of Walcott. Visitation will be Tuesday today, May 26th, from 4 to 7 p.m. at the Wirtz Funeral Home. Funeral services will be Wednesday, May 27th at 10:30 a.m. Burial will be private. Dick was born March 10, 1934, in Buffalo. He married Vanita Carol Estes, August 24th, 1957, in Davenport. She preceded him in death after 62 years of marriage on July 18, 2019. A 1952 graduate of Buffalo High School, Dick worked 42 and a half years at Oscar Mayer and was named Employee of the Year. He helped found the Buffalo Historical Society Museum, served 35 years as a volunteer firefighter, was a member of the Buffalo City Council, and was a lifelong member of Calvary Lutheran Church. Survivors include his children, Karen, spouse Brian Haas, Stephen, spouse Bonnie Abbott, Pam Abbott, Roger, spouse Sheila Abbott, Lisa, spouse Dale Sievert, and Michael Abbott. Grandchildren, 23 great-grandchildren, 4 great-great-grandchildren, and sister-in-law Frida Folan. Memorials may be made to Heartland Hospice or the Buffalo Volunteer Fire Department. A full obituary at dignitymemorial.com. On the Wirtz Funeral Home website. Pronounced that Louis D. Allers, Sr., 77, of Davenport, passed away on May 18th. Louis was born August 10, 1955, the son of Louis and Cora Spees Allers in Davenport. He was a graduate of West High School. Louis worked for over 35 years as an LP gas delivery driver for River Valley, where he later retired. After retirement, Louis spent most of his time antiquing, collecting, and restoring toys at Mount Cruz Farms. He was an active and dedicated member of the JCs. He is survived by his children, Louis, spouse Kayla Allers, Jr., Jacob, spouse Jody Allers, and Jamie, spouse Wayne Bertelson, 5 grandchildren, sister Joyce, spouse Larry Franson, brother
Ed, spouse Marlene Allers, and brother Vern, spouse Linda Allers. Visitation will be held today, Tuesday, May 26th, from 4 to 7 p.m. at the Runge Mortuary. Lewis will be laid to rest in Davenport Memorial Cemetery. Celebration of Life Luncheon will be held Wednesday, May 27th, from 12 to 2 p.m. at the Walcott American Legion. In lieu of flowers, memorials may be made to the family. Online condolences, RungeMortuary.com. Nancy Jean Baker Pelzel passed away suddenly May 20th, 2026. There will be a celebration of Nancy's life Friday, June 5th at the Runge Mortuary. The family will greet friends from 12 to 2 p.m. with a service at 2 p.m., followed by a reception at the mortuary. Burial will be in the Holy Family Cemetery in Davenport. Donations in her honor may be made to Quad City Animal Welfare Center in Milan. Please share your condolences at RungeMortuary.com. A proud CPA, Nancy earned her bachelor's degree in accounting at St. Ambrose University and built a successful career with RSM, where she served as a senior tax director. She retired in 2021. Nancy leaves behind her husband, Bill Baker, her daughter, Katie Baker, her brothers, John Pelzel of McAllister and Michael Pelzel of Ankeny, her sister, Connie Westerhoff Pelzel of Merrimack. Jack D. Darland, 79, passed away May 21st at Clarissa Cook Hospice House, Bettendorf. He had been treated for 15 months with leiomyosarcoma at the University of Iowa Holden Cancer Center in Iowa City. A private graveside service is being held. Jack will be celebrated and remembered on Thursday, July 2nd, at the Rolling Meadows Event Center, 657 South 16th Avenue, Eldridge. Visitation will be from 2 to 5 p.m. At 5 p.m., remembrances will be shared. Online condolences, RungeMortuary.com. Jack was born August 10, 1946, in Shenandoah, Iowa. The family relocated to McCausland, where he grew up with five siblings. He attended North Scott Schools and excelled in basketball, football, and academics, graduating in 1964. After high school, Jack spent a year at Cornell College, followed by a full four-year tour with the U.S. Air Force as a meteorologist. In October 1966, he married Peggy Schneckloth, his high school sweetheart. After his Air Force service, he returned to the University of Iowa to earn both an undergraduate degree in political science and a Juris Doctorate in 5 years. After graduating in 1976, he joined the law firm of Wells, Brubaker, DeSilva, and Gallagher, now known as Brubaker, Flynn, and Darland. After Peggy passed away in October 1982, he took a chance on a blind date and met Carmen Kirkpatrick. They married in 1984 and later were joined by daughter Emily. Jack had leadership roles in numerous organizations, including North Scott Rotary, North Scott School Board, served on two bank boards, and as president of Rose Bowl Bound, Inc. He is survived by his wife, Carmen Darland, daughter Emily Hassan, spouse Ahmed, and granddaughter Nyla Darland Hassan, brothers Jim Darland, Jay, spouse Kathy Darland, and John, spouse Nita Darland, sister Joe Epkis, spouse Randy, brothers-in-law Jim Schneckloth, Bob, spouse Sue Schneckloth, Dan, spouse Jana Schneckloth, and sister-in-law Tammy Gumpert, spouse Joe. Jack designated the North Scott Educational Foundation, P.O. Box 16, Eldridge, 52748, as the recipient of any memorial donations. He was a founding member of the Board of Directors in 1986. Heather L. DePape, 56, of Rock Island, passed away Tuesday, May 5th at her home. Funeral services will be 2:30 p.m. Thursday, May 28th at the Rafferty Funeral Home in Moline, with visitation 1 hour prior to the service at the funeral home. Burial will be at the Moline Memorial Park Cemetery in Moline. Heather was born July 20, 1969 in Davenport, the daughter of Finley and Marsha Barton Bell, Jr. Survivors include her children, Ryan Bell, Phoenix, Arizona, Summer DePape, Dowds, Iowa, and her children, Emily and Bradley, along with Dylan DePape, Rock Island, and Brooke Winkler, and her children, Erickson Elson,
and Emerson, mother Marcia, spouse Rob Robison, sister Jennifer, spouse Tim Derstiep, Phoenix, Arizona, aunts and uncles Sue, spouse Bob Erickson, Jim, spouse Nancy Barton, George, spouse Dickie Barton, Al, spouse Tammy Bell, Vanessa Bell, Sheila, spouse John Matthews, Sam Bell, Stephanie Frank. Condolences may be left at RaffertyFunerals.com. Memorial contributions can be made to the Rock Island County Humane Society. Lucio Acosta Galvin, 72, of East Moline, passed away Wednesday, May 20th at his home. Funeral services are at 10 a.m. Thursday, May 28th at St. Mary's Catholic Church, Moline, where he was a member. Burial will follow at the St. Mary's Cemetery, East Moline. A rosary will be recited at 3 p.m. Wednesday, May 27th at the Van Hoe Funeral Home in East Moline, with visitation following from 4 to 7 p.m. Lucio was born December 17, 1953, in San Jose de los Marques, Mexico. Lucio was employed as an assembler at John Deere Davenport Works, from which he retired following 30 years of service. Surviving are his wife, Maria de la Luz, of East Moline, his children, Lucio Acosta Jr., Moline, Javier, spouse Laura Acosta, East Moline, Susie, spouse Quincy Hughes, Silvis, Arturo, spouse Elizabeth Acosta, Orlando, Florida. Grandchildren and grandchildren. Condolences at vanho.com. Bruce Franklin Hill Jr., age 61, of Leslie, Arkansas, formerly of Edgington, Illinois, passed away on Sunday, April 26th, after a courageous battle with cancer and an extended illness. Following his wishes, cremation rites have been accorded, and the family will hold private services. A public memorial visitation will be held Friday, May 29th, from 4 to 6 p.m. at the Whelan Presley Funeral Home at 201 East 4th Avenue in Milan. A normal will take place at the Edgington Cemetery in Edgington, where military honors will be presented. In honor of Bruce's love for animals, memorial contributions may be made to the QC Animal Welfare Center in Milan. Bruce was born November 22, 1964, on Rock Island to Bruce Sr. and Elizabeth Titus Mosher Hill. A graduate of Rockbridge High School in 1983, he served in the United States Marine Corps. Professionally, Bruce dedicated many years to residential and commercial construction. He later joined the team at the Edgington Grain Elevator, where he thrived for 15 years, earning the role of foreman. In his younger years, he showcased his adventurous spirit by riding bulls in various rodeos, including those in Rock Island County and New Windsor. In recent years, Bruce moved to Leslie, Arkansas, to be with his daughter and grandchildren. He's missed by those who survive him, his mother, Elizabeth Hill of Edgington, his daughter, Ashley, and spouse Jeffrey Price of Leslie, Arkansas, and his grandchildren. He's also survived by his sister, Lisa, and spouse Jack Four of O'Fallon, Illinois. Condolences at WhelanPresley.com. Lyle Curtis Hawkinson, and that is H-A-A-K-E-N-S-O-N, 86, of Davenport, passed away Tuesday, May 19th at his home. Visitation will be at the Runge Mortuary in Davenport on May 26th from 9 to 11 a.m. Afterwards, the family will host a luncheon from 11:30 to 1:30 at the Columbus Club, 1111 West 31st Street, Davenport. Burial will take place at the Buckeye Cemetery in Preston, Iowa, May 26th at 2:30 p.m. Memorials may be made in Lyle's name to St. Jude Children's Hospital. Online condolences, RungeMortuary.com. Lyle was born October 20th, 1939, to Herman and Alice Hawkinson in Bismarck, North Dakota. He met Patricia Thompson through the NB Singles Group, and they were united in marriage August 31st, 1974. They were blessed with two children, Michael and Lisa. He graduated from North Dakota State University in 1961. Lyle's attention to detail and analytical thinking led to him
to a career with the U.S. government as a contract specialist. He worked at many locations and finished his 31 career at the Rock Island Arsenal. Lyle was a light artist who created holiday cheer with his animated Christmas light display at his home from 1975 to 1997. He retired from the Rock Island Arsenal in 1993. Lyle continued his passion for Christmas lights by decorating boats in the Venetian Boat Parade and lighting up February Zoo for nearly a decade. Lyle is survived by his wife, Patricia, son, Michael, spouse, Felicia Hawkinson of Davenport, daughter, Lisa, spouse, Jake Williams of Olathe, Kansas, grandchildren, brother, Marlon, spouse, Bob Hawkinson of Bismarck, North Dakota, and sister, Karen, spouse, Virgil Mueller of Fargo, North Dakota. David Bruce Johnson, 86 of East Moline, passed away Wednesday, May 20th at home. A funeral service will be at 11 a.m. Wednesday, May 27th at the Van Hoe Funeral Home in East Moline with visitation from 10 a.m. until the service time. Burial will be at the St. Mary's Cemetery, East Moline, directly following services. Memorials can be made to Moline High School Music Department or to Heartland Hospice. David was born September 27, 1939 in Moline. He married Betty Ann Vandeveld July 21, 1962 at St. Mary's Catholic Church in East Moline. She preceded him in death in 2012. David graduated from Riverdale High School, class of 1958. Following high school, he served in the U.S. Navy. After returning home, David began working at Amatec, then later worked at John Deere PDC Milan, retiring from John Deere Harvest to East Moline at the age of 62. David is survived by his children, Michelle Shelley Castaneda of Moline and Michael Johnson of East Moline, grandchildren, great-grandchildren, sister Pamela Sikafoos. Condolences, vanho.com. Beverly Ann Talbot Lynn, formerly of Orion, passed away April 30th after a long and valiant battle with Parkinson's disease. A celebration of life honoring Beverly will be held on June 6th at the Orion Christian Church from 1 to 5 p.m. with a special prayer service at 4 p.m. Beverly was born January 4, 1938 in Geneseo to Albert and Doris Lindquist Talbot. She grew up in the Quad City areas, attending grade school in Rapid City and graduating from Port Byron High School. On October 20, 1957, she married her high school sweetheart, Irvin Lynn of Rapid City. Beverly was a charter member of the Orion Christian Church, where she remained active and a devoted member. She served the church in many roles over the years, including pianist, Sunday school teacher, and Bible and study leader. Beverly had many years of service to the Rock Island Arsenal. She worked as a small business specialist until her retirement. Gifted and creative spirit, Beverly became a Stampin' Up! Consultant. Beverly is remembered by her husband, Irvin, her daughters Kelly, spouse Mark Ferkel of McHenry, Illinois, and Karen Lynn, spouse Paul Bison of Chicago. 9 grandchildren, 8 great-grandchildren, 3 great-great-grandchildren. In lieu of flowers, memorial donations may be made to the Orion Christian Church at P.O. Box 386, Orion 61273. Loma M. Larson of Davenport died May 21st at Unity Point Health Trinity in Bettendorf. Memorial services will be at 2 p.m. Saturday, May 30th at the McGinnis Chambers Funeral Home in Bettendorf. Family will greet friends on Saturday from 1 p.m. to service time at the funeral home. Loma Minerva Werner was born in Savannah, Illinois, April 17th. 1949, the daughter of Clayton and Rachel Turner Werner. She worked in various areas at insurance companies in Portland, Oregon, and the Quad City area for many years. Survivors include her daughter, Jeanette, spouse Christopher Hadley of Owasso, Oklahoma, grandchildren, her sister, Lorna Bloss of Bettendorf, brothers Leroy Whitcraft and Dan Whitcraft, both of Davenport. Condolences, McGinnis-Chambers.com. Patricia Cecilia Geyer Moore,
known as Pat, passed away May 13th at the Vistas at Bettendorf at the age of 84 after living with Parkinson's disease for many years. Pat was born March 21st, 1942 in Chippewa Falls. Pat graduated from Davenport Central High School in 1962 and married Robert P. Moore June 16, 1962. Robert passed July of 1998. Throughout the Quad Cities, Pat became affectionately known as the original bread lady at the Freight House Farmers Market, where she spent many years sharing her homemade baked goods with the community. Pat is survived by her children, Penny A. Callison, Connie J., spouse Matthew Tamaro, Robert E., spouse Carolyn Moore, Michael Moore, Kim, spouse Lee Bachenfeld, Terry, spouse Mark Mahaney, and Beth A. Roberts. She is also survived by her grandchildren and her great-grandchildren. She's also survived by her sister, Yvonne Gelnitz. Private family services will be held at a later date. Cremation will take place at the Trimble Crematory in Moline under the direction of the Cremation Society of the Quad Cities. In lieu of flowers, memorials may be made to the Michael J. Fox Foundation for Parkinson's Research in Patricia's memory. Condolences at cremationqc.com. Michael Stopulis, age 74, passed away Thursday, May 21st, after a brief and courageous battle with rare cancer. The family extends their heartfelt gratitude to the compassionate staffs at Mercy One Genesis Medical Center and Mayo Clinic for their care and support. A very special thank goes to Dr. Bill Kehoe of Chicago, Mike's personal physician and lifelong friend. Mike was born to Jim and Jean Stopulis. He grew up in Davenport, attending McKinley Grade School, Sudlow Junior High, and Central High School. He continued his education at the University of Iowa, where he was a walk-on member of the football team, a role he often joked brought him more memories than accolades. Following college, Mike began his career with Merrill Lynch and later Davenport Bank. His entrepreneurial spirit eventually led him to start several business endeavors, including a graphics business, Lindsay Industries. Never one to shy away from new opportunities, he also entered the food industry, founding Broadway Bagels, and later expanding into Amanelli's gourmet pizza restaurant that became a local favorite. In 1999, Mike was lured by his friend Andy Butler into helping grow a new third-party administrator venture, Butler Insurance, from the ground up. Mike quickly built a nucleus of devoted clients, many of whom remained with him more than 20 years later. Butler Insurance later merged with Cottingham and Butler, where Mike continued his work. In addition to his many business pursuits, Mike recently found enjoyment as a real estate investor. Mike always said the best thing to ever happen to him was meeting his wife, Mary Fran. They were 5 days shy of celebrating their 48th anniversary. Together, they built a life center of love, faith, and family, raising 6 children, Peter, spouse Megan, Emily, spouse Luke, Tim, spouse Maria, Joe, spouse Kristen, Ellie, and Annie. Michael is also the proud grandfather to 20 grandchildren. Mike is survived by his brothers and sisters-in-law, Pat, spouse Kathy, Tom, spouse Cindy, his brother-in-law, Rick Lynn, the entire Liebscher clan. Funeral services and Mass of Christian Bearer for Mike will be at 10:30 a.m. Thursday, May 28th at St. John Vianney Catholic Church in Bettendorf. Visitation will be 3:30 until 6 p.m. at the Halligan McCabe DeVries Funeral Home in Davenport. At the conclusion of visitation, the Notre Dame Club of the Quad Cities will lead the rosary, followed by a time of sharing. There will be additional visitation Thursday at the church from 9:30 until the Mass begins. Memorials may be made to the St. Joan of Arc Foundation or the Ark of the Quad Cities area. Condolences, hmdfuneralhome.com. Family and friends are invited to attend a graveside committal service for Francine Chloe Stott, and that's S-O-T-O-D-T, on May 27th at 10 a.m. in the Chippewyanic Cemetery in Rock Island. She was born December 2nd, 1951, in Burlington.
After completing undergraduate at St. Ambrose in Davenport in 1974 and graduate at CU in Boulder, Colorado in 1976 and Notre Dame, Indiana in 1978, degrees in choral music education, piano performance, and theology, liturgical studies, and with ongoing private organ studies, Chloe served music and faith communities in Stratford, Ontario, the Greater Kansas City area, and the Iowa, Illinois, Quad Cities area as choral conductor, organist, music program coordinator, music instructor, public radio announcer, and collaborative and solo pianist and organist. Most recently, she was director of music in Lenexa, Kansas. Chloe died May 12th at the Kansas City Hospice in Kansas City, Missouri. Survivors include two older brothers, Richard W. Stott of Denver and John A. Stott of Salt Lake City. Those who wish are invited to direct memorial contributions to the Youth Organ Scholarship Fund at the Archdiocese of Omaha, care of the Controller, Finance Office, 2222 North 111th Street in Omaha, the Ovarian Cancer Research Alliance, or a public radio station of choice. Online condolences at

Services. Ciphers will be celebrated at 11:15 a.m. on Tuesday, May 26, 2026, at the Call Home located 6701 Jersey Ridge Road, Davenport. Barry will be in the National Cemetery, Arsenal Island. Visitation will be held from 10 a.m. until Mass begins at the Call Home. Hallager McCabe DeFries Funeral Home is assisting the family with arrangements. Joan was born on March 18, 1932 in Davenport, Iowa, to Joseph and Edith Kehoe. Joan married Joseph Seifers on July 14, 1951, and they were together until his passing on May 19 of 2009. Joan worked for several years as a manager of the research department with Permar Security in Davenport and later retired as vice president of the Quad Cities Telephone Answering Service and Physicians Exchange. Those left to honor her memory include her sons, Joseph J. Seifers, Davenport, Iowa, Daniel and Cindy Seifers, Maysville, Iowa, and David Seifers, Las Vegas, Nevada. In lieu of flowers, memorials may be made to the Call Home of Davenport or to the family. 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Next, Helen B. Turner, 99, of Moline, passed away Tuesday, May 19, 2026, at Charter Assisted Living Moline. Funeral services will be 11 a.m. Wednesday, May 27, 2026, at Rafferty Funeral Home, located at 2111 First Street A, Moline, with visitation 1 hour prior to service at the funeral home. Barry will be at National Cemetery, Rock Island. Memorials can be made to Extreme Couture GI Foundation. Helen was born August 31, 1926, in Fayetteville, North Carolina. She married Eldon Gritton on February 28, 1948. She later married Ralph Turner September 6, in 1969, in Erie, Illinois. He preceded her in death on June 11, 2007. Survivors include her son, Darren, and spouse Debbie Gritton Moline, and great condolences may be left at www.raffertyfuneralshome.com. Barbara Beckman Tinsman. A Mass of Christian Barry will be held at St. John Vianney Catholic Church, Bettendorf, on Monday, June 1st, 2026, at 10 a.m. Visitation will be held from 9 a.m. until Mass begins at church. In lieu of flowers, memorials may be made to Assumption High School, Project Renewal, the Quad City Symphony, or a charity of your choice. Barbara was born on April 8, 1934, in Davenport, Iowa, to Wenceslaus Anthony Beckham and Margaret Mary Schulte Beckman. She spent her entire life in Davenport and Bettendorf, Iowa. Barbara attended Mary Crest College and the University of Iowa. On January 31, 1959, she married W. Scott Tinsman. Their marriage was a loving partnership that lasted more than 60 years until Scott's passing on November 25, 2021. A woman of deep faith, Barbara was actively involved in her Catholic parish throughout her life. She generously gave her time and energy volunteering with organizations that supported underprivileged children in the Davenport community. Barbara also served on the school board of Assumption High School. She was involved with giving other women comfort, support, and guidance who had been diagnosed with breast cancer and had undergone a mastectomy. She was a two-time breast cancer survivor who felt it was important that she help other women who were in the same situation. She is survived by her three children, W. Scott Tinsman Jr. and spouse Beth of Bettendorf, Iowa, Peter W. Tinsman and spouse Heather of Bonita Springs, Florida, and Elizabeth Tinsman Lee and spouse Chip of Bloomfield Hills, Michigan. Online tributes may be expressed at www.hmdfuneralhome.com. And this last one here, Donald Youngblood.
It is with great sadness that we announce the passing of Donald.

0: L. Youngblood, 67, of Rock Island, who departed this life on Tuesday, May 19, 2026, at Unity Point Health Trinity in Rock Island. Don was born on July 22, 1958, in Rock Island, Illinois, to the late Ray E. and Esther Harness Youngblood. He married Sandra Youngblood on November 17, 1978, in Rock Island. A hard-working professional, Don dedicated 34 years of service to the Parr Instrument Company in Moline before retiring on December 11, 2020. He was a cherished member of his community, attending Heritage Church in Rock Island and actively participating in local sports. Don was an enthusiastic coach, sharing his passion for basketball and soccer with young athletes while also volunteering with the Rock Island Football Club, Future Rocks Basketball, and Royal Rangers at Bethel Church. A funeral service will be held in remembrance of Don on Wednesday, May 27, 2026, at 10 a.m. at Wheeling Presley Funeral Home and Crematory, located at 201 East 4th Avenue in Milan, Illinois. Visitation for friends and family will take place on Tuesday, May 26, 2026, from 4 to 7 p.m. at the funeral home. Following the service, he will be laid to rest at Preemption Cemetery in Preemption, Illinois. Don is survived by his beloved wife, Sandy Youngblood, daughters Sarah Shamblin and Anna Youngblood. Memorial contributions may be made in Don's honor to the Rock Island Football Club. Online condolences may be made in Don's honor. Online condolences, cherished memories, and expressions of sympathy may be shared with the family at www.WhelanPresleyHome.com. Whelan Presley Home and Crematory, located at 201 East 4th Avenue, Milan, Illinois, 612-64, phone number 309-756-5513.
1: Well, thank you, Carl, for filling in for me there. We have some births from the weekend papers. Lucas and Amanda Merriman of Moline had a girl on Sunday, May 10th. These are from Unity Point Health Trinity in Bettendorf. Troy Calkins and Melissa Comodino of Rock Island, a boy, Monday the 11th. Desmond Reed Sr. and Desiree Constantino of Davenport, a girl, Tuesday, May the 12th. Toby and Mary Braze, B-R-A-S-E, Bettendorf, a girl, Thursday, May 14th. Dylan and Hannah Lagerstam, Moline, a boy, Thursday, May 14th. Darren Brait and Leanne Olson of Silvis, a girl, Friday, May 15th. Stephen and Rachel Smith at Davenport had a boy on Saturday, May 16th. And at Unity Point Health Trinity in Moline, Christina and Maxwell Gaskins had a boy Wednesday, May the 6th. Haley Flippo and Marcus Anderson of Moline, a boy Wednesday, May 13th. Grace Kirker and Broderick Prescott of Coal Valley, a girl Thursday, the 14th. Kelly and Brandon Wade of Alito, a boy Friday, the 15th. And Jacqueline Young and Zachary Carlson of Rock Island, a girl Saturday, May the 16th. That concludes everything in the way of obituaries and news of neighbors from the weekend's papers. We'll move on to some articles from the news section of today's Chicago Tribune. Negotiated payments the Chicago Bears would make to local governments have been at the center of public debate over what state lawmakers could do to assist the team in building a suburban stadium. But a new analysis from the Cook County Treasurer's Office finds those discussions overshadowed the broader impacts of a so-called megaprojects proposal under consideration in Springfield. Besides establishing a framework for what the Bears have called tax certainty for development projects that cost at least $100 million, a measure approved in the Illinois House last month includes tax changes with statewide impact, including a provision eliminating sales taxes on construction materials, expansion of existing bond programs, and creation of new incentives to revamp railroad facilities. The changes could extend to dozens of other developments that have not yet been announced or even contemplated. People don't realize the effects of the payments in lieu of taxes go far beyond just the Bears. They are basically the tip of the iceberg here, said Hal Dardick, PAPSIS research director, referring to the tax arrangements called PILOT, P-I-L-O-T, for short. That's payment in lieu of taxes. Secondly, the bill is about far more than just PILOT. It's about creating a sales tax increment and hotel tax increment to fund borrowing by these developers. They can get breaks on top of breaks, Dartick said, adding that the full suite of incentives has not been fully vetted in public. Pappas' report could introduce new considerations as Governor J.B. Pritzker and the Democratic-controlled General Assembly try to reach a compromise before Sunday's scheduled adjournment of the spring legislative session on a proposal to keep the Bears from bolting to Indiana. The House proposal has received a cool reception from Pritzker and key members of the state Senate. Tax incentive programs, like those being negotiated at the State House, fundamentally undercut a key benefit of big developments, the report notes. Expanding the property tax base provides relief to other taxpayers. While such a program would give big projects tax certainty, other taxpayers, from individual homeowners to businesses small and large, still would have to deal with swings in assessments and levies from their local governments. Those not benefiting from the programs also would continue to pay full freight on sales taxes. Breaks on sales taxes or incentive packages that sequester sales or hotel taxes to repay bonds also starve local governments of much-needed revenue. Backers say such projects wouldn't be feasible without sweeteners. Those deals ultimately pay off for host cities and new jobs, increased economic activity, tourism, and sales tax receipts, they argue. Indeed, Bears executives have said their $5 billion plan to redevelop the former Arlington International Racecourse, which the team bought 3 years ago for $197.2 million, into a stadium and surrounding mixed-use development won't come to fruition without such incentives. But there is robust evidence from economists that stadiums do not become catalysts for economic or social developments, the Treasurer's report notes, and the county and state already offer other incentives, such as assessment reductions and tax increment financing, or TIF. If there's no expansion of the property tax base and only limited sales tax benefits, how do taxpayers benefit? The report asks. That's the multi-billion dollar question. Besides giving them mechanism to control property taxes, the proposal would deliver other benefits to the Bears and likely other future developers. The study notes there were already five projects with price tags over $100 million under construction last year in Chicago's Loop and near West Side alone, not to mention the long-floated One Central development near Soldier Field and a possible new stadium for the White Sox. Among the new sweeteners in the House proposal, construction materials would be exempt from the state's 6.25% sales tax. Some suburban Cook County developers would get increased access to sales tax and revenue, or STAR, bonds backed by state and local sales taxes. The proposal also would create a tool called New Opportunities for Vacation and Adventure, or NOVA, districts for STAR bond finance projects. Like TIF, that setup would freeze sales and hotel taxes paid to local governments and use any of those taxes collected above that frozen amount to pay back bonds. The House plan, sponsored by State Representative Cam Buckner, a Chicago Democrat whose district encompasses the Bears' current home stadium, would also create a new railroad megaproject program for Chicago. That would freeze property taxes on redeveloped rail yard land at its pre-development assessed value for 40 years, with similar special payments to local tasking districts as the megaproject provisions that would benefit the Bears. A key cautionary note in the report is that the $2 billion the Bears have said the team would spend to build a dome stadium in Arlington Heights likely doesn't reflect actual value of the development. Its final assessed value, which one stadium expert pegged at about one-third of that amount. Jeffrey Profiteer, a University of Colorado Denver professor and stadium tax expert, said the $2 billion figure includes things like labor, financing costs, and fixtures in the stadium, which Illinois does not tax. The figure is also likely inflated by subsidy-induced opulence, or the tendency for beneficiaries of tax breaks or incentives to add bells and whistles to a project knowing they'll have extra money on hand, he said. Its true value is likely closer to $675 million, though that is a conservative estimate on the lower end. Inglewood, California's SoFi Stadium, for example, was built for around $5 billion, but valued at $775 million by the local assessor after it was finished. The ultimate value matters to accurately arrive at potential benefit to the team and the potential losses for taxing bodies, such as the Village of Arlington Heights and area school districts. Stadiums are notoriously difficult to assess, since, unlike home or commercial buildings, there aren't many similar sales or other local stadiums for comparison. Soldier Field is currently exempt from property taxes because it's publicly owned by the Chicago Park District. Using that $675 million figure, removing any special incentives, and applying today's effective tax rate for properties in Arlington Heights, the tax bill for the stadium would be about $53.2 million, according to the Treasurer's report. Under the mega project's proposal, however, the pre-construction assessment would be frozen, yielding a roughly $4 million bill plus a roughly estimated $10 million annual special payment. The $10 million figure is only an illustration, but not far from what the Bears pay in rent at Soldier Field, about $7 million annually. The White Sox pay about $2 million in rent at Wrigley Field, which is also publicly owned. The Bears would have to come to an agreement with local taxing bodies on what the actual payment would be. Taken together, the special payment, an estimated tax bill, would be equivalent to the Bears getting a $39 million tax break every year, or $1.5 billion over 40 years. The Treasurer and Cook County Board President Tony Preckwinkle's office have been studying the impacts of incentives, exemptions, and TIF districts in recent years, including the ways they can shift the property tax burden onto homeowners and businesses, or put pressure on school, library, and park districts and municipalities to increase the total amount they collect each year from all property owners in their jurisdictions. Expanding the tax base locally would be particularly beneficial in Illinois, given that the state has the second highest residential property taxes in the nation, while Chicago has the highest commercial property taxes and the second highest industrial property taxes in the country, Pappas report says. The study raises unanswered questions for legislators about the swath of other potential developments. Will the special payments be enough for schools and governments to pay for the services the new developments necessitate, including building roads and expanding fire and protection services? Will mega development neighbors get any tax relief or end up paying more? One Central, for example, would be in line for both a reduced tax bill and the ability to pay off bonds with state and local sales taxes, reports notes. The benefits for the Bears and other mega project developers are clear, while the benefits for Illinois residents are murky. And just a little note here, this having been Memorial Day, there will be more ice cream in 2026, more bare feet and blowing dandelions, more iced tea and frisbees and sandals. Summer is going to be longer this year. Unofficially, summer begins Memorial Day when we break out the white clothing and ends Labor Day when we pack it away again. In between ball games, sand in your shoes, dad insisting he knows how to light a grill, and mom chasing you down to apply another coat of sunblock. And Memorial Day falls on the earliest possible day this year, and Labor Day is on the latest possible day. Of course, none of this is official. People to the Northeast last week felt like it was already summer as the temperature surged in the 90s. Then they had to contend with an unseasonably cool Memorial Day weekend. The season officially starts this year with the summer solstice, June 21st, ends with the fall equinox, September 22nd. That is hardly how we live it. Memorial Day has become the checkpoint in the days of summer. The Act of Congress that established the Remembrance of Fallen Armed Service Members says that the federal holiday falls on the final Monday of May. This year, because the month begins on a Friday, that's the startling early date of May 25th, and when that happens, Labor Day, the first Monday of September, lingers all the way to September 7th. This year, it's 106 days, up from 99 in 2025. And that's all the time available for reading first from the obituaries from the weekend edition of the Quad City Times and the Dispatch Argus, and finishing what little time we had with a couple of articles from the news section of the Chicago Tribune. Remember, this has been recorded and will be rebroadcast this evening at 6 o'clock. We hope everyone has a pleasant day. Weather looks good. Enjoy it. Thank you much for listening to APRIS.
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It is Tuesday, May the 26th, the day after Memorial Day, our first day back at Habris. We do hope everyone had a very pleasant Memorial Day weekend. I'm Pete Peterson. I'm here to read this hour from today's edition of the Quad City Times, reading it live at 8 in the morning. It is being recorded, and it will be rebroadcast this evening at 7 o'clock. Let's begin with our weather forecast, which is still pretty nice. It was awfully nice over the weekend. It's going to be even warmer today. Sunny skies with a high around 89 degrees. Not much in the way of a breeze. 62 overnight tonight, and then 88 again tomorrow. On Wednesday night, same thing, 61 degrees. Not quite as warm on Thursday, 83 instead of 88 on Wednesday. Overnight lows down into the mid-50s as opposed to the low 60s. But then it's pretty much the same throughout the rest of the forecast period. Friday and Friday night, 84-59. Saturday night, 84-57. Sunday, 83-57. And next Monday, 84. So it looks as if we have quite a few days with sunny skies and daily temperatures in the 80s. And those overnight lows down into the upper 50s for the most part. We would like to thank those who support APRIS. 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Yesterday being Memorial Day, we have an article here about Cesar Toscano on remembrance ceremonies yesterday. With artillery and rifle fire, veterans and their families remembered those who have fallen at the Memorial Day service at the Arsenal. The service was held late Monday morning at the Rock Island National Cemetery, beginning with a musical performance by the Davenport Central High School Band. The ceremony featured speakers from the U.S. military, like Commander of the First Army, Lieutenant General Mark H. Landis, and U.S. Congressman Eric Sorensen, honoring the lives of American soldiers who fought and died, whether they were buried at the island's National Cemetery or around the country. Matt Tomes, the director of the cemetery, said the event is the largest of the year and is the, quote, Super Bowl equivalent of memorial services. No veteran ever dies, so ceremonies like this help support that effort, and that's what we want. We don't want the veteran's legacy to die. We want folks to come out and remember them. Look at a headstone. Read a headstone. It tells a little bit of a story. Asked about the importance of Memorial Day, Tomes said it is important to remember the sacrifices of soldiers who fought in older wars like World War II and what that can teach future generations. We don't want to relive what they went through, Tomes said. And as long as we keep telling the kids, the younger generation, this is what happened and this is how we did it, and we had a rally behind our troops and support them because they don't all come home. And some come home to a different life, or some come home and people are mad at them, like in Vietnam. Tom said the service is personal to him. His father, grandmother, and other family members are buried at the National Cemetery. So this place, not only is it special to me because I'm a director here, I have family buried here, Tom said. Memorial Day is important because I'm a veteran myself, and it's wonderful to see the community come out and support all the veterans and all the service members and everything that we've done for the country. That they've done for the country. Sorensen was also proud to honor his grandfathers who fought in World War II. He said during his speech that he keeps a set of war photos that belonged to his grandfather on the wall above his Capitol Hill office desk. Today is not about politics or tribalism, Sorensen said. Today is about remembrance. It's about honoring the men and women who gave their lives in service to this country, Americans who believe something bigger than themselves was worth defending every day, and especially today, we're reminded that freedom has never been free. A son or daughter, a husband or wife, a friend, a neighbor, a life interrupted in the service of others. By Lisa Hammer from Orion. What we know.
Orion's C.R. Hanna Elementary School Principal R.C. Lowe has served in his position for 18 years. What's new? On Wednesday, the Orion School Board accepted the resignation of Lowe for reason of retirement as of the end of the 29-30 school year. Prior to coming to Orion, Lowe had been at Carroll Stream for 5 years, where he taught and was assistant principal. In other actions, the board hired Olivia McLaughlin as elementary school counselor and Joy Cutter as high school Spanish teacher. The district is entering contract negotiations with the Orion Education Association starting next week, according to Tara Miller, OEA president. What's next? The grade school is planning an open house for its new STEM lab for sometime this August. Lowe reported approximately 6 pallets of equipment for the lab will be delivered later this month. He said installation will take place in July. Middle school principal Chad Bonks noted 7th grader Jordan Matthews is on an advanced track for math and will be taking an advanced math course at the high school as an 8th grader this coming year. After the class, Jordan will be transported back to the middle school. From Muscatine by Thomas Geyer. Muscatine's Public Works Department will conduct its annual flood preparedness and maintenance exercise on Wednesday, weather permitting. The exercise includes the temporary installation, inspection, and removal of the city's 2 primary floodgates. City workers with the Roadway Maintenance Division will begin with Roller Floodgate, or Floodgate 2, located on East 2nd Street at Mad Creek Bridge. City crews will set up traffic control before the 10 a.m. starting time. Oak Street to the Iowa Highway 92 intersection is scheduled to be closed from 10 a.m. to noon. No traffic will be allowed through the work area at the floodgate during that time. An abbreviated detour would utilize East 5th Street. Drivers should stay alert when driving through the area. When work on Gate 2 is complete and East 2nd Street opens to traffic, crews will proceed to Floodgate 1 to perform the same procedure. Floodgate 1 is located at the east end of Mississippi Drive at the seawall. Mississippi Drive between Mulberry Avenue and Orange Street will close to traffic, but no detour is planned since traffic disruption will be minimal. Each gate operation, including setup, maintenance, and removal, is expected to take 1 to 2 hours. The annual maintenance is a critical part of the city's flood response planning. Although the 2026 spring flood season has seen no major activity, the city of Muscatine is taking proactive steps to ensure all flood protection systems remain in full working order. Muscatine has 2 primary flood gates. Floodgate 1 is located near the seawall at the intersection of Mulberry Avenue and East Mississippi Drive. Floodgate 2 is located on East 2nd Street where it crosses Mud Creek. Additional smaller barriers and panels are utilized during high water seasons around historic homes near the intersection of Mississippi Drive and Mulberry Avenue. Muscatine also maintains railroad floodgates on the Hines Spur located between 6th and 7th Street and on the railroad main line near the intersection of Mississippi Drive and Broadway. An additional panel is installed, if needed, to close off the 5th Street Bridge sidewalk. And this is Nina Baker's off-book column. I arrived in the Quad Cities 2 Decembers ago and began to meet others shortly after. Most people I met had roots here. They grew up here, left for higher education or their early career, then returned after they got married or had children. Others returned to care for aging parents. When I meet others, most people ask if I have roots here. I do not. Sometimes a flicker of bewilderment crosses their face. Why? They ask. They wonder why a 23-year-old would move to Davenport, knowing no one. I've met many young people who believe there is no real reason to move to the Quad Cities besides family, a position at John Deere, or a very niche, very good job. That perception has landed me in several awkward situations where others slyly ask me what I, quote, really think about the Quad Cities. In those moments, I find myself scanning their face for a hint of their deep-seated opinion before I reply. The belief rings of pessimism. In my role, I have met a number of bright, driven young people who choose to build their lives here. I have the privilege of hearing their vocal pitch climb and watching them smile as they describe their joy in calling this place home.
But truth underlies that perception. Young people rarely move here, and many are moving away. Between 2010 and 2024, the number of residents of the Quad Cities ages 25 to 34 declined by 6.43%. That's a loss of 3,854 people, according to the Quad Cities Chamber. The data looks at the six-county area of Scott, Clinton, Muscatine counties in Iowa, Rock Island, Henry, and Mercer counties in Illinois. The decline in young residents comes despite a positive overall growth of 0.39% during the same period. According to CentureReporter.org, which takes data from the U.S. Census and the American Community Survey, the combined median age of Scott and Rock Island counties is 40.9. That's higher than the metropolitan areas of St. Louis, Minneapolis, Madison, Peoria, Cedar Rapids, and Des Moines. Last year, I attempted to answer why so few young people like me lived here. I interviewed staff at Visit Quad Cities and the Quad Cities Chamber, a professor, and several young adults. Everyone answered differently. Some said it's a lack of a flagship university. Some said it's our downtowns that struggle to fill every storefront. Some said the Quad Cities is not unique. Every Midwest metropolitan area faces this challenge. A few said the region has a, quote, marketing problem, the same marketing problem that leads others to ask what they, quote, really think about the Quad Cities when I say that I like my life here. The pieces did not fit, and I abandoned the story. I'm still seeking to talk to young people who choose to live here or who have left. I am also interested in talking to people who have roots. In addition to writing on why young people leave, I'm also writing a story on families who have stayed in the Quad Cities through three generations or more. If any of that is you, please contact me at nbaker@qcitytimes.com or 563-940-5426. And this is Gretchen Teske's At Work column, and it has to do with the Backwater Gamblers. According to Colin Ridgely, there are two ways to get a start in the Backwater Gamblers. Sometimes you're born into the whole ski world. Other times you just kind of join by coming in and just loving it and sticking around, he said. We have a lot of families here on the team, and it's just kind of built through that. His own start reflects that. I was born into it. I just stayed because I loved it, said Ridgely, a member of the team who got a start at water skiing when he was 5 years old. In the skiing world, that might be considered old, considering the Gamblers now have a 3-year-old on the team. This summer, the Backwater Gamblers are celebrating their 46th year. They started in 1980 with 14 members. They got their name from gambling with their lives by water skiing on the backwaters of the Mississippi River, according to the Gamblers' website. Every summer, they provide free water ski entertainment to the area and are a nationally recognized competition water ski team. These days, the Gamblers ski at Ben Williamson Park in Rock Island twice a week. Shows are at 6:30 p.m. Sunday and Wednesday evenings. The first show of the season happened on Sunday, May 24th. Ridgely said the team is made up entirely of volunteers, most of whom learn to ski right at the park. The Gamblers host 4 try it days a summer where inquiring members can come out and try their hand at water skiing. It's great because we can get 8 skiers per night, and we just teach them how to ski, he said. If they love it, they can join. If not, they can always come back and just keep the fun of water skiing alive. Every season, the Gamblers choose a new theme for their ski show, with this year's being Backwater Beach. Show directors are elected at the end of the season by the Gamblers' governing board, Ridgely said. They are just going to have a wild vision of what they want to do for the following season, and they have the entire off-season, the entire winter, to prepare, he said. Typically, show directors pick a theme and the act order. The season starts in January with indoor practices, where the team works on pyramids and choreography. Trying to choreograph the show is something that has to wait until all members show up for rehearsal, Ridgely said. It all depends on who they have for the year. If we tend to have more guys, we might have some more jumps. If we tend to have more ladies on the team, we might have some more ballet and swivel, he said. It kind of plans itself. But when it comes to planning the show, you start with your boat drivers and you work out a pattern with them.
Then you get your acts lined up, then you write your theme. Included in the team are a ballet coordinator, a jump coordinator, and an intro coordinator. Then there are the behind-the-scenes jobs, like someone taking care of all the ropes and a boat committee to make sure everything's ready to go when the show begins. It's like an enormous clock, almost, and it's like a well-oiled machine, one boat after the other. We want to make sure that once a boat for a specific act has left the show course, another one is entering to keep a constant entertainment flow for our fans, for competitions, and everything like that, Ridley said. Next comes writing a script, picking out music, and putting it all together. Ridley said the team averages about 30 people, but can be a little thin when the season starts at the end of May. That's typically because younger members are still in school. The Gamblers' biggest shows, he said, are often in July and August. They keep a pretty vigorous schedule, Ridley said, with shows on Sunday and Wednesday, practice on Monday and Tuesday, and an open ski on Thursday. That allows people a chance to let loose and practice anything they need to work on. The shows continue in Rock Island all summer until the Gamblers head off for a regional competition in July and a national competition in August. Last year, the Quad Cities hosted the regional competition, and this year they'll be heading to Warsaw, Indiana to compete. Nationals will be held in Waterloo this year for the first time in ski history, Ridley said. And by Thomas Geyer, nonprofits getting $33,000. The Junior Board of Rock Island, in partnership with the Moline Regional Community Foundation, has announced $33,000 in grants to 8 local nonprofits. Since 1935, members of Junior Board of Rock Island have been supporting children's organizations in the Quad Cities area, said Junior Board Treasurer Amanda Aoun in a news release issued Friday. We are women joined in friendship, working together to support children in our community through direct volunteering and fundraising, to be able to give back through grants that support the amazing work that is happening in our community. The recipients of the grants are Argros House, improving supportive housing for kids escaping domestic violence, $1,000. Backwater Gamblers Water Ski Club, Next Level Ski Skills Jump and Swivel Clinic, $500. 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
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WQPT First Book Program in Rock Island, $1,000. Moline Regional Community Foundation is honored to partner with Junior Board of Rock Island on the 2026 grant process. Victoria Rogers, the Finance and Grants Director for the Moline Regional Community Foundation, said in the news release, "For over 90 years, the passion and dedication of JBRI have uplifted our community as the women annually raise funds and distributed grants to benefit youth 0 to 12 years old, a true inspiration." By Thomas Geyer. A Des Moines man who drove to Davenport in April of 2024 to sexually exploit a 13-year-old girl has been sentenced to 10 years in prison. Isaac James McDowell, 20, was sentenced by Judge Patrick McElyea during a hearing Thursday in Scott County District Court. During a hearing in District Court in February, McDowell pleaded guilty to one count of Class C felony sexual exploitation of a minor, as well as one Class D felony count of enticing a minor, and three Class D felony counts of possessing a depiction of a minor in a sex act. McElyea sentenced McDowell to 10 years on the Class C felony charge and concurrent terms of 5 years each of the four Class D felony charges. McDowell will have to pay $5,470 in fines and register with the Iowa Sex Offender Registry for 10 years. A charge of Class B felony second-degree sexual abuse and 17 counts of Class D felony possessing a depiction of a minor in a sex act were dismissed at sentencing. Because he's pleading guilty to a Class C felony, he also has to spend his life on parole from the Iowa Department of Corrections after he completes whatever sentence awaits, according to district court documents. Davenport police arrested McDowell on April 11, 2024, after he drove from Des Moines to Davenport to meet the 13-year-old girl. McDowell was 18 at the time. The case began on Wednesday, April 10, 2024, when officers were sent to investigate a report of a missing child, according to affidavits filed by Davenport Police Detective Sean Johnson. The investigation led police to a hotel where officers found the child and McDowell on April 11. Both McDowell and the girl admitted to sexual acts, including one that McDowell took video of, according to the affidavits. There's no mandatory minimum sentence McDowell must serve before he is released from prison. And by Thomas Geyer also, a Rock Island shooting incident has led to a Moline man receiving 8 years in federal prison for possessing a firearm as a felon. Donovan James Cartwright Nye, 25, was sentenced Thursday in U.S. District Court, Rock Island, by Judge Jonathan Hawley. Cartwright Nye had pleaded guilty to a federal charge of possessing a firearm as a felon during a hearing in Rock Island Federal Court on August 14, 2025. Hawley ordered Cartwright Nye to spend 96 months, or 8 years, in federal prison to be followed by 3 years on supervised release. There's no parole in the federal system. Cartwright Nye will receive credit for the time he has served in custody awaiting trial and sentencing on the charges. Rock Island police arrested Cartwright Nye on December 31, 2024, while investigating a shots fired incident in the 3100 block of 9th Street. Police had been alerted at 9:15 a.m. that day that gunshots had been fired in that area. Officers located a silver Mercury Grand Marquis that had been abandoned after it crashed into a power pole in the 1500 block of 31st Avenue. While assisting with the investigation, Rock Island County Sheriff's deputies located Cartwright Nye walking in the area and detained him. It was determined that Cartwright Nye owned the vehicle. Officers seized from the vehicle a Taurus 9mm pistol with a defaced serial number. It was determined that Cartwright Nye had fired the gun toward another person and their vehicle before he crashed his car into the utility pole. Cartwright Nye was initially charged in Rock Island County Court with one count each of aggravated discharge of a firearm, reckless discharge of a firearm, felon in possession of a firearm, and possession of less than 5 grams of meth. A federal grand jury indicted Cartwright Nye on March 18, 2025 on one count of possessing a firearm as a felon. The charges in Rock Island County were then dismissed.
And this article is also by Thomas Geyer. Two people are dead after the ATV they were riding crashed Sunday in Clinton County. Iowa State Patrol Sergeant David Saldivar said the crash occurred at 3:22 Sunday in the 2400 block of 158th Avenue in Calamus. The two people were riding a 2013 Polaris ATV when the vehicle left the trail and entered the South Watercourse, according to police. The vehicle then flipped onto its top on private land. The driver of the vehicle was pronounced dead at the scene. The passenger was taken to Mercy One Genesis DeWitt Medical Center and pronounced dead at the hospital, according to police. The names of the victims were not released Sunday night. The Clinton County Sheriff's Department assisted at the scene. The crash remains under investigation by the Iowa State Patrol and the Clinton County Sheriff's Department. And this article about the world's tallest thermometer for sale. The giant roadside thermometer between Las Vegas and Los Angeles, a towering sight for legions of highway drivers, is for sale. A spread of real estate in Baker, California, along Interstate 15, roughly 90 miles southwest of the Las Vegas Strip, recently went on the market for $1.85 million, listing sites show. The 4.3-acre tract includes the iconic 134-foot thermometer, billed as the world's tallest, and an adjacent retail building that's home to a souvenir shop called Temp 134. The listing says the landmark is known worldwide and is, quote, at its core, 130 feet of vertical advertising space. The towering temperature reader on Baker Boulevard calls Baker the gateway to Death Valley, where, according to the National Park Service, the world's highest air temperature was ever recorded in the summer of 1913 at 134 degrees. Listing broker Baron Castillo, owner of real estate firm Apartment Building Investments, told the Las Vegas Review-Journal on Thursday that the thermometer has been refurbished and is up and running better than ever now. He also figures the buyer will be from Las Vegas, as masses of tourists and others regularly drive between Southern Nevada and Southern California on I-15, and the giant thermometer is hard to miss. Castillo, who noted the land for sale includes an EV charging station, said a buyer could add digital signage on the thermometer to flash their logo. They could also convert the retail shop into, say, a restaurant, cafe, or microbrewery, giving travelers the space to hang out while their cars recharge, he said. That would be the best use for it, I believe, he said. Baker, an unincorporated town in San Bernardino County, is a tiny outpost in the desert. It spans just 2.7 square miles and had only 442 residents as of 2020, according to the U.S. Census Bureau. Its famous roadside attraction was built in 1991, but before it was officially lit, high winds knocked it over, and it was rebuilt to be even stronger and resistant to powerful gusts, according to the world's tallest thermometer website. Ultimately, the thermometer was turned on in 1992, the website says. Of course, the giant thermometer isn't the only notable landmark along I-15 between Las Vegas and L.A. There's also the oddly spelled ZZYZX road sign, located some 95 miles southwest of the Strip, and the graffiti-covered former water park, roughly 130 miles from Las Vegas's famed casino corridor. And I think with that, I am going to take a short break here, and then I'll be back and continue to read from today's Quad City Times.

Well, back to continue reading from today's edition of the Quad City Times. It is Health Tuesday, and here is Don't Get Burned, Everyday Habits That Can Help Reduce Your Risk of Skin Cancer, from the Mayo Foundation. Whether skies are clear or overcast, your skin is exposed to ultraviolet or UV radiation from the sun. UVB rays are the primary cause of sunburn, while UVA rays penetrate more deeply, contributing to premature aging, such as fine wrinkles and sunspots. Both forms increase the risk of skin cancer. A tan is not a sign of health. It's evidence of skin injury. There's no safe way to tan in the sun or with indoor tanning. Fortunately, daily habits can protect your skin and reduce your risk of skin cancer. 1. Use sunscreen consistently. Choose a broad-spectrum sunscreen that protects against both UVB and UVA rays with a sun protection factor of SPF or SPF of at least 30. Be aware of the expiration date and replace your sunscreen regularly. Keep it out of the heat and direct sunlight, which can degrade its effectiveness. Spray sunscreens are typically easier to apply to hairy skin. Makeup also can contain sun protective ingredients, but it should meet the same minimum standard of a broad spectrum sunscreen and an SPF of at least 30. Sunscreens may contain organic or inorganic ingredients or a combination of both. Organic, mineral. Sunscreens contain minerals such as titanium dioxide and zinc oxide and provide excellent broad spectrum protection. These ingredients tend to be thicker and may leave a whitish residue on your skin. Inorganic, chemical sunscreen filters are more common and tend to be lighter, easier to apply, and less visible on the skin, but they may not have as much UVA protection as mineral options. The Food and Drug Administration recently announced its proposal to add a new organic sunscreen ingredient, bemetrazinol, BEMT, to its approved list for use in the U.S. BEMT provides protection against both UVA and UVB, and it has low levels of absorption through the skin into the body. This is exciting news because the U.S. doesn't have as many approved filters compared to other countries. Apply sunscreen whenever you're outdoors, even on cloudy days when up to 80% of harmful rays penetrate the clouds. When applying sunscreen, don't forget places like the tops of your ears and feet, the back of your neck, and areas where a beard might not be as thick. Reapply sunscreen every 2 hours. Remember to apply more often with water exposure or sweating because this reduces how long the sunscreen remains effective. Water-resistant sunscreen provides protection for about 40 to 80 minutes. Apply more sunscreen than you think. Most people apply only a quarter to half of the amount needed to reach the advertised SPF on the product label. A simple strategy is to apply a full layer, then repeat to create a double coat to ensure adequate coverage. 2. Wear photoprotective clothing. Long-sleeve shirts, pants, wide-brim hats, and sunglasses provide consistent protection without the need for reapplying sunscreen. Not all clothing blocks the same amount of UV rays. Test it by holding it up to the light. If you can see the light through the clothing, you'll know that UV rays can pass through it too. Many brands now offer lightweight, breathable clothing with built-in ultraviolet protection rated with an ultraviolet protection factor, UPF. For water activities, rash guards offer convenient, allowable sun protection. Tops are available in short and long sleeve styles with or without hoods. 3. Avoid intentional tanning. Indoor tanning significantly increases the risk of cancer. Tanning beds emit intense UV radiation and can increase melanoma risk by 20% with just one session. Using indoor tanning before age 35 can increase melanoma risk by 75%. Dermatologists see patients in their 30s with multiple skin cancers and advanced sun damage after extensive tanning bed use in their teens and 20s. If you want a bronze glow without the risk of UV rays, sunless tanning products are a safe alternative. Spray tans and lotions containing dihydroxyacetone can create the appearance of tan skin without UV exposure. Number 4, be mindful of peak sun hours. If you love being outdoors, whether it's hanging at the beach, working in the garden, hiking on a fall day, or skiing down a mountain, it's

Skiing at the beach, working in the garden, hiking on a fall day, or skiing down a mountain, it's wise to do a combination of sun protective behaviors, including sunscreen, photoprotective clothing, and seeking shade when possible. Consistent sun protective behaviors will substantially reduce your risk of skin cancer while allowing you to enjoy time outdoors safely. And for those of us that get confused about this, this is automobile VIN diagram. What does your vehicle identification number, or VIN, say about your car or truck? More than you can imagine, but you've got about as much chance of figuring it out on your own as Egyptian hieroglyphics. Your car's VIN is its life story, but it's in code. Countless people use VINs every day. Owners, shoppers, dealers, automakers, insurance companies, regulators, services like Carfax, and more. VINs can be used for everything from tracking repair records to figuring out which vehicle's got a faulty part, so an owner can be notified, like the dangerous airbags that led to some of the auto industry's biggest recalls. The VIN is on the dashboard in front of the driver's seat. It's visible through the windshield. It's also often on the sticker inside the driver's... It just kind of left... I missed that. VINs... One second.

And back with the missing sentence. The vent on the dashboard in front of the driver's seat is visible through the windshield. It's also on the sticker inside the driver's door. VINs, not VIN number, because the N stands for number, are a language, and there are translators. Some are free. The government offers VIN decoding, vpic.nhtsa.gov/decoder, that allows you to see where a car was built and if there are open recalls. Hagerty, the largest insurer of classic cars, uses VINs to authenticate and determine the value of vehicles, including those built before 1981, when this government set VIN standards that are now almost universal. VINWiki has 570,000 subscribers, mostly collectors trying to find or authenticate a specific car. For instance, a VINWiki founder, Ed Bolian, used VINs to figure out how many Lamborghini Murcielago LP640s were built with a manual transmission, found one and watched it value soar when he told people there were just 23 were sold in the U.S. Modern VINs have 16 or 18, 17 characters, not digits, characters. VINs include letters, but never I, O, or Q. They're too easy to confuse with 1, 0, and 9. The information VINs provide is constantly evolving as vehicle features change to include new power sources, electric, hybrid, etc., safety features, and more. It's crucial information to know what features are selling or track problems with a component or technology, S&P Global Mobility Automotive Analyst Tom Libby says. For example, automakers or regulators can crunch the data from a huge number of VINs to see if a specific part, supplier, or feature is related to a particular issue. If yes, they'll know which vehicles are subject to the issue and recall them before anything goes wrong. Only the serial number is a straightforward string of numbers. A running count of production in other cases, a single character denotes a nexus of information, a four-digit year, for example. It gets dizzying, and an incorrect character anywhere can create chaos. Which one was wrong? Are the others correct? Like the archaeologist who cracked the pyramid's code, wringing all the information from a VIN requires skill, encyclopedic knowledge, and occasionally luck or inspiration. It's even more true of vehicles built when every automaker created its own system before VINs were standardized in 1981. In the auto industry's early days, most manufacturers just kept a running count of production and stamped it on the engine as each vehicle came off the assembly line. As models and features proliferated, automakers' numbering systems got more elaborate. That complicates establishing a vehicle's pedigree. Owners and restorers who swapped the original engine exacerbated the uncertainty. Companies like Hagerty's, VINWiki, and auction houses RM Sotheby's, Barrett Jackson, and Mecum help authenticate vehicles from those days, sometimes after investigations that rival the movie Knives Out. Our clients can look up virtually any VIN, John Wiley, Hagerty officials evaluation said. And with that, we'll move on.

0: On to the sports section. By Tom Johnston. When Charlotte Freer, and that's F-R-E-R-E, walked across the stage Saturday afternoon at Vibrant Arena, she not only collected her diploma, but left a legacy at Augustana College that will be difficult to match. The Sherrard High School graduate added to her career amazing track and field career earlier in the week, winning her third straight NCAA Division III discus championship. "It was amazing," said Freer, summing up her career that was capped when she became the first in Augustana women's track and field history to win three consecutive national championships. As remarkable an accomplishment as that was, she also rewrote the NCAA Division III record books. Prior to competing at the NCAA Outdoor Track and Field Championships in La Crosse, Wisconsin last week, she obliterated a 30-year-old women's discus distance record with a toss of 56.59 meters. That's 185 feet 8 inches. Her first throw at Nationals proved to be a winner, measuring 51.14 meters, or 167.9. "I was hoping to have thrown further, but when you get to Nationals, the goal is just to beat everybody else, and you don't necessarily have to beat yourself," she said. "While I would have liked to have thrown farther, I'm by no means disappointed. Staying in the moment, remaining confident, and handling the task at hand added to her storied career. Nerves come from every competition, and especially at Nationals," said Freer, admitting that her past success and knowing she was the best thrower in the country helped put her at ease. "That was kind of something that helped calm me down, and just confidence in my ability. I've always said that it doesn't matter how far you throw. Whoever performs the day of Nationals is who's going to end up on top." However, for Freer, her distinguished career was about much more than big tosses and titles. "I always just reflect on gratitude and everything that it took to get me to where I am now," she said. "We have a really good team community aspect, really supportive coaches. My family's really supportive. So, just looking back at the everything that helped me to get there, you have to give credit to what you got there. So, I always kind of just reflect on that." There is plenty to reflect upon in her career that began with entering college as both a basketball player and track athlete. Her focus quickly turned to track and field in her freshman year, and that led to rewriting the school and national record books. As to where her future goes is a bit up in the air. The kinesiology and biology major said she plans to take a gap year and accrue clinical hours before returning to school to work toward becoming a physician's assistant. And her throwing career? "That's a great question, and not one that I necessarily have a concrete answer for," she said. Admitting that she would like to see what possibly my full and peak potential might be in the discus, she knows that opportunities are limited in the circle. "I'm kind of at a crossroads between do I continue throwing just to satisfy my own self-gratification, just to see how much I can achieve," she said. "Once you graduate and keep competing, you're doing it for yourself and the love of the sport." To make it into the U.S. Olympic track and field trials, for example, a mark of 62 meters, 203.5, is required for automatic qualification. To enter the trials, a minimum of 57 meters, or 187, is required. "Right now, where I'm at, there's definitely more in the tank," said Freer, weighing her possibilities. "But then also looking at myself, I'm not the strongest or the biggest, so there's always room to improve." On Saturday, the 21-year-old just enjoyed the spoils of 4 years of throwing up good grades. "People have been asking me to wear my rings and my medals and all that," said Freer of the commencement ceremony that featured former All-America quarterback Kenny Anderson as guest speaker. "No, that's not for me. I'll just be walking across as a regular graduate." Considering her storied throwing career, Charlotte Freer is hardly regular. And by Josh Crawford on the Iowa meets for high school. The third and final morning of the Iowa State Track Championship was defined by a historic runner-up finish on the scoreboard, a fierce but deeply affectionate local rivalry that transcended the track, and a literal race down Interstate 80 against a graduation clock ticking back home. The ultimate structural triumph of the weekend belonged to the Bettendorf Boys program, which weaponized the elite talent of senior distance maestro A.J. Willey and hurdler Gage Tucker to lock down the Class 4A state runner-up team trophy. The Bulldogs amassed 67 team points, pushing an exceptional Cedar Falls unit to the brink before the Tigers secured the state title with 75 points. Tucker provided the most explosive individual spark of the morning session, stepping into the blocks for the 400-meter hurdles with the memory of an agonizingly close second-place finish in the open 400 still fresh in his mind. Running completely blind from an unforgiving outer lane, Tucker ran a state crown in a won a state crown in a breathtaking 59.92 seconds, setting a personal record with the third fastest high school 400 hurdle time in the U.S. this season. Tucker broke down his mental approach right after stepping off the track. "I ran yesterday and got second of the 400, so I was definitely hoping to come back today to run my best," Tucker said. "So I was really excited. And then, when I crossed the line, I was just like taking it all in awe. I knew that my line placement wasn't the greatest, but I knew if I just pushed hard and had a strong finish at the end, then I could pull ahead. I just saw everybody not too far ahead of me, and I knew I could catch them. So I was just like, I got to use it all." The thunderous environment down the home stretch provided the perfect closing lift for Tucker, who finished eighth in this event just 1 year ago. "The crowd alone, it just makes you want to run your hardest," Tucker shared. "So I'm glad I can come out and make a name for myself. It's just super loud and everybody's cheering and it's full. So super exciting. My training all season long really helps me. I do a lot of endurance training, so I feel like seeing everybody not too far ahead makes me just gear up to go." The final hours of the 2026 season surrendered entirely to distance masterclasses and down-to-the-wire relay exchanges. Willie put together a powerhouse performance on Saturday to anchor the Bulldogs' 67-point team score. The Thursday's 3,200-meter state champion locked down a sixth-place finish in the 4A 800-meter run with a PR of 1:52.49, the 10th fastest mark recorded in Iowa this spring, before returning to the track for a razor-thin photo finish in the 1,600-meter run, capturing third place at 4:09.78, finishing less than 0.2 of a second behind individual champion Kuma Gutema of Sioux City North. "I couldn't have asked for a better way to end my high school career, around my friends and doing what I love," Willie said, leaning against the infield railing. The weekend concluded with a boys 4A 4x400-meter relay. The Bettendorf quartet of Kamari Harris, J.J. McDermott, Billy Miller, and Tucker unleashed a 3:14.68, good for third place, just behind Cedar Falls, and a historic meet record performance from Cedar Rapids Prairie. A complex narrative unfolded in the short sprints, highlighting the multi-year rivalry between Bettendorf senior Tatum Miller and Pleasant Valley junior Kay Rebro. The two air icons have traded blows across Mississippi Athletic Conference meets for seasons, a competitive standard that culminated Saturday afternoon in the Class 4A girls 100-meter dash final. Miller captured seventh place in the state with a 12:40 sprint, with Rebro finishing an eyelash behind an eighth at 12:55. The tiny margins on the clock underscored a profound, genuine friendship built on mutual respect away from the competition. "I'm just happy with that because we're kind of competitive," Miller said warmly, turning to look back at the track. "I love Kai so much. I'm just glad, though, there are some really fast girls there. I feel good. Obviously, that's not my fastest time, but I'm not even mad about it. I just went out, had fun. My body feels good, so yeah, I feel good." Rebro was equally reflective about the local companion who had pushed her to her limits. "We talk at every meet," Rebro noted. "We're always together. I'm so proud of her. I mean, it was between her and me for a second on who's going to make it to finals. We were both able to get into it, so I was proud of that. Of us." For Miller, the final sprint marked the closing chapter of her high school track career, clearing the way for a unique international journey. "It feels good. It's obviously sad, but mostly I'm just really happy how it turned out. And my whole career these past 4 years, I think, went really, really well, and I'm thankful to God," Miller said. "Actually, I'm taking a gap year in Argentina." As Miller prepares for her gap year, Rebro holds the future of the local sprinting circuit in her hands. The Pleasant Valley Sprint Corps, comprising Rebro, freshman Olive Dankwa, sophomore Ivy Kitzman, and sophomore Callie McDermott, engineered a spectacular Saturday itinerary. They took fourth in the 800-meter relay final at 1:45.11, the fourth fastest mark in Iowa this year, before returning to secure a third-place podium finish in the 4x100-meter final at 47.9. Because all four legs return next season, Rebro is operating with immense long-term confidence. "We're all still young," Rebro said. I'm the oldest on the team, the only junior. Everyone else is a freshman and two sophomores. So I know that we're going to be back. We already have high expectations for next year, like we're going to be on that podium next year. I can tell you right now, we're not satisfied. The conclusion of the 100-meter final at 1 p.m. triggered a completely different high-stakes logistical sprint against the clock. Miller and her fellow Bettendorf seniors had precisely 6.5 hours to exit the stadium, escape Des Moines traffic, and commute across Interstate 80 to walk across the stage for the high school graduation ceremony at Vibrant Arena Moline at 7:30 p.m. While Miller says she made it back in time, she said the Bettendorf boys arrived at the arena just after the start of the commencement, capping an unforgettable and whirlwind day for Bettendorf track seniors. Other area results: Pleasant Valley placed 10th overall in the final Class 4A girls team standings, finishing the weekend with 27 team points. In the girls 800-meter relay final, PV captured 4th place in 145.51, while Bettendorf finished 7th. The Bettendorf boys 800 relay placed 6th in the state. Additional regional finishes in the boys 100 relay included Muscatine 16th, Pleasant Valley 18th, North Scott 19th, Clinton 20th. The Pleasant Valley boys 4x100 hurdle relay team secured 7th place in Class 4A. The Bettendorf boys 4x400 relay took 3rd in a close final, finishing just behind Cedar Falls and Cedar Rapids Prairie. Distance: Davenport Central junior Joelle Sullivan captured a 6th place podium finish in the girls Class 4A 800. She added a 5th place finish in the girls 1500 meter run. Pleasant Valley freshman Sarah Fode secured 15th place in the 4A Open 800 with a time of 2:17:40, while senior teammate Bryn Edgen placed 18th. Clinton distance standout Carolyn Sattler finished 21st in the Open 800. In the boys 4A 800-meter final, Bettendorf senior A.J. Willie secured 6th place, while Pleasant Valley junior Gavin Russell placed 9th. And Willie added a 3rd place finish in the 1600, while teammate Andrew Hedden placed 8th with a PR. In the sprints hurdles para, Maquoketa senior Kyle Simmons swept the para ambulatory division to a stadium full of applause, winning individual state titles in the 100 and 200. Muscatine sophomore Avery Bradley placed 7th in the girls Class 4A 100-meter hurdle final. Previous sophomore Ryan Stevenson secured a 6th place finish in the 200-meter para wheelchair final. And Clinton junior Maddox Cooley placed 6th overall in the 4A 200-meter dash final. And with that, I've pretty much taken care of all the time available for reading from today's edition of the Quad City Times. Please stay tuned, as we will be following this both live in the morning and after our rebroadcast at 7 this evening with readings from today's edition of the Dispatch Argus. Have a great day. Weather's going to be nice if you like the 80-degree temperature, and so have a great one. Thank you for listening to APRIS.
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point when the administration in December approved a separate $11 billion arms sale to Taiwan, one of the largest such packages ever. China vehemently opposed it, claiming it would accelerate the push toward a dangerous and violent situation across the Taiwan Strait. That weapons package has not yet been advanced. Though the U.S. maintains formal diplomatic ties with China and doesn't recognize Taiwan as a country, Washington provides the island with weapons to help it maintain its self-defense. Following his Beijing visit, Trump told reporters that the arms sale was discussed with Xi in great detail, even though in 1982 the U.S. pledged to Taiwan it would not consult Beijing on arms sales to the island. He said he hadn't yet approved the $14 billion deal with Taipei, as we're going to see what happens. I may do it, I may not do it. He also told Fox News that arms sales to Taiwan are a very good negotiating chip in Washington's handlings of Beijing. The comments quickly riled defense hawks in Congress, with Senator Mitch McConnell, Republican of Kentucky, asking Cao about the arms pause on Thursday, calling the delay distressing. We're just making sure we have everything, but then the foreign military sales will continue when the administration deems necessary, Cao replied during a Senate Appropriations Defense Subcommittee hearing. At the same hearing, Senator John Kennedy, Republican of Louisiana, pressed Navy Chief of Operations Admiral Darrell Caudle on the sale to Taiwan, asking him if he agreed that it would be a good idea for the U.S. to gain leverage with China. Caudle declined to offer his opinion, saying such deals are very complex and require a full calculus of all the levers of power that are being negotiated and worked. What more do we have to know, Admiral? President Xi has telegraphed his anxiety, his insecurity. We want leverage. We want stability, not a war. Why don't we just go ahead and sell the weapons to Taiwan that Taiwan wants? Kennedy asked. Caudle maintained that the U.S. definitely wants Taiwan to be as strong as they can be, but added that he wouldn't get in front of the administration's decision. Zach Cooper, a senior fellow with the American Enterprise Institute, told The Hill that he believes Beijing has built up leverage to try and make it more difficult for Trump to carry out arms sales to Taiwan without incurring the loss of the relationship. The Chinese might condition Xi Jinping's trip to the U.S., planned for September, on Trump not providing arms, Cooper said. They also think it's very likely that they will condition Defense Secretary Pete Hegseth's trip to China, which I've heard is scheduled for July, on that arms sales package, either not being announced or being significantly shrunk. He pointed out that the U.S. delay is not entirely out of the ordinary, since the U.S.-Israeli war on Iran began in February 28. Washington also has held off on a shipment of Tomahawk missiles to Japan, reportedly telling The Nation that deliveries of its order for about 400 missiles by March 2028 would be disrupted. An arms sale to South Korea also has been delayed, though Seoul has been hesitant to comment publicly, Cooper said. Washington has reportedly burned through thousands of missiles since the start of the Iran war, which has been in a tenuous ceasefire since April. Administration officials have insisted munitions stockpiles are not strained, accusing the press and lawmakers of exaggerating the issue. First of all, the munitions issue has been foolishly and unhelpfully overstated, Hegseth told House appropriators last week. We know exactly what we have. We have plenty of what we need. Among the munitions expended include nearly all of the long-range stealth cruise missiles left in Washington's stockpile and thousands of Tomahawks, Patriot interceptor missiles, precision strike, and ATAX ground-based missiles. Congress, for over a month, has anticipated a supplemental request from the White House, reportedly set for between $80 billion to $100 billion to fund the Iran war, with a significant chunk meant to backfill costly and sophisticated weapons. Even with the arms sale uncertainty, Taiwanese officials still maintain the U.S. policy on the island remains unchanged and that its authorities haven't been notified of a hold on the planned $14 billion deal.

I think we remain cautiously optimistic about arms purchases, Taiwan Defense Minister Wellington Ku said last week. The story of the Wall Street Journal board warns Trump against economic bailout in Iran deal. The Wall Street Journal editorial board on Sunday pushed back on the reported terms of a peace deal being negotiated by the Trump administration and the Iranian government. The editorial board wrote that while the administration can claim real achievements from the war, the ceasefire period may deliver a strategic setback for the U.S. Multiple outlets reported Sunday that the potential agreement involves a 60-day ceasefire, which would allow for the two sides to negotiate restrictions on Tehran's nuclear program. Under the deal, the U.S. would end its naval blockade of Iranian ports, a measure it took in response to the Iranian military restricting transit through the Strait of Hormuz. Iran's effective closure of the strait, which carries roughly a fifth of the world's oil supply, resulted in higher oil prices globally and increased prices at the pump for Americans. Those costs dropped slightly after the potential deal was reported. On Saturday, U.S. Central Command, or CENTCOM, said that it had redirected 100 vessels as part of the blockade, which began on April 13. CENTCOM noted that its forces have also disabled 4 vessels and allowed 26 humanitarian aid ships to pass through that time span. The journal's editorial board, however, wrote that if the U.S. ends the blockade and allows Iran to sell its oil as part of a peace deal, the administration's lone tool to coerce the Islamic Republic into nuclear concessions is the threat of renewed war. It added, but Trump wasn't willing to do that after Iran reneged on reopening the Strait of Hormuz and attacked U.S. forces and Gulf allies. How credible will the threat be 60 days closer to midterms when it would trigger new Iranian blockade of Hormuz? A pledge not to build a nuclear weapon means nothing because the regime has always said that while doing the opposite. President Trump wrote on Truth Social Monday that negotiations with Iran are proceeding nicely. He added it will only be a great deal for all or no deal at all. Back to the battlefront and shooting, but bigger and stronger than ever before, and nobody wants that. Secretary of State Marco Rubio also told reporters Monday that the two sides have a solid deal on the table. The president's not going to make a bad agreement, he said during a press conference from New Delhi, India. So let's see what happens. We're going to give diplomacy every chance to succeed before we explore the alternatives. But the editorial board wrote that it is fair to wonder if the political pressure imposed by rising gas prices and bond yields is pushing Trump toward reopening the Strait of Hormuz, even if it is on Iran's terms. It concluded Iran's regime went into this war facing domestic political and economic crises, or has made these worse. Saving such a regime now with an economic bailout would be the real betrayal of the U.S. interest, even more than the Iranian people. The story, Trump friction with GOP senators may imperil his agenda, say senators. Senate Republican sources say that President Trump's agenda for the rest of the year is in serious trouble, including a budget reconciliation package to fund immigration enforcement operations through 2029 after tempers erupted at a meeting between GOP senators and Acting Attorney General Todd Blanche last week. GOP senators say that Trump has no chance of getting taxpayer money to fund construction of the White House ballroom and are warning that he will probably have to abandon or significantly reform his proposal to establish a $1.8 billion anti-weaponization fund if the stalled budget reconciliation package has any chance of passing before the midterm election. Senate sources say there's a group of 4 GOP senators whom Trump has alienated, Senators Tom Tillis of North Carolina, Bill Cassidy of Louisiana, John Cornyn of Texas, and Rand Paul of Kentucky, who could make it tougher to get things passed through the Senate the rest of this year. Senator Ted Cruz, Republican of Texas, said it became clear after last week's fiery meeting with Blanche that the administration could have a tough time
moving its agenda through Congress for the rest of this year because of Trump's strained relationships with Tillis, Cassidy, Cornyn, and Paul. We have a 53-47 majority. If you lose four senators, you're below 50, and you can't get anything done, he said on his podcast, Verdict with Ted Cruz. That is going to be a complicating factor for the rest of the year, he warned. Those four senators, I don't envision suddenly anything becoming hunky-dory, and they're being happy, like that dynamic for 2026. The rest of the year, we're going to have interesting challenges, he predicted. Senate Republicans have a 53-seat majority, and moderate Senators Susan Collins, Republican of Maine, and Lisa Murkowski, Republican of Alaska, have a track record of breaking with GOP leaders on big votes. The administration is creating issues everywhere by pissing off these senators. It's really a bad strategy, said a senior GOP aide. Senate Republicans feel like they've been under attack from Trump and the White House and are fed up with what they view as a lack of communication from the executive branch and, all too often, a lack of respect, say GOP Senate sources familiar with the dynamics within the GOP conference. Even some of Trump's closest allies, including Senators Lindsey Graham, Republican of South Carolina, pushed back on the administration over the Memorial Day weekend about a potential peace deal with Iran that Trump said had been largely negotiated, but left unclear key details about how it would address Iran's nuclear program or missile stockpile. If a deal is struck to end the Iranian conflict because it is believed that the Strait of Hormuz cannot be protected from Iranian terrorism and Iran still possesses the capability to destroy major Gulf oil infrastructure, then Iran will be perceived as being a dominant force requiring a diplomatic solution, Graham wrote on X, the social media platform. Senate Armed Services Committee Chairman Roger Wicker, Republican of Mississippi, warned on Saturday the rumored 60-day ceasefire with the belief that Iran will ever engage in good faith would be a disaster. One Republican senator who requested anonymity to comment on colleagues' frustrations with the White House said that fellow GOP senators are sick and tired of being put in tough political positions by Trump in an election year when the president's party is expected to face serious political headwinds. Republican senators saw the administration's proposal, unveiled in recent days, to establish a $1.8 billion fund to compensate people who were prosecuted by the Biden-era Justice Department as the latest and most egregious example of a politically unpopular White House idea that they would be forced to defend. People are tired. I think they feel they're under siege and the White House is very, very difficult to work with and not good to work with. I mean, below the level of the president, the GOP senator said, summing up the reasons why GOP colleagues exploded at Blanche last week. They treat people badly. You can do that for a short period of time, but over time it's corrosive. Roughly half of the Republican senators who met with Blanche vented frustrations with the administration over the legal compensation fund and other issues, including Trump's slipping approval ratings, which could drag down GOP candidates in November, according to a person familiar with the discussion. Republican senators and aides warned that the budget reconciliation package, with nearly $70 billion in funding for Immigration and Customs Enforcement, or ICE, and Border Patrol, may be dead unless the administration abandons the $1.8 billion weaponization fund or dramatically overhauls the proposal. One source said that GOP senators and House Republicans as well are likely to hear a lot of blowback over the idea from constituents when they go home for the Memorial Day recess. The senator said Trump's endorsement of primary challengers to Senators Cassidy and Cornyn, two popular members of Senate GOP conference, has added to the bad blood between GOP senators and the president. Cassidy came in third place in Louisiana's Senate primary, Republican primary, missing the June 27 runoff after Trump backed his challenger, Representative Julie Letlow, Republican of Louisiana, and Cornyn is now considered a big underdog heading into Tuesday's Senate Republican primary runoff in Texas.
Trump disappointed many Republican senators when he endorsed Cornyn's opponent, State Attorney General Ken Paxton, even though Paxton was previously charged with felony securities fraud and agreed to 100 hours of community service as part of a pretrial diversion agreement. And lawmakers and aides are warning that Blanche now has no chance of being confirmed to head the Justice Department in a long-term capacity after he infuriated Republican senators at Thursday's meeting by pushing back on lawmakers' calls to put guardrails on legal compensation fund. Blanche has been serving as an acting capacity since Trump ousted Attorney General Pam Bondi in early April. The senior GOP aide said Blanche got screamed at from senators spanning the ideologically spectrum, absolutely furious at this weaponization fund. On Blanche's face, it looked like he could see his own career evaporating in front of him, said a GOP aide. He knows he is now unconfirmable as a permanent attorney general, which he assumed he was going to be and making a play for. Tillis, who lit into Blanche at Thursday's meeting and has led the Senate Republican pushback to the administration's proposed anti-weaponization fund, sits on the Senate Judiciary Committee, which would confirm Bondi's successor. Senate Republican leaders decided not to mark up the budget reconciliation package in the Judiciary Committee because they couldn't count on Tillis as a reliable vote for the measure or against amendments to change it, according to a Senate GOP source familiar with the planning of the bill's markup. The Senate Judiciary Committee, in a statement released on May 11, said Republicans decided to cancel its markup because the Senate Homeland Security Committee had announced plans for a markup, and only one committee is required to mark up a budget reconciliation bill. There is little doubt, however, that the president and his team would have a hard time persuading Tillis to support Blanche or any controversial nominee moving through the Judiciary Committee. Relations between Trump and Tillis sank even lower on Friday after they clashed over social media, with Trump blasting Tillis as a quitter who didn't have the courage to run for re-election, and Tillis responding that Trump's embrace of bad ideas being floated by his advisors will hurt Republican candidates in November. Trump's chances of confirming his nominees to the Department of Health and Human Services may also sink lower. These positions would include someone to replace Marty Makary, the former commissioner of the Food and Drug Administration, as well as Nicole Safier, Trump's pick to serve Surgeon General. The president's previous pick to fill the Surgeon General's job, Casey Means, withdrew her nomination in late April after she failed to advance through the Senate Health, Education, Labor, and Pensions Committee. Cassidy, who chairs the Senate Health Committee, led the chorus of Senate GOP complaints against the proposed $1 billion for the White House ballroom and the $1.8 billion anti-weaponization fund. Republican senators and aides warned that Cornyn could emerge as another obstacle to Trump's agenda if he loses his race to Paxton. Cornyn's vote will be critical to confirming a nominee to replace Tulsi Gabbard as Director of National Intelligence. Gabbard resigned from her position Friday, announcing that she wanted to spend more time with her husband after he received a cancer diagnosis. With how much they've pissed off Cassidy, I would say it's going to be a lot tougher for them to get nominees through the HELP committee, said the senior GOP aide. And now that the president stomped on Cornyn, it's going to be a lot harder to get a new DNI to replace Gabbard through the Intelligence Committee, the aide added. Cornyn did not attend Thursday's meeting with Blanche because he was in Texas campaigning ahead of the Tuesday runoff. Cornyn on Wednesday said he's disappointed in the fact that the president didn't endorse his re-election campaign, but argued that he could still beat Paxton. "We've got the best team and the best plan of any election I've ever run in, and we're going to turn out the vote and intend to win," he said. Asked how Trump's endorsement of primary challengers facing off Senate GOP incumbents might impact the president's agenda, Cornyn replied, "I'll let you draw your own conclusions about that." The story: tech titans prepare for blockbuster IPOs in new front of AI race.
Three of the world's leading AI companies are racing to go public, opening yet another front in the high-stakes competition over the technology. SpaceX, OpenAI, and Anthropic are all expected to make their stock market debut with hefty valuations as investors are eager to get in on the companies at the heart of the AI boom that have previously been locked up in private markets. It marks the latest stage in the AI race that shows no sign of slowing as Elon Musk's rocket company and the two AI upstarts seek to join more well-established tech giants on public markets and gain access to additional funding. A key benefit for companies seeking vast amounts of costly computing power. These companies need money, David Foster, a clinical professor of finance at the University of San Diego's Noss School of Business, told The Hill. They're all trying to build out AI infrastructure, their servers, their data centers, power centers, all that stuff. They're all trying to build all that stuff out at once, so it's big dollars, he said. But as private companies, they just don't have the resources to be able to spend that money, Foster added. So that's one of the biggest issues, is they have to go come public to go after big equity dollars to be able to spend the money just to keep up with the race. SpaceX is the first on deck. The company, which merged with Musk's XAI earlier this year, has filed for an initial public offering, or IPO, and is reportedly eyeing a record-breaking $1.75 trillion valuation and a mid-June debut. On Wednesday, it publicly filed its preliminary prospectus, offering investors the first glimpse into the firm's underlying finances. The document shows SpaceX posted a $4.28 billion loss for the first 3 months of 2026, despite raking in $4.69 billion in revenue. For the full year in 2025, the company brought in $18.67 billion, but ultimately faced a loss of $4.94 billion. SpaceX, which was founded in 2002, has made a name for itself as a leading rocket launch provider and a satellite internet provider via its Starlink business. But with the XAI merger, Musk has sought to shift the company into an AI play as well, pointing to the prospect of data centers in space. I think a lot of people look at it still as more of a traditional aerospace type company, and it's really trying to be at the center of the AI infrastructure, aerospace exploration. Brad Gasworth, global head of research and market intelligence for the supply chain services firm Circular Technology, told The Hill. The company has directed a significant portion of its capital expenditures toward AI, spending $7.72 billion on the segment just in the first quarter of 2026. By comparison, it invested $1.05 billion in its space segment and $1.33 billion in its connectivity segment, which includes Starlink. SpaceX's heavy capital spending on AI isn't entirely unique. As of late April, Bank of America analysts estimated that total AI capital expenditures could reach $800 billion in 2026 and top $1 trillion in 2027. Tech companies are investing eye-popping sums to build out AI infrastructure, namely data centers, to provide the computing capacity needed to continue developing and running new models. OpenAI has reportedly told investors that it plans to spend $600 billion on compute by 2030. Anthropic has reached a series of deals over the past 2 months to boost its computing capacity. This includes a deal with SpaceX, for which it will pay $1.25 billion a month through 2029, according to Wednesday's filing. The amount of money that these companies are spending on AI infrastructure and what's needed is just so large, Gasworth said, adding the availability and the ease of getting that substantial amount of liquidity. The easiest way to do that at this scale is from an IPO. OpenAI appears poised to be the next AI darling to make a move fast on the heels of SpaceX. The Wall Street Journal reported Wednesday that the ChatGPT maker is preparing to file for an IPO in the coming days and weeks with an eye toward a September debut.
The company is one of the rare private companies whose products are already used daily by hundreds of millions of users. Minmo Gang, assistant professor of finance at Cornell University, noted in a statement. It became a household name following the launch of ChatGPT in late 2022. This recognition could generate substantial retail demand, Gang said. But the same growth story requires enormous capital spending, he added. Competition from Anthropic, Google, Meta, and others makes the path toward durable, positive cash flow uncertain. In its latest funding round in March, OpenAI raised $122 billion at a valuation of $852 billion. It also touted $2 billion in revenue a month. As the company seeks to fend off doubts about its ability to keep up with massive computing commitments. The deeper tension is governance, Gang added. OpenAI's for-profit arm is a Delaware public benefit corporation controlled by a nonprofit foundation, so its directors must balance shareholder returns against the broader nonprofit mission. OpenAI has a somewhat unique corporate structure that has been a source of headaches for the ChatGPT marker in recent years, fueling a high-profile legal dispute with Musk that has further raised the stakes of the IPO race. The company was founded as a nonprofit in 2015 by OpenAI CEO Sam Altman, Musk, and others. OpenAI added a for-profit arm in 2019 and ultimately converted the entity into a public benefit corporation last year that remained under the control of the nonprofit. Musk, who left OpenAI in 2018, sued the company in 2024, accusing his co-founders of manipulating him into funding the venture before abandoning its original nonprofit mission. Following a three-week trial that put Musk and Altman's years-long feud on display, a federal jury unanimously rejected the Tesla CEO's claims, finding he waited too long to file a lawsuit. The tech mogul has vowed to appeal. This was a huge sigh of relief for OpenAI as it removes the $134 billion overhang on the company's operations, which would have caused significant damages on the company's path to going public and its IPO in the coming year, while keeping Altman at the helm over the coming years, Wedbush Securities analyst Dan Ives wrote in a note last week. Meanwhile, Anthropic is considering going public as soon as October, Bloomberg reported earlier this year. The AI company behind Claude has had a turbulent few months, marked by a high-profile dispute with the Pentagon and the limited release of its powerful new model, Mythos. It raised $30 billion at a $380 billion valuation in February, but the Wall Street Journal reported it is looking to raise another $30 billion at a $900 billion valuation. The company also recently told investors it expects to see $10.9 billion in revenue this quarter, according to the journal. The whisper is that they've had a very big last quarter, and they're actually turning a profitable, which is important for them, Foster said. So if they come public second, I think it'd be a great time for them, especially after a successful SpaceX. The story GOP hopes for legislative wins shows signs of slipping away. Some Republicans are growing increasingly worried that the delay in passing a major immigration enforcement funding bill could force them to punt either other key priorities as the party works to lock in as many legislative wins as possible and blunt Democratic momentum ahead of the midterms. GOP lawmakers eyeing a third-party line spending package that could bundle funding for the Iran military conflict, defense spending, health care reform, fraud prevention, and other initiatives in an effort to round out their policy agenda heading into the fall. They are hoping to move the package through the budget reconciliation process, the same maneuver they are using for the immigration bill, allowing them to bypass Democratic support. But with the fight over immigration enforcement funding bill dragging on, House Republicans acknowledge that the timeline for another reconciliation package is slipping, with just 2 months left before lawmakers depart for a month-long recess in August, and they are pointing the finger at the Senate for the holdup.
asked whether he thinks the delay in the immigration bill could impact the timeline for Reconciliation 3.0, Representative Tim Burkett, Republican of Tennessee, said, "Absolutely, and I think you're seeing that on the Senate side, because they don't approve of the president, and they're trying to dislodge him at all cost. And by dislodging him, though, they lose the majority, but they really don't care about that." Representative Byron Donalds, Republican of Florida, said it's possible that a third reconciliation bill could be stalled. "There's only so many legislative days up here, which is why I don't even understand what the Senate's over there doing. The other issues you might have, figure that out later. I mean, because that's what we do over here in this chamber. We have issues with a bunch of different things that go on. When it comes time to getting that core piece of business done, we get that done and we figure out the rest of it. I don't even know what they're doing," Donald said. Representative Buddy Carter, Republican of Georgia, said, "It's certainly a concern that the immigration bill being punted could throw off the timeline for a third reconciliation package. I mean, obviously there's a time crunch," he said. "The decision to punt the immigration bill came after GOP senators were unable to agree on how to deal with the Trump administration's proposal for a nearly $1.8 billion anti-weaponization fund that would pay out people who believe they were unfairly investigated or prosecuted under the Biden Department of Justice. Some Senate Republicans had also opposed a provision in the package that would include $1 billion in security funding for a new White House ballroom and other Secret Service priorities. The Senate parliamentarian had ruled against the measure, leaving lawmakers divided over how or whether to revise the provision and incorporate it back into the package. It's unclear how much bandwidth Republicans will have to hammer out the framework and policy details of a third reconciliation bill when they return from their one-week recess in June, as they will be consumed by the immigration package, a likely contentious fight over a long-term extension of the Foreign Intelligence Surveillance Act's warrantless spying powers, and a push to get the farm bill and housing bill across the finish line. Republicans have also floated including funding for the Iran operation in the third bill, potentially adding another layer of urgency to get it done before the August recess. House Appropriations Committee Chair Tom Cole, Republican of Oklahoma, told The Hill that he's heard the Pentagon's funding for Iran will dry up by August, as first reported by Punchbowl News. The conflict has stretched over 3 months, and the Pentagon's acting chief financial officer told members of the House Armed Services Committee last month that the operation has cost $25 billion so far. Representative Eric Burleson, Republican of Missouri, said he would like to see Iran funding done in a reconciliation bill because you can find pay-fors. "I would be okay if we're able to find some savings, especially in some of the waste, fraud, and abuse that we found in all of these states," Burleson said. House Budget Committee Chair Jody Arrington, Republican of Texas, told reporters before the Senate decided to punt the immigration bill last week that Republicans are making good progress on a third reconciliation bill. "We're already working on the things. We don't need permission from anybody in the Senate," Arrington said. "At some point, we have to engage the process formally, do a resolution, you know, turn this thing on with instructions and everything. But we got to get that consensus first. We're not there, but man, are we making good progress." He also noted that we're talking about 3.0 while we wait for 2.0. "Still, another reconciliation bill will be a heavy lift for Republicans, especially with the tight GOP margin in the House. Getting reconciliation bills it's just not a simple matter, and our margins are as tight as they can be, not only in the House, but also in the Senate. Our margins are really tight, and so I'm hoping that we can do another reconciliation bill, but I also know how difficult these things can be," said Representative Mario Diaz-Balart, Republican of Florida. Speaker Mike Johnson, Republican of Louisiana, can only afford to lose 2 votes on any party-line bill, assuming all members are present and Democrats are unified in opposition.
Burleson said we need to start now on whatever we're going to get past, whether it's in three or if this one delays long enough, we make changes to this one and then do it in two if it's possible. At the end of the day, we need to be moving forward and making sure that we hammer out the language, get it refined, get it ready to go, he said. The story races to watch in Texas's primary runoffs, Cornwin Paxton, Chip Roy's attorney general bid, House contests. Senator John Cornwin, Republican of Texas, will be in the fight of his political life Tuesday as he looks to defy the odds and defeat Texas Attorney General Ken Paxton, who clinched an endorsement from President Trump in the Senate GOP runoff. The last-minute support tees up another test of Trump's influence in a Republican primary. The president has already successfully picked off several detractors, including Senator Bill Cassidy, Republican of Louisiana, Representative Thomas Massie, Republican of Kentucky. While the Senate race is the Lone Star State's marquee runoff, another

Republican of Louisiana, Representative Thomas Massey, Republican of Kentucky. While the Senate race is the Lone Star State's marquee runoff, other widely watched races have come down to a final pair of candidates who did not win half of the vote outright in March. One of those is the heated Democratic primary between Representatives Al Green and Christian Menefee for a Houston area House seat that's turned into a proxy battle over generational change. Meanwhile, former Representative Colin Allred, Democrat of Texas, is challenging his successor, Representative Julie Johnson, Democrat of Texas, for a Dallas-based House seat. Here are the races to watch in Texas's primary runoffs. Senate Republican primary, voters must decide whether to rally behind the Trump-backed Paxton for Cornyn's seat in the Lone Star State or buck the president and put the senior senator one step closer to a fifth term. Cornyn, who sought to align himself with Trump while overcoming pushback for his past criticism of the president, placed first in the initial March 3 GOP primary for his seat at 42% support. Paxton, who's argued he's the more authentic Trump-aligned candidate and has questioned Cornyn's conservative bona fides, placed at a close second at nearly 41% support. Representative Wesley Hunt, Republican of Texas, served as a spoiler candidate, forcing Cornyn and Paxton into the Tuesday runoff. After months of teasing a potential endorsement, Trump on Tuesday made a last-minute endorsement for the embattled state attorney general, causing a seismic shift in the primary. The senior senator is pushing forward as he and his allies argue that Paxton's controversies, including a Texas House impeachment trial on corruption charges that he was later acquitted of in the state Senate, have made some Republicans concerned he could be a liability in the general election against Democratic candidate James Tallarico. But Cornyn's re-election bid appears uncertain. In recent weeks alone, Trump has been able to oust several Republicans who have split with him on different priorities. 18th Congressional District Democratic Primary. Texas is front and center in the conversation around generational change this cycle, with the contest pitting Menefee, a 38-year-old first-term lawmaker, against Green, a 78-year-old incumbent who's drawn national attention over his public rebukes of the president. The congressmen were forced into an uncomfortable member-on-member primary for the Houston area 18th Congressional District after Texas Republicans redrew their congressional lines at the urging of Trump and national Republicans to gain a handful of pickup opportunities in the House. Menefee was unable to fend off Green entirely in the March primary, placing first at 46% support to Green's 44%. Menefee suggested the race is not about age, but effectiveness in a recent interview with KHOU 11, and has said he's heard from community members who say they want the torch to be passed. Green, however, has argued he has the seniority and experience needed for the job. The senior lawmaker has also criticized the involvement of the crypto industry, which has supported Menefee in the race. A poll from the University of Houston's Hobby School of Public Affairs this month showed Menefee at 50% support and Green at 43%, with a separate 7% of respondents undecided. Whoever wins the Democratic primary will be considered the favorite to win in November. 33rd Congressional District's Democratic primary. Johnson and Allred are facing off in an awkward head-to-head contest after Allred dropped his Senate bid and decided to run again for a newly drawn House seat in the Dallas area, launching a primary challenge against the lawmaker who succeeded him in Congress. Allred won 44% of the vote, with Johnson in second at 33% in March. The former congressman has gone after his successor over her Palantir stock trades. Palantir is a major federal contractor for U.S. Immigration and Customs Enforcement, or ICE, which has become a flashpoint in the midterms, particularly after ICE was involved in two separate fatal shootings of U.S. citizens. If you say you're going to stand up to this administration, you can't also be profiting from it, Allred told CBS News Texas in an interview earlier this month. Johnson, meanwhile, has alleged that Allred has false

0: falsely characterized her stock trades, telling CBS News Texas in a separate interview aired earlier in May that everyone knows I've had independent money managers. I immediately sold the Palantir stock when I became aware that we had it, and I made $90 on it. She suggested Allred had made those inaccurate statements because he doesn't have a record to run on, and she noted he has taken shots over several votes he took over immigration while in Congress. Allred told CBS News Texas that those votes took place while former President Biden was in office, at which time ICE was a very different agency. Given the district is reliably blue, whoever wins the Democratic primary will be the favorite to win in November. Texas Attorney General Republican primary. Representative Chip Roy, Republican of Texas, and State Senator Mays Middleton, Republican, are squaring off Tuesday to succeed Paxton as the state's top prosecutor. Middleton and Roy advanced to the runoff in a field that included two other Republicans, including Paxton's preferred pick, former Justice Department official Aaron Reitz. There's little daylight between Middleton and Roy, who are both considered very conservative Republicans. Roy has leaned into his background, noting he served as a federal prosecutor and as a first assistant attorney general in Texas under Paxton. Meanwhile, Middleton has argued that his wealth means he can't be bought or rented, and noted that he has championed conservative causes throughout his time as a state lawmaker. Trump has notably not weighed in on the primary. Roy has drawn the president's ire in the past for bucking him on some of his policy priorities, and he was among a slim few to initially back Florida Governor Ron DeSantis during his 2024 Republican presidential primary bid before the governor dropped out. Middleton has questioned Roy's conservative bona fides over his breaks with Trump on certain issues. Chip Roy is someone that spent a decade and a career fighting President Trump, opposing him again and again in every election, the GOP state senator told CBS Austin in an interview Thursday. Roy, meanwhile, has said that sometimes his job involves disagreeing with whoever's in office, even when they're from the same party. You need somebody who's demonstrated strength and independence, Roy told the Texas Tribune in an interview in February. We've got to defend the state of Texas, defend our borders, defend our streets, keep it safe, and defend ourselves against the federal government interfering with us, no matter who's there. Texas's 9th Congressional District GOP primary. Alex Mueller, a former oil and gas finance executive and combat veteran, is running against State Representative Briscoe Kane after a crowded GOP primary that included seven other candidates forced the pair into a runoff for the newly drawn 9th Congressional District. The Houston area House seat is one of five that Republicans reshaped in their mid-decade redistricting efforts to eliminate five Democratic seats. The 9th Congressional District previously belonged to Green. Several notable players have weighed in on the race: Trump House Majority Leader Steve Scalise, Republican of Louisiana, and House Majority Whip Tom Emmer, Republican of Minnesota, are backing Mueller, while Governor Greg Abbott, Republican, former House Majority Leader Tom DeLay, Republican of Texas, and Representatives Lance Gooden, Republican of Texas, and Pete Sessions, Republican of Texas, among others, are backing Kane. Polling released by the University of Houston's Hobby School of Public Affairs this month found Mueller holding a 9-point lead over Kane, with 9% of respondents undecided. Trump would have won the new district by 20 points in 2024, according to Spectrum News. The story, John Bolton, U.S.-Iran peace talks are a mistake. Former White House National Security Advisor John Bolton on Monday said the negotiations to end the war in Iran are a mistake. Bolton, an outspoken critic of President Trump's handling of the conflict, told CNN's Pamela Brown that he hopes to see the discussions break down. I think the ceasefire was a mistake, he said. I think these negotiations are a mistake. I think we're on the verge of something that ultimately history will decide was a catastrophic loss for the United States. We have done significant damage to the Islamic Republic of Iran, and right now we're letting them undo the damage, and that is a real tragedy, not just for us, but for the people in the region too, he continued. Bolton lambasted the 60-day extension of the ceasefire, one of the expectations reportedly set out in the latest peace proposal, suggesting that Iran wants a longer timeline that will only extend as months drag along. I don't think Donald Trump is analyzing what America's strategic interests are here, Bolton continued. I think he's looking at the price of gas at the pump, and he's doing whatever he can to bring it down. The comments follow Bolton's calls last week to end the ceasefire. He urged the administration to force open the Strait of Hormuz, where roughly 20% of the world's oil passes through. The effective closure of the key waterway since the onset of the conflict in February has caused global energy prices to skyrocket. The national gas price average is about $4.50 as of Monday per AAA. Bolton said the Strait of Hormuz should be taken away from Iran, taking aim at the Trump administration's handling of the conflict. Iran has to learn the lesson. It cannot get its way in the Gulf by military force, he added. It's reasonable to ask, why didn't the administration think of this at the beginning of the war? I don't know the answer to that question, but the answer now is not to have a diplomatic deal that can be reversed, like by Iran, by like turning a light switch on and off. The U.S. and Iran are currently in talks about a possible peace deal, which includes discussions about reopening the passageway. A sticking point in these negotiations relates to Iran's nuclear capabilities, including its enriched uranium stockpile. Trump and other administration officials have accused Iran of being an imminent nuclear threat early in the conflict and has said Iran cannot possess a nuclear weapon. Iran has always defended its nuclear program as developed for peaceful purposes. Bolton on Monday attacked his former boss, saying Trump thinks everybody wants to make a deal on just about everything and is palpably desperate to have a deal. And Iran is playing him on that. They're stretching him out. They're buying time, Bolton told CNN. All of that works in their advantage. The story: Senate Democrat pepper sprayed at protest outside ICE detention facility in New Jersey. Senator Andy Kim, Democrat of New Jersey, on Monday was pepper sprayed by Immigration and Customs Enforcement, or ICE, officers while demonstrators gathered outside an immigration detention facility in Newark, New Jersey. Videos circulated online of mutual aid volunteers pouring water into Kim's eyes while he held an ice pack on his head. On hand, one video showed Kim speaking directly to ICE agents surrounding a detained individual, with another showing him speaking with demonstrators. Kim later Monday said he saw chaos inside and outside of Delaney Hall, the detention center where around 300 migrants are holding a hunger and work strike against the center's conditions. Detainees protesting the lack of due process, the disgusting food and poor treatment, while their families and advocates stood outside calling for help, he wrote on the social platform X. Instead of engaging with me and others about the poor conditions, I sent in an armored vehicle and a line of armed agents that only poured gasoline on the fire. Kim said he saw ICE agents tackle and restrain demonstrators while agents fired pepper balls and spray into the crowd. What I witnessed and experienced today was shameful, the New Jersey Democrat said. Delaney Hall is a failure. It's this administration's failure. The only way to make this right for our communities is to shut it down and make sure the failures we've seen never happen again. Kim joined Democratic elected officials, including New Jersey Governor Mikey Sherrill and Representatives Rob Menendez, LaMonica McIver, and Nellie Pooh outside the detention center for an oversight visit of the facility. Sherrill and Menendez said they were denied access after they initially arrived. All of the elected Democrats were photographed speaking with protesters. Kim told the New Jersey Globe that it was difficult to breathe after ICE officers pepper sprayed him and demonstrators while with other officers using batons to disperse the crowds. What we saw here is unfortunately just what we see all over the country, Kim told NJ.com, an advanced local news affiliate based in New Jersey. It's a sad, sad day. A Department of Homeland Security spokesperson said Kim was allowed into the facility after he made a direct call to Homeland Security Secretary Mark Wayne Mullen. The spokesperson did not confirm whether Cheryl or other lawmakers were allowed access into the facility. Mullen posted on X that there was no hunger strike at the facility and called the Democrats' visit to Delaney Hall a political stunt. Protesters have gathered outside the facility since Friday, when organizer Gabriela Soto arrived at the detention center at the start of the hunger and work strike, the New York City-based outlet The City reported. The people inside Delaney Hall are fathers and mothers, sons and daughters, and members of our community, Soto, whose husband has been detained at Delaney Hall since February, told the outlet. In New Jersey, we believe in the rule of law and that everyone deserves to be treated with basic dignity. We have a duty to safeguard the rights, health, and well-being of everyone within our borders. The story: officials lift evacuation orders for some California residents living near a damaged chemical tank. Emergency officials lifted an evacuation order for some of the people who live near a damaged tank containing a hazardous chemical in Southern California after temperatures inside the tank fell enough to eliminate the risk of a catastrophic explosion. While there's no longer a risk of a major explosion at the GKN Aerospace Transparency Systems plant in Garden Grove, there's still a chance for a smaller blast or a fire, Orange County Fire Authority Division Chief Craig Covey said during a news conference on Monday. An overnight evaluation of a tank containing 6,000 to 7,000 gallons or 22,700 to 26,500 liters of methyl methacrylate, which is a highly flammable, showed a reduction of pressure inside the tank thanks to a crack that was discovered Sunday. About two-thirds, or roughly 34,000, of the evacuated residents can go home as a result, Covey said. It's not over yet. We still have work to do, Covey said. We still have to mitigate a fire and a very small explosion concern, and also a spill potential. Officials began ordering residents of Garden Grove near Los Angeles to evacuate their homes on Thursday after the tank overheated, and by the weekend about 50,000 residents had been told to leave. Officials said they needed to cool the tank to prevent a toxic leak or explosion. The tank's interior had cooled to 93 degrees Fahrenheit or 33.9 degrees centigrade, Covey said Monday, down from 100 degrees or 37.7 degrees centigrade a day earlier.
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4: Hello, this is Joanne from the Talking Information Center with story time. You have been listening to a new chapter book, The Egypt Game, by Zilpha Keatley Snyder. In the first segment, chapters 1 and 2, we learn the story begins in a university town in California, where we find the A to Z Antiques, Curios, and Used Merchandise Store. It's pretty shabby and operated by a strange old man who's been named the professor by the local children, who seem to fear him. The professor sees a group of children attempting to enter the backyard area. April is one, Melanie another, and Marshall is a little boy. brother of Melanie. The girls are about 11 or 12 years old, and the boy is about 4 years old. The children are exploring the yard and do some tidying up and playing with the antiques. April has come to the town to live with her grandmother, Caroline, for a time, while her mom is involved in Hollywood. Caroline has made arrangements for April to have lunch with the Rosses, who live in the apartment complex, the Casa Rosada. April decides to visit the A to Z store in person before meeting up with the Rosses and encounters the owner. April tells the owner how much she appreciates anything about ancient Egypt, Greece, or China, and she plans to be an archaeologist one day. She tries to engage him in conversation, but he isn't too involved in that right now. So let's listen in to the next segment. Enter Melanie and Marshall. On that same day in August, just a few minutes before 12, Melanie Ross arrived at the door of Mrs. Hall's apartment on the third floor. Melanie was 11 years old, and she had lived in the Casa Rosada since she was only 7. During that time, she'd welcomed a lot of new people to the apartment house. Apartment dwellers, particularly near a university, are apt to come and go. Melanie always looked forward to meeting new tenants, and today was going to be especially interesting. Today, Melanie had been sent up to get Mrs. Hall's granddaughter to come down and have lunch with the Rosses. Melanie didn't know much about the new girl, except that her name was April, and that she had come from Hollywood to live with Mrs. Hall, who was her grandmother. It would be neat if she turned out to be a real friend. There hadn't been any girls the right age in the Casa Rosada lately. To have a handy friend again for spur-of-the-moment visiting would be great. However, she had overheard something that didn't sound too promising. Just the other day, she'd heard Mrs. Hall telling Mom that April was a strange little thing because she's been brought up all over, everywhere, and never had much of a chance to associate with other children. You wouldn't know what to expect of someone like that. But then, you never knew what to expect of any new kid, not really. So Melanie knocked hopefully at the door of apartment 312. Meeting people had always been easy for Melanie. Most people she liked right away, and they usually seemed to feel the same way about her. But when the door to 312 opened that morning, for just a moment, she was almost speechless. Surprise can do that to a person, and at first glance, April really was a surprise. Her hair was stacked up in a pile that seemed to be more pins than hair, and the whole thing teetered forward over her thin, pale face. She was wearing a big yellowish-white fur thing around her shoulders and carrying a plastic purse almost as big as a suitcase. But most of all, it was the eyelashes. They were black and bushy-looking, and the ones on her left eye were higher up and sloped in a different direction. Melanie's mouth opened and closed a few times before anything came out. April adjusted Dorothea's old fur stole, patted up some sliding strands of hair, and waited, warily. She didn't expect this Melanie to like her. Kids hardly ever did. But she did intend to make a very definite impression, and she could see that she'd done that all right. "Hi," Melanie managed after that first speechless moment. "I'm Melanie Ross. You're supposed to have lunch with us, I think." "You, aren't you April Hall?" "April Dawn," April corrected with an offhand sort of smile. "I was expecting you. My grandmother informed me that she said you'd be up." It occurred to Melanie that maybe kids dressed differently in Hollywood. As they started down the hall, she asked, "Are you going to stay with your grandmother for very long?" Oh, no, April said. Just till my mother finishes this tour she's on. Then she'll send for me to come home. Tour? Yes. You see, my mother is Dorothea Dawn. She paused, and Melanie racked her brain. She could tell she was supposed to know who Dorothea Dawn was. Well, I guess you haven't happened to hear of her way up here. But she's a singer, and in the movies and stuff like that. But right now, she's singing with this band that travels around to different places. Neat, Melanie said. You mean your mother's in the movies? But just then, they arrived at the Ross's apartment. Marshall met them at the door, dragging security by one of his eight legs. That's my brother Marshall, Melanie said. Hi, Marshall, April said. What in the heck is that? Melanie grinned. That's security. Marshall takes him everywhere. So my dad named him Security. You know, like some little kids have a blanket. Security's an octopus, Marshall said very clearly. He didn't talk very much, but when he did, he always said exactly what he wanted to without any trouble. He never had fooled around with baby talk. Melanie's mother was in the kitchen putting hot dog sandwiches and fruit salad on the table. When Melanie introduced April, she could tell that her mother was surprised by the eyelashes and hairdo and everything. She probably didn't realize the kids dressed a little differently in Hollywood. April's mother is a movie star, Melanie explained. Melanie's mother smiled. Is that right, April? She asked. April looked at Melanie's mother carefully through narrowed eyes. Mrs. Ross looked sharp and neat, with a smart-looking, very short hairdo, like a soft black cap, and high winging eyebrows like Melanie's. But her smile was a little different. April was good at figuring out what adults meant by the things they didn't quite say, and Mrs. Ross's smile meant that she wasn't going to be easy to snow. Well, April admitted, not a star, really. She's mostly a vocalist. So far, she's only been an extra in the movies, but she almost had a supporting role once. And Nick, that's her agent, says he has a big part almost all lined up. Gee, that's neat, Melanie said. We've never known anyone before whose mother was an extra in the movies, have we, Mom? Not a soul, Mrs. Ross said, still smiling. During lunch, April talked a lot about Hollywood and the movie stars she'd met and the big parties her mother gave and things like that. She knew she was overdoing it a bit, but something made her keep on. Mrs. Ross went right on smiling in that knowing way, and Melanie went right on being so eager and encouraging that April thought she must be kidding. She wasn't sure, though. You never could tell with kids. They didn't do things in a pattern the way grown-ups did. Actually, Melanie knew that April was being pretty braggy, but it occurred to her that it was probably because of homesickness. It was easy to see how much she'd like to be back in Hollywood with her mother. While they were having dessert of ice cream and cookies, Mrs. Ross suggested that April might like to look over Melanie's books to see if there was anything she'd like to borrow. Do you like to read? Melanie asked. Reading is my favorite occupation. That's for sure, Mrs. Ross laughed. A full-time occupation with overtime. Your grandmother tells me that you do a lot of reading, too. Well, of course, I'm usually pretty busy with all the parties and everything. I do read some, though, when I have a chance. But after lunch, when Melanie showed April her library, a whole bookcase full in her bedroom, she could tell that April liked books more than just a little. She could tell just by the way April picked a book up and handled it, and by the way she forgot about acting so grown up and Hollywoodish. She plopped herself down on the floor in front of the bookcase and started looking at books like crazy. For a while, she seemed to forget all about Melanie. As she read, she kept propping up her eyelashes with one finger. All of a sudden, she said, "Could you help me get these darn things off? I must not have put them on the right place or something. When I look down to read, I can't even see the words." So Melanie scratched the ends of the eyelashes loose with her longest fingernail, and then April pulled the rest of the way off. They were on pretty tight, and she said, ouch, several times, and a couple of other words that Melanie wasn't allowed to say. I think I pulled out most of my real ones. Does it look like it to you? I don't think so, Melanie said. I still see some. Is this the first time you've worn them? The false ones, I mean? April put back on her haughty face. Of course not. Nearly everybody wears them in Hollywood. My mother wears them all the time. It's just that these are new ones, and they must be a different kind. April put her eyelashes away carefully in her big bag, and they went back to looking at books. Melanie allowed her some of her favorites, and April picked out a couple of to borrow. It was then that April took a very special book off the shelf. It was very dull-looking, old geography book that no one would be interested in. That was why Melanie used it to hide something very special and secret. As April opened the book, some cut-out paper people fell out on the floor. What are those? April asked. Just some old things of mine, Melanie said, holding up her hand for the book. But April kept on turning the pages and finding more bunches of paper people. Do you really still play with paper dolls? April asked in just the tone of voice that Melanie had feared she would use. Not just because she was April, either. It was the tone of voice that nearly anyone who would use about a sixth-grade girl who still played with ordinary paper dolls. But they're not really paper dolls, Melanie said, and I don't really play with them, not like moving them around and dressing them up and everything. They're just sort of a record for a game I play. I make up a family, and then I find people who look like them in magazines and catalogs, just so I'll remember them better. I have 14 families now. See, they all have their names and ages written on the back. I make up stuff about their personalities and what they do. Sometimes I write it down like a story, but usually I just make it up. April's scornful look was dissolving. Like what? Well, Melanie said, this is the Brewster family. Mr. Brewster is a detective. I had to cut him out of the newspaper because he was the only man I could find who looked like a detective. Don't you think he does? Yeah, pretty much. Well, anyway, I just made up about how he solved this very hard mystery and caught some dangerous criminals. And then the criminals escaped, and they were going to get revenge on Mr. Brewster. So the whole family had to go into hiding and wear disguises and everything. April spread the Brewsters out on the floor. Her eyes were shining, and without the eyelashes, they were pretty, wide and blue. Have they caught the criminals yet? She asked. Melanie shook her head. Well, how about if the kids catch them? They could just happen to find out where the criminals were hiding. Neat, Melanie said. Maybe Ted, she pointed to the smallest paper Brewster, could come home and tell the other kids how he thinks he saw one of the criminals going into a certain house. And then, April interrupted, the girls could go to the house, pretending to sell Girl Scout cookies to see if it really was the crooks. From the Girl Scout cookies caper, the game moved into even more exciting escapades, and when Mrs. Ross came in to say that Marshall was down for his nap and that she was leaving for the university, where she was taking a summer course for school teachers, the criminals were just escaping, taking one of the Brewster children with them as a hostage. An hour later, when Marshall came in sleepy-eyed and dragging security, several of the other paper families had been brought into the plot. Marshall seemed content to sit and listen, so the game went on with daring adventures, narrow escapes, tragic illnesses, and even a romance or two. At last, right in the middle of a shipwreck on a desert island, April noticed the time and said she'd have to go to home so she'd be there when Carolyn got back from work. As they walked to the door, Melanie said, "Do you want to play some more tomorrow?" April was adjusting her fur stole around her shoulders for the trip upstairs. "Oh, I guess so," she said, with a sudden return to haughtiness. But Melanie was beginning to understand about April's frozen spells and how to thaw her out. You just had to let her know she couldn't make you stop liking her that easily. None of my friends know how to play imagining games the way you do, Melanie said. Some of them can do it a little bit, but they mostly don't have any very good ideas, and a lot of them only like ball games or other things that are already made up. But I like imagining games better than anything. April was being very busy trying to get her stole to stay on because the clasp was a little bit broken. All at once, she pulled it off, wadded it up, and tucked it under her arm. She looked right straight at Melanie and said, "You know what? I never did call them that before, but imagining games are just about all I ever play because most of the time I never have anybody to play with." She started off up the hall. Then she turned around and walked backward, waving her fur stole around her head like a lasso. "You've got lots of good ideas, too," she yelled. The Egypt Girls. All through the month of August, Melanie and April were together almost every day. They played the Paper Families game and other games, both in the Ross's apartment and in Caroline's. They took Marshall for walks into the park while Mrs. Ross was gone to her class, and almost every day they went to the library. It was in the library in August that the seeds were planted that grew into the Egypt game in September in the professor's deserted yard. It all started when April found a new book about Egypt, an especially interesting one about the life of a young pharaoh. She passed it on to Melanie, and with it, a lot of her interest in all sorts of ancient stuff. Melanie was soon as fascinated by the Valley of the Nile as April had been. Before long, with the help of a sympathetic librarian, they had found and read just about everything the library had to offer on Egypt, both fact and fiction. They read about Egypt in the library during the day and at home in the evening and in bed late at night when they were supposed to be asleep. Then in the mornings, while they helped each other with their chores, they discussed the things they had found out. In a very short time, they had accumulated all sorts of fascinating facts about tombs and temples, pharaohs and pyramids, mummies and monoliths, and dozens of other exotic topics. They decided that the Egyptians couldn't have been more interesting if they had done it on purpose. Everything from their love of beauty and mystery to their fascinating habit of getting married when they were only 11 years old made good stuff to talk about. By the end of the month, April and Melanie were beginning work on their own alphabet of hieroglyphic for writing secret messages, and at the library they were beginning to be called the Egypt Girls. But in between all the good times, both April and Melanie were spending some bad moments worrying about beginning of school. April was worried because she knew from experience, lots of it, that it isn't easy to face a new class in a new school. She didn't admit it, not even to Melanie, but she was having nightmares about the first day of school. There were classroom nightmares and schoolyard nightmares and principal's office nightmares, but there was another kind, too, that had to do with an empty mailbox. In the whole month of August, she had had only one very short postcard from Dorothea. Melanie was worried, too, but in a different way. School had always been easy for Melanie, and even though she wasn't the kind who got elected class president, she'd always had plenty of friends. But now there was April to think about. April was the most exciting friend that Melanie had ever had. No one else knew about so many fascinating things or could think up such marvelous things to do. With April, a walk to the library could become an exploration of a forbidden land, or a shiny pebble on the sidewalk could be a magic token from an invisible power. When April got that imagining gleam in her eye, there was no telling what was going to happen next. Just about any interesting subject you could imagine. April was sure to know a lot of weird and wonderful facts about it, and if she didn't, you could always count on her to make up a few just to keep things going. There was only one thing that April didn't seem to know much about. That was getting along with people. Most people, anyhow. With Melanie, April was herself, new and different from anyone, wild and daring and terribly brave. But with other people, she was often quite different. With other kids, she usually put on her Hollywood act, terribly grown up and bored and with everything. And with most grown-ups, April's eyes got narrow, and you couldn't believe a word she said. Melanie had gone to Wilson School all her life, and she knew what it was like. There were all different kinds of kids at Wilson, kids who looked and talked and acted all sorts of ways. Wilson was used to that. But there were some things that Wilson kids just wouldn't stand for, and Melanie was afraid that April's Hollywood act was one of them. And Melanie wasn't entirely just guessing about how her schoolmates would react to April. A couple of times when April and Melanie had been at the library or in the park, they'd run into some of the Wilson kids that Melanie knew, and you could see right away that April wasn't making the right kind of impression. And it was going to be worse at school, where every kid would feel duty-bound to do his part in trimming the new kid down to size. Melanie had a feeling that April wasn't going to trim easily. The thing that worried Melanie the most was the eyelashes. April was still wearing them a lot of the time. She'd gotten so she didn't wear them to the library because she still had trouble reading through them. But even if she hadn't had them on all day, she always put them on when it was time for her grandmother to come home. Once Melanie asked her why. "She doesn't like for me to wear them," April said. Melanie thought about that for a minute. Then she said, "You don't like your grandmother very much, do you?" April just shrugged, but her eyes got narrow. "I don't see why," Melanie said. "She seems pretty nice to me." "She doesn't like my mother," April said. "She doesn't even think that Dorothea is going to send for me to come home pretty soon." "Did she say so?" "No, but she thinks it. I can tell." Then, just at the beginning of September, with school only a few days away, came that exciting day when the Egypt game began. April and Melanie and Marshall were on their way home through the alley when, by the sheerest luck, Melanie noticed the loose plank. It had moved stiffly that first time with a reluctant, rusty yelp, and they peeked through into the hidden and deserted yard. It was fascinating. So we'd grown and forgotten in secret. But then came the most unbelievably wonderful part of all. There she was, waiting for them in the shed, Nefertiti, the beautiful queen of ancient Egypt, like a magical omen, or as April put it, a beautiful messenger from out of the ancient past. There had to be something terribly out of ordinary about it. Why? It had only been a few days before that they had read all about her and admired a picture of her lovely sculptured head. And there it was, almost like magic, very much like magic, in fact. And that's the way the Egypt game was from the very beginning. But even the discovery of Egypt didn't stop the beginning of school from arriving with all its problems. So, when April lost one of her eyelashes that first day in Egypt, Melanie couldn't help feeling a little relieved, although she wouldn't have said so. But then, there it was on security, and the problem was just as complicated as ever. It was the next morning that Melanie finally got up nerve enough to talk to April about it. April was helping Melanie dry the dishes so they'd be ready to leave for Egypt sooner. "Are you going to wear your eyelashes to school?" Melanie asked with careful casualness. But April turned quickly, and with her face all shut up the way it was with other people. "Sure," she said. "Why not?" "Oh, I don't know. I just don't think anybody else at Wilson wears them." April's chin went up and her lips thinned. "Am I supposed to care what the kids at a little old place like Wilson School wear?" Melanie could see that she wasn't going to get anywhere, so she let the subject drop. But before the dishes were finished, she had started making a drastic plan. April just couldn't wear those eyelashes to school on the first day. She was going to be hard enough to integrate even without them. So as soon as Melanie had finished her chores, they were free to head for Egypt. Since it was Saturday, Melanie's parents were both at home, but Mr. Ross always had a study, and he was only too glad for the girls to get Marshall out from underfoot. Just outside the apartment door, April stopped and put her fingers to her lips. "Shh," she warned. "We must proceed with caution. We may be being watched." "Who's watching?" Marshall said, looking around. "The enemies of Egypt." "Who were those worst enemies, Melanie?" "The Syrians," Melanie whispered. "Yeah, they're the ones, the Syrians. Their spies are everywhere." With elaborate caution, they made their way out of the back door of the Casa Rosada and down the alley. They went the wrong way first and took evasive action through a garage and around a stack of garbage pails. Then they crawled through a piece of cement pipe and started to make a run for it. But they had to go back for Marshall, who was still in the pipe, all tangled up in security's legs. When they finally arrived at the fence, they were out of breath. "All clear?" Melanie asked, looking both ways. "Yes, for the time being," April breathed. "But they almost had us. That was a close call back there in the tunnel." "Close," Melanie agreed. "But we fooled them." With that, they shoved Marshall through the hole in the fence and crawled in after him. We'll stop there. Let's see what happens when they at the store the next time.
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8: Hello, good morning. Welcome to AM Update on the Talking Information Center. Today is Wednesday, the 27th of May, 2026. I'm John. We begin this morning with your commission commuter update. Sent in by Andrew LaPointe, he begins with information on the MBTA Red Line. From May 29th through May 31st, shuttle buses replace Red Line service between Broadway and southbound stops. So be aware of that. Again, that is May 29th through May 31st. Looking at the bus lines, Route 104 experiencing delays of about 20 minutes. That's due to traffic. Route 116, delays of about 20 minutes. Route 226 has delays of about 30 minutes. That's due to a disabled bus. Ruggles, Routes 8, 19, 47, and CT3. will be dropping off passengers in the Ruggles Lower Busway through May 29th. The Upper Busway is temporarily closed for construction. Route 11 is detoured Friday, May 29th until further notice on weekdays, 7 in the morning till 4 in the afternoon. That is due to construction. The closest stops with inbound service are West 5th Street at F Street and West 5th Street at E Street. A detour ongoing. Route 40 is detoured due to construction, skipping the stop at 136 Georgetown Place. The closest stops with service are Dedham Parkway and Georgetown Drive inbound and Georgetown Drive at Georgetown Place outbound. Portions of the Needham Junction parking lot are not accessible between May 27th and May 28th. There is sufficient parking available and vehicular access for pickup and drop-off. Route 68 outbound is detoured 6 in the morning till 2 in the afternoon on Thursday, May 28th due to a special event. Route 69 outbound is detoured from 6 in the morning till 2 in the afternoon Thursday, May 28th for that special event. The bus stop at River Street at Fairmount Street inbound is permanently closed beginning yesterday, May 26. Riders can instead board at River Street at Kelly Road or River Street opposite Blackstone Street. Route 76 is detoured Tuesday, May 26, and Wednesday, May 27. That is due to construction. A stop move beginning on Monday, June 1st. The bus stop at 3 Woodland Road is moving to the next side, north side, of Outer New England Sauna Associates, affecting bus routes 99. Moving on to the commuter rail for this Wednesday morning, looking at the New Bedford line, train 2002M from New Bedford is currently operating 5 to 15 minutes behind schedule between Holbrook Randolph and South Station. That affects the following stations: Holbrook Randolph, Braintree, Quincy Center, JFK UMass, and South Station. Franklin train 704 from Forge Park 495 is operating 5 to 15 minutes behind schedule between Norfolk and South Station. That is due to train traffic. Providence train 803 from South Station is currently 25 minutes behind schedule between Route 128 and Wickford Junction. And between June 8th and June 12th, the Fairmount line will operate on an adjusted spring and summer schedule. Looking at the elevator and escalator alerts for this Wednesday, there's quite a few here listed. Arlington elevator 962, Copley and West platform to lobby is unavailable through June 9th due to maintenance. Ashmont station. Elevator 968, Alewife platform to Peabody Square lobby, unavailable. Assembly, escalator 442, unavailable. Boston Landing, elevator 726, is unavailable today due to maintenance. Boston Landing, elevator 725, Arthur Street to pedestrian bridge, unavailable Thursday, May 28th and Friday, May 29th due to maintenance. Broadway, elevator 868, lobby to street, unavailable. Fields Corner, elevator 958, paid lobby to Ashmont platform, unavailable May 25th through May 27th. That is due to maintenance. That's today. Government Center, elevator 720, Green Line platform to street, unavailable June 1st and June 2nd due to maintenance. Lynn, elevator 929, street to parking garage, is unavailable until further notice. Maverick escalator 433, unpaid lobby to Maverick Square, unavailable due to maintenance. And finally, Wellington, escalator 310, Oak Grove platform, to paid lobby, that's unavailable due to maintenance. With that, we check in now with Andrew LaPointe, standing by in Salem on this Wednesday with your Safe Disabled Traveler Notebook. Andrew, hello and good morning to you.
9: Good morning, John, and to our TIC listeners. This is Andrew J. LaPointe with the Safe Disabled Travel Notebook for today, Wednesday, May 27th, 2026. Okay, we do have Tasco back on Proctor Street. I mean, that's going to probably take another couple days anyway, because they're doing the whole length of Proctor Street from here to there, you know. From what I understand, they're right by the Gallows Hill playground in that general area there. So that's right close to Pope Street, on that end of Pope Street. And so just use caution if you're using Proctor Street. For those who don't know, Proctor Street is right at begins at the intersection of Boston Bridge, Goodhue, and of course Proctor Street. And it goes all the way up, wraps up throughout past the ballpark and Pope Street, and then goes and ends up on Highland Avenue, right by one of the T stops. Okay, it's kind of across the street from the North Shore Medical Center, a little further up. And so they'll be working over there today. CGI will return to Levitt Street. They say 71, but I'm sure they pretty much worked around that yesterday when they were there. So, but Levitt Street will be having CGI working on either overhead cables or lights, for the city. Okay, so T-Bus 455 commuters do have a stop on Levitt Street by Palmer Cove Playground. Okay, just before you take the turn to Congress Street. Okay, safety officers will be at each one of these projects, so I wouldn't worry much about anything here. They'll be there to give you a helping hand if you need so. Let me see here. Mirror will be returning to Margin Street. They're doing pretty well over there. Things are pretty much under control. Two safety officers that are at this location, and I'm sure they'll be adding as things progress over there on Margin Street for the gas main replacement project. Okay, so just keep that in mind. Pummel is still on the Endicott Street end of things, and that's off of Margin Street also, right by the Salem House of Pizza. They're doing sewer linings. Nice job. But, you know, they'll be over there, and there'll be another safety officer over there. So there's quite a bit of help in the local neighborhood there. Okay, so let me see here.
10: CGI Levitt, misspelled 826. Misspelled, Tasco Proctor, Miss Civil Engineer, my old, misspelled, Burton.
9: Oh, yeah, that's what I was forgetting here. Civil Engineer will return to a special project by the old Bertini's Restaurant. That's on Canal Street, which is now quite a few, condos and everything else over there. Okay, so that's on the same side as the CVS Pharmacy, but further down, okay? And just before Broadway, okay? So plenty of assistance will be over there also, okay? No problem there. Now, hydrant flushing, for the next 3 weeks, Salem is, the DPW is going to be working on hydrants in the Ward 5 and 7 areas, okay? So that's South Salem, okay? Ocean Ave area, and then all the way down to Vinon Square area, okay? So that's what, 5 and 7 for Salem. Okay, no big deal, but just so that you know, if you're hearing gushing water and everything else, that's probably part of the, the flushing project that they'll be doing for the next 3 weeks. So if you have a service animal and he or she kind of wants to go around it, you probably know why. All right, so now for those residents, you just want to make sure that when you turn, before you turn your hot water on, this is in the Ward 5 and 7 residents, make sure that your cold water is running clear before you use your hot water, because that could mess up your hot water tank. Okay, so many of you probably already know this, but some don't. Okay, and if you're blind and visually impaired, you may want to use Be My Eyes or Ira, the apps for AI, just to get some feedback on that, okay? Or just ask a neighbor or someone else in the building, to help you with that, okay? And that is it. Now, it's supposed to be beautiful today, again, although maybe a little bit cloudy, but plenty of you don't have to worry about the cold weather anymore for now anyway. And that's it. If you have any questions, give me a call, Andrew J. LaPointe at 978-578-0185. I'll be off tomorrow because a personal commitment, but I'll be looking forward for Friday to report back to you. Take care and have a great today, a great Wednesday. Bye-bye.
8: Thank you, Andrew. We take a look now at the front page headlines in today's Boston Globe and Boston Herald for this Wednesday. We start with the front page of today's Boston Globe.

0: today's Boston Globe, we have the following headlines. Love or hated, Zuglio is in the game now. Hailed for legislature fight, while accused of playing politics, she's made her own base. Also on the front page, a discount for Cup fans, but not here. New York City mayor brokers deal for 1,000 cheaper tickets. Red flags tell the story when a small college is doomed. A big story on the front page today of the Boston Globe. Taking a harder look at the new Copley Square, the redesign was needed, but the ocean of concrete feels empty, particularly when nothing is going on. That will come. For Tewksbury State Hospital, a rough balance. Attempts to improve security sometimes take toll on treatment. Turning to the Boston Herald front page for today. The top stories. Bailing out city assessor bolts amid tax value lawsuit. And roll with it. Meatball Jr. running for Norfolk DA. Howie Carr's column in OTA Watch. Pats hit the field today. All of those stories and more come your way. The Talking Information Center newspaper coverage gets underway at 8 o'clock with the Wall Street Journal. 9 o'clock, the Boston Globe. 10 o'clock, the Boston Herald. 11 o'clock, the Washington Post. 12 noon, today's reading of the New York Times. And right now on AM Update, a check on your latest weather forecast and still to come, lottery numbers, this day in history, science update, and today's complete program schedule. Here's the forecast for the Boston and South Shore area on the Talking Information Center from the National Weather Service. For today, partly sunny, temperatures in the upper 80s. Partly cloudy overnight, temperatures in the lower 60s. On Thursday, mostly sunny, cloudy later on, showers possible for the afternoon, temperatures in the lower 70s. The sun rose this morning at 5:12, setting at 8:11 this evening. Stay tuned for more heading your way next on the Talking Information Center. Checking those lottery numbers for this Wednesday. We start with the numbers game in the midday drawing. Those numbers are 1103, the evening numbers in the numbers game. 5295. Mass cash, midday drawing. 3, 11, 12, 14, 24. Mass cash, evening numbers. 10, 16, 18, 29, 31. Mega Millions, 1, 5, 49, 51, 59, 7. Powerball numbers, 17, 32, 48, 60, 64, 10. Millionaire for Life, 18, 30, 30 39, 52, 56, 1. And Megabucks, 1, 7, 15, 19, 26, 35. Now we check in with Billy with the horoscope, this day in history, science update, and today's complete program schedule.
1: Good morning. This is your horoscope reading for Wednesday, May 27th, 2026. Aries. The day should be fairly positive, and you'll begin to feel the faintest hints of a major change beginning. This new phase will last 7 months. As it progresses, you'll find greater freedom of expression. You can expect to shift into high gear in subjects you used to avoid. Some friction with siblings is likely to arise in the next few months. Taurus. The solar system is shifting gears today, and it's liable to trigger a great transformation that will last 7 months. The change will center on the means you use to fulfill yourself in terms of both your career and love life. If you feel somewhat hemmed in by your training or upbringing, you can expect to seek liberation from these inhibitions in the months to come. Gemini. It's an excellent forecast for you. Although no specific events will occur, there is the huge promise of freedom over the next 7 months. A fundamental shift is about to occur in your occupation and love life. As the months unfold, you can expect to be more visionary, more creative, and perhaps more rebellious. This time, you'll be much more effective than in the past 2 or 3 years. Cancer. To understand the major shift

0: If that's taking place, you must look at events from a lofty perspective. A slow-acting liberation is gathering momentum. In the next 7 months, you'll be unable to resist the opportunity to rid yourself of some oppressive part of your past. You'll shed your old complexes and emerge renewed. Don't be alarmed if some family relations suffer as a result. The distress is only temporary. Leo. The gentle winds of change are blowing through your life at the moment. You have a feeling of newness and an open attitude towards the world. Some outside events will be coming up in your life that give you the impression you are advancing in a concrete manner towards a new life. You can expect to have some pleasant surprises. Virgo. The idea of a turning point in one's destiny often brings a smile to the faces of cynical people, but in your case, it definitely has some meaning. This turning point can take the form of a new person in your life, or a key event that changes everything forever. Sometimes things that we only hear about actually happen. Something like this may happen to you in the coming months. Libra. It may be that you've returned deeply changed from a long voyage. Of course, we are all changed to some extent by travel. But in your case, the change is truly profound. You are going to have some problems getting back into the life you've had before you left. Your old life is likely to feel too limiting to you. So, what are you waiting for? Change it. Scorpio. If you feel suffocated by your romantic relationships, if you feel they lack some spice or are too traditional, then why not liberate yourself? There is a feeling in the air that life is turning in a positive direction. This will help you set things up to turn even your craziest ideas into reality. Starting today, you are going to be asked to be more concrete. Sagittarius. During the last few months, it could be that you've met some strange people who have greatly influenced your attitude about marriage or partnership. They've been pushing you to get more freedom into your life. If this is indeed the case, you can feel quite sure that they've come under a cosmic influence. That's no reason for you to agree. Freedom or lack of freedom is completely subjective. Capricorn. The last months have been very challenging, and there's a very good chance that you'll no longer feel up to meeting the challenges. If you've been yearning to modify something in your daily life, do it now. The hour has come to make concrete changes. Regardless of whether the change you seek is at heart or emotional, don't be afraid to seriously upset your life. Aquarius. A change has occurred in our solar system, a shift that will probably be imperceptible, but nonetheless profound. You have 7 months to understand how this change impacts you. It will dawn on you that you feel a strong need for liberation. Perhaps you need to release yourself from the bonds of a group. Innovation is in the air. And Pisces. You mustn't expect any enormous changes today. However, the process you began 3 or 4 years ago will accelerate slightly. You are changing the moorings of your identity, the ideas that make you sure of who you are. Your family, background, and education no longer count as much as your spiritual foundations. Don't be afraid of this shift. Go with it. And on this day in history, in 1939, ship carrying hundreds of Jewish refugees fleeing Nazi Germany is turned away in Cuba. A boat carrying 937 refugees, almost all of whom were Jews fleeing Nazi persecution, is turned away from Havana, Cuba on May 27, 1939. Only 28 immigrants are admitted into the country. After appeals to the United States and Canada for entry are denied, the rest are forced to sail back to Europe where they are distributed among several countries, including Great Britain and France. On May 13th, the St. Louis sailed from Hamburg, Germany, to Havana, Cuba. Most of the passengers, many of them children, were German Jews escaping increasing persecution under the Third Reich. 6 months earlier, 91 people were killed, and Jewish homes, businesses, and synagogues were destroyed in what became known as the Kristallnacht program. It was becoming increasingly clear the Nazis were accelerating their efforts to exterminate Jews by arresting them and placing them in concentration camps. World War II and the formal implementation of the Final Solution were just months from the beginning. The refugees had applied for U.S. visas and planned to stay in Cuba until they could enter the United States legally. Even before they set sail, their impending arrival was greeted with hostility in Cuba. On May 8th, there was a massive anti-Semitic demonstration in Havana. Right-wing newspapers claimed that the incoming immigrants were communists. The St. Louis arrived in Havana on May 27th. Roughly 28 people on board had valid visas or travel documents and were allowed to disembark. The Cuban government refused to admit the nearly 900 others. For 7 days, the ship's captain attempted to negotiate with Cuban officials, but they refused to comply. The ship sailed closer to Florida, hoping to disembark there, but it was not permitted to dock. Some passengers attempted to cable President Franklin D. Roosevelt asking for refuge, but he never responded. A State Department telegram stated that the asylum seekers must await their turns on the waiting list and qualify for and obtain immigration visas before they may be admissible into the United States. As a last resort, the St. Louis continued north to Canada, but it was rejected there too. No country would open its doors wide enough to take in the hundreds of thousands of Jewish people who wanted to leave Europe. The line must be drawn somewhere. Frederick Blair, Canada's director of immigration, said at the time, "Faced with no other options, the ship returned to Europe. It docked in Antwerp, Belgium, on June 17th. By then, several Jewish organizations had secured entry visas for the refugees in Belgium, France, the Netherlands, and Great Britain. The majority who had traveled on the ship survived the Holocaust. 254 later died as the Nazis swept through the continent." And in this morning's science update, this prehistoric fish may explain how animals first walked on Earth. Researchers at Flinders University have uncovered new details about one of the ancient fish species closely related to the first animals that eventually made the transition from water to land more than 380 million years ago. Using advanced neutron imaging technology, scientists examined the skull and brain case of Coharalepsis jarvici, a large predatory fish that lives during the Devonian period, often called the Age of Fishes. The fossil was discovered in Antarctica's Lavishly Mountains region and represents the only known specimen of its kind. The research team used non-destructive scanning methods to peer inside the fossil and study structures that had remained hidden for hundreds of millions of years. This precious fossil belongs to a group called the Canowidridae, which highlights the ancient links between Australia and Antarctica, says Flinders University research fellow Dr. Alice Clement, co-author of a new article in Frontiers in Ecology and Evolution. "It is important to study such specimens from the Devonian Age of Fishes, when the waters teemed with predatory lobed-finned fish like this that are closely related to land animals, tetrapods," says Dr. Clement from the College of Science and Engineering. Coharalepsis belonged to the Canowindrid family, a group of fish that once lived across East Gondwana, with fossils now found in both Antarctica and Australia. Scientists consider these fish to be close relatives of the earliest four-limbed vertebrates that later evolved into land animals. Lead author Corinne Mensfirth, a PhD candidate from the Flinders Paleontology Lab, says the fossil is especially valuable because it preserves the internal bones of the skull. We chose to focus on Coharolepis as it is the only fossil in the entire family to preserve the internal bones of the skull, which gives us valuable insights into its brain case and neuroanatomy.
1: 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At 9 a.m., it's the Boston Globe. 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
2: Here's the forecast for the Boston and South Shore area on the Talking Information Center from the National Weather Service. For today, partly sunny, temperatures in the upper 80s. Partly cloudy overnight, temperatures in the lower 60s. On Thursday, mostly sunny, cloudy later on, showers possible for the afternoon, temperatures in the lower 70s. The sun rose this morning at 5:12, setting at 8:11 this evening. 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

0: It is time now to begin the reading of the Wall Street Journal for this Wednesday, the 27th of May, 2026. You're listening to the Talking Information Center. With the Wall Street Journal, we say hello to George and Steve.
1: Thank you, John Shea. It's our great, great pleasure to read for you this morning. We'll begin, as we always do, with the far left side of the front page. This is the What's News column. These are news briefs, probably all of which we'll get to in detail as we move through the paper today. BP removed its chairman, Albert Manifold, after the oil company's board was told that he was verbally abusive and bullying toward employees and had mishandled company information. The UK sanctioned crypto exchange HTX on suspicion of supporting Putin's government, part of a broader crackdown on Russian illicit finance networks. Renewed enthusiasm for chip stocks helped lift the NASDAQ and S&P 500 by 1.2 and 0.6%, respectively, while the Dow fell 0.2%. Denver and Honolulu are becoming more accessible to the average home buyer, some of the few bright spots in a still forbidding housing market, according to a report by the NAR and Realtor.com that tracks data through March. Greg Lindberg was sentenced to 12 years in prison for diverting $2 billion of policyholders' money from insurance companies he controlled and an attempt to bribe a state regulator. What could go wrong? Eli Lilly agreed to acquire three vaccine developers in deals valued at as much as $3.83 billion combined, renewing a focus on infectious disease prevention. The son of Mango's late founder gave up his duties at the Spanish fashion chain days after he was arrested on suspicion of playing a role in his father's death. The lawyer for the former J.P. Morgan Chase banker, who has alleged that a female colleague sexually assaulted him, quit the case before a court hearing. Is this the Wall Street Journal or
2: Inquirer?
1: Today in court. Morning, Steve.
2: Morning, George. Micron market cap zooms up to $1 trillion. Chipmaker's fast rise helped lift S&P 500 and NASDAQ index to records. Article by Jared Mitovich. A potato tycoon who couldn't type was the first to bet big on Micron. Now the rest of the world is catching on. The Boise, Idaho maker of memory chips closed above $1 trillion in market value for the first time, a sign of how even the most basic elements of the AI build-out are getting swept up in the year-long frenzy for semiconductor stocks. Shares of Micron rose 19%, cementing the country's largest homegrown chipmaker as the latest flag bearer of the semiconductor rally. The stock has surged about 80% in the past month. For all intents and purposes, that seems to be unprecedented, said Dana Russo, chief investment officer and a chartered market technician at Potomac. With its dizzying rise, Micron is the 12th U.S. company valued at $1 trillion and the first based in Idaho, cementing the fastest run to a trillion-dollar valuation ever seen. The company reached the threshold only 48 days after it was first valued at $500 billion, according to Dow Jones market data. NVIDIA, the undisputed champion of artificial intelligence chipmakers, took 490 days to pass the same benchmark. Micron, for years, was considered just a commodity play. They make very basic, fairly simple things, said Michael Rosen, chief investment officer at Angelus Investments. Now, Micron is the poster child. The stock might have yet more room to run as Micron builds capacity to accommodate the biggest supply crunch the memory industry has seen in over 40 years. On Tuesday, UBS raised its price target for Micron to $1,625 from $535, more than double its closing price on Friday of $751. The note pointed to expectations for a longer-term undersupply of the two major types of memory, DRAM, that's D-R-A-M, which provides storage for faster data processing and servers, PCs and other electronics, and NAND, that's N-A-N-D, flash, which provides long-term data storage, such as storing photos on a phone. Micron has the largest market share for both memory chip types of any U.S. company. The business, founded in 1978 with startup funding from wealthy Idaho potato farmers like J.R. Simplett, was facing a slumping stock and a takeover attempt in China a decade ago. But in recent years, it expanded its global footprint and shifted into data center HBM chips, sending profit soaring. On Friday, the company earned a nod from President Trump. "Boy, Micron's great," he said at a rally at Suffern, New York. U.S. semiconductor and memory stocks rallied across the board after a brief cool-off early last week. The PHLX semiconductor index rose nearly 6%. The revival accelerated Friday when shares of Qualcomm rose more than 12% on the company's deal with global automaker Stellantis to support AI-powered vehicles. The momentum continued in Asia, with South Korea's KOSPI rallying 2.5% Tuesday to a record close, helped by rises in chip-making champions Samsung Electronics and SK Hynix. Renewed enthusiasm for chip stocks helped lift the tech-heavy NASDAQ index 1.2% and the S&P 500 0.6% to records. The Dow Jones Industrial Average closed down 0.2% or 118 points, with declines in Chevron and Walmart shares dragging on the index. Oil prices, meanwhile, rose after the U.S. conducted a fresh round of strikes in Iran. The most actively traded Brent crude futures ticked up 3.6% to $99.58 a barrel, partially unwinding Monday's drop, which came amid the prospect of a possible deal with Tehran. George.
1: Thanks, Steve. Bullying claims spur BP to oust chairman. Manifold is accused of abusive behavior and mishandling company information. It's written by Matthew Dalton, Adam Whitaker, and Ben Dummett. BP removed its chairman, Albert Manifold, after the oil company's board was told that he was verbally abusive and bullying toward employees and had mishandled company information, according to people familiar with the matter. The London-based company said on Tuesday that its board had unanimously decided that Manifold should no longer serve as chair and that he would depart immediately. The board has been surprised and disappointed to learn of governance oversight and conduct issues it deems unacceptable and has taken decisive action, said Amanda Blank, the company's senior independent director. Concerns about Manifold's abusive behavior relate to conduct toward both junior and senior employees, the people familiar with the matter said. In addition, the board believed that Manifold shared privileged information with people who weren't supposed to have it and withheld information from the board, one of the people said. Manifold didn't respond to requests for comment. BP shares dropped 4% in London on Tuesday. The company's U.S.-listed shares declined 3.8%. Manifold's abrupt departure adds to the leadership turmoil in recent years that has hamstrung BP, a storied yet often troubled energy producer. The company has now had three chief executives and three chairmen since 2023. Numerous executives and other board directors have also left the business as it executes a major strategic shift to boost oil and gas production after an ill-timed turn toward renewable energy. BP named Manifold as its chairman last July, tapping an energy industry outsider to oversee the company's new strategy. The Irish executive was previously chief executive of Dublin-based CRH, one of the world's largest building material suppliers, where he led an overhaul of its portfolio. Manifold's appointment was intended to give BP a clean break from its past leadership, which embarked on the now-abandoned pivot toward green energy. A number of executives and board members left in the months after his arrival. In an early message to staff, Manifold said BP needed to act with urgency to simplify what he described as an overly complex business. The company would have to make tough decisions, and some of its assets might be more valuable to others, he said. Manifold also oversaw the appointment of a new chief executive, Meg O'Neill, who took the helm in April. In O'Neill, BP chose a veteran oil and gas executive with decades of experience at ExxonMobil and more recently at the head of Australian energy producer Woodside Energy. The new leadership team signaled it would continue BP's return to its fossil fuel roots, away from clean energy investments that couldn't match the returns of oil and gas. Before Tuesday's disclosure, BP shares were riding the wave of higher energy prices sparked by the Iran war and had outperformed other major oil companies. Steve.
2: And the U.S. News section brings us this article. Some housing markets get more affordable. Article by Veronica Dagger. Denver and Honolulu are becoming more accessible to the average home buyer. Some of the few bright spots in a still forbidding housing market. Although more homes have gone up for sale across the country over the past few years, the post-pandemic surge in prices means these listings are often priced too high for local buyers to be able to afford them on their incomes, according to a May report tracking data through March by the National Association of Realtors and Realtor.com. The misalignment between what's for sale and what buyers can afford is especially stark in places like Los Angeles and New York. But there are some exceptions, particularly in places where listing prices have flatlined or declined while incomes have continued to rise. In 19 of the 100 largest metropolitan areas, the alignment between listing prices and incomes has gotten better than it was even before the pandemic. In New Orleans and Houston, the greater inventory has kept a lid on prices. In San Diego and San Jose, California, affordability strains that preceded the pandemic have let up incrementally. Nationwide, inventory is finally climbing back from recent lows, with a steady influx of new properties hitting the market as the severe seller gridlock of the past few years begins to ease. For years, housing analysts have referenced more homes for sale as a key to making the market more affordable. But there is a catch. When the homes are as expensive as they have been, many people can't afford them. The inventory mismatch hits families earning around $75,000 especially hard. While these households can afford a house of up to $261,140, homes in that price range make up just 23% of listings nationwide, according to the report. Despite modest income gains in recent years, many middle-income buyers still struggle to find homes within their budget, particularly at the entry level where inventory remains tight and competition stays fierce, said Hannah Jones, senior economist at Realtor.com, which is operated by News Corp, parent of the Wall Street Journal. The misalignment generally has been easing since 2023 as home price growth slows, mortgage rates plateau, and incomes keep rising. But the market is still more misaligned than before the pandemic, according to the study by NAR and Realtor.com. Denver and Honolulu are among the outliers. Following a pandemic-era supply crunch, Denver has seen a significant increase in new inventory. The added supply has helped cool home prices, which combined with steady local wage growth has meaningfully improved affordability, said Jones at Realtor.com. Altogether, the alignment is better than it was before the pandemic boom. Yet many of these improving markets are hardly affordable. Buyers in cities like San Diego still face a daunting challenge, even if it isn't quite as hard as it was in 2019. George.
1: And in a related story, will people live in America's emptiest downtown? Asher Lozado has targeted Denver, as you just heard, for a radical experiment in converting vacant commercial space into residential units. It's written by Peter Grant. Developer Asher Lozado stared out at the snow-capped Rocky Mountains one recent April afternoon, admiring the postcard view from the 29th floor of his recently acquired office tower. Then he turned his gaze to the streets surrounding the downtown Denver building, where he glimpsed a less inspiring sight: vacant storefronts, empty office buildings with darkened floors, and deserted streets. The property, one of two office towers known as the Energy Center, is a testament to downtown Denver's rapid decline. Lozado picked up the 785,000-square-foot complex late last year for a little more than $5 million, 97% below what a previous owner paid for it in 2013. America's downtowns are in crisis. Office work has migrated into the suburbs, leaving abandoned buildings and blighted conditions behind. Central business districts from St. Louis to Dallas and Portland, Oregon, are fighting to escape a death spiral. Lozado has a plan to fix these downtown catastrophes. He is starting in Denver, where nearly 40% of the office space in the central business district is vacant, the highest among the country's top 50 cities, according to real estate services firm CBRE Group. Cities built forests of skyscrapers when white-collar employment was inseparable from downtowns and workers poured in daily from bedroom communities. But when remote work became more popular and these downtowns continued to deteriorate, waves of companies moved out jobs and business districts collapsed. Lozada's approach is to turn that old formula inside out, transforming desolate urban cores into welcoming places to live. He plans to convert half of the Energy Center, plus two other downtown Denver office buildings, into about 1,100 apartments. He's also planning a bookstore, art gallery, children's museum, and daycare center. He acquired all four buildings for pennies on the dollar. In a matter of months, the Los Angeles native has taken control of more than 7% of Denver's traditional downtown office space. These rock-bottom prices make it economically feasible to convert his mostly empty office towers into residential buildings, he says. He said that his competitors, other buildings for the downtown properties, had a lot of trouble seeing past what is here today. Utopian vision. Lozada's utopian vision for reimagining downtown Denver and for providing a template to revitalize America's other broken downtowns faces a number of serious challenges. He has to contend with high construction costs and lenders who are often skeptical of such complex conversion projects. He has to navigate rigid building codes and revise office layouts to work for housing. Perhaps hardest of all, part of his scheme is to convince a number of Denver employees who work outside the city center to move into his transitional downtown neighborhood and endure a reverse commute. But he received a vote of confidence in March when the Downtown Denver Development Authority approved a $63 million loan toward his plans. It was the quasi-government entity's largest loan ever. And Lozada insists there is a market downtown for affordable housing that offers priceless views. Imagine if this were your apartment, he said, motioning to the majestic peaks to the west. Modern U.S. cities developed in the early 20th century around a single organizing principle. White-collar work was concentrated in dense central business districts. Even as residents moved to the suburbs and cities grappled with poverty and crime, that model largely endured until recently when technology and shifting living and working patterns threatened many of these districts with obsolescence. Early in the office downturn, starting in 2020, planners and architects cautioned that office-to-residential conversions would barely make a dent in the housing shortage. They were simply too expensive to undertake. But the rapid plunge in office values, along with growing willingness of cities to provide subsidies, is changing that equation. Now developers are moving ahead with plans in New York, Chicago, Washington, D.C., and other cities to convert these emptying office towers into new residences. The number of office-to-apartment conversions in the U.S. pipeline at the start of 2026 grew to 90,300 units, a 28% increase from a year earlier, according to apartment search website Rent Cafe. Steve.
2: And here's a couple of short articles in the U.S. news section. Consumer confidence slips. Consumer confidence edged downward in May as the inflationary effects of the war in the Middle East intensified, a monthly survey from the Conference Board said. The research group said Tuesday, its consumer confidence index fell to 93.1 in May, from an upwardly revised 93.8 in April. Economists polled by the Wall Street Journal had expected a reading of 92. Among age groups, confidence ticked up for consumers aged 35 to 54, but trended downward for older and younger consumers. Consumers' assessment of business and labor market conditions retreated by 3.2 points to 121.2 in May. The expectations index, based on short-term outlook for income, business, and labor market conditions, rose by 1 point to 74.4. The Conference Board said perceptions of employment conditions declined slightly with the labor market differential. The share of consumers saying jobs are plentiful, minus the share saying jobs are hard to get, ticking down by 0.6 percentage point to 6.9. Economists watch this labor market differential to gauge how tight labor conditions are for households. The Conference Board's data comes after a separate survey of consumer sentiment from the University of Michigan reported in May that consumers' mood fell to a record low as perceptions of future inflation worsened amid higher gasoline prices since President Trump's initial attack of Iran in late February. And the second of the short articles, rise in home prices slows. The U.S. home price growth slowed slightly in March as higher mortgage rates intensified the affordability squeeze among home buyers. The S&P Cotality Case-Shiller National Home Price Index, which measures home prices across the country, rose 0.7% in the 12 months through March, compared with a 0.8% increase in February. For the 10th consecutive month, inflation outpaced national home price appreciation, the survey said. Chicago reported the highest annual gain among the 20 cities, with a 6.1% increase in March, followed by New York and Cleveland, with annual increases of 4% and 3%, respectively. Seattle posted the lowest return in March, falling 2.5%. The 30-year fixed rate dipped below 6% in February, but rebounded to roughly 6.4% by the end of March, re-intensifying the affordability squeeze on buyers and potentially further damping home sales and price growth, said Nicholas Godek at S&P Dow Jones Indices. George.
1: Cruel summer for teen job seekers. Seasonal hiring has mostly evaporated across the country, the worst since 1948. It's written by Ray Smith. A popular ice cream shop on Cape Cod had 50 jobs for hire for the summer. Hundreds of applications from teens started pouring into Sunday School homemade ice cream in January, and the slots were quickly filled. Requests to work for the New York City's Summer Youth Employment Program this year have blown away 2025's record of 200,000 applications for 100,000 openings. Advertisements for summer camp counselors on jobs boards, job board Indeed, are down 30% from last year. All signs point to this summer as being the worst for teen employment since 1948, when the federal government started tracking the data, as rising inflation and higher fuel prices squeeze the small businesses and restaurants that typically hire them, says Andy Challenger, who tracks workplace trends for Challenger, Gray, and Christmas, an outplacement firm. One key reason this season is expected to be particularly tough. Employers in the entertainment and leisure sector plan to fill 70% fewer roles this year. The resorts, hotels, and amusement parks and other activity centers in that category are known for giving jobs to young workers. The collapse in entertainment and leisure hiring announcements is one of the clearest signals we have, Challenger said. That is exactly the kind of work teens depend on. Challenger projects that teens will get a total of 790,000 jobs in May, June, and July. If the firm's predictions are true, it would be the lowest summer hiring total for teens in nearly 80 years. Last summer, teen jobs plunged by more than 25% from a year earlier to 801,000. The jobs filled last year were down from 2022, 2023, and 2024. When more teens worked coming out of the pandemic, there were more jobs for them then. Last summer was the weakest summer for teen hiring we have ever recorded. What is striking is that it happened without a recession, said Challenger. One bright spot this summer, lifeguard positions advertised have jumped 78% from this time last year, according to Indeed. At Holiday World and Splash and Safari, a 300-acre family-owned theme park in Santa Claus, Indiana, the most coveted openings for younger teens filled quickly after the application process began at the start of the year. Leah Koch Blumhardt, director of communications and one of its fourth-generation owners, said the company used to overstaff, but not this year. Early indications are that demand to visit the park will be strong this summer, she said. That is because high gas prices have some people thinking about fun activities that are closer to them, though at some point inflation could make people stop spending on leisure altogether, she added. Steve.
2: And from the personal journal section of today's Wall Street Journal, don't wait to book your summer flights, article by Don Gilbertson. The following items first appeared in Don Gilbertson's weekly travel newsletter. It looks like we're in for a prolonged period of higher flight prices due to the ongoing conflict in the Middle East, leading to energy pressures. And in the recent bag fee increases on some, add in the recent bag fee increases on some airlines, and that summer or fall trip is getting pricier by the minute. Here are some tips to navigate vacation planning in this environment. When you see a palatable price, pounce on it. I stupidly didn't book the decent $89 Southwest fare from Phoenix to Los Angeles for Mother's Day weekend when I first saw it. It went up to $139. Should the price miraculously drop, you can usually rebook and get a credit for the difference, unless you buy a basic economy ticket. Tweak your PTO requests. We all know flying on off-peak days like Tuesday and Wednesday can save some money. So maybe try a Tuesday vacation. use the Google Flights fare calendar for a quick snapshot of the price differences. Note that some airlines are cutting off peak flights that aren't performing, but you'll still find options on many routes. Consider late summer if your schedule is flexible. Airline executives have noticed a shift in the peak summer season in the past couple of years as more schools start before Labor Day. Unless you're a teacher or have school-age children, shop flights in late August to see if you can save money. Thrifty Traveler last month alerted members to cheap tickets, some under $200 round trip from several cities to Portland, Maine, for travel in late August and September. Do more math. If you have an airline or travel credit card with bag fee perks, that could tip the balance in favor of one airline if you check bags. Mind those points and mile balances. Now's the time to take serious stock of your airline frequent flyer and credit card point balances. Just get one free ticket can be a big help. For credit card points, don't forget your best bet is to transfer them to an airline program rather than booking through the bank's travel portal. Sign up for services that flag flight deals. I pay for premium memberships for a Thrifty Traveler and Going and get regular airfare alerts for domestic and international flights. A key with these is to book them as soon as you can get the alert. Going recently flagged deals included a $177 round trip to Atlanta and $387 to Belize. Thrifty found a summer points deal to Paris. Consider a different destination. If your travel plans are flexible, maybe this is the year to switch things up. Check out discount airlines like Allegiant, which has nonstop flights to vacation spots. I've used them for affordable fly-to-beach towns on Lake Michigan. Points mistake. Learn from my mistake. Don't assume you're going to get hotel loyalty points from a hotel that has a partnership with a major chain. I booked the AS Boutique Hotel in Slovenia because it was part of Mr. and Mrs. Smith's, a Hyatt partner. I booked directly to the hotel's website because there were no rooms through Hyatt. I got 0 points or credit towards status because I didn't book through Hyatt. I mistakenly thought that only happened if you booked through a third party. Southwest seating. 60%, the percentage of Southwest airline passengers who bought up to a higher fare category in the first quarter versus 20% a year ago. According to the company, Southwest earlier this year switched to assigned seating. Its new basic economy fares, the cheapest ticket, don't come with advanced seat selection. Hear, hear. When you're traveling 4,000 miles to go somewhere, don't cheap out. Buy the ticket, buy the book, take the tour, see the village, even if it's far away. Jet Airlines President Marty George in a Facebook post about a trip to Barcelona, where he previously balked at paying 80 euros, $93.50, for a tour of Sagrada Familia. George.
1: 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It's written by Ryan Dezember. Rising mortgage rates aren't the housing market's only problem. Higher prices for building materials are boosting construction costs and busting renovation budgets. The data center boom and disruptions at the world's second largest copper mine have pushed the metals prices to records. Lumber prices are up because of import taxes and sawmill closures. The Iran war has shocked fuel and chemical markets and boosted prices for resins and plastics, as well as the cost of delivering materials such as wallboard and cement to work sites. Taken together, these rising input costs are adding to an affordability problem that is pushing home ownership beyond reach for more Americans. In addition to boosting the base costs of building and remodeling homes, rising material prices are contributing to the inflation that has pushed up financing rates. Concerns about a new burst of inflation are building because the war in the Persian Gulf has choked off roughly 20% of the world's oil supply and much of its natural gas, petroleum, petrochemicals, and aluminum. A global bond drought has lifted borrowing costs, bringing the average rate on a 30-year fixed mortgage to 6.51% last week, the highest level since August, according to Freddie Mac. The bond market worry about rising prices is materializing on construction sites and on the shelves of home improvement centers and hardware stores. Input prices have now risen more during the first 4 months of 2026 than over the prior 3 years, said Anirban Basu, chief economist at Trade Group Associated Builders and Contractors. These cost pressures will likely weigh on construction activity over the coming months. The National Association of Home Builders said 70% of respondents in its April Builder Confidence Survey reported difficulty pricing homes given uncertainty about material costs. Pulte Group executives recently told investors that higher wood and metal prices will factor into the cost of homes the builder sells later this year. They said they are pushing back on fuel surcharges from suppliers who are trying to cover diesel prices that have risen roughly 50% since the Iran war began at the end of February. If it continues, there will be real cost increases, Chief Executive Ryan Marshall said, but we're not going to overreact to the whipsawing of markets up, markets down based on what's happening on a day-to-day basis from the conflict. Concrete and drywall producer Eagle Materials said last week that higher fuel costs lifted its wallboard freight expense more than $2 per thousand square feet during its fiscal fourth quarter. It raised cement prices in most of its markets last month. Increases tied to oil prices are coming on top of those for materials such as lumber and copper that have climbed for reasons other than the war. Prices for lumber have risen sharply from some of the lowest inflation-adjusted prices on record late last year, which made operating uneconomical for many sawmills, particularly in Canada. Duties from a long-running trade dispute combined with tariffs from President Trump have added import taxes totaling about 45% for many producers in the biggest outside supplier to American builders. Steve.
2: Lilly to buy three vaccine developers. Weight loss drug market leader renews focus on infectious disease prevention. Article by Peter Loftus. Eli Lilly agreed to acquire three vaccine developers in deals valued at up to nearly $4 billion combined, the company said Tuesday. The deals mark a new push by the weight loss drug market leader into infectious disease prevention. Indianapolis-based Lilly has agreed to acquire Querevo, Limitech Biologics, and Vaccine Company, confirming an earlier report in the Wall Street Journal. Cerevo developing a shingles vaccine that Lilly believes could be as effective as the current standard, but with reduced side effects, said Daniel Skarowski, Lilly's chief scientific and product officer. Lilly could pay up to $1.5 billion in cash to Querevo, including an undisclosed upfront payment and a potential subsequent payment if a certain milestone is met. Limitech is developing vaccines against bacterial pathogens, including Staphylococcus aureus. Lilly agreed to pay up to $780 million in cash for Limitech, including an undisclosed upfront payment and additional payments for certain clinical and regulatory milestones. Vaccine Company is developing a vaccine against Epstein-Barr virus. Lilly agreed to pay up to $1.55 billion in cash, including an undisclosed upfront payment and potential clinical and commercial milestones payments. Lilly has had infectious disease products in the past, including one of the original polio vaccines and COVID-19 antibodies, but the segment hasn't been a key area of focus at the company for a while. If the new acquisitions pan out, vaccines could become a core focus, joining diabetes, obesity, cancer immunology, and neurodegeneration. Lilly is approaching deal-making from a position of strength, flush with cash from its successful GLP-1 drugs, including Zepbound for weight loss and Mounjaro for diabetes. It recently agreed to several acquisitions of companies developing drugs for cancer, sleep disorders, and autoimmune diseases, each valued at less than $10 billion. Curevo's shingles vaccine has completed a mid-stage clinical trial and is likely a few years away from becoming a commercial product, assuming it clears a larger late-stage study and regulatory approval, Skoronsky said. Shingles vaccine are recommended for U.S. adults age 50 and older. Limitech staph vaccine, if successful in testing, could be given to patients before surgeries to ward off staph infections. There is no licensed vaccine for staph aureus. The vaccine that Vaccine Company is developing could protect against mononucleosis and potentially reduce long-term risk of multiple sclerosis, Skoronsky said. There is no licensed vaccine against Epstein-Barr virus either. The burden of infectious disease around the world continues to be high, and in many cases growing, Skowronski said. And we think we have the scientific tools now to address them. George.
1: Critics call Ferrari EV a car wreck. Online memes mock Luce's, L-U-C-E, that's the name of the car, Luce's design as company sheds $5 billion in value. It's written by Benjamin Katz and Stephen Wilmot. Ferrari executives knew there would be haters of their first ever electric car. They might not have expected the critics to come at them so hard. The Ferrari Luce has endured a full frontal assault since the company unveiled the long-awaited addition to its lineup this week. The spacious glass roof design, imagined by the minds behind Apple's biggest products, has been ridiculed for its 550,000 euro or $640,000 price tag. Steve, you want to check this out? Price tag and its similarities to other much cheaper electric vehicles, including the mass market Nissan Leaf. An avalanche of memes online made fun of its design and likened it to Jaguar's widely lamented rebranding from late 2024. Ferrari owners and lifelong fans who for years have been mocking up their own designs of what the EV might look like lambasted the design on chat forums dedicated to the car maker. Oh boy, how ugly she is, Luc Poirier, a Montreal-based real estate entrepreneur who owns more than, wait for it, 40 Ferraris, said when asked about the model. How do they justify a $400,000 to $500,000 price for this? Unbelievable. Even staffers in a Ferrari-produced promotional video released a few days before the unveiling, showed some of the surprise at how the car looks. Unexpected, said one. Surprising, said another. The company's share price fell 8.4% on Tuesday after the anticipated reveal, wiping out more than $5 billion from the market cap of Europe's most valuable automaker. The uproar didn't interrupt Ferrari from rolling the car in front of a parade of dignitaries. Italian President Sergio Mattarella inspected the car before it was taken to Pope Leo XIV residence in Castel Gandolfo near Rome. The pontiff posed next to a white version of the Luce. The company went into the unveiling with its eyes wide open about the polarizing design, using the Luce to expand the definition of what makes a Ferrari unique. Asked about the criticism, a company spokesman pointed to a recent LinkedIn post from Ferrari chief executive Benedetto Vigna. He wrote, "Real innovation is not democratic. Breakthrough ideas rarely emerge from immediate consensus." In an interview before the car's unveiling, Ferrari chairman John Elkann acknowledged that the car was a break from Ferrari's past that aims to address the pitfalls of modern high-end EVs. "It is definitely a car of the future," he said. When the Luce was first announced in 2021, enthusiasm around EVs was reaching a crescendo. Now the market looks different. U.S. consumers have cooled on the technology. Chinese manufacturers have raced to dominate the market. And European car makers have stomached billions, tens of billions in write-downs after overcommitting to the segment. "I think they saw this great opportunity," said Jim Meek, chairman of the Ferrari Club of America. "The thinking of everyone was that you have to have electric vehicles, but the market is not quite as enthusiastic as it was a few years ago." While a lot of the feedback Meek said he has received from owners has mimicked the skepticism online, parts of the new car have caught the attention of buyers, from the interiors to its four motors and a low center of gravity that bodes well for handling. They're anxious to see what it looks like in person and more interested to see how it drives, Meek said. I know you are too, Steve. So
2: I can't wait.
1: Let me know.
2: I will.
1: Okay.
2: From the Politics and Ideas column, Capitol Hill's unlovable losers. Readers of a certain age will remember 1962 as the inaugural season of the New York Mets, a historically hapless team that ended the season 40 wins, 120 losses. One day, their grizzled manager, Casey Stengel, said, "Can anyone here play this game?" After watching events in Washington over the past week, I have an inkling of how Mr. Stengel felt. Dismay and sheer wonder at the team's incompetence. We have two monumentally inept teams. Start with the Democrats. While running for the championship of the Democratic National Committee, a chairmanship of the Democratic National Committee, Ken Martin, promised to conduct a thorough review of the party's failed 2024 presidential campaign. After getting elected in February 2025, Mr. Martin assigned the task to a Democratic consultant. As months dragged by, rumors spread that the report was being suppressed because it would embarrass Kamala Harris and Joe Biden and expose internal party divides over the Israel-Hamas war and transgender issues. The chairman in December announced that the report wouldn't be released, which did nothing to dampen those suspicions. CNN forced his hand last week by publishing the draft report. It was incredibly bad, disorganized, poorly written, nearly devoid of sources and substance. It was an embarrassment, most of all to Mr. Martin. A serious autopsy would have involved representatives of the entire party, not just a part-time consultant obsessed with mechanics, media, and money. It would have explored the decision to nominate Ms. Harris without discussion or competition after Mr. Biden withdrew. It would have examined the vulnerabilities that the Trump campaign exploited. It would have asked why Hispanics, independents, and young adults, especially men, deserted the party in droves, and it would have clarified the strategic choices Democrats face. Mr. Martin could have avoided this fiasco by publicly stating last year what he was forced to acknowledge this week, that the autopsy wasn't ready for prime time, and fixing it would have meant starting over. He might have endured bad press for a day or two, but the party might have ended up with a useful document. Now major donors reportedly are withholding contributions as party leaders across the spectrum demand Mr. Martin's head on a platter. The other inept team is the Republicans, whose leader seems fixated on architecture and revenge. After President Trump requested $220 million to secure his new East Wing ballroom, Acting Attorney General Todd Blanche announced a $1.776 billion fund to compensate people who claim to have been subjected to unjust treatment by the government, likely including rioters who stormed the U.S. Capitol on January 6, 2021. This was too much, even for habitually supine Republican senators who took

0: utterly stupid, morally wrong. Take your pick. The Republicans abandoned their plans to pass an immigration enforcement bill and left town. While Mr. Blanche was Republicans' whipping boy, their real target was Mr. Trump, whose recent interventions in Republican politics have dismayed them. Fresh from helping purge Senator Bill Cassidy in Louisiana's primary election, Mr. Trump endorsed Attorney General Ken Paxton over Senator John Cornyn in this week's Texas Republican runoff primary. Mr. Cornyn, a judicious conservative, enjoys the respect of his colleagues. Mr. Paxton, in the words of a longtime aide, was Trump before Trump was Trump. That was seemingly enough for the president, even though if the scandal-ridden Mr. Paxton wins the primary, it could jeopardize the Senate seat. The polls hadn't closed at press time. Senator Susan Collins, Republican Maine, reacted to the endorsement with a sense of surprise that appeared feigned. "I don't understand. He is an ethically challenged individual," she said of Mr. Paxton. Her professed confusion calls to mind the old political trope of the piano player in a brothel who claims to have no idea what's going on upstairs. Surely Ms. Collins has noticed that being ethically challenged is no obstacle to office in Mr. Trump's America. As a witness to the New York Mets' abysmal inaugural season, Casey Stengel once remarked, "Been in this game 100 years, but I see new ways to lose them I never knew existed before." I hope this doesn't turn out to be the epithet for the only viable political parties we have. Last week's farce was only a momentary interruption in the tragedy of Mr. Trump's ongoing assault on constitutional government. If the Republicans can't resist the direction in which Mr. Trump is leading them, and the Democrats can't offer an alternative, the U.S. will continue spiraling downward. George.
1: Delta seeks to fix cancellation woes. It's written by Allison Sider. Delta Airlines prides itself on not canceling flights. Lately, that hasn't been going so well. Delta's domestic flight cancellation rate has been higher than the industry average this year, according to data from aviation analytics firm Cirium. It is a setback for an airline that almost always tops industry rankings for reliable operations. The issues don't arise every day, but when bad weather or air traffic control challenges knock it off course, Delta has struggled to recover. The first weekend in May, Delta canceled hundreds of flights after minor weather disruptions, while other airlines ran relatively smoothly. Only Spirit Airlines, which shut down that weekend, scrubbed more. Now, Delta is trying to shore up operations as it heads into the busy summer travel season, when passengers can snowball into meltdowns for carriers and passengers. The airline has stepped up pilot hiring and is keeping more pilots available to fly on short notice. It is also staffing up the teams that schedule and keep track of crews to help avoid situations in which pilots and flight attendants can't reach anyone to confirm their schedules. Our challenges, while not systemic, highlight where we must sharpen our operational edge, Chief Operating Officer Dan Janke told employees in a memo this month. Delta's cancellations related to pilot availability are more than 10 times historical levels and account for 35% of mainline flight cancellations, up from 7% in 2024, Ryan Gum, the carrier's senior vice president of flight operations, wrote in an April 24 memo. All airlines have dealt with difficulties related to air traffic control and other strains that have affected operations in recent years. American Airlines Group, which is working on its own operational improvements, and JetBlue, which operates in the challenging Northeast, have had higher rates of cancellations this year. Americans said changes made this spring have started to pay off. Delta still boasts strong on-time performance, and it canceled few flights over Memorial Day weekend, the high-stakes kickoff to summer travel, but its recent stumbles could tarnish its reputation as the gold standard among airlines. Delta has long been able to go long stretches without canceling a single flight. Its skill in minimizing disruptions has underpinned its ability to charge premium prices, helping it grow into the most profitable U.S. airline. It isn't the first time Delta's fabled operation has faltered. The airline struggled more than rivals after the CrowdStrike outage 2 summers ago crashed millions of computers around the world running Microsoft's Windows operating system. The airline faulted its heavy reliance on CrowdStrike, while the tech companies pointed to Delta's own technology and decisions in the outage's immediate aftermath. Steve.
0: And this is the Business World column that appears regularly in the Wall Street Journal.

0: In a year, will Iran matter? Monday's return to shooting in the Persian Gulf wasn't strategic. It was signaling. Kibitzers, including me, have strained to say how the U.S. might create leverage over Iran, despite the constraints Donald Trump has chosen to observe. No U.S. casualties. But the chances always seemed 90% that the markets would be proved right. Mr. Trump wanted out. He was willing to eat some bleep to get an exit. That still seems to be the case. In overly prescriptive military terms, Mr. Trump would be the loser. He didn't impose his will on the enemy. But Columbia University's Richard Nephew puts it aptly in the title of his recent foreign affairs piece, "The U.S. has room to step back and let Iran defeat itself." On the particularly important nuclear question, the answer isn't a deal. It's making sure Iran's air defenses stay down. The American people, meanwhile, will be satisfied if gasoline prices return to normal. And Mr. Trump was going to be impeached next year anyway. Witness his primary interventions against GOP Senate incumbents. This is his real war now. He thinks, perhaps rightly, that installing one or two toadies might be the difference between conviction and acquittal in next year's Senate when more independent-minded GOP members start eyeing the post-Trump vista. I called it his weird Iran war. It lacked a political foundation or base, which meant it had to be over quickly. The Ukraine war continues, all understand, to save Vladimir Putin's hide. But thanks to 250 years, America and Mr. Trump are immune to regime change, as the term is usually used. America's ambitious strivers know their path to power is the constitutional path. So the ultimate blunder in waiting is China versus Taiwan. As Mr. Trump visited this month, Xi Jinping had purged another round of senior generals as if finding cynicism and opportunism to be an incurable plague in the upper ranks. It is. A modern military needs something higher to pledge allegiance to than the Chinese Communist Party. Mr. Xi's first priority, after all, isn't Taiwan. It's an army ready to shoot down Chinese civilians to keep the party in power. This is a foundation of sand for a society aspiring to global power, and it shows. Mr. Xi's blusters about Taiwan because he can't say what he really fears from the U.S. A move by Taiwan toward independence would force him to throw the Chinese economy and possibly the Communist Party's future down the toilet. Worse, in 5 or 10 years, as setbacks on the mainland accumulate, Taiwan leaders and an ambitious U.S. president might decide that time is right to use Taiwanese independence to break the Communist Party. The world sees a Taiwan status quo that doesn't need to change. Mr. Xi sees the walls closing in on the 80th anniversary of the Chinese Revolution approaches. And bubbling beneath all of this is an American electorate with changing and deeply divided views on the future of U.S. international leadership, wrote Michael Froman of the Council on Foreign Relations last week. Yes and no. A draft Democratic autopsy on 2024, as we have all said, is an incoherent, neurotic confabulation that misses the point. Joe Biden was unpopular and unfit. The truth Democrats dare not speak concerns the astonishing cynicism of his reelection strategy, with its large calculated risk of returning Mr. Trump to office. Prosecutor Jack Smith complains about Trump corruption of the Justice Department. Mr. Smith helped Mr. Biden make sure Mr. Trump would be the 2024 GOP nominee. And where's Dr. Freud when you need him? When James Comey posted seashells spelling out 86-47, a million Americans thought, so says the guy who gave us Trump in 2016. Mr. Trump has his diehard 30%, but it's hard to say he embodies the aims of an American majority when he's so completely a creation of his enemies. On the flip side, who among the politicians today doesn't think, with the same economic tailwinds, I would have a 55% approval rating, not 35%? By Nixon's time, self-Vietnam survival was no longer a U.S. imperative for reasons that had their reciprocal elsewhere. In 1978, Deng Xiaoping toured Southeast Asia and apologized for the Chinese subversion that prompted the domino theory, which wasn't a figment of Washington's imagination, but was pressed on by U.S. by its Asian allies. The point? War is always treated as the ultimate activity of the state, with much apocalyptic hand-wringing when wars go wrong. But wars are also projections beyond the border of political contest at home. To rephrase the great Clausewitz, the U.S. has bigger fish to fry. Mr. Trump's Iran war may prove a lot more forgettable than those who are heavily invested now calculate. Even more so when the Iranian people inevitably take a hand one day and overturn the game board. George.
1: Insurance executive sentenced to 12 years. It's written by Mark Mermont. Insurance entrepreneur Greg Lindberg was sentenced to 12 years in prison Tuesday, capping a 7-year legal saga involving the diversion of $2 billion of policyholders' money from insurance companies he controlled and an attempt to bribe a state regulator that was caught on hidden camera. The sentencing resolves two separate federal criminal convictions for the Yale-educated Lindberg, a self-proclaimed billionaire. After his first bribery conviction in 2020 was overturned on appeal, he was convicted again in 2024 and later pleaded guilty to conspiracy and money laundering charges. In a preliminary finding, the judge in the case also ordered Lindberg to pay restitution of $1.6 billion, according to one of Lindberg's attorneys, Brandon McCarthy. Prosecutors have sought a prison sentence of 14 and a half years. McCarthy said the reduced sentence Mr. Lindberg received reflects the historic and extraordinary efforts by Mr. Lindberg to pay policyholders, an effort that resulted in every U.S. policyholder being paid in full. The cases against Lindberg, 55 years old, centered on what prosecutors called, quote, one of the biggest insurance frauds in history, end quote. After acquiring several small life insurance companies, they charged, Lindberg orchestrated a scheme to siphon at least $2 billion from their books to companies he controlled using a web of loans involving affiliated entities. Lindberg treated the insurance companies as a personal piggy bank, prosecutors alleged, using some of the diverted funds, sums to finance an extravagant lifestyle. Lindberg spent more than $100 million on a variety of expenses, prosecutors said, including private jets, a 214-foot yacht, luxury real estate, and millions in payments to women with whom he had or sought to have a personal relationship. The Wall Street Journal wrote about Lindberg's unusual insurance company investment strategy and spending spree in 2019 and later reported on his use of dozens of operatives to spy on women, most of whom he was dating or interested in dating. North Carolina regulators initially permitted Lindberg's insurance companies to make loans to other companies affiliated with the tycoon, but scrutiny of the arrangements ramped up under a new elected insurance commissioner. Steve.
0: Airbus supply snafu trips up Qantas, article by Joshua Kirby. Airbus said delivery of its first batch of long-distance passenger jets to Australia's Qantas Airways has been delayed as supply chain issues buffet the plane maker. The first of the 12 specially adapted A350-1000s will now be delivered in April 2027, the European group said Tuesday. Carrier Qantas in 2022 said it would order new aircraft from Airbus that would be able to make ultra-long-haul, non-stop flights between Australian cities and London and New York. At the same time, Qantas said the flights would be available from the end of 2025. Qantas later said the first craft would be delivered at the end of 2026. The delay to delivery is largely due to the impact of supply chain issues, Airbus said. Airbus was forced to trim its aircraft delivery goal in 2022, 2024, and 2025 because of supply chain snarls as global bottlenecks stymied sourcing of assembly necessities from seats to toilets. A shortage of engines supplied by RTX, owned by Pratt & Whitney, has become Airbus's latest headache, though the group has backed its delivery target for this year. The first batch of the A350s is in the paint shop and set for test flights in a matter of weeks, a representative for Qantas said. Next month, we'll announce the first route and timing of our inaugural commercial services, the representative said. Despite the delay to the initial delivery, subsequent planes will arrive in quick succession, allowing the airline to return to its original schedule by November, she said. We continue to work closely with Airbus on the delivery and certification process that will enable us to begin operating these history-making ultra-long-haul flights, the representative said.
1: Groupon to slash up to 400 positions. Groupon will lay off nearly a quarter of its employees, cutting up to 400 positions globally in a restructuring the company said will advance its previously disclosed strategy to rebuild as an AI-native company. Thanks so much for listening. Please be sure to join us again tomorrow for another edition of the Wall Street Journal. Have a great day.
0: Have a great day.

0: Here's the forecast for the Boston and South Shore area on the Talking Information Center from the National Weather Service. For today, partly sunny, temperatures in the upper 80s. Partly cloudy overnight, temperatures in the lower 60s. On Thursday, mostly sunny, cloudy later on, showers possible for the afternoon, temperatures in the lower 70s. The sun rose this morning at 5:12, setting at 8:11 this evening. Stay tuned for more heading your way next on the Talking Information Center.
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4: Today's weather, sunny with a high near 90, calming winds becoming northeast at around 5 miles per hour this afternoon. Tonight will be mostly clear with a low around 62. Thursday, sunny, a high near 86 with gusts of wind up to 20 miles per hour. Thursday night, partly cloudy and a low of 58 degrees. Friday, mostly sunny, a high of 86 and a low of 61. Saturday, mostly sunny, a high of 88 and a low of 59. And Sunday, mostly sunny with a high near 85 and a low of 58.
3: And the beginning with the local section, two selected for scholarship. Rock Island High School seniors, Avery Vroman and Mateo Gomez, were selected for the Kindness Wins with Madison Keys Scholarship, recognizing their efforts in volunteering and tennis. This is the first time the scholarship has been awarded to Rock Island students. It was created with a mission to celebrate kindness by famed tennis player and Rock Island native Madison Keys, the Kindness Wins nonprofit she founded, and the Rock Island Milan Education Foundation. Two seniors are selected for the award each year, and each receives $1,500 to be considered a student is required to complete a minimum of 10 hours of community service, provide a letter of recommendation, and be active on one of the Rock Island High School tennis teams. Avery Vroman said winning a scholarship around tennis was special to her. She has always enjoyed playing the game, but she said it was the community that she loved, especially as the captain of her tennis team. It's taught me that you have to kind of get along with a lot of different people, Roman said. The joy of that is bringing them all together. Her fondest moments as a captain were hosting dinners and bonding with her teammates. Not only was she recognized as leader of her tennis team, Vroman is also a dedicated volunteer for animal shelters and concessions. Volunteering provides opportunities for new experiences. Asked what kindness means to her, Vroman said it's about resilience. It's difficult to be kind to everyone, especially if they've done you wrong. I think it takes a special kind of person to be able to still be kind after whatever happens to you. Vroman is heading to the University of Wisconsin-Madison to hopefully study genetics with a focus on plants. Ever since she was a child, science has been a favorite subject of hers. She grew bacteria in a lab for the science fair one year. Now Vroman said she wants to do work that can help the environment. Especially with increasing climate change, it'd be better if we have some more resilient plants, Vroman said. Mateo Gomez has wasn't always passionate about tennis. He played soccer for 3 years before joining the tennis team in a last-second decision when the team didn't have enough players. I didn't really have anything else going on, so I said, I might as well. I took a shot, and I played all last year, Gomez said. Gomez said he enjoyed switching to a more individual sport like tennis. He often played in singles and liked how that there was no blame but himself if he lost. I got as far as I did, or I didn't go as far as I wanted to, because of myself, Gomez said. At the end of the day, the only person I could blame for my success or for my failures was me. There was no one to hide behind, and he said that was the lesson he got from tennis. You can't blame other people for your failures. You have to look at yourself and decide, what do I want to do, and do I want to go far? You go as far as your work will take you, Gomez said. As a relatively new tennis player, Gomez said he didn't know who Keys was when he started, but now he said knowing somebody from Rock Island became so successful in the sport makes him hopeful. Because I always hear people talking about how Rock Island isn't as great of a city like compared to other cities in the Quad Cities, Gomez said. I know that there's people out there like who have experienced success from Rock Island, and it seems hopeful knowing that it's not the city that your success is you. Gomez wasn't able to play as much tennis this season due to needing to help with his father's landscaping business, but he said work is important too. He also volunteers at his church, such as lighting and extinguishing candles, or running youth service called Sunday Fun Days. Gomez said he will be heading to Black Hawk College to get his associate degree and then will pursue degrees in landscape architecture and accounting to help the family business. He said he was encouraged to pursue high education from his father. It's kind of just frustrating seeing how he gets passed up all the time for different jobs because he just doesn't have a degree, even though, like we do, really good work, just because he doesn't have a degree, Gomez said. It would be backing up the work we do with proof that someone is capable of showing we can do good work or be something that shows we are credible for what we do. The two students were honored with the scholarship at the Rock Island Scholarship Night on May 13, 2026. Over $200,000 in scholarships were awarded that night to graduating seniors.
4: Consumer Confidence Index slips. Americans remain wary of gas prices and Trump's war with Iran. U.S. consumer confidence eased in May as worries about inflation linked to the war in Iran intensified and households' views of labor market were largely pessimistic, though they anticipated improvement by the end of the year. A marginal drop in confidence reported by the Conference Board on Tuesday contrasted with a release last week of the University of Michigan's survey of consumers, which showed consumer sentiment plumbing record lows in May. Still, it was the latest sign of growing dissatisfaction with President Donald Trump's handling of the economy. Trump won the 2024 presidential election in large part because of his promise to lower inflation, but U.S. consumers faced higher prices, first from his sweeping import tariffs and recently the U.S.-backed war with Iran. A Reuters IPOS survey last week showed Trump's presidential approval rating fall to nearly its lowest level since he returned to the White House in January 2025. Americans are upset with the high prices and trying to stretch every dollar, but they aren't as gloomy as they were during the Great Recession, the COVID recession, or just after Liberation Day last year, said Heather Long, chief economist at the Navy Federal Credit Union. The Conference Board said its Consumer Confidence Index slipped to 93.1 this month, from an upwardly revised 93.8 in April. Economists polled by Reuters forecast the index would drop to 92.0 from a previously reported 92.8 in April. The labor market has a big influence on the index, while the University of Michigan survey is more sensitive to gasoline prices. The decline in confidence occurred among consumers under the age of 35, as well as those 55 years and older. Consumers in the 35 to 54-year-old age group were slightly more optimistic this month. Households with annual incomes ranging from $15,000 to $39,999 experienced sharp decline in confidence. The lower-income households have been disproportionately hurt by gasoline prices, which rose more than 50% since the war began in February. A supplementary survey by the Conference Board showed that as of May, two-thirds of consumers reported cutting back on spending overall due to rising prices.
3: Rivermont Collegiate retains one accreditation. Rivermont Collegiate remains accredited by Cognia, but has lost accreditation from the Independent Schools Association of the Central States, the private school announced Tuesday. The school was recently reviewed by ISACS for the 2023-2024 period and was informed its accreditation will end on June 30th, according to a news release from the school. Rivermont did not specify what led to the loss of ISACS accreditation. The school is appealing the decision, but said the continued accreditation from Cognia means the change will not have any impact on the school's operations. Rivermont Collegiate has a long history of operating under a dual accreditation structure, interim head of school Colin Lawrence said in the release. Reaffirming our relationship with Cognia is important for our school and our ability to provide an exceptional learning experience for all students, and it should ease any concerns students and parents and staff have had regarding our path forward. The school's next accreditation review is in 2029.
4: And in world news, in the Middle East, Iran says the U.S. broke ceasefire. Tehran calls strikes a gross violation of this tenuous agreement. Iran said Tuesday the United States violated a ceasefire after the U.S. conducted what it called defensive strikes in the southern Iran, while U.S. Secretary of State Marco Rubio said negotiating a deal to halt the conflict could take a few days. Iran's foreign ministry said the U.S. strikes in Iran's southern Hormozgan province, where Iranian media reported the sounds of explosion early on Tuesday, represented a gross violation of the tenuous ceasefire in place for nearly 7 weeks. Both sides previously indicated progress on a memorandum of understanding that could halt the war and restart shipping through the blocked Strait of Hormuz, giving negotiators 60 days to negotiate more complex issues, including Iran's nuclear program. Iranian media reported that Iran's negotiators pushed for the memorandum to include the release of billions of dollars of frozen assets at talks in Qatar. Following strikes against targets that the U.S. said included boats attempting to lay mines and missile launch sites, Rubio told reporters on his plane in India's Jaipur that the Strait of Hormuz had to open one way or another. The war, which began with the U.S. and Israeli strikes in Iran on February 28th, caused an unprecedented oil supply shock, pushing up the cost of fuel, fertilizer, and food. Iran responded to the strikes by launching drones and missiles at Gulf states that host U.S. bases. Traffic through the Strait of Hormuz, which normally carries about one-fifth global trade in oil and liquefied natural gas, has been a fraction of its usual level since the war began. Global benchmark Brent crude futures rose about 3.5% Tuesday to about $100 a barrel. U.S. Central Command said late Monday it carried out fresh strikes designed to protect our troops from the threats posed by Iranian forces. Iran's Revolutionary Guard said Tuesday they reserved the right to retaliate. They said air defense units downed a U.S. drone and fired at another drone and a jet fighter, which they said had entered Iranian airspace over the Gulf region. In comments posted on Telegram channel, on the occasion of the annual Hajj pilgrimage. Iran's Supreme Leader Ayatollah Khomeini said, "The clock cannot be turned back, and the nation and lands of the region will no longer be a shield for American bases. From now on, the slogans 'Death to America' and 'Death to Israel' will be the slogans of the Islamic State and oppressed people of the world, especially the youth," he added.
3: Young entrepreneur finds purpose. Caden Kelly was on the grind Memorial Day. The 19-year-old resident of the Fire Lake community just outside Girard was at 8 a.m. Monday before he took part in any Memorial Day celebration. He had a job to do. "I had a deck to wash on a house in the neighborhood up by the tennis courts," Kelly said. "So I set up the hoses and then washed the deck in a chemical I used to bring out the wood, clean things up, and then I did the pressure wash. It took about an hour, and then I spent some time talking with the owners. If I know the people or they remember me, I'm always happy to take the time to chat. That's how I learn about what my customers are looking for. I try hard to be a good people person, to listen to people. My parents raised me to treat people right." Kelly is no stranger in the Fire Lake community or the surrounding Girard area. He played basketball and competed in gold for Girard High School before his graduation last year. And before he even finished high school, neighbors knew him as the kid with hustle. He mowed lawns and shoveled driveways and even worked with landscaping crews to earn money. For the last 2 weeks, Kelly has gone door to door handing out business cards to announce his pressure washing business. "My pressure washing business is only about 2 weeks old, but I've had about 10 jobs already," he explained. "I think it's going pretty well. I enjoy it. I like working hard and then being able to see clean siding or a clean deck. I like that part of it." Sitting in a porch overlooking the backside of Fire Lake, Kelly described his other ambition. "I want to be a firefighter," he said. "I just finished my EMT course and I'm a volunteer at the Girard Fire Department. I train every Monday and I have been on 3 or 4 calls already. I was at the big 70 Hell Bell fire out past the high school. That was a learning experience for me." Kelly talked about learning as much as he can and always wanting to have a majority stake in something. "I like the idea of working hard at my own business, building it up," he said. "Right now, I'm decently versed in money. Instead of listening to music, a lot of times, I listen to Dave Ramsey. I really just try to learn as much as I can. Knowledge is wealth." Kelly said the best skill he learned playing golf and basketball in high school was patience. "You have bad shots in both sports, right? Tough days," he said. "But you keep swinging or adjust your shots, and you just stay after it. It can be hard to be patient." Kelly smiled. "I learned patience in the house I grew up in, too," he said. "I have 3 sisters, all older. Lindsay is oldest, then Delaney, then Campbell. According to the legend, Campbell was the one who looked after me when I was a baby and little." Kelly shook his head. "Supposedly. Oh, they all loved me when I was a baby and when I was real little. Then I got annoying." Kelly laughed. "It's not a big deal. We're all good now. But I know I bugged them. And there was a time Campbell and I fought all the time." He paused for just a moment. "But I was raised in a good household. My parents always had things in order. We saw them go to work and work hard," he said. "We could easily see what they did to provide for us. And that's really important for kids, I think." Kelly paused for another moment and considered what he wants from his own life. "I want to work hard and not have to worry about money," he said. The 19-year-old small businessman smiled. "I want to marry my girlfriend. Her name is Taryn, and she's 18, and we've been together for years. I was a sophomore, and she was a freshman, and she added me on Snapchat. And then one night, me and a friend snuck out of my house late, and I got to meet Taryn, and she brought a friend. We just walked around all night talking. Kelly smiled and shook his head at the memory. It's just something you do in a small town when you can't drive. But 2 weeks later, we were dating. Her family is super and always includes me in stuff. Taryn is smart and kind and beautiful. I would like to have a life with her. Kelly did offer one bit of advice for aspiring entrepreneurs or dudes looking for a relationship that lasts. Research. Become an expert. Really take the time to learn. And most of all, be dedicated. If you're going to do it all the way. If you're going to half-ass it, don't bother.
4: 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Jeff Adams built his collection brick by brick, literally. He became a brick collector. Wasn't something that he had on his bingo card in 2018 when his fascination began. In fact, he was just trying to fix up his yard. Fed up with knocking down the plastic edging around his flower beds every time he mowed, Adams decided to dig a channel, lay down some gravel, and line it with bricks. He found a Facebook marketplace listing for free bricks, and he went over to check it out. Little did I know, they were in her yard still, and I had to pull them all up. Her husband said, "She didn't tell you that, did she?" But it wasn't too bad. Most of them were not marked, but a few of them had names on them. Adams went home and did a little Googling on brick-stamped St. Louis No. 1. They looked old and kind of cool, so he did some research. As of late May, there's one on sale on eBay for $50. Then I got on Facebook and I checked and found out there was a Facebook page, a couple of them. One of them, the IBCA, International Brick Collectors Association, and then there's another one called Crazy About Bricks, and I found out that there's all kind of collectors, and I started talking to different people. He made friends with a man in Galesburg who had been searching for a Kewanee brick. Adams ran across a stack on Marketplace, and the word spread he'd found a secret stash. Pretty soon, my phone was ringing off the hook. Bricks, Adam said, come in all shapes, sizes, colors, and uses, including sidewalk bricks, building bricks, street pavers, fire bricks, which are used in furnaces or chimneys. I kind of went overboard when I started collecting. In the backyard of his Coal Valley home, Adams has what he describes as the brick barn. It used to be his fixing up cars barn until grandkids came along and the hobby went by the wayside. Inside the barn, bricks are carefully stacked to the ceiling on shelves. The bricks line either the perimeter of the building with another miniature room built in the middle for even more bricks. It just snowballs. If you get interested in collecting and you find something that other collectors don't have, chances are you're going to trade you a bunch of bricks just to get one of those. And sometimes you only find one of something. Sometimes you find several. Brick collecting is growing in popularity, with the International Brick Collectors Association helping collectors find one another. It's been around since the 80s, and it's one of its oldest members are actually in its 80s. They met up for swaps and ship bricks back and forth. Facebook Marketplace and eBay are popular shopping spots for Adams, but he's even used the local newspaper to his advantage. In 2018, he ran an ad asking if anyone had marked bricks they were looking to get rid of. He was also connected with a man in bluegrass who introduced him to the world of brick collecting. From then on, it was game on. The value of bricks isn't necessarily monetary, Adams said. It's the collectability. The bricks Adams collects all have a name or logo stamped on them. He has several Purrington pavers made in East Galesburg for years. One of his favorite bricks is a Purrington with a logo on backwards. The collection of 2,500 bricks seems like a lot, but there are collectors with more than 10,000 to their name. That might be a bit too much for the wife to handle, but then again, they have an understanding. Keeps me out of the tavern, he said under his breath. The bricks in his collection come from all over the place, and he's got a special interest in local bricks. At one point, brickyards were common in the area. Adams has bricks from Cable, Illinois, a town south of Sherrard. He has some from Agrillo Works out of Carbon Cliff and from Davenport Brick and Tile, even though the company was in Buffalo. All of his bricks are separated by state. He doesn't have all 50 yet. Alaska and Hawaii are missing, and a few northern states, but he's getting close. In addition to collecting by state and company, collectors are looking for variety. He has a pair of bricks that are longer than the average brick, but look more like something took a bite out of them. They were designed that way and are used to go under the rails of streetcars, Adams said. He has a complete set, one of each shape. There are larger bricks in his collection, too, that almost resemble pavers. Adams said those are sidewalk tiles, and they're very popular at the turn of the 20th century when businesses were required to line their patios with tiles before they built a deck, so they were able to have some kind of floor under there if the deck rotted out.
3: Massive Whale makes a massive comeback. Aboard the Molly B on the Salish Sea, they are big, they are beautiful, and they are back. The return of the humpback whale to greater numbers than observed in decades is part of a larger revival of marine mammals in the Salish Sea. It is an astonishing sight of life rebounding, with exception of the endangered southern resident orcas. On a recent day in the waters of the San Juan Islands, pink salmon were jumping, and masses of seabirds were feasting on forage fish. Baby seals lazed alongside their mothers on the rocks, too sleepy to be bothered by a boat quietly chuffing by. The quick dives of harbor porpoise with their tiny dorsal knife the water. Minke whales, too, slice the surface. It's in these conditions the humpbacks have made a spectacular recovery at about 8% a year. Until about the 1910s, humpback whales were common, but then they were hunted to near extinction by commercial whaling. You never saw them, said Joe Gatos, science director for the Sea Doc Society, a science and education nonprofit based on Orcas Island. Now they are showing up in places where they had not been since the 1900s. Now we see them willy-nilly, spring, summer, fall, winter. It's a reminder, Gatos said, of the different policies to protect and preserve animals and their habitat can make. It is a resurgence for an animal once so relentlessly pursued. There once were whaling stations from California to British Columbia, including at Bay City in Gray's Harbor. Commercial whaling of humpbacks for their baleen and blubber reduced their population by more than 95%, according to the National Oceanic and Atmospheric Administration. The last whaling stations in the U.S. operated out of San Francisco Bay until 1970. Commercial hunting of humpbacks were banned by the International Whaling Commission in 1966. The commission placed a moratorium on commercial hunting of all whales worldwide in 1986. Subsistence hunting by Aboriginal groups is allowed under special provisions. Some countries, including Japan in 2019, withdrew from the IWC convention and continue to hunt whales commercially. Other environmental laws, including the Clean Water Act and Endangered Species Act and the Marine Mammal Protection Act, as well as modern sewage treatment, all have made for cleaner water and more abundant life in the Salish Sea. It didn't used to be this way. We did something right, Gatos said. It is important to remember and celebrate the victories. John Kalambotis, senior research biologist and a founder of the Cascadia Research Collective in Olympia has studied humpbacks for nearly 40 years. With other researchers, he has assembled a photo catalog of humpbacks uniquely identified by marks on their flukes or tail. There are thousands of them. Seeing just two humpbacks in Puget Sound was noteworthy in the 1980s. Kalabokidis said, "Today the number of humpbacks has grown by an order of magnitude from about 500 on the West Coast to more than 5,000, including about 2,000 in Washington and southern BC waters. Today, humpbacks migrate thousands of miles between their feeding and breeding areas. The humpbacks found in the waters of Washington and southern British Columbia primarily comprise mixed herds of humpbacks from Mexican and Hawaiian populations. The Mexican population, which is legally treated as distinct, is listed as threatened under the U.S. Endangered Species Act. All humpback populations are protected under the Marine Mammal Protection Act." We'll take a brief intermission.

0: Welcome back to today's reading of the Quad City Times. And from the food section, Gloria. Tried and true flavors that make this chicken dish a winner. There are so many ways to serve chicken for dinner, and one of the easiest ways is to add a variety. To add a variety is with the pan sauce. This recipe for Chicken Gloria is all about the delicious cream sauce. The sauce is velvety smooth, but because it's made with heavy cream and chicken broth, it's not too heavy. What sets it apart is the addition of dry sherry. This fortified wine adds a complex and nutty flavor to the sauce that makes this easy weeknight dinner taste oh so special. Chicken Gloria reportedly dates back to the Betty Crocker test kitchens during the 50s or 1960s. This dish is made of breaded and seared chicken breast, sautéed mushrooms, gooey Munster cheese, and sherry-spiked cream sauce. The shortcut is using a can of condensed cream of mushroom soup, and that's a common substitution. But here, we're making a simple white sauce for the delicious iteration of Chicken Gloria. There's a recipe for Chicken Gloria in today's Quad City Times. And delicious dupes. I'm a solid child of the 90s. I collected Lisa Frank school supplies, loved Dunkaroos, and tried wearing my clothes backwards. And I'm obsessed with Red Lobster's Cheddar Bay biscuits. These garlicky warm pillow biscuits were the reason my sister and I begged my parents to go to Red Lobster as often as we did. Though it's been a minute since I've been to a Red Lobster, I'm no stranger to the store-bought biscuit mix. While they somehow always fall short of delivering those iconic biscuits you can get at the restaurant, the nostalgia factor is huge. But I'm happy to announce I no longer need pre-made mix. I've cracked the code, and here's how you can replicate those renowned biscuits at home without picking up a boxed mix. A recipe for copycat Red Lobster biscuits is in today's Quad City Times. And super seeds. Adding a little chia to your morning routine with these overnight recipes. Chia seed pudding. This creamy pudding is a true delight. It's satiny smooth, sweetened with honey, studded with tender little chia seeds. You just need three ingredients to get started, and then the variations are limitless. Breakfast through dinner and even a late night snack, the chia seed pudding is sure to become a regular part of your healthy rotation. With perfect balance of creamy and crunchy textures, Berry Crumble overnight oats will keep you satisfied all morning. The natural sweetness of berries pairs beautifully with the cinnamon spiced oat base, while the crumble topping adds a crunchy layer to each bite. The best part? You can use a mixture of berries and or stick with your favorite, whether it's juicy blueberries, tart raspberries, sweet strawberries, or a blend of all three. A recipe for Berry Crumble overnight oats is in today's Quad City Times.
1: Rural Lifeline. Newman, Jerry Seinfeld's nemesis in his eponymous sitcom, famously said, "When you control the mail, you control information." That was something Founding Father Benjamin Franklin knew very well. He oversaw the mail service from 1753 until 1774, improving a rough system that connected the 13 British colonies. When it became clear war between the Americans and Britain was inevitable, according to Smithsonian Magazine, Franklin and his fellow rebels relied on an underground communications network to share crucial information. In 1775, the Continental Congress created what would become the United States Postal Service with Franklin as its first Postmaster General. It was the agency's website, says the first, and for many citizens, the most consequential function of the new government. Now, 251 years later, the U.S. Postal Service is still a vital government function, even as it faces a financial crisis that forced it to temporarily pause pension plan payments and raise prices. The United States Postal Service still gets the mail to Americans by whatever means necessary, auto, boat, air, or even mule, no matter how far flung their location. United States Postal Service's historian and corporate information services manager Steve Koschersberger said. Before the Civil War, Koschersberger said, Americans had to travel to their local post office. In many smaller communities, that meant a trip to the general store or another centrally located business. Newspapers, vital sources of information, were given subsidies to allow them to be mailed. Still, it could be costly to mail letters and correspondence, said Lynn Heidelbaugh, curator with the Smithsonian National Postal Museum. In 1845, postal rates were lowered to make them more affordable, and in 1847, postage stamps were introduced, adding convenience. Mail was delivered to post offices by horses, stagecoaches, and later by train. As the Civil War unfolded, Heidelbaugh said it wasn't uncommon to see women with children lined up at urban post offices awaiting letters from sons and husbands away at war in 1863. Free home delivery began in cities, though it took decades of debate in Congress for free home delivery to spread to small towns and villages. By 1902, rural free delivery was standard throughout the U.S. In 1889, President Benjamin Harrison appointed Philadelphia department store owner John Wanamaker as Postmaster General, who lobbied for rural free delivery, commemorative stamps, and pneumatic tubes, innovations that would be implemented after his term ended in 1893. Sears and Roebuck and Montgomery Ward, they were the Amazons of their day. Their businesses expanded when they could send catalogs to people directly. Americans, even in far-flung places, could receive home-delivered parcels starting in 1913. In the United States Postal Service mandate for universal service meant it had to be able to access hard-to-reach areas, and that helped many communities become more connected. Rural delivery helped make the case for better roads,

0: and that helped many communities become more connected. Rural delivery helped make the case for better roads. Rural communities were already trying to improve roads, and having a rural carrier using those roads helped them make the case to demand better roads that were graded, paved, and maintained. The Constitution gives Congress the power to establish post offices and postal roads, a provision she said has huge latitude, and interpreted to include not just paved roads, but also waterways, canals, railways, and airmail service. That had implications for rural communities and commercial entities. When those funds go toward different postal routes, the businesses transporting the mail get a steady stream of income. So, for example, rail companies carrying mail can invest more in passenger service, she said. The Postal Service can be a lifeline for many Americans in remote or distant places, from rural areas in the continental United States to hard-to-reach areas of Alaska, to faraway territories like Guam, and military bases all over the world. Newspapers and letters help keep families informed and connected, especially in times of crisis like during war if you have had a loved one far away. The mail is a way for the federal government to provide services to people, to communicate, the Internal Revenue Service, the instance, communicates with taxpayers via mail. If your nearest pharmacy is a day's drive away, you may depend on the Postal Service to get medications that keep you alive. USPS delivers to remote Alaskan villages accessible only by air and at certain times of year. There's a Detroit River service that delivers mail to boats on the waterway, and the Supai Post Office delivers mail to members of the Havasupai tribe in the Grand Canyon by mule train. The best and most cost-effective way to access an area inaccessible by auto and too dangerous for small aircraft. Throughout the U.S., he said, you can take for granted when you drop something in the mailbox that it's going to get there.
1: Hawkeyes announce UConn games. Iowa headed to stores next season. The Huskies visit Iowa City in 27 and 28. The Iowa women's basketball program announced a home and home series with one of the top programs in the sport on Tuesday. In a post to social media, the Hawkeyes announced they will go on the road to face Connecticut during the non-conference portion of their 2026-27 season. In return, the Huskies will travel to Iowa City during their non-conference season during the 27-28 season to face Iowa in Carver Hawkeye Arena. It will be the first time the Hawkeyes have hosted Connecticut and Carver since 1991, when Hawkeyes lost 73-45. The two programs had faced each other three times in the last four seasons, including a Final Four matchup during the 24 NCAA tournament, which the Hawkeyes won 71-69. The Huskies have won most recent meeting 90-64 over Iowa in the 2025 Women's Champions Classic in Brooklyn. Connecticut advanced to the Final Four for the 25th time in program history. The Huskies lead all-time series 7-4, including wins in seven of the last eight meetings. The arena location, Gampel Pavilion, or People's Bank Arena, tip time and TV information for next year's meeting will be announced at a later date.
0: Searching for answers. Cubs still believe despite long losing streak. For as bleak as the Chicago Cubs season is trending in a dramatic shift over the last 2 weeks, those within the clubhouse are trying to maintain perspective. At some point, things will turn the Cubs' way. It's a mantra the Cubs continue to believe in and their confidence in what they are capable of. As poorly as they have played since their second 10-game winning streak ended May 9th, the veteran-laden group has echoed a resolute faith that their recent struggles will not become a defining moment of the season. They're saying all the right things, focused on the process, and trying not to get caught up in the results.

0: results, particularly when flukiness comes into play. But that winning streak feels like a lifetime ago. Not earlier this month, they're in free fall. The Cubs' offense yet again came up short in Monday's 2-1 loss to the Pittsburgh Pirates, extending their skid to 9 consecutive games while dropping 13 of their last 15 games. The Cubs, 29-25, wasted another stellar start by right-handed Ben Brown, who held the Pirates to 1 run and 4 hits in 6 innings. Manager Craig Counsell has searched for ways to jolt the offense by shuffling the lineup over the last few days. Pete Crow Armstrong collected a hit and 3 walks batting in the leadoff spot 3 straight days. He scorched 3 balls with exit velocities over 100 miles per hour in Monday's loss that all went for outs despite expected batting averages of .610, .660, and .870. Counsell gave Ian Happ a mental reset by sitting the left fielder for the last 2 games in the series against Houston. Shortstop Dansby Swanson had an off day Sunday, while Nico Hoerner and Celia Suzuki were out of the lineup for Monday's series opener in Pittsburgh. Hoerner and Suzuki entered as pitch hitters in the 9th inning against Pirates lefty closer Gregory Soto, but grounded out and struck out looking. Rookie infielder Pedro Ramirez has started their last 2 games, and Michael Conforto continues to get more regular at-bats. The various combinations, although a small sample size, hasn't paid off. The Cubs' .178 average during this 15-game stretch is the worst in the majors behind the Astros, who swept them over the weekend. Counsell offered a blunt assessment after Monday's underwhelming performance. "We've got to play better," Counsell said. "We've got to swing the bats better. We've got to pitch better. We need more guys contributing to good stuff. And as a coaching staff, we've got to figure out a way to get the players there. Offensively, we are equipped to be way more consistent than this and way better than this, and we need to show it." Their best opportunity to break Monday's game open came in the 2nd inning against Pirates starter Carmen Mudenski, who 3 consecutive hitters reached with 2 outs. Ramirez and Moses Bastidos singled, and Miguel Amaya walked to load the bases for Swanson.
1: In Big Ten college men's basketball, Coleman among the top freshmen. The final update to 247 sports recruiting rankings for the class of 2026 puts 6 Big Ten teams in the top 10 of incoming freshman classes. Ohio State's Anthony Thompson is the highest rated, with the 6'8" forward checking in number 7 overall recruit, just ahead of Maryland's Baba Oladalton, USC's Christian Collins, and Michigan's Brandon McCoy Jr. to round out the top 10. The biggest riser was Illinois' Quinton Coleman. USC class goes the deepest at the top, with 5-star twins Adonis and Darius Ratliff joining Collins in Los Angeles. But which freshman might have the biggest impact on their new team in 26-27? That's a different question than pure rankings. Here's the top 10 as I see it. Anthony Thompson, number 1 from Ohio State. 6'8" forward, Western Reserve Academy, Ohio. John Mobley Jr. and Amir Bynum are the only 2 returning starters for Ohio State. It would seem likely then that the Buckeyes' 4th highest ranked recruit in the modern era would join them. From a pure potential standpoint, Thompson is an upgrade on Devin Royal, who transferred to Villanova this offseason. The 6'8" lefty knocked down 40% of his 3-pointers during his senior season and averaged 25.6 points, 9.4 rebounds, and 2-point assists for the Pioneers. Number 2 is Quinton Coleman, Illinois. the 6-foot guard, Principia, Missouri. Coleman was ranked just inside the top 100 when he committed and signed with Wake Forest last fall. 6 months later, now he's a 5-star recruit, ranked number 13 by 247 Sports and viewed as a crucial piece for Illinois heading into the 26-27 season. A replacement, perhaps, for the one-and-done lottery pick Keaton Wagler, Coleman earned the hype with his stellar senior season at Principia, guarding the Panthers to a second straight state title. He did so with an absurd combination of production and offensive efficiencies, averaging 23.1 points, 6.1 rebounds, 3.9 assists, and 2.7 steals, while shooting 65% overall, 51% from the three-point range, and 90% at the free-throw line. Rounding out, number 3, Christian Collins, USC, Brandon McCoy, Jr., Michigan, Luke Utel, Purdue, Babaya Oldadahan, Maryland, Darius Ratliff, USC, Carlos Bedlock, Jr., Michigan State, Josiah Jervis, Michigan State, and Lucas Murillo, Illinois.
0: Everest operators must vet climbers better. Kathmandu, Mount Everest expedition operators must focus on the experience and knowledge of climbers to lower risks and minimize deaths on the mountain. A British climber and guide who has made the most ascents to the peak by a non-Sherpa said on Monday. 5 people have died on Everest this year, and some face problems at high altitudes, needing to be rescued from the so-called death zone while descending from the summit. Kenton Cool, 52, who climbed the 29,032-foot summit for the 20th time last week, said climbing Everest was not that risky if it was done properly, with the right guides, techniques, and better planning. It is the operators who should be more diligent with who they allow to be with the team of guides that goes to the summit, Cool told Reuters in Kathmandu, referring to the need to filter out less experienced climbers. Last week, a record 274 climbers scaled Everest on a single day, the highest number ever on one day from the Nepali side. The feat once again brought to the fore the risks of allowing large numbers of climbers on the mountain and the criticisms Nepal has previously faced. Overcrowding sometimes leads to risky traffic jams or long queues in the death zone area below the summit, where the level of natural oxygen is dangerously below what is required for human survival. Nepal has acknowledged risks from congestion and inexperienced climbers by introducing tighter controls and higher fees. People should not die on Everest if they have good enough experience, Cool said. Cool, who first scaled Everest in 2004, said climbing had changed, in part because of the technology. The Sherpa guides understood their clients better, rope fixing was better organized and executed, equipment, communication, and weather forecasting are better, he said. Cool said on summiting days, overtaking people at the Hillary Step bottleneck was difficult because of the crowd, but ultimately manageable. A towering block of ice delayed by nearly 2 weeks the opening of the route, stranding hundreds of climbers at base camp in April.
1: That'll conclude today's reading of the Quad City Times. Please stay tuned for a reading of the Moline Dispatch, Rock Island Argus. This is Brian Cunningham.
0: And Barbara Odell.
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It is Wednesday, the 27th of May. I am Pete Peterson, here to read this hour from today's edition of the Dispatch Argus. It's being read live at 9 in the morning. It is being recorded, and it will be rebroadcast this evening at 8 o'clock. Our weather forecast, well, it is pretty much the same all the way through next week. Basically, we are going to have warm temperatures today up around 90, then it's going to be in the upper 80s all the way through next Tuesday. The overnight lows are going to be either in the low 60s or the upper 50s. And then the winds aren't going to be particularly bad. We will have 5 to 10 mile per hour winds tonight, and they could end up gusting as high as 20 miles per hour on Thursday. But other than that, they pretty much stay in the 5 to 10 mile per hour range. There is no weather precipitation predicted in any of the forecasts. Those temperatures are going to again be in the 80s during the day, and up for 50s to 60s overnight, with clear skies overnight and mostly sunny skies during the day. And we would like to support those who support APRIS. Thank those who support APRIS. 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Well, let's begin with a couple of articles on the upcoming primaries on the Iowa side of the river. First, on the first congressional district side here, this by Sarah Watson. With Iowa's Republican primary approaching, U.S. Representatives Marinette Miller Meeks and Ashley Hinson highlighted President Donald Trump's endorsements Tuesday as both faced primary challengers questioning their conservative credentials. Miller Meeks is seeking another term representing Iowa's 1st congressional district, while Hinson is campaigning for Iowa's open U.S. Senate seat ahead of Iowa's June 2nd primary election. In other races across the country, Trump has backed primary challengers to sitting lawmakers who have crossed him. Thomas Massie in Kentucky and Bill Cassidy in Louisiana are two examples of Republican lawmakers who lost their primary election after Trump weighed in. Miller Meeks and Hinson wanted to let Republicans gathered in Bettendorf Tuesday night know they had the president's support. "Donald Trump endorsed me because he knows I'm a fighter," Miller Meeks said. She pointed to her personal story. She said she was burned in a kitchen fire and hospitalized as a teenager, which inspired her to pursue becoming a doctor. She left home at 16 to pursue college against her parents' wishes, and at age 18 enlisted in the U.S. Army. Miller Meeks then went to medical school, became an ophthalmologist, and settled in Iowa. "It's the story of America. It's that promise that you can achieve," she said. "That's why I ran for Congress, because that's worth preserving." Miller Meeks also noted her run for Congress in 2020, where she won her first term by 6 votes after lengthy recounts, one of the closest elections in U.S. history, and continued to win close elections again in 2022 and 2024. "I will do whatever it takes to win this district and keep it in Republican hands," Miller Meeks said. Hinson likewise said she has the, quote, "great privilege of being endorsed by our President Donald J. Trump. He got behind our campaign that very first week we launched because he also knew that we needed a fighter and he needed a strong ally in the United States Senate. So that's when we took our country back. We can continue that great momentum," Hinson said. Hinson is a former TV news anchor who ran for the state legislature and then Congress. "We know it's about Miller Meeks. And we know it's about keeping men out of women's sports. It's about cutting your taxes and returning as many dollars to you as we possibly can, because whose money is it? It's your money," Hinson said. Hinson noted that agriculture and small businesses are the backbone of Iowa's economy, and she would work to support them. She also said she would protect Social Security and Medicare, and that means rooting out the waste, fraud, and abuse in these programs. Hinson said she wants to tackle cost of living issues, whether it means being able to afford those little extras, putting your kids in sports, taking the family vacation, or saving money and buying your first home. "We need to make sure that life is easier and more affordable for Iowa families and American families," Hinson said.
Hinton added that Republicans are not backing down from making sure we actually have a secure border, and highlighted her support for banning members of Congress from trading individual stocks or betting on prediction markets. Miller Meeks pointed to her support for the budget reconciliation package, dubbed the One Big Beautiful Bill, painting it as a tax cut for working families and as a measure that targeted waste, fraud, and abuse in Medicaid to strengthen and preserve the insurance program for whom it was intended, including children, disabled individuals, and the elderly. She also praised the legislation's tax deductions for tips, making permanent a $2,000 child care tax credit, and the creation of a new child savings account for newborns. Democrats have been critical of the package because it's estimated to reduce future Medicaid spending by $941 billion over 10 years and increase the number of uninsured people by 10 million, according to the nonpartisan Congressional Budget Office. Miller Meeks also chaired a recent House vote to pass permanent year-round sale of E15. Previously, the year-round ethanol blend had been approved by the executive order, but Iowa lawmakers have pushed for more permanent legislation for years. Asked after the event how tying herself more closely to the president by highlighting his endorsement may play out in a general election, Miller Meeks said she believed Republicans are going to be tied to the president regardless and that it's up to individual lawmakers to distinguish why they should be reelected. "You have to earn it, and I think I've done the job of earning it here in Iowa's 1st Congressional Districts," Miller Meeks said. "I've been throughout my district numerous times. I visit every single county. We've helped them to get funding. I just heard from someone here that we have some of the best constituent services of anyone in Iowa." And these are the Democratic candidates for Iowa's 1st District meeting by Sarah Watson. Two Democrats are running in Iowa's 1st Congressional District primary, looking to be their party's nominees to try to flip what is expected to be one of the country's most competitive House seats. Christina Bohannon, a law professor from Iowa City, is running for a third time to try to unseat Republican U.S. Representative Marinette Miller Meeks. This time, Bohannon drew a challenge from the left for the Democratic nomination, political newcomer Travis Terrell, a healthcare worker from Tiffin. Iowa's primary is June 2nd, and the general election is November 3rd. Miller Meeks is facing her own challenger from the right flank in David Pouch, who also challenged her in 2024. Independent candidate Michael Bridgeford is also running for the seat, but will not be on a primary ballot June 2nd. Southeast Iowa's 1st District is again expected to be competitive come November. Bohannon lost in 2024 by fewer than 800 votes, and political analyst with Sabato's Crystal Ball and the Cook Political Report rate this year's race as a toss-up. The Democratic Congressional Campaign Committee has named the district as a target to flip. The 20-county district in Southeast Iowa includes Davenport, Iowa City, Clinton, Burlington, and Indianola. Bohannon has a significant fundraising advantage, party support, and name recognition compared to Terrell, and she's widely expected to win the Democratic nomination. She raised $4.8 million this cycle, according to the Federal Election Commission filings, compared to Terrell's $20,900. Bohannon has essentially been campaigning for the general election, focusing her attacks on Miller Meeks' votes and positions on health care, tariffs, and the Iran war. If elected, Bohannon said she would focus on issues that reduce the cost of living for Iowans, such as undoing cuts to Medicaid, repealing, quote, unnecessary tariffs, end quote, and taking on, quote, price gouging by big companies in the agriculture sector. Terrell said he's running to be a voice for the working class and push for more progressive positions, such as establishing universal health care, abolishing immigration and customs enforcement, raising the minimum wage, and expanding union collective bargaining rights. Both spoke with the Quad City Times about their campaigns ahead of Election Day. Bohannon supports repealing cuts and requirements made to Medicaid as part of the budget reconciliation package dubbed the One Big Beautiful Bill, and supports extending Affordable Care Act subsidies to bring down cost of health insurance. She has criticized Miller Meeks for her votes for the budget reconciliation bill and against a measure narrowly passed by the U.S. House restoring ACA subsidies. Miller Meeks has said the measures preserve Medicaid for those who most need it, and that the subsidies padded insurance companies. Miller Meeks has pointed to legislation she sponsored that would expand association health plans, allowing small businesses and self-employed workers to band together to negotiate coverage.
People all over the country are really feeling the pain of these health care cuts, of the increased health insurance premiums, Bohannon said. Especially in our rural communities, they're facing hospital closures, clinic closures, the loss of doctors and services. And so I think that there might be a real appetite for health care reform across the country. Bohannon has highlighted her family's experience with health care costs as part of her campaigns. While growing up in a mobile home in rural Florida, her father, a construction worker, became ill with emphysema and had his health insurance canceled because of a pre-existing condition. It left her family choosing between bills and his medical expenses. Lowering the cost of living is a top priority, Bohannon said. She wants to see Congress repeal what she called unnecessary tariffs and go after corporations for price gouging, she said, is driven by consolidation in meatpacking and fertilizer sectors. Also, she said private equity purchasing land and housing in Iowa has driven up costs, a problem she'd like to look at in Congress. Bohannon also wants to bring ethics reforms to Congress, including term limits, age caps, a prohibition on members of Congress trading individual stocks, and a ban on spending taxpayer dollars for personal use. Terrell wants to go further than Bohannon on several issues, including health care and immigration. Terrell supports enacting universal health care, similar to Canada and European nation systems. Terrell also references a personal story driving his positions. He said he decided to run for office after a phone call with his mom. She previously had fallen off a ladder and broke her back while working, he said, and she had to return to work because she couldn't afford to retire. Terrell said she feared losing Social Security benefits after Elon Musk criticized the program when he led the cost-cutting Department of Government Efficiency. It just kind of pushed me over the edge of realizing that working-class people don't have someone fighting for them, Terrell said. Among Terrell's other priorities are raising the minimum wage, expanding union bargaining rights, and overhaul the immigration system, which he called broken and inhumane. Terrell supports abolishing immigration and customs enforcement, he said. He thinks the consequences outweigh the benefits, and ICE has been turned into basically Donald Trump's private army. Terrell said he believes money going to ICE should go toward detecting terrorist attacks and stopping drug trafficking, not targeting workplaces with people whose work visas recently expired. The money that's going to ICE, which is just an astronomical amount, should go to actually protecting people, not just terrorizing them, Terrell said. Bohannon takes a more moderate approach to immigration enforcement. We need to secure the border, Bohannon said, but obviously we also need for immigration enforcement to be transparent, accountable, and professional, just like other law enforcement. Bohannon said recent immigration enforcement efforts, such as in Minneapolis, have taken money away from and resources away from securing the border. The country should put resources toward preventing illegal immigration and drug trafficking across the border, Bohannon said. She would also support reforms, such as requiring officers to announce who they are and not cover their faces. Bohannon is pitching herself as an independent voice and will represent Iowans' interest in Congress, bucking their party, if she has to. My North Star is always going to be just to put the politics aside and try to work with all parties as best we can to solve real problems for people, Bohannon said. Terrell said Iowans need more of a fighter in Congress. I think that right now there really is no opportunity for work across the aisle, Terrell said. I want to see an America where both parties work together, and I also want to see an America where there's more than two political parties, but right now we need fighters who will stand up to Donald Trump. This past fall, the government shut down after an impasse between Democrats and Republicans over expiring Affordable Care Act subsidies. After 43 days, some Democrats voted with Republicans to reopen the government without securing an extension for the subsidies. Terrell said government shutdowns are tricky because people aren't getting paid, but he would not have voted to reopen the government. I think that was the time to actually show the backbone and show unity as a party and stand up to Donald Trump and his antics, Terrell said. Bohannon said the important thing is to reverse the cuts to health insurance and fully fund the Affordable Care Act coverage. I don't think just shutdown should ever be our first option, Bohannon said. I think that we should really work together to come up with common sense health care reform. People all over the country, in Republican districts and in Democratic districts, are concerned about this, and so we've got to find a way to work together and not play these political games or shutdowns. And the bios we have here, Travis Terrell, office sought, U.S. House of Representatives District 1, Party Democrat, age 40, residence Tiffin, occupation healthcare worker, previously worked in restaurants, a call center, and factories. Political experience, first time running for office. Christine Bohannon, office, U.S.
House of Representatives, District 1, Party Democrat, age 54, residence, Iowa Cities. Occupation, University of Iowa, constitutional law professor, previously an engineer. Education, BS in Environmental Engineering from the University of Florida, Gainesville, and JD, University of Florida. Political experience, state representative from 2021 to 23, ran for Congress in 2022 and 2024. And also on the political front, by Aaron Murphy of the Gazette Lee Des Moines Bureau, here are the five Republicans who want to be Iowa's next governor. For the past 16 years, Iowa has been governed by Republican Kim Reynolds since 2017, and Terry Branstad before her. That could change next year, as Reynolds, who won elections in 2018 and 2022, is not seeking another term. Iowa Democrats believe they have a legitimate shot this fall to win a gubernatorial election for the first time in 20 years, in part because of a belief in their candidate, Rob Sand, who has been state auditor since 2019 and is the only statewide elected Democrat. The Iowa Republicans candidate, the person who will face Sand in the fall, will be determined in the state's primary election. Five Republicans seek the party's nomination. They are Eddie Andrews, a state legislator and tech entrepreneur from Johnston; Randy Feenstra, a member of the U.S. House and former state legislator from Hull; Zach Lane, a business owner, farmer, and alternative school founder from Belle Plaine; Brad Sherman, a pastor and former state legislator from Williamsburg; Adam Steen, the former director of the Iowa Department of Administrative Services from Reynolds. The feeling among people who watch Iowa politics closely is that Feenstra is most likely to win the primary election, but that outcome is far from guaranteed. Lane was the race's top fundraiser in the first 4.5 months of this year, according to state campaign finance reports filed last week, and has drawn crowds of 100-plus to his events as Iowans come to hear from the candidate with some views that defy typical conservative ideology. Steen has seen a response to his multi-pronged pitch to both Christian and business-minded conservatives. And Sherman and Andrews have been traveling across the state in an effort to spread their campaign message with more limited resources. There has not been independent polling on Iowa's Republican gubernatorial primary. Among prominent national election forecasters, Cook Political Report projects the general election contest in November as a toss-up, while Sabato's Crystal Ball and Inside Elections view it as leans to the Republican candidate. Many Iowa Republicans have cautioned their own that Sand is a legitimate candidate, fully capable of winning this fall and ending Democrats' long losing streak. Sand portrays himself as a moderate who largely eschews party and partisan labels, a biography that Republicans are anxious to dispute in this general election. But which Republican will it be squaring off against Sand? Iowa Republican voters will decide that in just less than a week. The Gazette interviewed the five Republican candidates for governor, talking to each about their campaigns, the top issues facing the state and on the minds of voters, and why they believe they should be Iowa's next governor. With five candidates on the ballot, the question has been posed in Iowa political circles whether any candidate, including Feenstra, the perceived front-runner, will receive the 35% level required by state law to be termed the winner. If no candidate secures at least 35% of the primary election vote, the party's nominee is instead chosen shortly after by party delegates at a nominating convention. It's how David Young earned Iowa Republicans' nomination in a 2014 campaign for a central Iowa U.S. House seat. Young finished fifth in that year's primary election, but won on the fifth round of voting in the nominating convention. Who wouldn't want to win outright? I mean, obviously that's all of our goals, Andrew said, but I think the reality is it's going to be more obviously doable to keep Randy under 35%. I think that's just the math. Andrew said he feels he should be strong at a convention because he believes he has many primary voters' second choice. Other candidates have said they've been laying the groundwork for a potential convention. We spent 9 months building a grassroots infrastructure all across the state, Steen said. If it goes to convention, if Randy stays below 35% and I don't get 35%, we've got a very strong shot to win this convention. Steen and Lane each said they believe their respective coalitions of support could lead them to victory on Election Day. Steen has pitched himself as a candidate who appeals to both Christian and business-minded conservatives, while Lane said he believes he can capture late-deciding primary voters. Lane said his campaign has seen polling data that suggests as many as 45% of Iowa Republican primary voters were undecided as of mid-May. And so the question is, where is that going to break? And I believe we have momentum, Lane said, pointing to crowds that have come to his recent campaign events. We have momentum. We're painting ads on TV.
We're doing a lot of door knocking. I think we're going to break late and be able to win this on June 2nd. Fincher expects confidence he will win the primary outright. The Republican candidates have been working to convince primary voters not only they are the party's best candidates, but the one best positioned to fill face sand this fall. Lane and Andrews have focused their arguments on the general election, Andrews by pointing to his state house election victories in a competitive district, and Lane by highlighting issues that cross party ideologies. I think our message is very unique in the sense that issues we're running on, the four key issues that I'm really, really pushing on the campaign, keeping Iowa's kids in Iowa, saving the family farm, making our public education system number one in the nation again, and stopping the cancer crisis, those are unique issues that translate across party lines, Lane said. They're just Iowa's issues. Conservatives truly care about these issues, and so do people on the left. Steen has made the case that, as director of a state agency, he knows how sand operates, and this is best equipped to face sand in general election. Sherman said his life experience set him apart, pointing to his work as a pastor, state lawmaker, home builder, real estate developer, and nonprofit worker, saying that resume makes him the field's best fit for becoming the state's next chief executive. Governor's a big picture job, and the broader your experience is, the better, Sherman said. For most of the primary campaign, the Republican candidates discussed property tax policy with one significant unknown hovering over the debate, potential action during the 2026 session of the Iowa legislature. Indeed, in the final hours of the session, state lawmakers early this month approved property tax legislation that increases Iowa homeowners' property tax exemptions and caps annual local government revenue growth, among many other provisions. State House Republicans project the legislation will result in $4 billion in property tax savings over 6 years. Iowa ranks among the highest property tax states in the nation, with the ninth highest property tax burden in the country, according to the Tax Foundation, and the 10th highest effective property tax rate, according to Rocket Mortgage. When asked by the Gazette whether that legislation is sufficient or if further action is needed, the candidates had varied response. Steen praised the bill, called it a step in the right direction, and said that while he believes there is more work to be done, he will let this thing play out for a little bit and go from there. Andrew said the bill does little to alter his plan to gradually phase out Iowa's homeowner property taxes altogether. Feenstra said he would push for a freeze on Iowa's seniors' property taxes. That provision was in Senate Republicans' proposal during the session, but did not make the final version after negotiations between Republican leaders in the Senate and House and Reynolds. I want to continue to work with the legislature, and I want to make sure that our seniors can stay in their homes, Feenstra said. That means we have to freeze property taxes for seniors. On state spending, Iowa is operating for a second consecutive year under a $1 billion-plus state budget shortfall created and expected largely because of a series of cuts to state income tax rates. That shortfall is being covered by a general fund budget surplus and a state taxpayer relief fund created with surplus money when the income taxes cuts were enacted. Sherman said he would propose continuing to use the surplus and relief fund as planned by State House Republicans, but also explore reducing state spending. Lane said he would increase transparency in government spending to create citizen auditors who could look for wasteful spending and would limit tax relief and incentives for large corporations and projects like data centers and nuclear energy production facilities. Andrew said he believes in zero budgeting, the practice of starting each year's budget anew rather than building off the previous years, and thus his proposed budget would be well below current state spending levels. Feenstra said he believes firmly in and would adhere strictly to the state law that limits general fund spending to 99% of incoming revenue. He said he would work to enact policies that would grow Iowa's businesses and economy, thus increasing state tax revenue. When I'm governor, our budgets will only spend what we take in, Feenstra said. That's what we're supposed to do. That's what we need to do. And I truly believe we have to abide by that. Iowa's high cancer rates. Iowa is the nation's second highest cancer rate and the only rate that is rising. Andrew said addressing Iowa's high cancer rate is one of the ways he would use the bully pulpit of the governor's office. Sherman talked about cancer as one of the issues that must be addressed to improve Iowans' quality of life. Lane said he would direct the Board of Regents, the state panel that oversees Iowa's three public universities and is comprised of gubernatorial appointees, to instruct the University of Iowa, one of the best medical research colleges in the United States, to devote as much of its resources as possible to addressing the root causes of Iowa's high cancer rates and Iowa State University, probably the best ag school in the country, to help farmers develop alternative practices that are more profitable and prioritize Iowans' health and water quality.
Steen said he would establish a state enterprise designed to investigate the cause of Iowa's cancer rates, but in his former agency, Department of Administrative Services, rather than the State Department of Health and Human Services. Steen said DAS excels at project management. DAS has a tremendous ability to manage very large and complex projects, and that's what it's going to take, Steen said. We can collaborate with HHS, we can collaborate with U of I, we can collaborate with Unity Point, the Iowa Cancer Consortium, but it keeps us in our sweet spot of facilitating a project. I'm not just saying this, this will be a mission. This will be a project, the likes of the moon landing. This is Iowa's moon mission to attack these cancer issues. And by Cesar Toscano. Rock Island High School seniors Avery Vroman and Mateo Gomez were selected for the Kindness Wins with Madison Keys Scholarship, recognizing their efforts in volunteering and tennis. This is the first time the scholarship has been awarded to Rock Island students. It was created with the mission to celebrate kindness by famed tennis player and Rock Island native Madison Keys, the Kindness Wins nonprofit she founded, and the Rock Island Milan Educational Foundation. Two seniors are selected for the award each year, and each receives $1,500. To be considered, a student is required to complete a minimum of 10 hours of community service, provide a letter of recommendation, and be active on one of the Rock Island High School tennis teams. Avery Vroman said, "Winning a scholarship around tennis was special to her. She has always enjoyed playing the game, but she said it was the community that she loved, especially as captain of her tennis team. It taught me that you have to kind of get along with a lot of different people," Vroman said. "The joy of that is bringing them all together. Her fondest moments as a captain were hosting dinners and bonding with her teammates." Not only was she recognized as a leader of her tennis team, Vroman is also a dedicated volunteer for animal shelters and concessions. "Volunteering provides opportunities for new experiences," she said. Asked what kindness means to her, Vroman said, "It's about resilience. It's difficult to be kind to everyone, especially if they've done you wrong. I think it takes a special kind of person to be able to still be kind after whatever happens to you," Vroman said. Vroman is heading to the University of Wisconsin-Madison to hopefully study genetics, with a focus on plants. Ever since she was a child, science has been a favorite subject of hers. She grew bacteria in a lab for the science fair one year. Now, Vroman said, she wants to do work that can help the environment, especially with increasing climate change. "It'd be better if we have some more resilient plants," Vroman said. Mateo Gomez wasn't always passionate about tennis. He played soccer for years before joining the tennis team in a last-second decision when the team didn't have enough players. "I didn't really have anything else going on, so I said I might as well. I took a shot, and I played all last year," Gomez said. Gomez said he enjoyed switching to a more individual sport like tennis. He often played in singles and liked how there was no blame but himself if he lost. "I got as far as I did, or I didn't go as far as I wanted to, because of myself," Gomez said. "At the end of the day, the only person I could blame for my success or for my failures was me. There was no one to hide behind." And he said that was the lesson he got from tennis. You can't blame other people for your failures. You have to look at yourself and decide, what do I want to do, and do I want to go far? You go as far as your work will take you, Gomez said. As a relatively new tennis player, Gomez said he didn't know who Keys was when he started. But now, he said, knowing somebody from Rock Island became so successful in sport makes him hopeful. "Because I always hear people talking about how Rock Island isn't as great of a city like compared to other cities in the Quad Cities," Gomez said. "I know that there's people out there like who have experienced success from Rock Island, and it seems hopeful knowing that it's not the city, that your success is you." Gomez wasn't able to play as much tennis this season due to needing to help with his father's landscaping business, but he said work is important too. He also volunteers at his church, such as lighting and extinguishing candles or running youth services called Sunday's Fun Days. Gomez said he will be heading to Blackhawk College to get his associate degree, and then will pursue degrees in landscape architecture and accounting to help the family business. He said he was encouraged to pursue high education from his father. "It's kind of just frustrating to see how he gets passed up all the time for different jobs because he just doesn't have a degree, even though, like, we do really good work just because he doesn't have a degree," Gomez said.
It would be backing up the work we do with proof that someone is capable of knowing we can do good work or be something like shows we are credible for what we do. The two students were honored with scholarships for the Rock Island Scholarship Night on May 13th. Over $200,000 in scholarships were awarded that night to graduating seniors. And with that, I am going to take a short break and then be back, continue reading from the Dispatch Argus.

Well, we're back to continue reading from today's Dispatch Argus by Cesar Toscano. Comics, anime, video game fans swarmed the Bend XPO for Quad Cities Comic Con on Saturday and Sunday. While it was not filled with thousands like a Chicago or New York comic convention, a few hundred were walking around the show floor buying collectibles and cosplaying. This was the first comic convention to hit the Quad Cities on this scale. The Bend XPO's three main rooms were converted into rooms for panels, vendors, and celebrity guests. The convention was organized by VXV Events, a company based in Mississippi, hosts a series of comic conventions in mid to small cities across the Midwest, such as such as Peoria and Memphis. VXV Event Communications Director Joey Mills said their company comes to cities like the Quad Cities to bring big con experience and bring it to those smaller markets. Our philosophy is to take the big convention experience you might have to drive to Chicago, Denver, New York, San Diego, and bring that kind to distill it down to the best parts and bring it to the smaller markets, Mills said. They chose the Quad Cities due to its size and interest in pop culture. We look at the size of the venue. We look at the population of the area. We look to see if there are a lot of comic book stores, local card shops, places like toy stores, Mills said. Things that people that we know attend these types of events are into, and if there's enough of those in the area to support the economy of that, then we feel like that could be a place where we could be successful. The company brought in vendors from across the Midwest and South with some local vendors. One of those local vendors was Amber DeLong from Kelowna. DeLong and her family run Valhalla Tabletop Gaming, a business created in 2020 focused on selling comics, plushies, pillows, wall scrolls, and other knickknacks related to anime and other fandoms. Anime and pop culture are family features. They watch a lot of anime together. You grab something that you're comfortable with, then you run with it, and now we're making a business out of it, DeLong said. DeLong was running the show in the Quad Cities while her husband was covering another convention in Virginia. For them, it's not just a business, but a joyful time to connect with others. It's really fun to see all the different vendors and things that people sell, and we get to meet a bunch of other voice actors and regular actors and actresses, and you get to meet all the cool people. You see all the awesome cosplays. You're like, how in the world did you make that by hand? And just the creativity of it all. One of those cosplayers was Alex Judd, who dressed up as David Martinez, one of the main characters from the popular anime Cyberpunk Edgerunners. He said con attenders have taken pictures with him and his friend, who is dressed as Cobra Commander. Just seeing people's reactions, I've seen a lot of other people dressed as me as well today and yesterday, and it adds that the experience a lot, so it's just something fun to do, Judd said. Judd drove in from Clinton 2 days in a row to attend the event. He said, aside from this event, the closest cities to attend a Comic-Con were Des Moines and Chicago. It means a lot to other people. If we get all the people in the community to come to this, you know, it drives being closer to other people. But for me, I could say it means a lot for me, to me, Judd said. Locals from the Quad Cities also appreciated the convention for making the journey to comic conventions easier. Carlene Parks and Thomas Stipematter were two convention attendees from Bettendorf and Moline. Parks has gone to a couple of conventions because she enjoys cosplaying and bonding with others who have similar hobbies. She was dressed as Herta from the video game Honkai Star Rail. It's really awesome because sometimes for people who want to go to comic cons, they rarely can find a ride far away for Chicago, for example, Parks said. We're not in the most popular area for comic cons, so I think it's really nice for people to express themselves more. My favorite part of this place is probably seeing people cosplay, because it's really nice to see how much people put effort into it, even if it's just buying it or putting it together. This was Stottmeyer's first time at a comic convention, and he took to convention fun quickly. He enjoyed walking around looking at vendors, which he joked he couldn't afford. Anyone on the fence about going should go, because it's an experience. I think everyone should do it at least once in their life, Stipemeyer said. Stipemeyer said he hopes the convention will come back next year. Luckily for attendees, the Quad Cities Comic Con saw some good foot traffic and will be coming back next year, Mills said. And let's move on to the food section from today's Dispatch Argus, it being the normal Wednesday feature. We have here Super Seeds. Add a little chia to your morning routine with these overnight recipes.
And it's just two recipes, one for chia seed pudding and another for berry crumble overnight oats. And the text says, small but mighty. Chia seeds aren't just fun to eat. They're brimming with nutritional benefits. Here are some highlights. High in fiber. 1 ounce of chia seed has almost 10 grams of fiber, which is a significant portion of the daily recommendation of 28 grams. Dietary fiber is important for a healthy gut and keeps you satisfied for hours. Great source of protein. 1 ounce of chia seeds contains 5 grams of plant-based protein, which is more than most other cereals and grains. Crammed with healthy fats. Chia seeds are the best known plant-based source of omega-3 fatty acids, even more than flax seeds. A higher intake of omega-3 fatty acids is associated with a lower risk of cardiovascular disease and diabetes. Rich in vitamins and minerals. Chia seeds are a great source of thiamine, niacin, manganese, phosphorus, copper, selenium, iron, magnesium, and calcium. And as I said, the accompanying recipes are chia seed pudding and berry crumble overnight oats. A second article is headlined Delicious Dupe from thekitchen.com. I am a solid child of the 90s. I collected Lisa Frank school supplies, loved Dunkaroos, and tried wearing my clothes backward. I was obsessed with Red Lobster's Cheddar Bay biscuits. Those garlicky, warm pillow biscuits were the reason my sister and I begged my parents to go to Red Lobster as often as we did. Though it's been a minute since I've been to a Red Lobster, I'm no stranger to its store-bought biscuit mix. While they somehow always fall short of delivering those iconic biscuits you can get at the restaurant, the nostalgia factor is huge. But I'm happy to announce I no longer need the pre-made mix. I've cracked the code. And here's how you can replicate those renowned biscuits at home without picking up a boxed mix. And the recipe is called Copycat Red Lobster Biscuits. Maybe I'll go over this one for you. The biscuits you need, 4 ounces of sharp white cheddar cheese, that's a cup shredded, 8 tablespoons of unsalted butter, 3/4 cup of buttermilk, 2 cups of all-purpose flour, 1 tablespoon of baking powder, 1.5 teaspoons of garlic powder, 1.5 teaspoons of kosher salt, and 1/2 teaspoon of baking soda. To make the biscuits, you arrange a rack in the middle of the oven at 450, line a baking sheet with parchment or a mat, grate the cheese using large holes of a box grater, measure about 1 cup of store-bought if you wanted to buy it already done, cut the butter into 8 pieces, place in a medium microwave safe bowl, you microwave in 30-second intervals until the butter is melted. Alternately, melt the butter in a medium saucepan over medium heat. You add the buttermilk and stir it to combine. Put the flour, the baking powder, the garlic powder, the salt, and the baking soda in a large bowl and whisk until combined. Add the buttermilk mixture. Gently stir with a flexible spatula until no dry flour remains and a soft dough forms. Add the cheese. Stir it to combine. Using a 1/4 measuring cup, scoop out scant 1/4 cup portions of the high dough. Gently roll each portion of the dough between the palms of your hands to form a ball. Place

Gently roll each portion of the dough between the palms of your hands to form a ball. Place it on the baking sheet at least 2 inches apart and bake until the biscuits are golden, about 10 minutes. Then you have the garlic butter, and you need 4 tablespoons or half a stick of unsalted butter, 1/2 teaspoon of dried parsley, 1/2 teaspoon of garlic powder, and 1/8 teaspoon of kosher salt. You cut the butter into 4 pieces and place it in a small microwave bowl and microwave in intervals until it's melted. Add the parsley, the garlic powder, and the salt. Stir it to combine. As soon as the biscuits come out of the oven, liberally brush the top of each biscuit with the garlic butter and serve immediately. And the last recipe on today's food page is Gloria. Tried and true flavors make this chicken dish a winner. Also from thekitchen.com. There are so many ways to serve chicken for dinner, and one of the easiest ways to add variety is with a pan sauce. This recipe for chicken Gloria is all about the delicious cream sauce. The sauce is velvety smooth, but because it is made with heavy cream and chicken broth, it's not too heavy. What sets it apart is the addition of dry sherry. This fortified wine adds a complex and nutty flavor to the sauce that makes this easy weeknight dinner taste oh so special. Chicken Gloria reportedly dates back to the Betty Crocker test kitchens during the 1950s or 1960s. This dish is made of breaded and seared chicken breasts, sautéed mushrooms, gooey Munster cheese, and a sherry-spiked cream sauce. The shortcut of using a can of condensed cream of mushroom soup is a common substitution, but here we're making a simple white sauce for the most delicious iteration of Chicken Gloria. The ingredients are 2 large boneless chicken breasts, 2 teaspoons of kosher salt, 4 tablespoons of all-purpose flour, 4 tablespoons of unsalted butter, 8 ounces of sliced baby Bella or cremini mushrooms, 1/2 teaspoon of ground black pepper, 2 minced garlic cloves, 1 cup of low-sodium chicken broth, 1 cup of heavy cream, 1/4 cup of dry sherry, 4 slices of Munster cheese, and finely chopped fresh parsley leaves for serving. Arrange your rack in the upper third of the oven, 350. Cut your breasts in half horizontally to get 4 pieces. Pat them dry with paper towels, seasoned with salt, kosher salt. Spread 2 tablespoons of all-purpose flour into an even layer on a large plate or a pie pan and dredge each piece of chicken in the flour, lightly coating each side and shake off any excess flour. Melt 2 tablespoons of the unsalted butter in a large broiler-safe 12-inch skillet over medium heat. Add your chicken in a single layer and cook until browned on each side, 3 to 4 minutes per side. Return the chicken to the plate. Melt the remaining 2 tablespoons of unsalted butter in the skillet. Add the mushrooms, the pepper, and the remaining teaspoon of kosher salt. Cook until the mushrooms release their moisture and are golden brown. Stir in the garlic. Cook until fragrant, about 30 seconds. Add the remaining 2 tablespoons of flour and stir to coat. Cook for 1 minute to remove the raw flour taste. Stir in the chicken broth, the cream, and the sherry and bring to a boil. Reduce the heat to maintain a simmer. Cook until the sauce is thickened enough to coat the back of a spoon. Return the chicken to the pan in a single layer and spoon some of the sauce over each piece. Top each piece chicken with a slice of cheese, folding the slices if large. Transfer the skillet to the oven. Bake until the sauce is bubbling and an instant read thermometer inserted into the center of the chicken registers at least 165, 13 to 15 minutes. Broil until the cheese is slightly browned in spots and then garnish with the parsley. And with that, I think we will move on to the sports section of today's paper. First, the Iowa women's basketball team announces UConn games. The Iowa women's basketball program announced a home and home series with one of the top programs in the sport on Tuesday. In a post to social media, the Hawkeyes announced they would go on the road to face Connecticut during the non-conference portion of their 26-27 season. In return, the Huskies will travel to Iowa City during the non-conference portion of the 27-28 season to face Iowa

0: Carver Hawkeye Arena. It will be the first time the Hawkeyes have hosted Connecticut in Carver since 1999, when Iowa lost 73-45. The two programs have faced each other three times in the last four seasons, including a Final Four matchup during the 24 NCAA tournament, which the Hawkeyes won 71-69. The Huskies won the most recent meeting, 90-64, over Iowa in the 25 Women's Championship Classic in Brooklyn. Connecticut advanced to the Final Four for the 25th time in program history. The Huskies lead the all-time series 7-4, including wins in seven of the last eight meetings. Arena locations, tip time, TV information for next season's meetings will be announced at a later date. And the men's basketball Big Ten. The final update to 247 Sports recruiting rankings for the class of 2026 put six Big Ten teams in the top 10 of incoming freshman classes. Ohio State's Anthony Thompson is the highest rated, with the 6'8" forward checking in as the number 7 overall recruit, just ahead of Maryland's Baba Oladotun, USC's Christian Collins, and Michigan's Brandon McCoy Jr. to round out the top 10. The biggest riser was Illinois' Quinton Coleman. USC's class goes deepest at the top, with five-star twins Adonis and Darius Ratliff joining Collins in Los Angeles. But which freshman might have the biggest impact on their new team in 26-27? That's a different question than pure rankings. Here's the top 10 as I see it, and this was written by Scott Ritchie of the News Gazette in Champaign-Urbana. Anthony Thompson, number 1, Ohio State, 6'8" forward, Western Reserve Academy. John Mobley Jr. and Amari Bynum are the only two remaining starters for Ohio State. It would seem likely then that the Buckeyes' fourth highest ranked recruit in the modern era would join them. From a pure potential standpoint, Thompson is an upgrade on Devin Royal, who transferred to Villanova this offseason. The 6'8 lefty knocked down 40% of his three-pointers during a senior season, where he averaged 25.6 points, 9.4 rebounds, and 2.8 assists for the Pioneers. Second, Quinton Coleman of Illinois, 6'4 guard from Principia, Missouri. Coleman was ranked just inside the top 100 when he committed and signed with Wake Forest last fall. 6 months later, he's now a five-star recruit ranked number 13 by 247 Sports and viewed as a crucial piece for Illinois heading into 2026-27 season. A replacement, perhaps, for one-and-done lottery pick Keaton Wagler. Coleman earned the hype with his stellar senior season at Principia, guiding the Panthers to a second straight state title. He did so with an absurd combination of production and offensive efficiency, averaging 23.1 points, 6.1 rebounds, 3.9 assists, and 2.7 steals while shooting 65% overall, 51% from three-point range, and 90% at the free throw line. Number 3 is Christian Collins of USC. He's a 6'8 forward from St. John Bosco in California. How the USC front court shakes out in 26-27 could be fascinating, with Jacob Coffey returning after a flirtation with the NBA draft and the arrival of Collins and the Ratliff twins. Collins' mix of strength and athleticism should allow him to play next to any of the other three. His offensive development this past season at John Bosco solidifies that notion. Collins put up a double-double all year long, 25.4 points and 10.4 rebounds per game. Poyas did a 48-41-78 shooting slash and also averaged 3.6 assists. Number 4 ranked Brandon McCoy Jr. of Michigan, 6'5 guard from Sierra Canyon, California. Michigan had to wait for McCoy, who didn't make his college choice until 2 days before the Wolverines won the national championship. But it was worth it. The five-star guard filled a need in the backcourt. Michigan coach Dusty May had to rebuild his front court with Yaxel Lendeborg, Ade Mara, and Moraes Johnson Jr., all projected first-round draft picks. But he did so in the transfer portal with J.P. Estrella from Tennessee, Mustafa Thiam from Cincinnati, and Jalen Reed from LSU. A high-level high school recruit, particularly one that averaged 19.2 points, 7.4 rebounds, 3.5 assists, 2.2 steals for the CIF Open Division state champion. Should fit nicely with Elliot Caldo and Trey McKinney in the backcourt. Number 5, Luke Oertel of Purdue, 6'1 guard, Mount Vernon, Indiana. A potential breakout sophomore season from Omar Meyer could alleviate some pressure of the pressure on Ertl, but maybe the baton will simply pass from one undersized Indiana native to another, as Purdue figures out basketball life without Braden Smith in 26-27. Ertl put together an impressive senior season at Mount Vernon, leading the Wildcats to a 29-3 record and their first ever Class 4A state title. And it was leading as in doing it all, with Ertl averaging 24.5 points on 48-40-89 shooting, while also putting up 9.9 rebounds and 6.6 points assists per game. Number 6, Baba Olodotun from Maryland, a 6'10 forward from Blake, Maryland. Olodotun missed basically his entire senior season with ankle injury, but made his return to help push Blake to a Class 4A state championship. The five-star forward had 11 points in the state semifinals, 11 more in the title game, with his size and athleticism at both ends of the court, a major advantage for the suddenly not shorthanded Bengals. A second almost completely rebuilt Maryland roster in Buzz Williams' second season as coach could reap the same rewards. Number 7 is Darius Ratliff of USC, 6'11 center from Archbishop Stepanek in New York. Ratliff's brother is ranked 6 spots higher by 247 Sports, but there's a chance he has an earlier impact at USC because for now he's seen as the more physical twin. He was also the more productive twin this past season at Stepanek, which went 26-5 with the Ratliffs and Josiah Jervis leading the way. This Ratliff came up just shy of averaging a double-double, putting up 13.3 points, 9.6 rebounds, and 2.9 blocks per game, while shooting 50% overall and 35% from three-point range. Carlos Medlock Jr. at Michigan State, number 8. 5'11 guard, Link Academy, Missouri. Draft buzz seems to be building for Jeremy Fears Jr., but that's not a good thing for Michigan State. The Spartans already lost backup point guard Divine Ogochukwu to LSU, and if Fears opts to stay in the 2026 NBA draft after a solid showing at the Combine last week in Chicago, then Medlock would have to be the guy in East Lansing, Michigan. He's been more of a scorer first, a slight departure from some of his Michigan State predecessors at the point, but would have to run the show in a post-Fears camp world. Number 9 is Josiah Jervis from Michigan State. He's a 6'4 guard from Archbishop Stepanek in New York. Michigan State's most effective, efficient three-point shooter last season were 6'9 Jason Kohler and 6'11 Carson Cooper, who have both exhausted their eligibility. Jervis might not actually help in that regard after he made 31% of his threes last season at Stepanek, but his overall shooting at 52% overall, 80% at the free throw line, indicates room for improvement. At minimum, Jervis will give the Spartans a dynamic guard to pair with either Fears or Medlock, depending on how the former's draft decision goes. And number 10 is Lucas Murillo at Illinois, 6'7 guard from Newman School in Massachusetts. Murillo slides into the top 10 if the worst case scenario hits for Illinois and Andrei Stojakovic decides to stay in the draft instead of returning to Illinois. There will be a role for the versatile Murillo in Champaign either way. He checks all the boxes with positional size, shooting, production, and winning after averaging 17.4 points on 56-40-71 shooting to go with 8.9 rebounds and 5.5 assists per game for the National Prep Championship winners this past season. It's a role that would just get quite a bit more substantive if Stojakovic isn't around. And that is all the available reading time for the Dispatch Argus. This has been Pete Peterson. Please stay tuned if you're listening to us in the morning, and it will be readings from the obituaries and the news of neighbors. And if you're listening to our rebroadcast of this reading this evening at 8 o'clock, it will be followed by the TIC Network overnight. Weather going to be in the 80s, warm and sunny, but it's not all that bad. Have a great day, a great week, and thank you for listening to APRIS.
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0: And good morning. This is Diane and Bob. This reading of the obituaries and news of neighbors from today's Quad City Times and Dispatch is being read live this morning at 10 a.m. It is being recorded and will be rebroadcast this evening at 6 p.m. Well, let's take a look at the weather for this coming week. It's going to be sunny today, and can you believe this? A high near 90. Calm winds becoming northeast around 5 miles per hour in the afternoon. Tonight is going to be mostly clear, low around 62, east winds 5 to 10 miles per hour. Thursday is going to be sunny with a high near 86, northeast winds around 10 miles per hour, gusts as high as 20 miles per hour, to continue with having a lot of wind this spring. Thursday night is going to be cloudy with a low around 58, but as we move into the weekend, it's going to be sunny with a high near 86 on Friday, Friday night cloudy, low 61, Saturday sunny, high 88, Saturday night, low 59. Sunday, mostly sunny, high near 85. Cloudy with low around 58. So we don't see any moisture coming in the forecast. We move into next week. It's going to be sunny for the first part of the week with the highs in the high 80s and the lows in the high 50s. And once again, we'd like to thank the people who support APRIS with their financial contributions. We'd like to thank the Roush Family Foundation, the Illinois State Library Radio Information Service, the Illinois Quad Cities and the River Cities Rotary Clubs, the Rock Island Kiwanis Club, the Melvin McKay Trust, the Rock Island Community Foundation, and Bob and Carol Brockhouse. And now here's Diane with the obituaries that are pending.
1: 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Janice E. Cool, 73, a resident of Davenport, Iowa, died Thursday, May 21st, 2026. 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Gloria Ruth Streeter died peacefully on May 7th, 2026. 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Pauline Sue Hefter, 87, of Rock Island, Illinois, passed away on Monday, May 25th, 2026, at Clarissa C. Cook Hospice House in Bentendorf, Iowa. Arrangements are at Knox Chapel of Wheel and Presley Funeral Home and Crematory, Rock Island. Patricia A. Levens, 91, of East Moline, passed away Tuesday, May 19, 2026, at Park Vista, East Moline. Arrangements pending at Rafferty Funeral Home, Moline. Okay, Bob.
0: And with that, we will move into the full obituaries. We'll start with John R. Hartman, age 85, of East Moline. He died Sunday, May 24th. A memorial service will be held at 11 a.m. Saturday, May 30th, at Edwood Baptist Church, Rock Island. Visitation will be from 4 to 6 p.m. Friday, May 29th, at Whelan Presley Funeral Home and Crematory in Rock Island. Interment will be private at Pine Hill Cemetery in Davenport. Memorials may be made in care of Edgewood Baptist Church Missions or Second Winders. John was born in Burlington, Iowa, on May 25, 1940. In 1960, John married Bernetta McGarger, with whom he had four children. She passed in 2004. He married Mary Murty Sarabaca on July 2, 2005 at Edgewood Baptist Church, where he was a devoted member. John is survived by his beloved wife of nearly 21 years, Mary Hartman. His children, Susan and husband Ron Berry, Sharon, husband Charles Bertram, Stanley and wife Kim Hartman, Stephen and wife Christy Hartman, and Brian and wife Sarah Sarabaca. 12 grandchildren and numerous great-grandchildren. Online condolences at WhelanPresley.com, Whelan Presley Funeral Home and Crematory in Rock Island.
1: Next we have Rita McDougall, April 19, 1943 to May 20, 2026. Rita McDougall, 83, of Bentendorf, Iowa, went to be with her Lord and Savior Jesus Christ on May 20, 2026. Rita was born on April 19, 1943 in Centerville, Iowa. She dedicated her life to caring for others through her work as a registered nurse. On September 18, 1965, Rita married the love of her life, Robert McDougall. She was a faithful member of Coram Deo Bible Church and Rock Island Bible Church. She is survived by her loving husband, Robert McDougall, Her children, Joseph McDougall, Kimberly Noble, and Rob, spouse Brooke McDougall, and her beloved grandchildren. She is also survived by her sister, Eleanor Blazevich, and brother, Michael Radwick. A visitation will be held on Thursday, May 28, 2026, from 4 to 6 p.m. at Wirt's Funeral Home in Davenport, Iowa. Funeral services will be held on Friday, May 29, 2026, at 10:30 a.m. at Coram Deo Bible Church, 3800 East 53rd Street, Davenport, Iowa. Memorials may be made to Coram Deo Academy.
0: Well, Thomas R. Banks. He was born in St. Paul, Minnesota in 1941. He and Ina Duncan married in 1967. His beloved Ina Duncan Banks died in 1989 at 43. He died on May 7th, at 85 at Friendship Manor in Rock Island. He is survived only by two sisters-in-law, Kathleen McLaughlin and Diane Furlong, both living in Florida. He joined the Augustana College faculty in 1974. For most of his 33-year career, he was the only full-time teacher in the classics. He won the Sears Roebuck Foundation Award for Teacher Excellence in 1989. In 2002, he became the first holder of the Dorothy Parkander Professorship in Literature. He retired in 2007, but continued to assist at intervals in college matters. As he wished, the body has been cremated. He insisted there be no ceremonies. His remains were buried on May 26th at Rock Island Memorial Park. He left his whole estate to Augustana in order to establish and perpetuate the Thomas R. and Ina M. Banks Chair in Classics. The college and the Classics Department plan on observance and grateful membership of him and his wife, and this gift during the next academic year, the date to be decided. Memorials are preferred, he wrote, to Augustana College or a charity. Donors wishing to direct contributions to be included in the new endowment for the Banks Chair are welcome to do so. Online condolences may be shared at TrimbleFuneralHome.com.
1: Janora K. Peterson, 79, of Clinton, Iowa, passed away on Thursday, May 7, 2026, at Mercy One Genesis Davenport Medical Center. Honoring her wishes, cremation rites have been accorded with no services scheduled at this time. Lemke Funeral Homes is honored to serve the family of Janora Peterson during this difficult time. Janora was born May 16, 1946, in Clinton, Iowa. She was united in marriage to Larry Peterson on December 10, 1983, in Clinton, Iowa. They were together 37 wonderful years until his passing in 2021. Janora was a member of the AmVets Club, American Legion, Clinton Country Club, and she also volunteered with Mobile Meals. Janora worked for many years at the Quad City Times in advertisement sales. Janora is survived by her sister, Lisa, spouse Michael, Dish of South Beloit, Illinois, five nieces, Kelly, Sarah, Heather, and Christy, special niece Brooke, and her daughter Sunny Reitz Maas, with whom she spent her final days, nephews Bradley, Brett, Chad, and CJ, brother-in-laws Lauren and David, sister-in-law Bonnie. Memorials can be made to RSVP of Clinton County, Mobile Meals United, Incorporated, in memory of Janora. Online condolence for Janora's family may be expressed at Lemke Funeral Homes or on the Lemke Funeral Homes Facebook page.
0: Shirley Leona Hajostek, or Hajostek, that is spelled H-A-J-O-S-T-E-K. She was age 98 from Aledo, Illinois, formerly of Sherrard. She passed away on May 22nd at Mercy One Genesis Aledo Medical Center. A graveside service will take place at 11 a.m. Friday, May 29th, at Farlow Grove Cemetery in Matherville. Memorial contributions may be made to the family. Online condolences may be left online at DennisonFuneralHome.com. Shirley was born in 1927 to Axel and Martha Thomas Kraft in rural Orion, Illinois. She graduated from Sherrard High School in 1945. In the following year, Shirley married John R. Hodgestek on June 15th in Matherville. They celebrated 49 years of marriage before his passing in 1996. Shirley later would marry Herbert E. Zwicker in 2004 in Aledo. They celebrated 15 years of marriage before his passing in 2019. Shirley was employed at Service Rubber, where she made boots. She was later employed at Container of America. Shirley would retire after 26 years of employment from IH, where she assembled combines. She was a former member of the Bowdoin Community Church. Those left to cherish Shirley's memory include her children, Jan Harker of Florida, Joyce Howlett of Aledo, and Joe Hodgestek of Sherrard, and several grandchildren.
1: Bonnie K. Peterson, born on August 14, 1952, in Rock Island, Illinois, died after a courageous journey with vascular dementia, went home to be with her precious Lord and Savior Jesus Christ on Friday, May 22nd, in her home at Friendship Manor in Rock Island. She is survived by a nephew, Christopher, with spouse Kelly Perry, and great-nephew, Brendan Perry, and great-niece, Allison Perry of Massachusetts. For 36 years, Bonnie, lovingly known to many as Miss Pete, taught 8th grade social studies at Rockridge Junior High School. For more than 40 years, Bonnie faithfully served at Faith Family Church in Orion, Illinois. A visitation will be held on Friday, May 29th from 4 to 6 p.m. at Faith Family Church at 12811 U.S. Highway 150 in Orion. The funeral service will be held on Saturday, May 30th at 10 a.m. at the church. Burial will be in Buffalo Prairie Cemetery in Illinois City. A luncheon will be provided at Faith Family Church in Orion. Whelan Presley Funeral Home and Crematory is in charge of services.
0: Merle Riley, age 96, of Geneseo, passed away Saturday, May 16th at Woodridge Assisted Living in Geneseo. A memorial visitation will be held Thursday, May 28th at Vandemore Funeral Home in Geneseo, and I'll be at the chapel. That'll be from 4 p.m. to 6 p.m. Inurnment will be held at a later date. In lieu of flowers, memorials may be directed to Hillcrest Home or Woodridge. Merle was born in 1930. He was the son of Clarence and Lorraine Warren Riley in Liverpool, Illinois. He graduated from Canton High School in 1948. Merle married Betty DeGroote in 1948 in Canton, Illinois. Merle spent many years as a truck driver for Standard Forwarding. He was a master mason in Lewiston, Illinois, a member of the Moose Lodge, and the Ideal Fishing Club in Dallas City, Illinois. Merle enjoyed hunting, fishing, and playing cards in his free time. Those left to cherish his memory include his children, Thelma and husband Alan Wolf of Davenport, Iowa, and Pat and husband Bob Dreschler of Geneseo, daughter-in-law Pam Riley of Geneseo, sister Geneva and husband Bill Smith of Maples Mill, Illinois, sister-in-law Lillian DeGroote of Jacksonville, Illinois, Donna DeGroote of Farmington, Illinois, and Helen Riley of Pekin, Illinois. 7 grandchildren, 13 great-grandchildren, and 3 great-great-grandchildren. He was preceded in death by his parents and his wife Betty, son David, and brother Roger.
1: Gregory L. Greg Van Steckelman, 61, of Davenport, died on Thursday, May 21st, 2026, at the Clarissa C. Cook Hospice House, Bettendorf. He passed following a courageous battle with cancer. Initially diagnosed in 2020, he had been in remission after 5 years until recently and fought valiantly until the end. Funeral services to celebrate Greg's life will be held at 1 p.m. Monday, June 1st, at the Halligan McCabe DeVries Funeral Home in Davenport. Burial will be in Davenport Memorial Park. Visitation will be held from 11 a.m. until the service begins on Monday at the funeral home. Memorials may be made to the Moffitt Cancer Center in Tampa, Florida, where Greg was originally treated. Gregory Lee Van Steckelman was born on May 22, 1964, in Moline, a son of James and Lorna Van Steckelman. He was a graduate of Orion High School and participated in 4-H and FFA. Greg was united in marriage to the love of his life, Pamela Ann Josephson, on May 30, 1993. She passed away on November 16, 2025. Greg worked in the oil refinery and environmental industry for 30 years. He started working for Clean Harbors in 2002 and was currently the senior manager of environmental compliance. Those left to honor his memory are his stepdaughter and son-in-law, Carrie and George Menke, granddaughters Brooke and Cameron Menke, all of Davenport, parents Jim and Lorna Van Steckelman, Plainfield, Illinois, sisters and brother-in-law, Heather, spouse Jason LaRaza of Elmhurst, Illinois, and Holly, spouse Andy Matsnick of Chandler, Arizona, a brother-in-law, Larry Josephson, Weber City, Iowa. Online condolences may be expressed by visiting www.hmdfuneralhome.com.
0: Well, that concludes the reading of the obituaries for this Wednesday. For the rest of this hour, we will be reading from the Chicago Tribune front page and business section. We'll start out with this article about the Pope as his presentation on tech companies, or AI. Silicon Valley has always had messianic dreams, dating back to the days when computers filled entire rooms. One of the oldest industry jokes has a programmer asking a computer, "Is there a God?" The computer answers, "Well, there is now." The Whole Earth Catalog, a photo hacker compendium of tools that deeply influenced Steve Jobs, proclaimed, "We are as gods and might as well get good at it." By investing hundreds of billions of dollars in artificial intelligence, tech leaders are signaling that those early dreams have been fulfilled. Next stop, transcendence. Just as the new religion of AI seems to be solidifying its control over humanity's destiny, a new voice is being heard on the other side of the world. Its message to the tech industry: slow down, elevate the human. Machines are not gods. Pope Leo, the first American pope, published with great ceremony Monday his first encyclical, Magnifica Humanitas, or Magnificent Humanity. The 42,300-word policy statement is respectful and named no names, but is at heart a sharp rebuke to Silicon Valley's assertion that it alone can be trusted to develop the future. AI can be a valuable tool, the Pope acknowledged, but the technology needs to amplify the power of those who already possess economic resources, expertise, and access to data. Without adequate oversight and transparency, he warned, those who control AI will impose their own moral vision, which will become the invisible infrastructure of these systems. That would be bad news, he says. A more moral AI is not enough if the morality is determined by a few. The encyclical is expected to be at the center of the 70-year-old pontiff's reign in the same way that Rerum Novarum, which advocated for workers' rights and a fair wage, was at the heart of Pope Leo's papacy at the end of the 19th century. Released while Silicon Valley slept, Magnifica Humanitas marked the latest effort to shape and possibly restrain the AI boom. President Donald Trump last week came close to signing a measure that would have given the federal government the power to evaluate AI models before they were publicly released, then canceled the signing. The same day, California Governor Gavin Newsom signed a measure to study AI's impact on employment, an acknowledgement of the turmoil the companies insist is coming. Elon Musk, who has his own AI ambitions, tried to derail OpenAI, the leading AI company, with a lawsuit, but was thwarted in May on technical grounds. Magnifica Humanitas arrives as a challenge to tech moguls like Musk, whose power and influence rival such medieval popes as Innocent III. Innocent asserted that the papacy was the sun and mere kings the moon. The latter could not be seen without the light cast by the former. Love him or hate him, Musk, Mark Zuckerberg, Peter Thiel, Sam Altman, and their peers exert similar influence on our modern kings, which is to say politicians. The U.S. economy is being propped up by spending on AI. The technology is being deployed in offices and classrooms with dizzying speed and unknown effect. The old religion challenge, the news, is a dramatic story. It's the stuff of thrillers. Silicon Valley has encountered little public opposition in its 50-year history. Certainly nothing with the sweep and authority of Magnifica Humanitas. Leo is the spiritual leader of 1.4 billion Catholics, and instructing them to be cautious or even suspicious of AI, especially if the warning is regularly reinforced among the laity, could put a dent in tech's global ambitions. How much influence does the Pope have in our secular Western world? Asked Timothy Ahn, a doctoral candidate at the University of California, Berkeley, studying the development of AI in religious institutions. Well, we're about to see. I doubt that tech executives in Palo Alto are going to be reading his encyclical. In the best-case scenario, Ahn, a former seminarian, the encyclical will shape some moral deliberations. Popes have traditionally worked with the long-term in mind, and any evaluation of the encyclical's effect is years away. Those who know both Silicon Valley and the Vatican say any expectations of a head-on confrontation, much less a holy war, are very misguided. A decade ago, Pope Francis began inviting tech luminaries in for an annual AI conference called the Minerva Dialogues. In any case, if Leo confronted Silicon Valley outright, he would probably lose. The fact that the Vatican unveiled the encyclical with Christopher Ola, a co-founder of Anthropic, the self-styled good AI firm, pointed to the possibility that Leo is trying less to undermine AI than simply participate in the conversation. When Francis released his scathing encyclical about climate change in 2015, no oil company executives were invited to speak. Luke Burgess, founder of the Clooney Institute, which explores how faith and reason bear on technology and innovation, was optimistic that Leo's words would have a positive effect. The church is only beginning its work here. It needs to engage with a powerful counterforce that currently has it outnumbered in both capital and compute. 20 years ago, even the idea of a confrontation between a pope and Silicon Valley was unthinkable. But in recent years, tech has moved deeper into matters that used to be exclusively religious in nature. There are widespread efforts to ward off death through various forms of lifestyle hacking. The singularity, the rapturous moment when man and machine merge, is a hot topic.
1: Our next article comes from the Associated Press, dealing with cruise passengers undeterred by diseases. Recent outbreaks of hantavirus and norovirus on cruise ships are making headlines, but they're unlikely to dim the growing popularity of vacation cruises, according to industry representatives and travel experts. Many within the industry still expect a record number of people worldwide to take cruises this year, despite three passengers aboard the MV Hondius dying from hantavirus after the ship stopped in Argentina, and a recent norovirus outbreak aboard a British ship docked in Bordeaux, France. The cruise customer seems to be somewhat Teflon when it comes to stories like this, says Rob Kortnick, an associate professor at Cornell University's Nolan School of Hotel Administration, who closely watches the cruise industry. In mid-April, an annual forecast by the Cruise Lines International Association, an industry trade group, estimated that 38.3 million people would travel on ocean-going ships this year, 4% more from a record 3.7 million passengers last year. Industry-wide sales figures are closely held. Asked about potential impacts from what happened aboard the MV Hondius, the Trade Association said it doesn't comment or speculate on bookings. Several big cruise companies didn't respond to questions from the Associated Press about customer demand, including Royal Caribbean, Norwegian, and Carnival. Oceanwide Expeditions, the Dutch company that owns the MV Hondius, says it doesn't foresee any changes to its operations. It has a cruise setting sail Friday from Keflav, Iceland. Veteran cruise growers said the outbreak would not affect their plans. I have 8 cruises booked, and I'll absolutely be booking another, said Jenny Fielding, who blogs and posts social media videos about cruise trips under the moniker Cruise Mummy. Cruising is as safe as any other type of holiday, provided travelers follow sensible health advice and stay aware of official guidance. Scott Eddy, a hospitality influencer, is on a cruise and docked in Monaco. Fellow passengers have not mentioned the hantavirus outbreak, he said. The average traveler understands that this is an isolated health situation and not something unique to cruise travel itself, Eddy says. CruiseCompete.com, an online marketplace where consumers making vacation plans can compare offers from travel agents, booked 31.7% more cabins in the first half of May compared to the same period last year, CEO Bob Levenstein said. I can categorically say that we have not seen any drop in demand, Levenstein said. Levenstein said that norovirus, an extremely contagious stomach bug that thrives in crowded environments, is conflated with cruises in the minds of many Americans because the U.S. Center for Disease Control requires ships to disclose when 3% or more passengers report symptoms. On a ship with 5,000 passengers, an illness impacting 3% of them goes completely unnoticed by the vast majority of vacationers, and experienced cruisers know this, he said. Current news cycles rarely impact passengers' decisions to join a cruise, because the trips generally are booked at least 6 months, and often as much as a year in advance, Kortnick said. People who are booking cruises tomorrow are thinking about the holidays, he said. During a conference call last week with investors, Switzerland-based cruise line Viking said demand for its river cruises softened briefly during the first 3 months of this year after the Iran war began, but then quickly rebounded. Viking said 92% of its 2026 cruises and 38% of its 2027 cruises were booked. The company didn't mention hantavirus or norovirus. Andrew Coggins, a cruise industry analyst and professor in Pace University's Lubin School of Business, said even if travelers set to embark on a cruise soon are unnerved by the latest news, they're unlikely to get a refund. I think if there's any impact on demand, it would be in the long term. If you're cruising in the next few months, you're past the point at which you can get your money back, he said. Coggins said he thinks the hantavirus story got a lot of attention because it reminded people of the Diamond Princess, which was quarantined off Japan 2 weeks early in 2020 after the coronavirus that grew into a global pandemic was detected on board. The COVID-19 pandemic devastated the cruise industry, shutting down many smaller operators. Cruises didn't see an upswing in passengers again until 2022, Coggins said. There are still fewer cruise passengers from China and Japan than there were before the COVID-19, according to CLIA, but Coggins still said demand elsewhere is booming. There are new ships on order out to 2037. The cruise lines are bullish. They see demand growing and they want to offer new bells and whistles, new ports, new destinations, he said. One reason for Cruz's growing growth is broad appeal across generation and income levels. In a recent U.S. survey, Bank of America found that Generation Z respondents and millennials were the most likely to say they plan to cruise over the next 12 months. The survey also found that cruise spending rose for lower-income households, even as those households spent less on airfare and lodging. Cruise lines have been wooing those passengers in recent years with shorter and more affordable itineraries. Kortnik said cruising also offers travel value for their vacation dollars.
0: Well, we'll be taking a short musical break. Diane and I will be back with more articles from the Chicago Tribune front page and business section following this.

0: And this is Diane and Bob. We're back with the Chicago Tribune. We'll start with this article about the heat wave that's scorching records across Europe. The United Kingdom smashed a century-old temperature record for the second time in 24 hours on Tuesday, as a spring heat wave continued to scorch parts of Western Europe, triggering government warnings about risks to life. Several drownings were reported in Britain and France as people tried to cool down. A temperature of 95.2 degrees was recorded at London's Kew Gardens, Britain's Met Office Weather Service said, breaking the 94.6 degree record set a day earlier at Kew. The provisional reading smashed the long-standing record of 91.4 degrees that was set in 1922. It was matched in 1944. London also recorded a rare tropical night when the temperatures did not fall below 68 degrees. Records also fell in France, where temperatures hit 97 degrees on Monday in the country's southwest and widely remained above 68 degrees at night. Unpredictable and extreme weather is becoming more frequent as Earth warms. Experts say unprecedented and deadly weather extremes that sometimes strike at abnormal times and in unusual places are putting more and more people at danger. We know beyond a shadow of a doubt that our heat wave events such as this have been made more likely and more severe due to climate change arising from emissions of heat-trapping greenhouse gases, said Peter Thorne, director of the ICARIS, which is a climate research center at Maynooth University in Ireland. But nevertheless, many of the records being set, particularly in UK and France, are mind-boggling crazy. After a UK long weekend that sent people flocking to beaches, pools, and shady parks, London commuters sweltered on Tuesday in subway cars without air conditioning. Trains to and from the busy Waterloo station were disrupted by a report of smoke on the tracks. In Scotland, firefighters worked through the night to douse a grass fire that set smoke billowing from Arthur's Seat, the rocky hill that looms over Edinburgh. The UK Health Security Agency issued an amber health alert for large parts of the country through Thursday, warning of potential health risks, particularly among older people, at the hottest times of the day. The UK is used to moderate temperatures in many homes, schools, and businesses do not have air conditioning. At least four teenagers died in drownings in UK lakes and reservoirs, and a 60-year-old man died in the sea in southwest England, authorities said. French government spokesperson Maud Breguillon said there have been reports of at least seven deaths related to high temperatures, including five drownings and two deaths in sports competitions. The early heat wave has struck before the annual summer window, when lifeguards watch over bathers at popular beaches, increasing the risks. On France's Atlantic seaboard, where magnificent beaches have powerful riptides, officials reported a rash of emergencies in the Tourcoing, with two drowning deaths on Sunday at popular resorts in the Gironde region in the southwest. The top regional administrator, Sophie Brocas, urged beachgoers to exercise the most caution. The unseasonable heat extended to Spain, where one reading was over 100 degrees.
1: Our next article deals with politics and plans to reshape maps. President Donald Trump's push to reshape congressional districts ahead of the November elections suffered a double setback Tuesday as South Carolina senators declined to do so and a federal court blocked a Republican-backed map in Alabama. As early in-person voting began Tuesday in South Carolina's primaries, the state Senate rejected a Republican plan to cancel those congressional votes and instead schedule a new primary under revised districts designed to help the GOP oust a longtime Democrat. Some senators said it was too late to make a change. South Carolina citizens are going to the polls today, and neither my conscience or common sense is going to let me stop an election that is already underway, GOP State Senator Richard Cash said. The political drama in South Carolina is part of a Republican strategy propelled by Trump to redraw voting districts to the GOP's advantage in an attempt to hold on to slim House majority in the midterm elections. Republicans have been moving quickly to try to leverage a recent U.S. Supreme Court ruling that weakened minority protections under the Federal Voting Rights Act. In Alabama, a three-judge federal panel issued a preliminary injunction blocking the state from using a Republican-drawn congressional map that could help the GOP win an additional seat. The court said the plan intentionally discriminated based on race by including only one black majority district, and it ordered the continued use of a court-imposed map that includes two districts with a significant proportion of black residents. Alabama Attorney General Steve Marshall, a Republican, filed a quick appeal to the U.S. Supreme Court and predicted an eventual victory. Democrats, who have suffered their own share of setbacks in the national redistricting battle, praised the turn of events in Alabama. The fight for justice is far from over in states across the country where politicians are enacting gerrymanders on top of gerrymanders to erase equal representation for communities of color, said Marina Jenkins, executive director of the National Redistricting Foundation, a nonprofit affiliate of the National Democratic Redistricting Committee. Voting districts typically are redrawn after a census at the start of a decade, but Trump has urged Republican-led states to redistrict ahead of the November elections to try to rebuff political headwinds, which typically result in lost congressional seats for the president's party in midterms. Since Trump first urged Texas to redraw its voting districts last summer, Republicans have enacted new House districts in Missouri, North Carolina, Ohio, Florida, and Tennessee. Meanwhile, voters in California adopted new Democratic-drawn districts, and a court imposed a favorable map for Democrats in Utah. Democrats suffered a setback in Virginia, where the state Supreme Court invalidated a voter-approved redistricting plan that could have helped Democrats win additional seats. Redistricting discussions are ongoing in Louisiana, following an April high court ruling that struck down a majority black congressional district as an illegal partisan gerrymander. Louisiana House could vote later this week on a new map that could eliminate a seat held by Democratic U.S. Representative Cleo Fields and improve Republicans' chances of winning six out of the state's seven seats. The Congressional Black Caucus on Tuesday called on major corporations across the U.S., including those that previously expressed support for voting rights and racial justice, to oppose redistricting efforts by Republican-led states that seek to eliminate majority black U.S. House districts. That comes after the caucus last week called for black athletes to boycott public universities in states that are gerrymandering congressional maps to eliminate districts held by black lawmakers. More than 26,000 votes were cast in South Carolina by noon Tuesday on the first day of early voting for the June 9 primary after Democrats called for people against a proposed new map to turn out in force. In 2022, about 125,000 early votes were cast the entire 2 weeks. Among the first to cast an early ballot in the small city of Orangeburg was Representative Jim Clyburn, the Democrat whose district Republicans were trying to shape in their quest for a clean sweep of South Carolina's seven congressional seats. A defiant Clyburn insisted he would run for re-election regardless of what the district looks like. "I'm okay if it's Trump plus 20, Clyburn said while describing the

0: what the district looks like. I'm okay if it's Trump plus 20, Clyburn said while describing the potential Republican advantage in a reshaped district. I would be running where I live. The Republican-led House already had passed a plan that would reconfigure Clyburn's district, void the results of current congressional primaries, and instead hold new U.S. House primaries in August. But debate stalled in the Senate, where Democrats were opposed and some GOP lawmakers had concerns that redistricting could backfire by making some Republican-held seats susceptible to losses because of the addition of Democratic voters. Clyburn noted that when state lawmakers last redrew congressional districts after the 2020 census, they spent months holding meetings across the state to gather public suggestions. Although that map resulted in a 6-to-1 seat advantage for Republicans over Democrats, the process was orderly and fair, he said.
1: Well, you never know what you're eating. After more than a decade of mixing and kneading dough in his family's Brooklyn pizzeria, Salvatore Lo Duca recently made a distressing discovery. A key component of their thin crust pies, bromated flour, contained a suspected carcinogen, already banned in much of the world. So, in the back kitchen of Lo Duca Pizza, the 39-year-old began tweaking the original recipe handed down by his parents, with unexpected results. When we first started playing around with different flour, I actually took a liking to it, said LaDuca, who runs the shop with his five brothers. It's a little more expensive, but the quality is there. A looming ban on the added potassium bromate may soon force thousands of pizzerias and bagel shops across New York into a similar transition. The bill, passed by state lawmakers and awaiting Governor Kathy Hochul's signature, has divided dough makers, triggering fears that a minor change to long-established baking practices could have dramatic implications for the city's most iconic foods. This is an earth-shaking event for New York pizza, says Scott Wiener, a pizza historian who leads tours of notable slice shops. That ingredient is part of the identity of the slice. Employees at several stores that use bromated flour declined to comment, but Wiener estimated that around 80% of pizza and bagel shops rely on a flour that contains the oxidizing agent, which reduces rest time for dough and helps ensure a stronger, chewier product. To some, the quintessential qualities of the New York bagel, its height and structure, external crispness, and springy bite could not be possible, or at least as ubiquitous, without the chemical shortcut. You could achieve the same bagel texture, but it's a lot more work, and it's going to be a lot more expensive, lamented Jesse Spellman, the second-generation owner of Utopia Bagels. Ahead of the possible ban, he also has been adjusting his family recipe, experimenting with yeast concentrations and rise time. It's going to take some time to get a product that we're happy with, Spellman said. Others see the proposed ban on potassium bromate as long overdue. This additive is already outlawed across the European Union, China, India, Canada, and California. Some experts have theorized that its absence outside the United States could be one reason that many Americans find baked goods in Europe and elsewhere more tolerable. From a consumer's point of view, there's nothing good about potassium bromate, said Eric Millstone, a professor of science policy at the University of Sussex, focused on the health impact of chemicals in food. Going back to the 1980s, he noted, studies have shown it can cause cancer in laboratory animals, even in perfectly reasonable doses. Most well-informed people would prioritize a long, healthy life over a slightly softer and more soluble bun, he said. Already, many of New York's most celebrated pizzerias, particularly newer and more artisanal

0: original leaning shops tout their use of unbromated flour. But slice shops still rely on a General Mills flour called All Trumps, a standard ingredient since the city's first grab-and-go pizza parlors opened a century ago.
1: U.S. consumer confidence declined slightly this month as gas prices stayed high and inflation remained elevated, resulting in a survey showing two-thirds of respondents saying they're cutting spending. The Conference Board's Consumer Confidence Index slipped 0.7 points to 93.1 in May, the first decline after 3 months of gains. The measure hasn't fallen as much this year as other gauges of consumer attitudes, but it has been stuck at a low level since the pandemic. Before COVID-19, it regularly reached 130. This month, the Conference Board added special questions to its survey, which found rising prices have caused most Americans to change their spending habits. Two-thirds of respondents said they are cutting back spending in response to the increases, with most of those reducing overall purchases and delaying more expensive ones. Many consumers are also planning to economize on clothes, shoes, hobby items, and toys and games, the survey found. Soaring gas and food costs have worsened inflation that is outpacing the average growth in paychecks, reducing most Americans' purchasing power. Americans have soured on President Donald Trump's economic policies, polls show, potentially creating problems for Republicans heading into the midterm elections. Consumer sentiment is mostly gloomy, even as the economy is still growing and the unemployment rate has stayed low. Some economists argue that the gap reflects inequality in a K-shaped economy, with higher-income Americans benefiting from rising stock prices and still spending, while lower-income households struggle. Tuesday's Consumer Confidence Survey showed that confidence grew among households with incomes at or above $100,000, while it fell for most others. The prospect of higher prices and faster inflation continues to loom over confidence readings, with many households taking a more cautious approach to purchases this year, said Ben Ayers, Nationwide senior economist. Ayers did note that Americans' expectations for growth 6 months in the future improved, potentially a sign they expect the Iran war to be over by then. Still, Americans' outlook on the job market worsened slightly. The proportion of respondents who said jobs are plentiful dropped to 25.5%, the lowest in 3 years. Gas prices have soared to a nationwide average of $4.449 a gallon from $2.98 just before the war began at the end of February and have been at or above $4.50 a gallon for nearly all of May. Inflation jumped to 3.8% in April, the highest in 3 years, and far above the Federal Reserve's 2% target. In addition to more expensive gas, grocery prices have also started rising more quickly, likely driven by higher shipping costs. Beef prices have also risen sharply as drought and other factors have reduced cattle herds, and the University of Michigan's Consumer Sentiment Index fell to a record low 44.8 in May, its third straight decline, as a majority of respondents said rising prices were hurting their personal finances.
0: Iran on Tuesday denounced the most recent U.S. strikes as a sign of bad faith and unreliability as negotiations pressed on toward a possible deal to end the war and the Islamic Republic began restoring internet access after one of the longest nationwide shutdowns ever. The U.S. military characterized Monday's strikes in southern Iran as defensive, saying targets included missile launch sites and mine-laying boats, and said the U.S. acted with restraint in light of the week-long ceasefire. Iran Foreign Ministry called the strikes a ceasefire violation and warned that the U.S. would bear responsibilities for all consequences without elaborating. The Islamic Republic of Iran will leave no act of aggression unanswered, it added in a statement. Iran's Revolutionary Guard said Tuesday that it shot down at least one drone and deterred another drone and a fighter jet that entered its airspace. That according to Iran's official Mazan news agency. It didn't specify wherein or where the incidents occurred. Iran's supreme leader, Ayatollah Khamenei, used a statement about Islam's annual Hajj pilgrimage to address his country's confrontation with the U.S. and Israel, declaring that other Mideast nations will no longer serve as a shield for U.S. military bases. Iran has previously complained about U.S. military facilities in the region and targeted them. It was not immediately clear what the developments would mean for negotiations. Iranian state TV reported Tuesday that Parliament Speaker Mohammad Bagher Khalibab and Foreign Minister Abbas Araghchi left Qatar, where talks had been taking place. The report did not elaborate or point to any next steps. U.S. Secretary of State Rubio projected that talks on extending the ceasefire and reopening the Strait of Hormuz will take a few days. Meanwhile, Iranian authorities eased a month-long internet shutdown that they cast as a wartime necessity, but has cost the country's economy an estimated $30 million to $40 million a day. Internet users reported that access was gradually being restored, at least in some places. State media said fixed broadband service was back. It was unclear when mobile internet would be widely restored. Iran has long enforced filters and police content on platforms such as YouTube and Instagram. But before the war, Iranians could bypass restrictions with cheap virtual private networks known as VPNs and other easy workarounds. Authorities cut off internet access in January during massive anti-government demonstrations and later began to relax those restrictions before imposing a complete internet blackout after the U.S. and Israel attacked on February the 28th. The internet outrage made it difficult for Iranians outside the country to maintain contact with loved ones, and the lack of connectivity devastated the country's relatively vibrant online businesses, putting further pressure on a battered economy. Well, that concludes the reading of the obituaries and the parts from the Chicago Tribune front page and business section. We wish you a great week ahead. We thank Diane for joining the APRIS community and her great work. We will be happy to see you later. Stay tuned for more from the Chicago Tribune arts, entertainment, features, and sports that will follow this.
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respondents reported using supplements regularly, and Apezzo says that many of her clients started taking them after being influenced by podcast hosts or social media. There can be good reasons to use supplements, Apezzo says, if you have a nutrient deficiency, for example, or you are pregnant. But many of the supplements people take are unnecessary, she added, and even can be risky. Supplements can contain contaminants or excessive levels of nutrients or even interact with certain over-the-counter or prescription medications, said Dr. Joanne Manson, a professor of medicine at Harvard Medical School. It's usually safer and healthier to get important nutrients from your diet, Manson said, and in many cases you probably are already doing so without even trying. Here are some of the more popular dietary supplements that people in the United States take and what to eat instead to get the same benefits. Multivitamins. Many people take multivitamins as a backstop, just in case they don't get enough vitamins and minerals from their diet, said Wesley McWhorter, a dietitian in Houston. And while it's true that some people may benefit from taking multivitamins, including older adults, those on restrictive diets and those who have trouble absorbing nutrients, like those with celiac disease or Crohn's disease, most people can get all of the nutrients they need by following a balanced diet, Manson said. This includes eating plenty of fruits and vegetables, legumes, nuts and seeds, whole grains, dairy products, and healthy sources of protein, she said. The more colorful the fruits and vegetables you eat, the wider the range of nutrients you get, said Ethan Balk, a clinical associate professor of nutrition at New York University. Magnesium. Magnesium supplements have been touted for insomnia, migraine headaches, depression, constipation, and more. There is some, albeit limited, evidence to back up some of these claims, experts say, but it's worth seeing if you can get the same benefits from eating magnesium-rich foods first, said Abir Badar, a dietitian at Massachusetts General Hospital. About half of the adults in the United States don't consume the recommended 310 to 420 milligrams of magnesium per day. Try adding an ounce of pumpkin seeds or almonds to yogurt or oatmeal. Or incorporate a half a cup of cooked spinach, black beans, or quinoa into soups or stews. Probiotics and prebiotics. Probiotic supplements contain certain strands of, quote, good, end quote, bacteria that are supposed to support a healthy gut microbiome, and prebiotics are substances that feed those good microbes to help them grow. We don't have good evidence that these supplements help most people, however. So unless your doctor recommends them, Opezi advised skipping them. To support a healthy microbiome and get essential nutrients in the process, Opezzo recommends eating fermented foods such as kimchi, sauerkraut, yogurt, kefir, and miso. And to ensure your gut microbes are well fed, eat plenty of fiber from plant-based whole foods, McWhorter said. Fish oil. Research suggests that people who regularly eat fish, which is rich in omega-3 fatty acids, have better heart health and lower rates of dementia and depression. Large clinical trials have generally failed to find the same benefits of taking omega-3 or fish oil supplements, though one trial suggested a reduced risk of cardiovascular events for people who did not routinely eat much fish. If you want to get more omega-3s from your diet, the best sources are fatty fish like salmon, herring, sardines, mackerel, and trout, said Whitney Linsenmeyer, an assistant professor of nutrition and dietetics at St. Louis University. Aim for 2 servings per week. Flax seeds, chia seeds, walnuts, canola oil, and soybean oil are also good sources, she said. Vitamin C. Many people take vitamin C supplements to strengthen their immune systems or ward off viral infections. And while it's true that vitamin C plays important roles in the body, including promoting wound healing and protecting against cell damage, the research supporting the benefits of vitamin C supplements is limited.
Federal guidelines recommend

recommend at least 75 milligrams of vitamin C per day for most women and at least 90 milligrams per day for most men. It is easy to get that much from your diet, Linzenmeyer said. Just one orange, two kiwis, a cup of cooked broccoli, or a half a cup of cooked red bell peppers supplies the daily amount. Collagen. Collagen supplements claim to reduce wrinkles, minimize joint pain, and strengthen hair and nails. But the evidence for such benefits is mixed and limited, said Emma Lang, a doctor of dietetics at the University of Georgia. Instead, support the nutritional synthesis of collagen in your body by consuming enough protein, vitamin C, copper, and zinc, which you can do by following a balanced diet. To protect the collagen you already have, she had, limit sun and alcohol exposure, avoid tobacco, stay hydrated, and get regular exercise. Vitamin B12. If you have a vitamin B12 deficiency or are at risk of developing one, your doctor may suggest that you take a B12 supplement. Those at risk include older adults, vegans and vegetarians, people with certain autoimmune conditions, and those who take some medications like metformin or proton pump inhibitors, said Ren Cahoon, a dietitian at UC Health University of Colorado Hospital. For most other adults, it's not hard to get the recommended 2.4 micrograms per day from your diet. Fish, red meat, poultry, eggs, and dairy are all good sources, Cahoon said. In fact, just one serving of salmon, tuna, or beef can provide the daily amount. Many breakfast cereals and plant-based milks are also often fortified with B12. Protein powder. For those who are trying to lose weight or gain muscle, you may think that protein powder is a must-have. But unless you struggle to consume enough, which older adults or people recovering from hospitalization or surgery often do, most people who follow a balanced diet get enough protein, McWhorter said. To ensure you hit your daily target, Linzenmeyer recommended including a protein-rich food at every meal, like Greek yogurt, eggs, legumes, or a lean protein source like fish, chicken, or turkey. Fiber. The majority of people in the U.S. don't get a recommended 21 to 38 grams of fiber per day, and fiber supplements are positioned to fill that gap. Getting fiber from whole foods such as legumes, nuts, whole grains, fruits and vegetables is preferable since they can provide not only fiber, but also healthful nutrients such as vitamins, minerals, protein, and healthy fats. If you get enough fiber from your diet alone, it's fine to take a supplement. If you can't get enough fiber from your diet alone, it's fine to take a supplement, said Dr. Karl Stoller, a gastroenterologist at Massachusetts General Hospital. He recommends psyllium fiber, a soluble fiber that forms a gel in water. Unlike some other fiber supplements, he said, it can improve common digestive issues such as constipation, diarrhea, and abdominal pain. And greens powders. These supplements usually contain a long list of powdered fruits, vegetables, herbs, and seeds, and many contain added vitamins, minerals, prebiotics, and probiotics. They're advertised as a convenient way to make up for whatever might be missing in your diet, especially fruits and vegetables. But Opoza says that green powders were little more than glorified multivitamins. They definitely don't replace the act of eating your actual vegetables, McWhorter said. Greens powders can also be expensive, with some running around $100 for a one-month supply. You're better off spending that money on fresh or frozen fruits and vegetables, Balk said. The real food is going to work just great, if not better, he said. Here are some question answers from the Mayo Clinic. I've been trying to brush up on my golf game by regularly hitting the driving range and playing more often. But lately I've noticed a pretty painful twinge in my right wrist during my swing. What might be going on?
Answer. It's a great time to get out on the course and take your golf game to the next level. Wrist injuries from golf, as with other swing sports like pickleball, tennis, and baseball, tend to be from overuse and repetitive motion, not from an acute injury such as a fall. These injuries affect the tendons in your hands, wrists, elbows, and shoulders. Tendons are the tough cords that connect muscles to bone. Referred to as tendinopathy, tendon injuries are marked by a tendon becoming inflamed, thickening, snapping, or moving out of its normal groove and causing pain. Here are some common swing sports injuries. Golfer's elbow. Golfer's elbow causes pain where the tendons of the forearm muscles attach to the bony bump on the inside of the elbow. The pain might spread into the forearm and wrist. Although not limited to golfers, it is often caused by repeated wrist flexion and pronation or turning your palm down. Tennis elbow. Tennis elbow pain can also be caused by overuse of the muscles and tendons in the elbow, but it's on the outside or lateral aspect of the elbow. Wrist extension. Necessary when swinging a racket, but it can occur in any swinging sport. Calcific tendinopathy. This is called by calcium deposits in a tendon. What causes calcium deposits isn't clear, but research shows that there may be a genetic component. This condition causes severe pain when moving the joint and is most common in the shoulder and rotator cuff tendons. Rotator cuff injury. The rotator cuff is a group of muscles and tendons that surround the shoulder joint. Rotator cuff injuries are often caused by wear and tear of the tendon tissue over time due to repeated overhead motions or heavy lifting. It is common in people who play sports such as baseball or tennis. A rotator cuff injury can cause a dull ache in the shoulders that worsens at night or when you reach overhead. Tendon injuries. Seen most often in older adults because their tendons are less supple. Women who experience perimenopause or menopause tend to have lower estrogen levels, which play a role in keeping your tendons flexible. Treating these injuries. With a tendon tear or calcific tendinitis, inflammation plays a role, and controlling it will help control discomfort. Ice and taking over-the-counter pain medications are the first line of treatment. With chronic overuse, tendinopathy, heat, and topical pain relievers may provide pain control. Other treatments include the following. Bracing or splinting to immobilize the wrist, allowing the tendon to rest and heal. Injecting a steroid into the sheath around the tendon. Dry needling by a physical therapist or other qualified person. Surgery to debride or remove damaged tissue, an irritated, unhealthy tendon, or to repair a tendon that is torn and pulled away from the bone. Staying hydrated. Getting enough sleep and eating protein can help your body recover and heal micro injuries as they occur. Playing it safe. Wrist injuries can even occur the first time you play. That's because you're not accustomed to the force of the swing and the load on tendons and tissues as they force travel through the club, racket, or bat. It's important to, quote, ensure your equipment fits properly. A club, racket, or bat should be the correct length and weight for your body. Learn the correct swing form and technique. Warm up with stretches and practice swings before playing. Gradually increase the frequency and length of time you play. Consider exercises that strengthen muscles in the chest, shoulders, upper back, arms, and wrists. Unlike school children, adults don't get recess, so we need to find ways to play. It's key for adults to keep moving. And now we'll switch from the health articles to now looking at, this first one is a book review, I believe.
Neil deGrasse Tyson had a fantasy about being abducted by aliens. That's right, he actually would like to be taken by them. I even pictured the scenario in my head. I'm sitting out there alone, and a beam of light comes down, he says. It's not a spacecraft that's hovering over me. It's just a beam of light from space, and I just get lifted up into that beam of light, and I appear in a new place. America's favorite astrophysicist has turned that lifelong fascination into a book, Take Me to Your Leader, Perspectives on Your First Alien Encounter, which, like that beam of light, illuminates what we know about possible space critters and what we can anticipate if they ever come calling. Even if it doesn't actually happen, there's value to going through the thought experiment of what could happen, he says. Maybe there's some takeaways that offer insights into how you think about the world, how we think about each other, and the future of our civilization. The book, out now, is a unique roadmap into the prodigious brain of Tyson, who has an ability to blend pop culture with quantum physics. Tyson is the director of the Hayden Planetarium at the American Museum of Natural History in New York City. Take Me to Your Leader references evolutionary biologist Stephen Jay Gould and Cartoon Network's Rick and Morty, and weaves ideas from both the French philosopher Voltaire and lyrics by Katy Perry. It mixes the physics of invisibility with Star Trek and has discretions into multispectral vision, how Superman, an alien, remember, could kill us all just by farting, and why supersonic places look badass. Tyson concludes that if aliens were to arrive on Earth, they are likely to be much more advanced than humans. He writes, it would be like trying to teach a chimp long division. They'll not only be brilliant, but they'll be way more powerful than us in practically any way that matters, which is why it's so laughable when you see in Hollywood movies some mothership arrives and people pull out their pistols and start shooting guns in it. Like, really? Have you thought this through? During first contact, he advises against trying to shake hands or raising a hand in sign of hello. Leave all your habits at home until you learn a thing or two about theirs, he writes. Tyson decided to write his book after watching recent congressional hearings on UFOs, noting that Republicans and Democrats seem unified in finding the truth. They had a common subject that they were both interested in, he said. When I saw it hit that level, I realized I have something to contribute. It is the first book under Simon & Schuster's new Simon 6 imprint, led by Jonathan Karp, Tyson's editor, who called the scientist the Bruce Springsteen of astrophysics. You name a respected scientist who has ever written a book of etiquette on how to meet aliens. It hasn't been done. This is truly terra incognita, Karp says. The aliens will not speak any Earth languages, but Tyson thinks we can still communicate via science, universal constants like the speed of light, Newton's law of motion and gravity, and Einstein's relativity. The aliens may even recognize our periodic table, not the names or symbols, but the simple organization, which they may likely also have done. DeGrasso also concludes that they won't be tiny or enormous, citing brain-to-body weight ratios. Too big and they collapse under their own body weight. Too small and they couldn't construct a space-worthy vehicle. The laws of physics greatly restrict the likelihood of Earth being visited by, much less invaded, by tiny aliens, he writes. If they're monitoring us, though, there's a good chance they'll want to be taken to our apparent leader, Taylor Swift. Instead, Karp says, Tyson should be the point man for the human race, and the book is his calling card. I think this is the funniest factual book that anyone will ever read on aliens, and that's quite a statement, says Karp. There's so much chaos and conflict in the world, and it's a book on aliens that has the potential to bring us all together. He's clearly been thinking about aliens his entire life, and he's managed to write about them with the acuity of a scientist and the appeal of an entertainer. That's a powerful combination.
If you have read just one former Arrested Development writer's comic novel about a woman who used to write for TV but has shifted gears, make it Go Gentle. Weirdly, two novels that fit that description are out now. Go Gentle is by Maria Semple, whose Where'd You Go, Bernadette was a blockbuster and book favorite in 2012. Like This But Funnier is a debut novel by Hallie Cantor. In both new books, lingering trauma from the author's time in TV, although not specifically Arrested Development, informs the story. Cantor's book is about Caroline, who fights both misogyny and Hollywood bureaucracy as she attempts to pitch her own idea for a TV series and to turn a terrible book into a series she'd be willing to put her name on. Cantor is a funny and sometimes insightful writer. Caroline, who's ambivalent about having a baby with her long-suffering husband, observes of parenting, quote, "The only way forward was to uphold the lie that it was the greatest thing ever and hope more people fell for it so you weren't alone, and then pressure your kids to have kids so that you could be a grandparent. Parenting was the ultimate pyramid scheme." Unfortunately, Cantor overestimates how much we'll care about the minutiae of TV production, which is explored in exhaustive detail, and overcommits to an extended metaphor about Carolyn's bathroom difficulties. In both cases, less would have been so much more. Go Gentle is weirder and more ambition than Semple's previous book. She also wrote Today Will Be Different. You need to buckle in and surrender to the farcical tale of Adora, who wrote for TV until she was sexually abused and used a settlement to become, believe it or not, a philosopher. She and her daughter now live in New York, where she leads a coven of single female neighbors who teach stoicism to a wealthy family, dip toes into a romance with a shadowy guy who might be a spy, and become embroiled in both the art world conspiracy and a global arms deal. It's a lot, and it's often difficult to keep track of what's going on, but I didn't mind because Semple has such an agile brain. Like Arrested Development, Go Gentle is packed with jokes. Layla was a young natural beauty who was nevertheless doing more than her part to keep thriving in the injectable economy. But the element of the novel that works surprisingly well is, wait for it, philosophy. Adora's lessons are an oddly entertaining introduction to real-world applications of lessons from Descartes and Sophocles. Turns out those old dudes are surprisingly relatable, much more so than, for instance, how a writing room on a TV show is organized in Like This, especially when they're juxtaposed with jokes about Taylor Swift and Emily in Paris. Go Gentle is not what anyone would call a disciplined book. There's a sense that it is racing almost as fast as Simple's mind, and that she occasionally forgets that we're not in there with her, which is why a couple of supporting characters are hard to keep track of, and the subplots do pile up. But as Semple tells us, that Seneca says, nothing is heavy if you take it lightly. There's more heavy stuff than you'd expect in Go Gentle, but Semple frappes it all together into a wild ride of a book that's delightful while you're reading it and lingers long after you're done. Another movie review. When Nice Guys debuted 10 years ago, the writing on the wall for the big screen comedy, it came out sandwiched between Captain America Civil War and X-Men Apocalypse. It opened against Angry Birds, the cartoon birds Ryan Gosling has lamented that just destroyed us. They're just so angry, Gosling once sighed. And yet, marking the 10th anniversary of its release, May 20th, The Nice Guys has established itself as one of the most beloved comedies of the last decade, a decade in which Hollywood studios largely left the genre for dead. A 1970s set comic noir directed and co-written by Shane Black, The Nice Guys paired Gosling and Russell Crowe as private eyes in a Los Angeles crime caper that a decade later just keeps getting better.
There's a lot of interest in The Nice Guys today that wasn't when it opened, and the box office will attest to that, Black deadpanned in a recent interview. But people find these things. I think there's a kind of joy in finding a movie on streaming or rental and then suddenly kind of realizing, how did I miss this? And The Nice Guys was easy to miss. Now, The Nice Guys is almost always on in reruns on cable or streaming services. Whenever it's on Netflix, it ranks among the most viewed on the platform. As more have become familiar with the comic talents of Gosling and Barbie and Project Hail Mary, fans inevitably ask, but have you seen The Nice Guys? Black has known box office smashes. He originated the Lethal Weapon movies, but he has come to view films of his that didn't make money as his favorites. There's something to be king of the midnight movie, says Black. It's the most lucrative thing in the world. All right, now it's time for us to leave our Chicago Tribune Features in Entertainment and take a look at the next half hour at what's happening in the sports world. All right, first article up is about some of your beloved White Sox. The Sox hoping that Nishida's presence can help slugger Muramuki get comfortable in the clubhouse, being able to talk to his teammate in Japanese. The two were center stage Tuesday night at Wrigley Field, teaming up for some late-game heroics after the Sox were shut down all night by Twins ace Joe Ryan. Nishida's eighth-inning single and two-run shot by Muramuki, his 19th of the season, tied the game at 2-2, sending the crowd into a frenzy. Nishida waited for Muramuki at the plate and bowed before they high-fived each other. But the Twins took the final bow, scoring three in the 11th on Brooks Lee's pass bases, clearing double, and holding off the Sox for a 5-3, 11-inning win. Sean Burke threw seven strong innings, allowing two runs on three hits with eight strikeouts, but was out-dueled by Ryan, whose only mistake was a sweeper to Murakami in the eighth that landed over the right field fence. Murakami called it a tough loss, but welcomed the addition of Nishida. I never really had a teammate I can talk to in Japanese, he said through interpreter Kenzo Yagi. Obviously, I've only had Kenzo beside me. It's really nice for me to communicate in baseball and Japanese as well. He's a very energetic player, a good player to have in the locker room, and I really appreciate that. Murakami's home run was his American League-leading 19th, though he said he was disappointed in himself for failing to come through in the 10th when he grounded into a double play with two on to end the inning. Still, he's on pace for 57 home runs, which would smash the White Sox record of 49, held by Albert Bell. I'm not really caught up in any records and such, he said. Tomorrow is going to be a new day. My first at-bat will be a new one, so I want to keep concentrated on what's coming next. Nishida went 1-for-4 and threw out a runner at the plate in the 10th inning, just as he did on Monday in his major league debut. He stuck out the 11th, struck out in the 10th, trying to bunt with two strikes, the ghost runner on second. It starts with Riku and what he brings to the table, general manager Chris Getz told me before Tuesday's game. He can defend base run. He's high contact, a lot of energy, and just a fun player. He's a winning player that we knew would mix well with our clubhouse. But then there's the added benefit of having someone that's Japanese. Obviously, we have a translator and support staff for Murakami, but to have a teammate now, I think will be helpful with the comfort level and just communication in general. Getz points to Nishida striking out his first at-bat Monday against Zebby Matthews and talking to Murakami in the on-deck circle about what pitches he saw before heading into the dugout. That was pretty cool, Getz said.
And obviously, this is day two for Riku, and he mixed in well. But there's a bonus, him being Japanese. Venable also pointed to the on-deck conversation between the two players as an example of what Nishida can bring to the table, along with his on-field talent. That's obviously something that can happen with some of our other players, but you know you're going to get information through Riku here, Venable said. Same thing, as we're really working hard with Kenzo to make sure that the messaging and the game planning for Muromaki is being translated accurately, which we're confident it is. But to have Riku there also, to be another voice, another perspective from somebody who's at the plate, who's hitting, who understands all this stuff to another degree, is also very helpful. Nishida said having Murakami and Yagi in the clubhouse is an asset for him as he navigates through his days in the majors. He's strong, he has big leadership skills, and he's like a dad to me, he said of Murakami. You can just rely on him all the time. There's a lot of Japanese guys, and there's a lot of Japanese media here too, so I'm really comfortable here right now. The Japanese media mostly is here for Murakami, but he doesn't do pregame interviews, according to the White Sox. So they happily switched gears and made Nishida their focus. Murakami didn't speak after homering Monday in deference to Nishida, but made an exception after Tuesday's loss. As the team's biggest star, he should be more accessible. But the Sox aren't going to force him to change his routines, much like the Los Angeles Dodgers accommodate Shoshi Otani's reluctance to speak with media on a regular basis. So Nishida's outgoing persona will have to make up for Murakami's relative silence. Either way, the Sox could use the buzz the two Japanese players can create to help draw more fans to Wrigley Field this summer. The three-game series against the Cubs in the last homestand and Monday's Memorial Day game have all seen big crowds of more than 30,000 at the ballpark. The Sox were averaging 20,637 per game entering Tuesday, around 2,000 more per game than last year's average of 18,000. The summer months generally draw bigger crowds, so if the Sox continue to play well and Murakami keeps hitting home runs, they could see their biggest attendance increase since before the pandemic. Getz doesn't have anything to do with marketing and leaves it to marketing guru Brooks Boyer, but it doesn't take a genius to know that Murakami's home runs and Nishida's personality can make a difference in the box office. It kind of adds to the story in a way from a marketing standpoint, Getz said. You think it would be helpful to have more eyes on the White Sox. Now, if they can get more games televised for free on the U, the Sox should be all set. Excuse me. Let's take a look at the other Chicago team. The missed opportunities, poorly executed pitches, failures with runners in scoring positions, defensive miscues. The Chicago Cubs have plenty of reasons why their once MLB best record transformed into last place in the National League Central within the last 19 days. Today's performance wasn't competitive in a 12-1 blowout by the Pittsburgh Pirates for their 10th consecutive loss. Part of a stretch in which the Cubs have lost 14 of their last 16 games. Even their typically even-keeled manager was clearly frustrated with a clear edge in his tone post-game. Everyone's just got to step up and get hits in these spots. There's not much more to say than that, Craig Counsell said. You've got to conduct a big league at-bat. It's the at-bats you want. Those are the at-bats you want to have during the course of a game, and you've got to deliver. That's the name of the game. We're kind of having the same inning over and over again, and it's about delivering in those situations. And until we do, we're going to be talking about the same thing.
The Cubs, 29-26, are the second team in the last 10 years to have two 10-game winning streaks and one 10-game losing skid in the same season, joining the 2017 Los Angeles Dodgers, who went on to win 104 games and lost the World Series in 7 games. The Cubs last had a season with at least one 10-game winning and losing streak in 1970. This marks the first time in the modern era, since 1901, that the franchise has recorded both streaks before June 1st. The 10-game winning streak showed that what this team is capable of, and I think the last stretch has shown what happens when you don't execute against the best players in the world, third baseman Alex Bregman told the Tribune. We have to find a way to execute. This is a get-it-done league. It's just not good enough. We have to be better at executing and way more consistent with it collectively. I know myself, I can be so much better at baseball, and I will be. It honestly shows that if you don't execute against these guys, you're going to get your ass kicked. Personally, the only way to deal with adversity is to stare it head-on and go right into the fire with it and attack it, and I know that's what I'm doing. Cubs President of Baseball Operations Jed Hoyer was at PNC Park on Tuesday. At this point in the season, there aren't many external upgrades to make beyond waiver claims. Hoyer said he tries to talk to counsel and the coaches during tough stretches and looks to understand the why behind what's happening while also offering some support. This is the same coaches, the same process, same manager to win 20 out of 23, and then immediately followed up by the losing skid, Hoyer said. I mean, it's not the people. It's just about getting those guys on the right track, and I think showing confidence in our guys and showing confidence in our coaches and then the process. I think that's really important when this happens because everyone's frustrated. Everyone's searching. Everyone's trying to find solutions. This basically same group of players from 2025 has been the exact opposite, and I think that probably speaks to more the randomness of our game than it does to any characteristic of our players, because these same players were amazingly consistent last year, Hoyer added. I mean, there's not much to process in a way. We just have to play better baseball and realize that we've played 33% of the season. We've got a long way to go, and let's have a lot more hot streaks than these streaks the rest of the way. There's plenty of blame to go around. Some days, like Tuesdays, the Cubs aren't getting enough from their starting pitcher, Jordan Wicks, making his first big league start since September 2024, surrendered 8 runs in 4 1/3 innings, a 4-pitch walk to Connor Griffin, all uncompetitive pitches out of hand, to begin the bottom of the first inning to set the tone for the night. Wicks attributed his rocky 5-run first to too much adrenaline and that he didn't harness it well enough. For an offense mired in an awful team slump, it became an immediate challenge. Or, as counsel put it, you're up against it all night, 100%. You can't go out there and put your team in a hole like that and expect good things to happen, Wicks said. I mean, this one's on me. When you go out and you allow crooked numbers like that, it's hard to have good outings when you continuously do that. The Cubs' struggles with runners in scoring position emerged again Tuesday against Pirates starter Braxton Ashcraft and the bullpen. They went 1-for-13 in those situations and left 11 on base. You don't deliver every time, but you've got to have some level of production, counsel said. Pressing? I don't know. I'm not sure what the answer is to that. I think the answer is, it's a big league at-bat with men on base. It's the at-bat you want in the game. It's the at-bat that you can make a difference for your team. It's the at-bat that you can flip the score of a game, flip the course of a game. And it's time for us to deliver this. The Cubs continued to search for answers. Another somber post-game locker room where players know they will come out on the other side of this 10-game skid, but sticking to the process hasn't yielded much offensively lately. During this 2-14 stretch, the Cubs have scored 2 runs or fewer 9 times while getting shut out 4 times.
In the short term, you do need to have the urgency to win a game, and every game matters, right-hander Jameson Talon said to the Tribune. But I think as a group, collectively, we lean on that experience, and we know that at the end of the year we'll be good, but I mean, you can't just sit here and necessarily say that when we're struggling. It's all contiguous in a way. There's something numbers and analytics can't put on how winning together can be and losing together can be. The game can steal confidence from you pretty quickly. For Talon, who starts Wednesday, a team's sense of urgency comes from a mindset. He believes it's not about working harder, which he already sees his teammates doing consistently on a daily basis, but rather the Cubs not accepting losing. As much as they believe everything will balance out by the end of the season and the Cubs will find themselves in the postseason again, they can't let this seep into their daily thoughts. We need to just lock onto today's game and kind of stay process-oriented and keep doing our work. But you can't also just say we're going to be great in September because today matters, Talon said. You can be doing the same routine, the same process. You feel like you're making good pitches for a stretch. Everything just feels harder and more magnified. And then there's stretches where things feel easier and you get away with more. It's just a weird thing how the game punishes you for a bit. You work on things, and then it rewards you for a bit and makes you feel invincible. Cubs players know it's on them to turn things around. It's a veteran group who have all experienced tough moments during their respective careers. That knowledge doesn't make this current skid feel less daunting. I have experienced the season with the streaks that we've had, Council said. The game can keep giving you surprises, and that's the beauty of it, too. And also, that's the fun of there is no script to a season. It's not going to go a certain way. Just because yesterday went this way doesn't promise you anything tomorrow. Maybe those are all cliches, but that's what's great. Out of Lubbock, Texas, Texas Tech announced today that the NCAA has denied the school's petition to have quarterback Brendan Sorsby's eligibility reinstated after he acknowledged wagering on sports, including on his own team when he was a freshman at Indiana. University President Loris Shovanek wrote in a letter to the Texas Tech community that the school would appeal the ruling. Sorsby also has a court hearing scheduled in Lubbock County District Court on Monday on his request for a temporary injunction that would allow him to play for the Red Raiders this season. We believe that given the facts and the context of Brendan's case, the NCAA's ruling

We believe that given the facts and the context of Brendan's case, the NCAA's ruling should be reversed or modified, Shovavec wrote. As a generation of college athletes face the legalization and rapid proliferation of sports betting in our country, gambling addiction is rising to the point of epidemic among college-age men in particular. Sorby was one of the top players to enter the transfer portal after last season. At stake is a multi-million dollar deal he signed with Texas Tech for what was supposed to be his final season of college football. Shovanek noted that the NCAA's state mission includes the lifelong well-being of athletes and to promote a culture of care for their mental health. Shovanek said Scoresby last week completed an inpatient gambling addiction treatment program and is preparing to return to campus. Brendan himself has been open about his struggle with severe gambling addiction, and we believe that he deserves to be met with the full weight of this institution's support. Our foremost priority in contemplating Brendan's future with Texas Tech is his continued health and well-being. In his lawsuit seeking an injunction, Scoresby acknowledged that in his first year at Indiana, he wagered between $5 and $50 on the Hoosiers football team to win and made prop bets on teammates to exceed statistical predictions. He said he did not bet on the one game in which he played. Sorsby said he never bet on a game involving Cincinnati after he transferred there in 2024, but he continued to bet on other sports. According to Shovanek, Scoresby will receive ongoing treatment, monitoring, and support at the school. He will receive outpatient clinical care, participation in group and individual therapy, mentor resources, a treatment for his related anxiety disorder, and active monitoring of his technological devices. He also will have a custodian to oversee his personal finances and periodic compliance checks. This is not a symbolic commitment, Shovanek wrote. Each element reflects our conviction and Brendan's that nothing matters more right now than his continued recovery. It is our duty to provide that support, and that is support we are uniquely well-positioned to provide. Next article, back to the Cubs again. The Cubs remain hopeful left-hander Justin Steele will pitch for them before the end of the season. Steele, though, still has a long way to go before he's ready to return. Steele received relatively good news Tuesday morning during his visit to Dr. Keith Meister, who performed his elbow surgery last April. The 30-year-old was shut down this April because of a left forearm strain that developed during his build-up process to return from the elbow surgery, just as he was on the verge of beginning his rehab assignment. Steele will begin a strengthening program and then progress to pilo balls, but he remains weeks away from a throwing baseball, manager Craig Counsell said Tuesday at PNC Park. There's no timeline for Steele to rejoin the Cubs. We're hopeful to get him back, president of baseball operations Jed Hoyer said Tuesday. Obviously, there comes a point when you run out of days, but I don't think we're there yet. And I know Justin wants to come back more than anything. Our hope is that we can get him back by the end of the year and really help us. Initially, Steele was on track to be part of the Cubs' rotation in early June when the new injury occurred. Typically, when starting pitchers are shut down due to arm injuries, they need as many weeks as they have been down to build back up again through a throwing program. Depending on how many weeks Steele needs to progress through strengthening and plyo ball work, building up to starter workload, catch play, and multiple bullpens, then a couple of live batting practices and or simulated games, then finally a rehab assignment, would have him potentially ready well past the post-all-season break timeline initially given when the forearm strain popped up. That, of course, would also require no further setbacks. The Cubs, though, aren't willing to put any specific dates

0: on Steele's return yet. We're at the start of making progress in terms of moving forward, counsel said. Until he starts throwing, it's just hard to put that into an accurate timetable. Excuse me. Top pitching prospect Jackson Wiggins is not progressing to next rehab phase. The challenges to the Cubs' pitching depth have impacted the organization beyond the major league level. Top pitching prospect Jackson Wiggins hasn't started at AAA Iowa since April 4th due to right elbow inflammation. He is scheduled to throw another bullpen in the next day or two at the team's complex in Mesa, Arizona. However, Hoyer said that there is nothing beyond that to report. He's working his way back. He's doing a lot of work. He's throwing bullpens, and obviously that's a good sign, Hoyer said. But he hasn't really ramped up to the game situation. And Matthew Boyd to begin rehab assignment Sunday, and Edward Cabrera is progressing. Left-hander Matthew Boyd is nearing a return to the rotation. Boyd threw live batting practices on Tuesday at PNC Park, tossing about 52 pitches. Boyd told the Tribune he felt great and was pleased his velocity was back to normal. He will make a rehab start Sunday for AAA Iowa, one of two expected outings before coming off the injured list. It's been a largely smooth rehab process since undergoing meniscopy on May 7th that was expected to sideline him 4 to 6 weeks. Right-hander Edward Cabrera threw pilo balls Tuesday as he continues to let the blister on his right middle finger heal. Counsel said nothing changed, with Cabrera's timeline to come off the 15-day list after a minimum or to close it. He's eligible to be activated June 5th. Cabrera has dealt with blisters on that finger every year of his career, including the minimum time on the injured list to start last season with the Miami Marlins. He's not going to stop throwing. There's really not going to be any stop for him, counsel said. We're just trying to limit the seams on his fingers for a couple of days and then covering it for a couple more. He's got ways to minimize picking at it, so to speak, with throwing. And on to Milwaukee. Milwaukee manager Pat Murphy said antics on the mound by Brewers reliever Abner Uribe after an inning-ending strikeout in a 6-0 victory over the St. Louis Cardinals on Tuesday night were unacceptable. After he got Alec Burleson on a called third strike with two outs and runners on first and second in the eighth, the only inning he pitched, Uribe made three WWE-style crotch chops while facing the Cardinals' dugout. The Cardinals challenged the call, which was close, but narrowly confirmed to be at the bottom of the strike zone. I don't know what got over him. I mean, he's been an emotional guy, but that kind of thing, that's not what we do, and not how we do things, Murphy said. I was embarrassed by it. Why are we doing? It's a 6-0 game. What are we doing there? I love the kid, believe me, I love the kid, Murphy continued. There's so much good in this kid. He's been so great for us in many ways, but that behavior's unacceptable. So what's going on? You can't tolerate that. For his teammates and for everything, it's not going to be tolerated. That's all there is to it. Murphy said he already talked with Uribe, and he expressed how close the pitch was to being overturned and the possible ramification. The thing that I think about is that challenge, if that challenge got overturned, you've got to reset and go back out there and pitch, Murphy said. This is Major League Baseball's. Guys can reset, boom, base hit, dumper, homer, and all of a sudden it's 6-5. Uribe apologized through an interpreter, but also directed some of the blame toward the Cardinals. Everyone here knows me and knows who I am and knows I have a bit of history of being emotional out there, he said. I think first I owe an apology to the Brewers. I owe an apology to my teammates, to my manager, all of the bosses on the team. I understand that what I did is unacceptable to go out there and react in a way like that. But at the same time, I don't think it's unprofessional for their manager to be making signs toward our dugout saying that he's going to be hitting guys. There was an event that occurred during practice today, too, and I don't think that was right. So I have my teammates back always. He declined to elaborate on the event and said St. Louis manager Oliver Marmol was making signs during Monday's game that led him to believe it was to hit Brewers batters. Marmol did not comment afterward about his antics on the mound. It looks like their team and Murph was handling it on their side, Marmol said. That's their player. We'll handle ours. At the time, however, Marmol was not aware of his accusations. Uribe was suspended for 6 games and fined following a benches-clearing brawl against the Tampa Bay Rays in April 2024. In Omaha, Nebraska, the UCLA was rewarded Monday for its dominant wire-to-run wire through the regular season with the number one seed in the NCAA tournament. The tournament opens Friday with 16 double elimination regionals. Winners advance to 8 best-of-3 super regionals. Those winners then move on to the College World Series beginning June 12th in Omaha. The committee believes this year's championship field was deep and very balanced from top to bottom, said NCAA Selection Committee Chairman Michael Alford, the athletic director at Florida State. Throughout the process, we remained focused on applying the selection principles pretty consistently across all conference and regions, and I hope that is noticed. Every decision was based on a full body of work, not just single metrics. The Bruins, 51-6, who swept the Big Ten regular season and tournament titles, were number one in each of Baseball America's weekly rankings since the preseason and have the most wins entering regionals since Tennessee came in with 53 in 2022. Their ace, Logan Redman, and closer, Ethan Hawk, are among the best in the nation and lead a staff that has a 3.31 ERA. Shortstop, Roach, Chalowski is widely projected to be the number one pick in the Major League Baseball draft by the Chicago White Sox, and he, Will Garaspino, and Big Ten Tournament's MVP, Miliu Levu, have combined for 57 homers. Let's see. Number two-seeded Georgia Tech, 48-9, which swept the ACC championship, features the nation's most prodigious offense. The Yellow Jackets lead Division I in scoring, batting average, and slugging. The Yellow Jackets will open regional play Friday in Atlanta against Illinois Chicago, which swept the Missouri Valley titles for the program's 14th regular season conference championship and 9th conference championship crown. Also in this year's field for the first time since 1972 is Northern Illinois, which beat Toledo 5-1 on Saturday to win the Mid-American Conference tournament for the first time. The Huskies, 35-17, who set a program record for wins, were assigned to a regional hosted by number 10 seed Florida State and will open play Friday in Tallahassee, Florida, against the Coastal Carolinas. And that's all we have today for the Chicago features and entertainment and the sports. This is Isabel signing off, and I hope you have a good rest of the week.
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2: Around Dodge City and in the territories on West, there's just one way to handle the killers and the spoilers, and that's with a U.S. Marshal and the smell of gun smoke.
3: I'm that Marshal.
4: This is Ann reading from the Washington Post on Wednesday, May 27th. Lebanon's ceasefire falters as Trump pushes for Iran deal. By Sammy Westfall, Mohammed El Shama, Suzanne Heidemus, Leo Soroka, and Susanna George. Fighting between Israel and Hezbollah intensified Tuesday as Tehran threatened to retaliate after overnight U.S. strikes on Iran. The fragile ceasefires on both fronts have come under increasing strain. Israel is deepening its operation in Lebanon, Prime Minister Benjamin Netanyahu said, as the Israel Defense Forces pushed beyond the demarcation zone established in a U.S.-brokered ceasefire last month, forcing civilians to flee. The IDF is operating with large forces on the ground and seizing dominant terrain, Netanyahu said at a security cabinet meeting on Tuesday. Israel's military is operating in a targeted manner beyond the forward defense line in Lebanon to remove direct threats in accordance with the directives of the political echelon, said an Israeli military official speaking on the condition of anonymity to discuss sensitive details. Despite the ceasefire, Israel and Hezbollah have continued to trade attacks. More than 700 people have been killed in Lebanon since the ceasefire went into effect in mid-April, Lebanese health officials said. At least 10 Israeli soldiers have been killed in southern Lebanon in that period. Rare talks between Israel and Lebanon, facilitated by the United States, led to the initial ceasefire. It has been extended twice, most recently in mid-May, after talks that included larger delegations. On Friday, military delegations from Israel and Lebanon are set to meet at the Pentagon to launch a U.S.-facilitated security track of negotiations, the State Department said. The political track of negotiations will recommence next week, it said. On Sunday, Hezbollah leader Naim Qassem again rejected the Lebanese government's direct talks with Israel and pinned hopes of a ceasefire in Lebanon on the ongoing U.S.-Iran talks. Netanyahu, in a video posted to social media on Sunday, said the threat of drones from Hezbollah requires us to increase the strikes to increase the intensity of the fighting. Far-right Israeli minister Bezalel Smotrich wrote in a post to X, "We must put an end to the Hezbollah explosive drone threat. For every explosive drone, 10 buildings in Beirut must fall." Even as Israel ramped up strikes in Lebanon, it launched an attack Tuesday in the Gaza Strip, where it has continued to carry out operations despite a U.S.-brokered ceasefire that took effect in October. Mohammed Oda, the commander of the military wing of Hamas, was killed in a strike in the northern Gaza Strip, Israel's military said Wednesday. The attack left at least 5 people dead and wounded more than 10, according to the Palestine Red Crescent Society, and came less than 2 weeks after a strike that Israel said killed Izz al-Din al-Haddad, the previous commander. On Monday night, the U.S. military said it launched self-defense strikes in southern Iran on targets that included missile launch sites and Iranian boats attempting to set mines. Navy Captain Tim Hawkins, a military spokesman, said the military used restraint during the ongoing ceasefire while continuing to defend our forces. Iran's foreign ministry accused the United States of a flagrant violation of the ceasefire and pledged retaliation, but negotiations between the two sides continued Tuesday. Iran and the U.S. are negotiating a memorandum of understanding to reopen the Strait of Hormuz and extend the ceasefire while they work toward a more substantial accord. Both sides signaled progress over the weekend, but U.S. officials said no deal has been reached. U.S. officials later said the extension could last 60 days, while the Strait of Hormuz, the narrow waterway through which about 20% of the world's oil supply passed before the conflict, is demined and reopened. Iran is pushing for significant economic relief in the talks, including the unfreezing of billions in assets and broad sanctions relief. An Iranian official, speaking on the condition of anonymity to share sensitive information, told the Washington Post that Iran is demanding the unfreezing of $12 billion in assets during the initial phase of a deal. But U.S. officials have said the release of frozen assets and sanctions relief would be contingent on Iranian compliance with other elements of the agreement. Regardless, a negotiated end to the war retains widespread support among U.S. allies in the region, with multiple countries supporting the delicate diplomacy. After a Qatari delegation visited Tehran last week, Iranian Parliament Speaker Mohammad Bagher Ghalibaf traveled to Doha on Monday, a visit related in part to the economic provisions of the talks, according to reports in Iranian state-run media. In a written statement Tuesday, Iranian Supreme Leader Mojtaba Khamenei did not specifically address talks with the U.S., but said that U.S. military bases in the region are no longer safe and that American power is in decline. The nations and lands of the region will no longer serve as shields for U.S. bases, he said, according to a copy of his statement published by state media. America, in addition to no longer having a safe place for aggression and military bases in the region, is moving further away from its former status day by day. President Donald Trump on Sunday also urged several majority Muslim countries to join the Abraham Accords, a set of treaties aimed at normalizing relations with Israel as part of the ceasefire deal. However, analysts say countries' acceptance of that stipulation is unlikely. On Sunday, Secretary of State Marco Rubio had predicted there would be an imminent announcement on a deal to reopen the strait, but no such deals were released. Analysts say that even if a deal is reached to open the strait, it will take time for the waterway to return to its pre-war levels of transit. More than 20,000 seafarers on more than 1,000 vessels remain stranded in the Persian Gulf, with only a trickle of the roughly 130 daily transits before the war passing through. In discussions about a deal, U.S. officials sometimes seem to keep forgetting that getting to a deal is only the start of the process to recover from this, said Andrew Lieber, a non-resident fellow in the Middle East program of the Carnegie Endowment for International Peace, a Washington-based think tank. Everything takes an inordinate amount of time, he said, adding that parameters of a deal involved opening the Strait of Hormuz within a one-month window. Then demining still needs to happen, and even once it begins to open, ships will be going out at a slow pace. Lieber said that there would be a backlog of ships trying to get through, that the ships that are waiting will be moving slower than usual with skeleton crews, and that some ships may have changed their routes altogether. Since the likelihood of future flare-ups seems high, some shippers may decide they are fine paying a premium for a safe route, he said. There would be multiple steps in the reopening process, with the first and main one being that operators once again feel safe, said Mark Finley, a fellow in energy and global oil at Rice University in Texas. For traffic to open more widely, tankers and their insurers more broadly have to be confident that they are not going to be attacked, Finley said. Even if or when there is an agreement to reopen the strait, he said, it would take time to get such a massive logistical operation back up to speed. Some production facilities in the Gulf that have been slowed or damaged would need to restart production. Tankers would need to arrange trips into the Gulf before heading back out again with oil. Every day flows are reduced through the strait, the oil market is in a hole, Finley said, and that hole gets deeper every day. Trump fumes at Congress and courts for holding up his ballroom. By Dan Diamond. President Donald Trump has made little secret that his planned White House ballroom is a top priority, invoking the project more frequently than most other issues. And in recent weeks, he has raged at anyone, including a federal judge, a Senate official, and a local historian, whose actions threaten to slow construction. On Monday, the president shared on social media a copy of a legal filing that closely resembled his own words and contended that the weekend shooting outside the White House campus proved the need for a ballroom. Without the construction of this great project, the president cannot safely conduct the business of the United States, acting Attorney General Todd Blanche and two other senior Justice Department officials lawyers wrote, urging a federal judge to dissolve his order that could soon halt construction. This is a terrible, tremendously harmful case to the United States of America and all it stands for. The filing also marked the National Trust for Historic Preservation, which has sued to halt the project, claiming that the group had been defunded by Congress due to a total lack of respect for them. Trump posted all six pages of the filing on his Truth Social platform. Trump's ballroom project has embodied executive power and its limitations. The president was able to rapidly bulldoze the East Wing last year, clearing space for his planned 90,000-square-foot addition. Trump has remade independent federal commissions, firing holdovers and installing loyalists, including his executive assistant, that have swiftly approved his project. He's raised vast sums of money that he says can be put toward the ballroom estimated $400 million cost. But so far, he has been constrained, barely, by the courts and Congress. U.S. District Judge Richard Leon has twice sided with the National Trust, ordering a pause on the above-ground components of the ballroom until Congress formally authorizes the project. Leon also criticized the administration's plan to use private donations to pay for the project, calling it a Rube Goldberg contraption that was structured in an attempt to evade congressional oversight. A federal appeals panel stayed Leon's order and is set to hear arguments in the case June 5th. And Congress has so far not voted to authorize the projects. Last week, Senate Republicans revolted against a proposal to add money to a budget bill to cover security costs related to the ballroom. Experts in constitutional law and government oversight see a pattern in Trump's behavior. Simply put, as President Trump's chief of staff, Susie Wiles, said, he believes he can do literally anything. Erwin Chemerinsky, dean of the University of Chicago at Berkeley School of Law, wrote in an email, and he attacks anyone who tries to stop him. The ballroom case has given Trump several new targets. Leon's ruling ordering a halt to construction of the ballroom has prompted the president to repeatedly rage online about the out-of-control, Trump-hating Washington, D.C. District Court judge, an unusual label for a jurist with decades of conservative bona fides, including working to confirm Supreme Court Justice Clarence Thomas. "I have a lot of unfriendly judges," Trump said in remarks at an Easter lunch after riffing on Leon's ruling. "Somehow we seem to get by, but they're not good people." Asked whether Trump has dictated Blanche's filings in the legal case, which so closely resemble his own rhetoric, the White House and the Justice Department have not denied it. President Trump is intimately involved in the ongoing disgraceful lawsuit brought by the National Trust for Historic Preservation and is working diligently with his team of lawyers to bring this charade to an end, Davis Engel, a White House spokesman, said in a statement last month. Senate parliamentarian Elizabeth McDonough this month also ruled that hundreds of millions of dollars in ballroom-related security funding could not be included in an immigration enforcement funding package. McDonough, the Senate's nonpartisan advisor on procedural questions, determined that Republicans' plan for including $1 billion in Secret Service priorities in the immigration bill did not comply with the chamber's rules as written. Trump, who had previously praised the parliamentarian, responded by calling for her firing. Over the years, she has been brutal to Republicans, but not so to the Democrats. So why has she not been replaced? Trump wrote on Truth Social last week, referring to the Democratic Party. "Get smart and tough, Republicans, or you'll be looking for a job much sooner than you thought possible." GOP leaders have avoided outright criticism of Trump's ballroom project, but some Republican senators said there were not sufficient votes to support Trump's ballroom plans, regardless of McDonough's ruling. Meanwhile, Trump has repeatedly deprecated Alison Hoagland, the historic preservationist who helped the National Trust bring its lawsuit against the ballroom, as a woman walking her dog, saying that she had no standing in the case. The Justice Department's Sunday night filing also criticized her as a known serial plaintiff throughout Washington, D.C. Hoagland, who was not the plaintiff in the ballroom case, said in an interview that she was mystified to be described as a serial plaintiff, saying that she had not personally sued over any matters in Washington. She said she had become involved in the National Trust cases only to help the organization bring its lawsuits around the Ballroom and Kennedy Center projects. She acknowledged that she has appeared at recent public hearings on whether to build Trump's planned 250-foot Triumphal Arch and to repaint the Eisenhower Executive Office Building. I show up at these hearings and testify because I think someone should say no, said Hoagland, adding that she had been heartened by the outpouring of emails, messages, and other comments from people across the nation. This abstract idea that they're really affected by what goes on in Washington physically, I mean, in the built environment, I find that incredibly moving, she said. Few projects have been as close to the president as the Ballroom. Trump and his aides amped up their calls after last month's shooting at the White House Correspondents' Dinner and last weekend's shooting outside of the White House, citing the incidents as evidence that his ballroom is needed for a president to hold secure events. But the public is largely against the project. 56% of Americans opposed Trump's decision to tear down the White House's East Wing to make way for his planned ballroom, funded by about $400 million in private donations, while 28% supported the project, according to a Washington Post ABC News Ipsos poll last month. Trump has also been keenly focused on other Washington construction projects, including building the Arch, renovating the Kennedy Center, and resurfacing the Lincoln Memorial's reflecting pool, trumpeting his experience as a builder and insistence that he can do the work quickly and at low cost. Those initiatives have prompted lawsuits and complaints from Democrats in Congress that Trump is skirting federal laws in his bid to quickly remake Washington. Like the ballroom, several of the other projects have grown significantly in price since Trump first announced them. Max Steer, CEO of the Partnership for Public Service, a nonpartisan organization focused on strengthening government, said in an interview Monday that Trump acts as if he sees no distinction between his role as a private citizen and as the nation's chief executive. It's such a misunderstanding of his responsibility to the public and the nature of our constitutional system, Steer said, adding that Trump feels empowered to pursue his personal priorities. He's surrounded himself with people who are willing to enable that and those that aren't, he fires. Republican leaders in both congressional chambers have hesitated to publicly oppose Trump's construction projects, despite Democrats' growing frustration with the initiatives and insistence that Congress must sign off. Even limited efforts to rein in Trump's projects have sputtered so far. As lawmakers debated a military and veterans funding package last month, Representative Shelley Pingree, Democrat, Maine, attempted to include an amendment that would have commissioned a study on the Arch's potential impact on veterans, family members, and other visitors at nearby Arlington National Cemetery. She noted that some veterans have sued over the planned construction, warning that the towering arch would obstruct key views from the cemetery. There has been no congressional authorization of this. I know that's become kind of passé with all the building changes that are going on, but I think it's really important thing to consider, Pingree said at the legislative markup. We are the Appropriations Committee, and usually we like to know how our money is going to be spent and what items like this will cost. Pingree's amendment was defeated along party lines. No Republicans supported the measure. South Carolina Republicans block Trump's effort to gain more House seats. By Patrick Marley. Republicans faced twin setbacks Tuesday in their plans to redraw congressional maps ahead of the midterm elections, with members of their own party blocking new districts in South Carolina and a federal court halting them in Alabama. The failure to approve a new map in South Carolina preserved the district of Representative James E. Clyburn, a power broker within the Democratic Party and the first black member of Congress elected from the state in nearly a century. His district was kept intact when a contingent of Republicans in the state Senate joined with Democrats to prevent approval of a new map. Those plans sputtered out just hours after a federal court blocked Alabama from using a map designed to give Republicans an edge in six of seven congressional districts in the state. That victory for Democrats may be fleeting as Republicans in the state promise to appeal the decision to the Supreme Court. The unanimous three-judge panel ruled that Alabama could not use its map because the panel had years ago determined it represents an intentional effort to crack the black population in Alabama. Republicans across the South in recent weeks have sought to take advantage of a Supreme Court decision that makes it easier to draw congressional districts in their favor. The decision, which weakened the Voting Rights Act, is likely to diminish the number of majority black districts. The setback in Alabama came as Republicans in Louisiana and South Carolina sought to lock in new districts in their favor. In Alabama, the judicial panel, which includes two judges appointed by President Donald Trump, told the state for now to use the map that was in effect for the last election. Under that map, the state sent five white Republicans and two black Democrats to Congress. But the judges also left the Republican-run legislature the opportunity to draw the state's congressional map yet again. That gives Republicans a chance to engineer a new map favoring them. They could also appeal the ruling to the Supreme Court. Republicans have long sought to give themselves a 6-1 advantage in Alabama, but have been blocked by courts. They tried again after the Supreme Court last month issued its decision curbing the Voting Rights Act. The fight over Alabama's map quickly returned to court, and the Supreme Court 2 weeks ago issued an order that appeared to clear the way for the state to use its preferred map. But the panel of lower court judges on Tuesday made Alabama's path more difficult and blocked the use of that map. The panel found that Alabama officials intentionally discriminated against black voters. The Supreme Court ruling, though it weakened the Voting Rights Act, still bars states from intentionally discriminating. The purpose of the 2023 plan was to distribute black voters across districts to dilute their votes, at least in part because they are black, the judge wrote. Many redistricting cases are initially handled by three-judge panels instead of a single judge. The panel in the Alabama case consists of Stanley Marcus, a judge on the 11th Circuit Court of Appeals appointed by President Bill Clinton, Anna M. Manasco, a judge in Alabama's Northern District appointed by Trump, and Terry F. Moorer, a judge in Alabama's Southern District appointed by Trump. Alabama Attorney General Steve Marshall, Republican, said he would immediately appeal the ruling to the Supreme Court, and Governor Kay Ivey, Republican, said she hoped the justices will reverse the panel's decision. "I will continue to say Alabama knows our state, our people, and our districts best," Ivey said in a statement. Ordinarily, states draw new congressional maps at the start of each decade after receiving information about population shifts. Trump last year launched an unusual mid-decade redistricting fight by telling Republican-led states to redraw their maps to boost their chances of hanging on to the GOP's fragile House majority. Democrats retaliated but had less success, and GOP redistricting efforts gained new steam when the Supreme Court issued its decision on the Voting Rights Act. Across the country, Republicans are likely to gain a net advantage of about 10 additional House districts, a number that could shift slightly depending on what happens in Alabama and South Carolina in the coming weeks. In Alabama, Ivey postponed this month's primaries in four congressional districts so Republicans could use their preferred map. Those primaries are now slated for August, but the state's overall plan remains in flux because of Tuesday's court ruling. To repair ties with India, Rubio leans into pageantry. By John Hudson. In the span of 4 days, Secretary of State Marco Rubio lit prayer candles with the nuns of Kolkata, gripped hands with India's Prime Minister in New Delhi, toured the Taj Mahal in 100-plus degree heat, and cheered on folk musicians performing atop elephants in Jaipur. The dizzying array of cultural and political events is aimed at mending a relationship with the world's largest democracy that has soured by dint of President Donald Trump's sweeping tariff agenda, overtures to China, and high-profile embrace of Akravel, Pakistan, which India has long sought to isolate. The hurt feelings surfaced publicly on Rubio's second stop when an Indian journalist told him that Trump's second term has diverged from 25 years of very significant progress in India-U.S. ties, introduced a transactional approach to the relationship, and sent mixed signals on Pakistan and China that left many in India feeling that momentum has been lost. Rubio rejected the premise, saying the relationship continues to be strong, but U.S. officials across the Departments of Commerce, State, and Defense acknowledge that Washington is digging itself out of a hole with India and hopes to return to the warmer bilateral rapport of Trump's first term. This is a damage control trip, said Hussein Haqqani, a senior fellow at the Hudson Institute, a conservative think tank in Washington. U.S.-India relations have really gone down as a result of a clash between Trump's vanity and Modi's pride, he added, referring to Indian Prime Minister Narendra Modi. In recent years, Washington investment in New Delhi reflected a bipartisan consensus that the United States needed India as a counterweight to China. Rubio continued that tradition on Tuesday, convening his counterparts from India, Japan, and Australia in New Delhi, where they endorsed a common vision for a free and open India-Pacific. But technocratic cooperation has been overshadowed by more high-profile feuds. Indian officials have been angered by Trump's tariffs on Indian exports, alarmed by the president's public fondness for Pakistan's top military leader, Asim Munir, whom he calls his favorite field marshal, and embittered by administration's decision to elevate Pakistan as an intermediary during the Iran conflict. Trump's embrace of Pakistan on the heels of his friendly visit to China has prompted comparisons to President Richard M. Nixon, who aligned with Islamabad over New Delhi and brokered a watershed rapprochement with Beijing. Nixon, like Trump, believed that resetting relations with China was in paramount American interest. Nixon, like Trump, led a White House and establishment that was instinctively unsympathetic to Indian concerns, Samir Saran, the president of the Observer Research Foundation, a New Delhi-based think tank, wrote in the Indian Express. And Nixon, like Trump, viewed the Pakistani military leadership through rose-tinted glasses. Rubio has looked to inject warmth and reassurance into the relationship, attending a big-budget U.S. Embassy party in New Delhi that featured 1,500 guests, a performance of YMCA by a reconstituted version of the Village People, and a phone call from Trump in which he said, "I love India," over an amplified speakerphone. He stressed during remarks to reporters that the tariff disputes with India were not unique to New Delhi and reflected Trump's determination to change global trade policy. The president did not say, "Let's figure out a way to create friction with India over trade," Rubio said. "The United States was being deindustrialized. We pursued trade policies that left us in a place where all the means of production had been outsourced in such a way that left us vulnerable. That had to change." Michael Kugelman, a South Asia analyst at the Atlantic Council, acknowledged that the relationship was in a tough spot, but said a few green shoots have emerged in recent months, including India's agreement to reduce some purchases of Russian energy as a part of broader trade discussions, and the Justice Department's recent decision to drop criminal fraud charges against Indian billionaire Gautam Adani. It's provided a boost, especially given that it's an open secret that Adani is close to Modi, Kugelman said. Another figure seeking to improve the relationship is the U.S. Ambassador to India, Sergio Gore, a longtime Trump ally at the White House and architect of Rubio's expansive visit. Kugelman called Gore essentially the India whisperer from within the Trump administration, saying the ambassador had helped set a positive tone in the relationship. Still, critics lamented that U.S. efforts appeared more focused on transactional matters, such as increasing Indian purchases of U.S. oil and gas, rather than a coherent Indo-Pacific strategy to blunt China's influence. It appears to many that the Secretary of State is talking more about how much oil can be sold to India rather than cooperation against China or how to maintain free and open Indo-Pacific, said Haqqani. But if anyone can help play up Washington's concern about China, it's Rubio, one of the most hawkish U.S. figures when it comes to Beijing, said Kugelman. There's been a pretty strong perception across the Indian policy community for quite some time that Trump is not willing to pursue a robust competition with China, said Kugelman. But Rubio is arguably best positioned to make the case that the two sides have common ground on this issue. Doctor evacuated from Congo feels helpless watching colleagues die of Ebola, by Lauren Weber. Murmurs of a casket disease had already begun by mid-May as patients began to die in waves. Patrick LaRochelle, an American missionary physician, was 20 minutes away from getting on a plane out of the Democratic Republic of Congo, part of his journey with his wife and three kids back home to the United States for a summer visit. Then he got a WhatsApp message, Ebola was here. Suddenly, the mysterious illness sweeping the hospital he worked at in Bunia made sense, and his health risk became clear. Now surrounded in a plastic bubble, sheathed in protective gear in Prague, and asymptomatic as of Monday, the internist and pediatrician said in a Zoom interview that he's grateful for the care he's received. La Rochelle, who was evacuated once before for an Ebola exposure in 2018, added that he's aware many of his colleagues are working without sufficient safeguards. La Rochelle's comments, the first he's made to a reporter since his evacuation, come as medical and aid workers in Congo are struggling to respond to an Ebola outbreak that is already linked to over 1,000 cases. The two times, perhaps, that I've been most proud to be an American in the last 10 years have been when I've been evacuated, he said. What hurts is knowing that this is not available to the vast majority of people, and certainly not to my friends in Congo. While La Rochelle's former colleagues scramble for gloves, multiple hospital staffers clad in protective gear check regularly on him. He speaks via WhatsApp and video conferencing with his fellow physician missionary, Peter Stafford, who was doing a lot better in Berlin after testing positive for Ebola this month. Stafford, his family, and La Rochelle all received experimental monoclonal antibodies to reduce their chance of death, given the strain's high fatality rate. Twice a day, La Rochelle talks to his wife and three children, who are safely back in the U.S. In the middle of his interview with the Post, La Rochelle learned that a Congolese doctor, whom he referred to only as Dr. Blaise, had died, probably of Ebola. You feel helpless a lot of the time, he said, but added, watching my colleagues there, you see this amazing mix of fear and courage and hopelessness and beauty and ugliness. If given the chance, La Rochelle said he'd go back. He knows, however, this outbreak could be protracted. The 46-year-old Christian missionary was working for Surge Global, Inc., the missionary nonprofit, alongside his wife, Anna, who is a nurse practitioner. They are parents to three children, ages 6 to 14, and have worked to spread medical ministry for over a decade. He is called to heal as Jesus healed, he said, and show people God's love, that God loves them, so that they would know that God has not forgotten them. In April, his wife had been evacuated to Kenya for a respiratory issue. When the family returned at the end of April after she recovered, La Rochelle treated two middle-aged sisters at the hospital he worked at in Bunia, the capital of Ituri province in northeast Congo. At the time, they seemed to have strange symptoms, diarrhea, shock, low blood sugar, or breathing problems. But one of them also had recently been diagnosed with HIV, and La Rochelle did not recognize the symptoms as obvious signs of Ebola. Both of them died. La Rochelle said he couldn't remember whether he was wearing a mask while trying to resuscitate one of them, noting that doctoring at Center Medical Evangelique, CME, Bunia Hospital, is vastly different from in the United States. Gloves and soap are in short supply, and typical disinfecting practices like washing hands is not always practical. If you're too rigid on those things, you just can't function in Congo, he said. His next exposure happened when he was wearing one glove and drawing blood from a boy with a fever on May 11th. La Rochelle later discovered that the child had been bleeding from his lower intestines and not properly isolated by the hospital. The boy, like the two women La Rochelle treated before, died. All three patients were from Mongombalo, now considered the heart of the outbreak. While his hospital staff had tested for the disease, the results came back negative since they tested for the wrong strain, not the rare Bundibugyo species of the virus now circulating. Once La Rochelle got the WhatsApp message, it all made sense. In the scramble that followed, as he navigated a slew of logistical details related to his evacuation and isolation procedure, intrusive thoughts about the possibility of getting sick would break in intermittently. Wow, I don't want to miss this conversation. This could be the last time I see them if I get sick, he recalled thinking about his wife and three children. The Centers for Disease Control and Prevention cleared his family to return to the U.S. on a commercial flight while La Rochelle waited to evacuate. La Rochelle says he imagines people have had a hard time understanding how he could return to working in Congo after his first brush with Ebola in 2018. But he said that he and his wife considered this work a calling. They also see it as a chance for their children to experience living abroad, playing soccer in the yard, and learning a new language, he added. The idea of our son having a smartphone at a young age and what that could lead to is it feels riskier than a lot of what we're doing in Congo, La Rochelle said, noting that like most major cities, parts of the area are safe and others are not. But much of the region is dominated by violent political unrest, by rival militant groups, and the physician corps has been devastated by doctors either fleeing or being killed. Funerals are constant. He noted that he has Congolese friends who lost a child who fell in a latrine pit, along with others who have lost children due to malaria. The amount of death in Congo, it's stunning, he said. It's part of the reality of Congo. Staff at the hospital La Rochelle works at have now been falling ill, filling the very beds they used to attend to. At least one had started bleeding, La Rochelle said. The hospital is overrun with many patients crammed next to each other. Several health workers have been threatened by the family members of patients who don't believe that their relatives could have Ebola. Isolation tents set up by aid groups and health workers in the country have been burned. For now, La Rochelle waits and tells his colleagues he's praying for them. Surge's executive director, Matt Allison, who joined the Zoom interview with La Rochelle, said of the situation in Congo, "Death is a closer reality than we can really imagine as Americans." Their Congolese colleague's death this week is a heartbreaking but really clear example of the different worlds that we live in, and we see part of our job trying to connect those two worlds into closer proximity with each other. La Rochelle's trip out of Congo involved specially equipped bubble stretcher and attendants in full protective gear. Before he was able to evacuate, he helped to make sure Stafford safely made it into an ambulance, monitoring him from 6 feet away before they left each other. Stafford had shared a Bible verse, Psalm 56, that La Rochelle summarized as, "When I am afraid, I trust in you." La Rochelle had watched Stafford deteriorate from suffering body aches to not being able to walk on his own without help and experiencing some confusion. After Stafford left for Germany, La Rochelle's focus turned to figuring out the logistics of how he could leave, along with travel plans for Stafford's wife, Rebecca, who had also been exposed through her work as a physician, and their four children. The six of them took a flight to Entebbe, Uganda, where they separated onto special medical flights for their respective trips. La Rochelle headed to Bulagva Hospital in Prague. The last time La Rochelle was exposed and evacuated, he went to Nebraska, which currently is housing patients from the hantavirus outbreak connected to a cruise ship. The Post previously reported the White House had resisted Stafford's returning to the U.S. for care. President Donald Trump has historically objected to allowing people exposed to Ebola in the country, and federal officials have recently restricted green card holders who have visited Ebola-afflicted countries from returning to the U.S. For La Rochelle, he was initially unclear where he would be headed, but was grateful for the care. While on the plane from Uganda to Prague, which stopped to refuel in Crete, he tried to watch the Star Wars show, The Mandalorian, but it was too hard too for him to hear the show amid the noise of the fans sucking air out of his part of the plane. After disembarking, he was laid on a stretcher that was encased in protective plastic bubble casing, which was then washed, like going through a car wash, to decontaminate it. La Rochelle said he wished he could have pulled out his phone to take pictures, but it was inside the protective clothing he was wearing. He described his room in Bulovka Hospital as PVC plastic structure that has some special features, including a spot for arms with gloves that are right over his head in case he needs medical care. He said he spends most of the time on the phone or video calls talking to his family, the Staffords, and his former colleagues in Congo. He's in touch with staff at the hospital, trying to coordinate labs, check in on colleagues, and see how he can contribute from afar. La Rochelle said he's aware Stafford also thought he would be fine before feeling ill around the same time. La Rochelle is now in the incubation period, but he added that he has been exposed before and did not fall ill. I'm optimistic, he said. Trump administration proposes NDAs for all federal workers by Scott Nover and Merrill Cornfield. The Trump administration is planning a government-wide non-disclosure agreement that would bar federal workers from sharing a wide array of confidential government information, according to a draft notice posted to the Federal Register on Tuesday by the U.S. Office of Personnel Management. The draft notice, which will be published Wednesday and stay open for a 30-day public comment period, uses an expansive definition of privileged information beyond typical classified and unclassified designations. Under the terms of the draft, employees would be blocked from sharing non-public, confidential, or proprietary information, or any sensitive, pre-decisional, or deliberative material that is not currently publicly available and should not be disclosed under applicable law. Agencies can decide whether to adopt the NDA according to the draft. In the draft notice, OPM cited a number of high-profile leaks, including unauthorized disclosures that it said were made to the New York Times and the Washington Post about the U.S. raid in Venezuela in January that led to the capture of President Nicolas Maduro. The notice said the leaks put the lives of members of the armed forces at risk, leading news organizations to delay publishing what they knew to avoid endangering U.S. troops. New York Times executive editor Joe Kahn previously disputed that the publication had sensitive information about the mission that required it to delay its story. Contrary to some claims, however, the Times did not have verified details about the pending operation to capture Maduro or a story prepared, nor did we withhold publication at the request of the Trump administration, Kahn said in a January explainer on the Times website. Spokespeople for the Times and the Post declined to comment. In much of the private sector, employees handling sensitive business or customer information are routinely required to sign confidentiality agreements, and the federal government should not be held to a lower standard, OPM Director Scott Cooper said in a statement. The draft NDA said that the signing it is voluntary, but there's a hefty caveat. Failure to sign may result in removal from federal service and potential debarment for refusal to certify compliance with applicable nondisclosure obligations. Before his presidency, Donald Trump for decades relied on NDAs as a weapon against criticism. Signatories include ex-wives, contestants in the reality TV show The Apprentice, and even campaign staffers. Since he took office, his administration has used non-disclosure agreements to keep a close hold on certain government information. In the first Trump administration, the Justice Department brought but eventually dropped a lawsuit against a former senior aide to Melania Trump, who it initially claimed violated an NDA when she wrote a tell-all book about the First Lady. In Trump's second term, the Defense Department imposed NDAs and random polygraph testing last year as part of a broader effort to deter leaks and, critics claimed, root out those deemed insufficiently loyal. The Department of Veterans Affairs also required officials working on layoff plans last year to sign NDAs, keeping much of his workforce in the dark about the mass firing plans, which were later canceled. There are legal limitations to the use of NDAs in government. Under a federal law that protects whistleblowers, these agreements cannot limit a civil servant's ability to expose waste, fraud, and abuse. The proposal includes a carve-out for whistleblower protection and other laws permitting disclosures. The proposed rule would not apply to federal contractors, even though they have been responsible for several notable leaks, including public disclosure of tax records of wealthy Americans, including Trump, noted Don Kettle, professor emeritus and former dean of the University of Maryland School of Public Policy. There's so much work done by contractors that a one-sided NDA might not accomplish much, Kettle said. Esha Bhandari, director of the American Civil Liberties Union's Speech, Privacy, and Technology Project, said the government cannot

Speech, Privacy, and Technology Project said the government cannot muzzle government workers with NDAs, which would be a violation of the First Amendment. Such broad gag orders would lead the public in the dark about how the government works, preventing the kind of informed debate that is critical to democratic accountability, Bhandari said. The government can't shroud itself in secrecy in a democracy. While private employers have long used NDAs to discourage employees from disclosing business secrets, government efforts to use NDAs raise a distinct constitutional concern, the First Amendment's guarantee of free speech. Greg Greubel, senior attorney at the Foundation for Individual Rights and Expression, said the government agencies should protect confidential material, including classified information, personnel records, and sensitive law enforcement records. But they cannot use an NDA as a broad gag order to stop employees from speaking about misconduct, workplace concerns, or matters of public concern, he said. That would be a major First Amendment issue. The public has a strong interest in knowing how government works. Jessica Levinson, a professor at Loyola Law School, said the non-disclosure agreement would need to be written in a way that narrowly defines what would be restricted in order not to overly limit speech, what remains protected under the First Amendment and other laws. For instance, restricting an employee's compliance with a congressional subpoena would probably be challenged, as would limitations on civil servants expressing their personal beliefs on their own time. It can't be used as a catch-all gag order for all employees, Levinson said. Greubel said that the NDA proposal is written to ensure that employees comply with existing laws governing the disclosure of confidential government information. However, even if the NDA does not impose new restrictions on its face, it could still chill protected speech if employees are led to believe they cannot discuss anything related to their work. House rolls out $1.14 trillion defense bill by Noah Robertson. The Republican-led House Armed Services Committee introduced the first draft of its marquee defense policy bill Tuesday, authorizing a record $1.14 trillion in military spending for the coming fiscal year. The bill, which at this stage serves as an outline of committee leadership priorities, mostly focuses on measures to grow the U.S. defense industry, a goal that has grown more urgent as the Pentagon seeks to replace the thousands of munitions it has fired during the Iran war. The vast sum of money is consistent with President Donald Trump's call for $1.5 trillion in defense spending to rapidly expand the Pentagon's arsenal of precision weapons and fund signature Trump projects such as the Golden Dome Missile Defense Shield and a fleet of battleships for the Navy. At the administration's urging, Republicans in Congress plan to split the annual defense budget into two bills, with another $350 billion in proposed spending for administration priorities such as shipbuilding and munitions, to be debated and voted on separately through a process called reconciliation. This approach could allow the GOP to pass the $350 billion package without the support of Democrats in the Senate, which otherwise requires a 60-vote threshold for legislation to be approved. Some Republicans have publicly questioned the administration's strategy, arguing that a reconciliation package faces a greater chance of failing than the annual Pentagon budget does, potentially jeopardizing important military programs. Senate lawmakers are expected to introduce their version of the bill later this summer. Each chamber will have to pass its own legislation and then reconcile the two bills into a single piece of legislation to be approved later this year. The bill arrives at a moment of intense bipartisan frustration with the Trump administration's efforts to reduce America's military presence in Europe. Democrats and many Republicans have criticized the Pentagon for cutting its number of troops on the continent as Russia continues to full-scale invasion of Ukraine, now in its fifth year. Earlier in May, the Pentagon announced it would withdraw 5,000 troops from Germany after Chancellor Friedrich Merz said Iran had humiliated Washington during negotiations to end the war. The Defense Department later abruptly canceled the deployment of an army brigade to Poland, prompting outcry from

congressional Republicans before Trump said that he would send an additional 5,000 troops to the country. The House bill introduced Tuesday includes language first approved by Congress last year that requires the Defense Department to submit a detailed risk assessment before pulling troop levels in Europe below 76,000. The House bill would also require the Pentagon to certify that any additional forces to be withdrawn couldn't instead be shifted to NATO's eastern flank, where Republican lawmakers have argued they could better deter Russia from attacking NATO territory. A senior Republican aide, speaking on the condition of anonymity under the committee's ground rules, said that the Pentagon's recent moves had not dropped below the 76,000 floor. But the staffer predicted that the full committee, which will meet next week to vote on amendments to the bill, may add more teeth to the provisions introduced Tuesday. A lot of members feel very strongly about European force posture, the aide said. Anthropic aligns with Vatican over White House as Pope Leo addresses AI fears, by Shira Ovid. A global public besieged by fears of AI got new fuel Monday from Pope Leo XIV, who released a roughly 40,000-word encyclical warning about the technology's potential to worsen inequality, erode workers' dignity, and automate war. The Vatican's concerns about artificial intelligence, which first emerged under Leo's predecessor, Pope Francis, could open a rift between the Catholic Church and the unabashed boosters of AI in Silicon Valley and in the Trump administration, which has celebrated AI as an economic engine and necessary tool to strengthen U.S. military might. The encyclical is a capstone on relentless conversations in homes and halls of power about AI's power to reshape life, work, and the essence of humanity itself, said Margaret O'Mara, a historian of technology at the University of Washington. We're in this weird, uncharted territory in which politics, business, and now religion are so bound up in one another, O'Mara said. That's not something for which we have historic precedent. The release of the encyclical, one of the highest forms of papal documents, also spotlighted an unusually close collaboration between the Vatican and an AI startup, Anthropic, whose co-founder, Christopher Ola, joined Leo in leading theologians on a Vatican panel. Leo personally thanked Ola, who was a few seats away from him, for creating an opportunity together to find the way for humanity in this time of artificial intelligence. O'Mara noted that Leo's encyclical echoed one by Leo XIII, who in 1891 outlined a blueprint to protect people from the technological and economic upheavals of the Industrial Revolution. The 19th century warning against unchecked capitalism was not made with the collaboration of any capitalists, O'Mara said. That's one contrast to today, she said. It remains unclear, however, whether the implicit endorsement from Leo will significantly alter the reputation or business prospects of Anthropic, which makes the Claude chatbot, and it this year has emerged as the hottest AI startup in Silicon Valley. Compared with other top AI companies, Anthropic has long sounded the alarm about the potential risks of more powerful AI and sought guidance from religious leaders and ethicists. Its leader, who started Anthropic after defecting from ChatGPT maker OpenAI in 2021, has said that AI could imperil millions of jobs and may show glimmers of consciousness, a fringe idea in tech circles that critics say lacks evidence. Those views and Anthropic's push for tighter AI regulation have won the company fans but also powerful detractors, including President Donald Trump. To people like Trump, who think the technology's development must move faster to spread the benefits of AI and ward off competition from China, Anthropic is a woke company that is panicking the public unnecessarily about AI, even as the company races to cash in on the technology. Jason Calacanis, a prominent technology investor and longtime associate of Elon Musk, said on the influential All In podcast Friday that Anthropic CEO Dario Amodei is scaring the bejesus out of people with his warnings about AI's threat to jobs in the human race.
Ola's remarks Monday at the Vatican largely reiterated those concerns and called for religious authorities and other outsiders to act as a check on AI development, a view not likely to be shared by leading AI boosters. Some might believe that matters of AI are best handled by computer scientists like myself, Ola said. They are mistaken. Leo's encyclical also lands as Americans are registering grave concerns about the downsides of AI for ethical and pragmatic reasons. Poll after poll shows that a majority of Americans aren't sold on the benefits of AI and fear the technology will wipe out jobs and erode human relationships and creativity. Some elected leaders, including Senator Bernie Sanders, Independent Vermont, and Senator Josh Hawley, Republican Missouri, have railed against AI in moralistic terms. The sour public mood about AI has real consequences for the industry. Opposition to data centers, the hulking AI computing warehouses being built around the world, has complicated efforts to expand the AI hubs that companies and White House officials say are urgently needed to power the technology. That is all the time we have for today. This is Anne saying goodbye, and I'll talk with you again soon.

Hello, my name is Elizabeth Ingber with the Talking Information Center. This is the Wednesday, May 27th, 2026 edition of the New York Times. U.S. Politics. Court rejects Alabama House map, calling it unfair to black voters. Alabama is likely to appeal the ruling, which stops an effort to use a new congressional map that would likely cost Democrats a majority black district, by Emily Cochran. A panel of federal judges on Tuesday rejected Alabama's effort to use a new voting map for the November midterm elections, saying that the districts discriminated against black people and could not be used so shortly before a vote. The state is likely to appeal the decision directly to the Supreme Court, which last month ruled that a Louisiana congressional map drawn to create two majority black House districts was an unconstitutional racial gerrymander. Governor Kay Ivey, a Republican, has already set special primaries in August in four House districts that would be affected by her state's new congressional map. The ruling further confuses the electoral landscape across the South, as Republican-led legislatures have raced to implement new district lines after the Supreme Court weakened the Voting Rights Act of 1965. It also demonstrates how the ruling from the nation's highest court has further muddled how lower courts interpret the landmark civil rights law. If the case makes it to the Supreme Court, it will be the first major test of the High Court's new standard for challenging congressional maps under the Voting Rights Act. In its order, the three federal judges made clear that they had reviewed the arguments through the lens of the Supreme Court's so-called Calais ruling last month, but maintained that the state's map intentionally discriminated against black voters. We cannot see our way clear to requiring Alabamans to cast their votes in the 2026 elections under a districting plan tainted by intentional race-based discrimination, the panel of three judges wrote in a lengthy ruling. It also warned against causing voters additional confusion by trying to use a new map before the November elections. The court, the panel wrote, was painfully aware of the gravity of our ruling, but it added, we do not find the issue particularly complex or close. The decision was issued by Judge Stanley Marcus, who was nominated to the bench by former President Bill Clinton, and by Judges Anna M. Manasco and Terry F. Moorer, both named to the posts by President Trump. Judge Marcus typically sits on the U.S. Court of Appeals for the 11th Circuit in Atlanta. While the decision was carefully tailored to apply only to specific questions about the redistricting procedures in Alabama, the whiplash in the state could ripple outward. State senators in South Carolina had planned to continue to debate a new congressional map that could eliminate the last majority black district in the state. It may be a cautionary tale about the procedural complexity in trying to force a map through when votes are being cast, said Kareem Creighton, a vice president at the Brennan Center for Justice, a public policy center dedicated to voting and democracy. Spokesmen for the Alabama governor and the attorney general did not immediately return requests for comment. Alabama has been tangled in litigation over its congressional map for years,
and had been barred from redistricting until after the 2030 census. Black voters have argued that the state has unfairly undercut the power at the ballot box. More than one in four residents of Alabama are black. But in June 2023, the court stunned many legal watchers by siding with the argument that Alabama had violated the Voting Rights Act and needed to draw a second district with a majority of black voters or come close to it. Shortly after, lawmakers returned to Montgomery, the state capital, and drew a new map. But wary of pitting incumbent Republicans against one another, the legislature approved a map that increased the percentage of black voters in one district to about 40% from about 30%. A panel of federal judges struck down that map and ordered an independent special master to draw district lines. The master's map was used in 2024, paving the way for the election of Representative Shomari Figures, a black Democrat. It was the first time in state history that Alabama had sent two black lawmakers to the House at the same time. It was this map that the federal court said should remain in place for the November elections. This is a significant step in the right direction, but there is still a long way to go before this fight is settled, said Mr. Figures in a statement on Tuesday morning. After last month's Supreme Court decision rejecting Louisiana's congressional map, Republicans in southern states saw an opportunity to redraw districts that had core blocks of black voters who repeatedly elected Democrats, adding to an ongoing gerrymandering battle launched by President Trump and his allies in Texas. In Alabama, state officials instead pushed to use the 2023 map, a move the Supreme Court cleared the path for earlier this month. However, it still left the decision up to the federal panel of judges, the same one that rejected the congressional map. Trump remakes Washington. UFC fight takes shape on the White House lawn. The Ultimate Fighting Championship bout is scheduled for June 14th, President Trump's 80th birthday, by Luke Broadwater. The Ultimate Fighting Championship has released its latest rendering of the octagonal cage that officials are building at the White House for a fight scheduled on President Trump's 80th birthday. It depicts a star-spangled arch over the cage on the White House South Lawn, along with seating for thousands. Construction for the fight on June 14th, which is one of several major events planned around the 250th anniversary of America's founding, is already underway at the White House. Mr. Trump is also planning a temporary IndyCar street circuit racing past landmarks, including the Washington Monument and the U.S. Capitol, that will take place in August. Last week, Mr. Trump said the tickets for the UFC event were in high demand. "I have never seen anybody want anything so much as people want those tickets," he said. "It is a one-of-a-kind UFC. Mr. Trump said the temporary arena would hold more than 4,000 people. He said the White House Ellipse grounds would host a UFC Freedom 250 Fan Fest, where 75,000 to 100,000 people could watch the fights for free. Weigh-ins will take place at the Lincoln Memorial, officials have said. In a recent interview with The New Yorker, the UFC's president, Dana White, said Mr. Trump brought up the idea of hosting a fight on the White House lawn. He said the two men were watching an event when Mr. Trump leaned over to him and said, "We should do a fight at the White House." And he is like, "I think it would be great
to have an event for America's 250th, Mr. White recalled. And so literally, that was a Saturday. On Monday, the White House started calling saying, let's start getting the logistics. Mr. White said he had 200 tickets to the event to give out. Mr. Trump would give out 1,000 tickets. Ari Emanuel, the chief executive of TKO Group Holdings, which owns the UFC, had 200 tickets, and the rest would be awarded to members of the U.S. military. Mr. Trump's friendship with Mr. White has benefited both men. Before he ran for elected office, Mr. Trump allowed the UFC to hold fights at his properties at a time when the fledgling sport was rebuffed by many public figures and derided as human cockfighting by Senator John McCain. In return, Mr. White has spoken in favor of Mr. Trump at the Republican National Convention and was reportedly instrumental in convincing the influential podcaster and UFC commentator Joe Rogan to endorse Mr. Trump. The president often receives a hero's welcome when attending mixed martial arts events. Davis Engel, a White House spokesman, said the UFC event would be one of the greatest and most historic sports events in history, and President Trump hosting it at the White House is a testament to his vision to celebrate America's monumental 250th anniversary. Supreme Court. Supreme Court reverses ruling in immigration judges' free speech lawsuit. A group of immigration judges in 2020 challenged work-related restrictions on their public speaking engagements, saying they violated the free speech rights, by Anne E. Marimo. The Supreme Court on Monday dealt a setback to immigration judges challenging restrictions on their ability to speak out on public policy. With the ruling, the justices sided with the Trump administration and reversed a lower court decision in the case that had allowed the challenge to proceed in federal court. A group of immigration judges filed suit in 2020 over a government policy limiting their work-related public statements, saying it violated the free speech rights. The National Association of Immigration Judges said such restrictions interfered with their ability to guest lecture at universities and to speak to community groups about matters of public importance, an issue that has taken on greater significance as Mr. Trump has put new pressure on the immigration system. The judges are part of an administrative court system and make decisions about asylum claims, deportations, and other related matters. They are overseen by the Executive Office for Immigration Review, a division of the Justice Department. The legal issue in the case centers on the proper venue for resolving such employee complaints. Typically, internal government bodies would weigh complaints first, including the Office of Special Counsel and the Merit Systems Protection Board. But Mr. Trump fired leaders of both of those offices last year. In June, a 3-judge panel of the U.S. Court of Appeals for the Fourth Circuit said that because it was not clear that those independent bodies are currently able to handle federal employee claims, a district court should reconsider whether immigration judges could instead make the case in federal courts that would otherwise be initially closed to them. On Monday, the Supreme Court disagreed. The justices' unsigned ruling was a procedural one and allows the litigation to continue in the lower courts. But the justices said the Fourth Circuit had overstepped
and essentially decided the case on grounds not raised by either of the parties. The court did so without giving either side a chance to address its theory, they wrote in a 5-page opinion. Federal courts are not roving commissions licensed to sally forth each day looking for wrongs to right, the court said, quoting from earlier opinions. There were no noted dissents. Justice Clarence Thomas, joined by Justice Amy Coney Barrett, would have gone further and found that the Fourth Circuit was also wrong on the underlying legal merits. The Justice Department did not immediately respond to a request for comment. The decision comes as the Trump administration has fired immigration judges across the country and put pressure on those remaining to deport more people, according to a recent New York Times investigation. Before Mr. Trump returned to office, a district court judge had initially dismissed the association's case in 2023, saying the immigration judges were required by law to channel their complaints through an administrative agency process. But the appeals court had revived the matter, writing that political realities called into question whether the administrative process was functioning as Congress intended. The panel said it would not allow its black robes to insulate it from taking notice of items in the public record. The Trump administration then filed an emergency request asking the Supreme Court to intervene and review the case. The justices decided the matter without holding oral arguments. Alex Abdo, litigation director at the Knight First Amendment Institute, who represents the immigration judges, called the Supreme Court's decision disappointing. Public servants should not have to wade through cumbersome and futile administrative procedures before challenging broad restrictions on their speech, he said. Now more than ever, we need the insights of public servants into the work of the government. Trump administration. Trump declares himself in good health after physical exam at Walter Reed. President Trump, who will turn 80 next month, did not give details on the exam, by Karun Demirjian. President Trump, the oldest man to be inaugurated as president, had a physical exam at Walter Reed National Military Medical Center on Tuesday and said that his doctors had given him a clean bill of health. Everything checked out perfectly, Mr. Trump, who will turn 80 next month, wrote on social media Tuesday afternoon after the fourth publicly disclosed medical exam of his second term. It was not immediately clear whether the White House would release details from Mr. Trump's physician to support his claim or clarify what tests the president had undergone as part of the clinical exam, which Mr. Trump said was a semi-annual physical. The president's health has been a subject of public scrutiny, particularly as he has been seen with bruises on his hands, which he covers with makeup. White House officials said the bruises were caused by handshakes. Mr. Trump has also been observed with swelling in his legs, which the president's doctors and aides said was a result of chronic venous insufficiency, a condition that occurs when veins have trouble moving blood back to the heart. He also had a red rash on his neck, and his physician, Dr. Sean P. Barbabella, has said Mr. Trump was using a cream as a preventative treatment. Dr. Barbabella has not said what the skin condition was or what medication Mr. Trump was taking. The relentless demands of the presidency have at times caused Mr. Trump significant fatigue, such as occasions when he seemed to doze off during official events in the White House. For more than a decade,
Mr. Trump, his doctors, and his aides have frequently issued terse, vague, or rosy statements about the president's fitness and health conditions. President Donald J. Trump remains in exceptional health, exhibiting strong cardiovascular, pulmonary, neurological, and physical performance, Dr. Barbabella wrote in a memorandum dated October 10th that announced the results of Mr. Trump's most recent physical, which he said included advanced imaging and laboratory testing. The lab results, Dr. Barbabella added, were exceptional. While the president's cardiac age was approximately 14 years younger than his chronological age. But it took until December for the White House to agree to release that memo to the public amid mounting pressure. In October, Mr. Trump claimed to have undergone perfect magnetic resonance imaging, but offered no further details. He later said he had misspoken and that he in fact had a CT scan. While a public update on the president's health generally follows screenings, how much detail is released depends on the White House. During Mr. Trump's second term, the updates have gotten shorter and less specific. After the president's first physical of this term, in April 2025, the White House released a detailed diagnostic summary, including his height, weight, and the results of his blood work, as well as a list of his current medications. In July 2025, after examining the president for signs of swelling in his legs, the doctor's memorandum offered a diagnosis, chronic venous insufficiency, and a list of the tests he had undergone to get there, but no detailed results. The October 2025 memorandum was vaguer still and did not detail what kind of advanced imaging and laboratory testing the president had undergone. The president's age and terse medical disclosures have fueled speculation that Mr. Trump's health may not be as robust as he and his physicians claim. Some doctors have said that a person with no symptoms of a potential heart problem would not normally undergo advanced imaging as part of a routine checkup. War in the Middle East. U.S. said to observe escalating threats from Iran before latest strikes. Two U.S. officials said Iran launched drones near American ships, sent speedboats to mine the Strait of Hormuz, and stepped up activity at some of its missile sites. By Eric Schmidt. The U.S. military strikes against targets in southern Iran on Monday came after intelligence analysts detected a series of potentially threatening Iranian military actions in the 24 hours leading up to the strikes, two American officials said on Tuesday. American warplanes sank two of Iran's Islamic Revolutionary Guard Corps speedboats that were trying to place mines in the Strait of Hormuz, a vital waterway that carried roughly a fifth of the world's daily oil and gas supply before the war, and that Iran has since effectively blocked. The officials who spoke on the condition of anonymity to discuss operational matters also said that Iran launched one-way attack drones near some of the nearby two dozen U.S. Navy warships in or around the Gulf of Oman and the Arabian Sea. The ships are enforcing a blockade against vessels trying to enter or leave Iranian ports. U.S. military analysts also detected activity at some of Iran's surface-to-air missile sites near the Strait of Hormuz that threatened land and carrier-based attack planes operating in the region as part of the naval blockade. In response, the United States carried out self-defense strikes against the targets in southern Iran to protect our troops from threats posed by Iranian forces. Captain Tim Hawkins, a spokesman for U.S. Central Command, said in a statement on Monday. On Tuesday, Captain Hawkins declined to comment further on the strikes, pointing to his statement on Monday that U.S. Central Command continues to defend our forces while using restraint.
other Pentagon officials dismissed Iranian media reports on Tuesday that Iran had downed an American MQ-9 Reaper drone. U.S. officials also said on Tuesday that the Revolutionary Guard Corps may have been testing to determine whether the forces have some new additional operating room as the two sides try to solidify the potential agreement that Mr. Trump has said could end the war and reopen the Strait of Hormuz. Technology. SpaceX's unconventional corporate arrangements favor Elon Musk. The ways it set up its board and Mr. Musk's pay appear to benefit him at the expense of other shareholders, corporate governance experts said. By Ryan Mack. In January, SpaceX granted Elon Musk, its founder and chief executive, a pay package that eventually totaled 1.3 billion restricted shares. The award was contingent on the rocket companies establishing a colony on Mars with 1 million inhabitants and launching high-powered data centers into space. Mr. Musk had not achieved those goals. Even so, he can vote those 1.3 billion shares in shareholder decisions, according to SpaceX's offering prospectus. In other words, the company is allowing Mr. Musk to vote with shares he has not yet earned. "I have never heard of this," said Ann Lipton, a law professor at the University of Colorado Boulder. He basically found a way to hack the normal rules of corporate organization. The restricted shares were not the only unusual corporate governance arrangement that SpaceX revealed as it had prepared for what could be the largest initial public offering ever. The company, which builds rockets and operates the Starlink satellite internet service, has valued itself at more than $1.25 trillion, and its IPO, which is set to happen as soon as next month, is likely to create a bonanza for Wall Street, Silicon Valley, and of course Mr. Musk. Among the atypical arrangements, SpaceX does not plan to have the majority of its board be independent directors. It added that it would not use a committee of independent board members to determine executive compensation, as most companies do. Its governing documents say any shareholder claims under federal securities law must be resolved through arbitration. All of these moves appear to benefit one person, Mr. Musk. The measures give him more command over a company where he controls 85% of shareholder votes, corporate governance experts said. They allow Mr. Musk to put more insiders into SpaceX's board, pick the people who determine his pay, and largely insulate himself from shareholder lawsuits, they said. The measures are a defensive moat that will entrench him permanently as chief executive, said Brian Quinn, a law professor at Boston College who studies corporate governance. He called the January compensation package insane. What SpaceX is doing goes beyond the corporate governance structures at Tesla, Mr. Musk's electric car maker. In September, Tesla awarded him a stock compensation package tied to increases in the company's valuation and operational milestones, such as the commercial deployment of 1 million autonomous taxis. But Mr. Musk cannot vote with those shares until he hits the operational goals, according to Tesla's filings. SpaceX's governance measures serve as a warning to those looking to buy into its IPO, Mr. Quinn said. "It is terrible for shareholders," he said. Mr. Musk, SpaceX, and Tesla did not respond to requests for comment. At Tesla, where Mr. Musk has less than a 30% ownership stake,
He has griped about his lack of control and the potential to be challenged by other shareholders. But SpaceX has different classes of stock, and his power there stems from what are known as super voting shares. Outside investors in SpaceX are able to buy Class A shares, which confer one vote apiece. According to the company's prospectus, Mr. Musk owns more than 5.5 billion Class B shares, super voting because they carry 10 votes a share. In total, he has about 94% of SpaceX's Class B shares and 85% of all votes. Mr. Musk's super voting shares stand out. Meta and Google also have super voting shares for executives. Even so, Mark Zuckerberg, Meta's chief executive, controls 61% of the votes at his company. The shares give Mr. Musk the power to decide many company matters on his own. Mr. Musk will have the power to control the outcome of matters requiring shareholder approval, including election of all our directors, and to control our business and affairs, according to SpaceX's prospectus. Among SpaceX's 8 board members are Mr. Musk's friends like Luke Nosek, a venture capitalist, and Antonio Gracias, a private equity investor who previously was on Tesla's board. They did not respond to requests for comment. A significant portion of Mr. Musk's super voting shares were awarded in his January compensation package. He can take out loans against those shares with approval from a board that he controls, Boston College's Mr. Quinn said, adding that because the billionaire has not technically earned that stock, he does not have to pay taxes on the grant. Some of SpaceX's governance measures have already drawn scrutiny. This month, leaders overseeing state and city pension funds in New York and California criticized the company's stipulation that shareholder challenges must be resolved through mandatory arbitration. Mandatory arbitration eliminates the class action lawsuit structure essential to remedying widespread harms, officials overseeing the pension funds wrote in a letter to SpaceX. They added that no major U.S. issuer had ever had such a provision for its IPO. SpaceX's corporate governance structure freaks me out, Ms. Lipton of the University of Colorado said. U.S. immigration crackdown. Supreme Court rejects lawsuit over commercial drivers' licenses for migrants. Florida officials had asked the justices to hear a lawsuit accusing California and Washington of improperly granting licenses to an immigrant accused in a fatal crash, by Abby Van Sickle. The Supreme Court on Tuesday rejected a bid by officials in Florida to sue California and Washington over claims that those states have allowed undocumented immigrants to receive commercial trucking licenses. Officials in the two states deny the allegation. The court does not typically give a vote breakdown when it rejects a case, nor does it explain the reasoning. But two of the court's conservative justices, Clarence Thomas and Samuel A. Alito Jr., noted that they would have allowed Florida to bring the case. The case was prompted by a high-profile fatal crash in Florida in August involving a commercial truck driven by an Indian immigrant. 3 people in a minivan died after an 18-wheeler collided with the vehicle on Florida's turnpike. The state's Highway Safety Department accused the truck's driver, Harjinder Singh, of causing the crash by making an illegal U-turn. The traffic crash ignited a political fire when the Trump administration highlighted the episode, alleging that Mr. Singh was in the country illegally and had been improperly issued a commercial driver's license
by California. Mr. Singh had pleaded not guilty to charges of vehicular homicide and manslaughter. He had remained in the St. Lucie County Jail, and a trial date had not been set, said his lawyer, Natalie Knight Tai. The crash was one of a number of episodes the administration pointed to as part of a major crackdown on immigrants working in commercial trucking. The administration put in place a new emergency rule blocking certain classes of immigrants from getting commercial trucking driver's licenses. That rule was challenged in federal court and temporarily blocked by the U.S. Court of Appeals for the District of Columbia Circuit. Previous federal policies had allowed some immigrants, including asylum seekers, refugees, and recipients of Deferred Action for Childhood Arrivals, to obtain a type of commercial driver's license if they had authorization to work in the United States. But the Trump administration's Federal Motor Carrier Safety Administration had barred certain groups of non-citizens from being able to obtain a commercial driver's license, limiting the licenses to people on employment-based visas. Florida's Attorney General, James Utmeyer, had argued in court filings that the fatal crash was preventable, asserting that Mr. Singh did not speak English. Mr. Utmeyer claimed that California and Washington had improperly issued commercial driver's licenses to Mr. Singh, harming Florida by adding to the workload of state law enforcement officers. In October, Florida asked the Supreme Court to hear its claim. Officials in California and Washington have denied the Florida claim that they do not properly vet applicants for commercial licenses. California's Attorney General, Rob Bonta, had urged the justices to reject the case, asserting that California had complied with federal and state regulations when it issued Mr. Singh a license. Florida's claims turn on its unfounded assumption that DMV does not verify applicants' legal presence in the United States or test for English language proficiency before issuing a commercial driver's license, Mr. Bonta wrote. Washington's Attorney General, Nicholas W. Brown, called Florida's claims unserious, asserting that the lawsuit was a political stunt, not a real claim. Mr. Brown told the justices that Mr. Utmeyer had announced the lawsuit on Sean Hannity's show on Fox News and had neglected to notify the state of Washington of the case or serve any of the pleadings. Mr. Brown noted that Washington officials had received the case complaint weeks after it was filed, only after they reached out to notify Florida that they had never been served. Justice Thomas wrote a dissent, joined by Justice Alito, explaining that, in his view, the Supreme Court was required to take up the claims because they were part of a dispute between states, and if the court did not accept it, the state would have nowhere else to bring them. The pair also echoed allegations by Florida that Mr. Singh may not have been able to read highway road signs in English. Justice Thomas wrote that Florida had asked to bring the lawsuit against states for defying federal law by providing commercial driver's licenses to illegal aliens who cannot read English. Justice Thomas went on to say that an illegal alien who cannot read English road signs cannot drive an 80,000-pound tractor trailer. U.S. Judge lets stand a Florida House map that could add 4 Republican seats. The plaintiffs had argued that the map violated a state ban on partisan gerrymandering that the state's voters passed in 2010. By Patricia Motsi. A judge in Florida refused to temporarily block the state's aggressive new congressional map on Tuesday, allowing it to stay in place as a lawsuit against it moves forward. The map could give Republicans 4 additional seats as they try to maintain control of Congress
in the November midterm elections. The voting rights groups who filed the suit this month argue that the map violates a state ban on partisan gerrymandering that Florida voters passed in 2010. But Judge Joshua M. Hawks of the 2nd Judicial Circuit in Tallahassee wrote that the groups had not sufficiently proven that the map had been drawn with partisan intent. The plaintiffs said that they would appeal, though time is running short. Congressional candidates began qualifying for Florida's primary ballot on Monday, a deadline that was extended earlier this year as President Trump pushed for Republicans across the country to take the highly unusual step of redistricting in the middle of the decade. Florida's primaries are scheduled for August 18th. Under the previous congressional map, which had been in place since 2022, Democrats held 8 of the state's 28 congressional districts. Under the new map, they are favored to win only 4. Republican lawmakers, who hold supermajorities in the State House and Senate, adopted the new map last month at the urging of Governor Ron DeSantis, a Republican. Lawmakers were preparing to vote on it when the Supreme Court issued a long-awaited decision that weakened the landmark 1965 Voting Rights Act. The ruling set off a scramble across Republican-held southern states to redraw voting districts. The court found that Louisiana lawmakers had unconstitutionally relied on race when they drew a 2024 congressional map to include a second majority black district. Mr. DeSantis had predicted such an outcome and used it to justify redrawing Florida's map, citing a majority black district in South Florida. The state's new map not only carved up that Democratic-held district, making other districts around it more Republican-leaning, but also did away with Democratic-held seats in the Tampa Bay and Orlando areas. The case before Judge Hawks, whom Mr. DeSantis appointed to the bench in 2020, did not center on racial gerrymandering. Rather, 3 voting rights groups argued that the map violated the ban on partisan gerrymandering that Florida voters passed in 2010 under the Fair Districts Amendments. The DeSantis aide, who drew the new map, told state lawmakers last month that he had done so based partly on the partisan breakdown of voters. This case is unusual because the map drawer admitted on the public record that the districts were drawn with partisan data and without the need to comply with the Fair District Amendment. Christina Ford, a lawyer with Equal Ground, one of 3 groups that sued, said in a virtual court hearing in mid-May. But lawyers for the DeSantis administration and for state lawmakers countered that the plaintiffs had not proven a partisan intent behind the new map. They said that a full trial should take place before the judge decided whether to block the new map, especially given that the midterms are so soon. They also argued that the state no longer needed to comply with the ban on partisan gerrymandering. A fair district's provision allowing race to be used as a consideration when redrawing maps is unconstitutional, they maintained, and so the provision banning partisanship as a consideration should also be invalid. It is intertwined. Mohammed O. Jazil, a lawyer for Florida's executive officials, said in the court hearing, "It is interlocked. It is interwoven." Trump administration. Southern Poverty Law Center accuses Justice Department of vindictive prosecution. Defense lawyers are increasingly accusing the Justice Department under President Trump of using its powers to prioritize the president's political imperatives above the pursuit of actual justice. By Alan Foyer. Lawyers for the Southern Poverty Law Center asked a federal judge on Tuesday to throw out charges accusing it of defrauding its donors, saying that the case was part of a retributive campaign by President Trump to use the Justice Department to go after groups and people deemed to be his political enemies. In a motion filed in federal district court in Montgomery, Alabama,
The center's lawyers said that a fraud investigation looking into whether the center had cheated its donors by paying secret informants inside extremist networks had essentially been lying dormant since Mr. Trump's first term in the White House. The inquiry was only reawakened and an indictment filed, the lawyers said, after Mr. Trump returned to office, vowing to seek vengeance on his adversaries. The charges against the SPLC were a foregone conclusion based on prosecutorial vindictiveness, driven by the White House and FBI leadership's retributive campaign, rather than the result of a good-faith examination of the evidence, they wrote. The motion in the center's case was the latest in a growing series of similar efforts by defense lawyers across the country to accuse the Justice Department under Mr. Trump of vindictively using its vast law enforcement powers to prioritize the president's political imperatives above the pursuit of actual justice. Vindictive prosecution motions are notoriously difficult to win, requiring the defense to show that prosecutors brought criminal charges out of a genuine animus for a defendant who was merely seeking to exercise rights. But there have been some notable recent successes, including one last week in Nashville, where a federal judge dismissed a human smuggling indictment against the immigrant Kilmar Armando Abrego Garcia, calling the case an abuse of prosecuting power. The Justice Department did not immediately respond to a message seeking comment. The claims by lawyers for the Southern Poverty Law Center were a

were a reminder of how often Mr. Trump's own words have been used against him in court and in court filings. In the motion, the lawyers told Judge Emily C. Marks, a Trump appointee who was handling the case, how Mr. Trump, in a social media message shortly after the indictment was returned, had accused the center of being one of the greatest political scams in American history, and somehow connected the group's work to his defeat in the 2020 election. A few days afterward, Mr. Trump appeared on television, saying that the center had funded the entirety of a violent, far-right rally that took place in Charlottesville, Virginia, 9 years ago, calling the demonstration a total fake event to make me look bad. In reality, the indictment accused the center of making payments to a single member of a single group affiliated with the rally who had helped coordinate transportation for some of the people who attended. The lawyers asserted that some of the most senior officials in the Justice Department had also disparaged the center. At a news conference announcing the indictment, the acting attorney general, Todd Blanche, appeared to go beyond the scope of the charges, saying that the center would often pay sources to stoke racial hatred and manufacture racism to justify its existence. That same day, Mr. Blanche, one of the president's former defense lawyers, told Fox News that the department had no information to suggest that the center had shared any of the information it gleaned from its informant program with law enforcement. But in fact, well before the charges were filed, lawyers for the center informed Kevin P. Davidson, the acting U.S. attorney for the Middle District of Alabama, about two cases in which the center had provided tips from informants to the Justice Department, resulting in criminal charges. The center was formed in 1971 in Alabama and is best known for investigating the Ku Klux Klan and other white supremacy organizations. In recent years, Republicans have accused it of unfairly targeting more mainstream conservative and Christian organizations, labeling them as extremists. In October, Kash Patel, the director of the FBI, announced that the Bureau was severing its ties with the center, claiming that it long ago abandoned civil rights work and turned into a partisan smear machine. Around the same time, Mr. Patel also cut the Bureau's ties with the Anti-Defamation League, a group that fights anti-Semitism. The center's lawyers acknowledged that in 2019 or 2020, during Mr. Trump's first term, federal agents interviewed at least two former confidential informants in the covert program and at least one former employee. The agents also subpoenaed some of the center's bank records, apparently examining the same allegations of defrauding donors that formed the basis for the indictment filed last month. Whatever its genesis or focus, the earlier inquiry resulted in no charges being brought, the lawyer wrote. But from the start of the second Trump administration, targeting groups like the SPLC became a priority. The lawyer suggested that the renewed investigation could have stemmed from National Security Presidential Memo 7, an order Mr. Trump issued calling for sweeping inquiries of left-wing groups in the wake of the assassination last September of the conservative activist Charlie Kirk. The directive, the lawyers said, was plainly focused on attacking civil rights organizations who engaged in political speech with which President Trump disagrees. The new investigation quickly moved toward charges being filed in a way that clearly upset the center's lawyers. They told Judge Marks that prosecutors did not try to interview any of the center's current employees or get documents from it until after advising the defense that an indictment was coming. When the lawyers reached out to the government to schedule a meeting, they were told that the decision to seek an indictment had already been made. The record and timeline of what the SPLC has done and said, carrying out its mission, combined with the president's criticisms that resulted in the indictment in this case, demonstrate that the SPLC is being punished for repeatedly speaking out against President Trump's policy choices and for having criticized his political goals and allies, the lawyers wrote. U.S.
to understand

Leo's efforts on AI, look at the man shaking his hand. The co-founder of a prominent AI company was nearby as the Pope implored AI leaders to slow down and consider the technology's possible perils. By Elizabeth D.S. Pope Leo XIV has been a major global critic of immigration crackdowns and war, staking out a moral agenda that has at times challenged the political leadership of his home country. Now Leo, the first pope from the United States, has added to that list artificial intelligence, taking on American power brokers of another kind, this time in Silicon Valley. Leo's papal document, titled Magnifica Humanitas, or Magnificent Humanity, and made public on Monday, is the defining theological statement so far of his young papacy, and the most significant moral intervention on AI to date from a religious leader. It also is an effort to inject Catholic moral values into a famously secular and significantly American industry that is transforming the world at lightning speed. Crucial questions impose themselves on our conscience and can no longer be avoided. Where are we going? Toward what goal do we wish to orient ourselves? What direction should we choose as a people and as a human community? Leo wrote. Leo specifically called for AI to be disarmed, similar to the Church's support for nuclear disarmament, meaning freed from logics that turn it into an instrument of domination, exclusion, and death, he explained in a speech at the Vatican. The document's release in the Synod Hall was styled as a branded launch event, with bright yellow banners and a splashy introductory video produced with EWTN, an American Catholic network with global reach. Seated three seats away from the Pope on the dais was a high-powered AI pioneer, Christopher Ola, a co-founder of the American company Anthropic. The Vatican's invitation to such a business executive was a rarity. It signaled an attempt to expand Leo's influence and his priority on dialogue even among unlikely partners, presenting a friendly posture alongside an ostensible adversary. For Leo, the way forward must involve collaboration, said Cardinal Blaise Kubitsch of Chicago, Leo's hometown, who sat in the front row. I think that openness on the part of Mr. Ola, as well as the Holy Father, can be the bridge by which all of that can happen, he said in an interview on his way out of the Synod Hall. There is a need for the wisdom that the Church's tradition can bring to this discussion of how to use AI in a way that preserves human dignity. But Mr. Ola's presence also underscored that significant power lies not only with governments, but with major economic and technological actors, as Leo noted, and that the Vatican is prioritizing these relationships in an almost official diplomatic capacity. Leo opened his remarks with a special thank you to Mr. Ola, almost as if he were a head of state. In turn, in the name of the Church, I accept your invitation to walk together to listen and to speak, and together to find the way for humanity in this time of artificial intelligence, Leo said. The Vatican is acutely aware of technology's power to upend existing political and religious order. The invention of the printing press in the 15th century famously preceded the rise of nation-states and the Protestant Reformation, remaking the power of the Catholic Church. The Vatican has been an instrumental force over the last decade in generating a global conversation about the value of the human in the AI age. Church leaders under Pope Francis regularly held meetings called the Minerva Dialogues with technology leaders to discuss AI developments. Pope Francis met with the Group of Seven leaders in 2024 and urged regulation, and also called for the banning of lethal autonomous weapons.
Leo's document, called an encyclical, in many ways is a culmination of that effort. At key moments in history, the Church is called to decipher the new things in the light of the Gospel and the dignity of the human being, Leo said on Monday. Today we find ourselves facing a transformation of similar magnitude, with perhaps even greater consequences. This concludes the presentation of the New York Times for Wednesday, May 27th, 2026. My name is Elizabeth Ingber with the Talking Information Center. As always, thank you.

Greetings, I'm Sue, and today is May 27th, 2026, and this is the USA Today edition for May 27th, 2026. First article, Canadian Travelers Steer Away from U.S. by Kathleen Wong. The last time Paul Doroshenko was in the United States for longer than a day was more than 9 years ago, and the Vancouverite has no plans to return anytime soon. It was 2017, and Doroshenko, a lawyer, was in Arizona for a trade conference, which happened to coincide with President Donald Trump's first inauguration. Calling himself a close political watcher, he saw the swearing-in on a television in the hallway. Trump's second inauguration sealed the deal for him. Since then, he said, he has felt very concerned by the administration's stance on diversity, equity, and inclusion, a string of detainments over the past year, and rhetoric about taking over Greenland and Canada. All of these things come to play, and it is, in fact, political. But we also hear of Canadians being detained, Canadians locked up in immigration detention, Canadians facing Americans talking about the 51st state, Doroshenko said. It's insulting and offensive, and not the way you treat your neighbor or business partner. It's not that Doroshenko doesn't like his neighbor to the south. He views Canadian and American success as intertwined. It's just that right now, its policies run counter to his fundamental values. Until there's a significant shift, he's canceled all upcoming American vacations. Canadians were once America's largest group of inbound international travelers, but recent data shows the shift as some turn away from the United States based on values and even a weakening Canadian dollar. The decline began early last year. According to Statistics Canada, the number of Canadians returning from the United States in February 2026 was 1.1 million, a drop of 13.25% from 1.27 million in February 2025, and 28.2% from 1.4 million in February 2024. A Toronto University study published in May 2026 analyzing cell phone activity found an even more staggering decrease. Comparing the time frame from April 1, 2024 to March 31, 2025 to the period from April 1, 2025 to March 31, 2026, there was a median 42% decline in Canadian visits to the USA. As travelers from the Great North figure out where to spend their time and money amid rising travel costs, many are choosing other destinations they feel more aligned with, welcome to, and even safer in. Though some are disillusioned with the United States, others forge ahead with their visits. With travelers on both sides of the coin, the full picture points towards one thing. The USA has slipped as the top destination for Canadians. Skipping the United States hasn't slowed Doroshenko's travels. He's just choosing elsewhere. He traded a trip to Florida for a trip to the Dominican Republic, and his wife and children canceled a visit to Disneyland and went to Europe instead. He has skipped conferences and trade shows in the United States, but will attend an upcoming gathering in Mexico. He has explored more of his home, British Columbia, than he has in the past decade. This summer, more Canadians are leaning into domestic travel, where shorter, closer trips give them more bang for their buck, according to Expedia's Summer Travel Outlook. The most popular domestic destinations for Canadians this summer are Toronto, Vancouver, and Montreal, based on the platform's lodging searches from January 5th to April 5th for travel between June 1st and August 31st. The perennial European locales of Paris, London, and Rome are the top international destinations. As the USA remains overlooked by Canadians, it's also losing steam among all international visitors. According to data from the U.S. Travel Association, overall visitation to the United States by foreign nationals dropped 5.5% in 2025, driven mainly by fewer Canadians. That amounted to a 2.4% loss in inbound travel spending revenue. Canadian travelers spend three times as much on their U.S. trips as Americans do. Homeland Security Secretary Mark Wayne Mullen recently floated the possibility of ceasing customs and immigration processing of international travelers and cargo at major airports in sanctuary cities such as Denver, New York, and Los Angeles in private warnings to travel executives earlier in May.
Industry organizations have opposed the proposal. Airlines for America said reduced staffing at major hubs would have a devastating effect on U.S. tourism and the airline industry. The latter half of the year could see some recovery with major events like the FIFA World Cup 2026 drawing more travelers, including a projected 21% increase in Canadians. The Trump administration suspended a visa bond requirement for World Cup ticket holders, but that rebound depends on policy conditions, global sentiment, and geopolitical stability, the organization said in its spring 2026 U.S. travel update. Not all Canadians are staying away from the United States. Some say that they feel welcome and that human connection matters more. Sharon Wickham, who lives in Alberta, continues to visit the USA. She mainly comes to cowboy-mounted shooting competitions with her horses and said she enjoys meeting the like-minded grassroots people. As long as her paperwork is in order, Wickham said, she hasn't had any trouble at the border. Those boycotting traveling to the U.S., I believe, are missing out, she said. Winnipeg-based Carla Foley is another Canadian still sojourning to the United States, mainly as a snowbird, a tradition from her childhood when her family spent half the year in California. She recently spent 3 weeks in Arizona and is headed to New York in June for the kickoff of the FIFA World Cup. Trump's rhetoric about Canada's sovereignty and the trade wars felt disheartening to Foley. She said she could see how it evoked fear among her fellow Canadians, but that was outweighed by her pride for her country. We're very strong, and Canada, to me, will always be Canada. Though she understands how Canadians are divided over the United States right now, Foley, a small business owner, encourages Canadians to consider who is actually affected by boycotting. You're not hurting Trump, and you're not hurting people who have billions of dollars, she said. You're just hurting those little small businesses that relied on you coming down every year to support your little town or whatever it is. She hopes travelers on both sides of the border can look past the politics. I just wish that all the politics on both sides would simmer down. We are each other's closest neighbor. Next article. Steam-powered big boy train starts to chug across the nation. Under wide blue skies, the world's largest operating steam locomotive has begun chugging east toward Philadelphia and the nation's 250th birthday celebrations. Union Pacific's Big Boy is pulling a small train of cars as it heads east of the Mississippi, a rare journey to the eastern United States for the locomotive born to haul heavy materials across the continental divide between Wyoming and Utah. Preceded by the sound of its iconic steam whistle, the 133-foot-long locomotive will make multiple public stops during its trip, time for 4th of July semi-quintessential ceremonies. A steam locomotive is an amazing machine from a bygone era, said Ed Dickens, a locomotive engineer and Union Pacific's senior manager of steam operations. You don't have to be a real fan for it to capture your imagination. The train is making stops or appearances in Nebraska, Iowa, Illinois, including West Chicago, Indiana, Ohio, Pennsylvania, and upstate New York, before turning south to Philadelphia. Making the trip back west, it will stop in St. Louis and Kansas City, then return to Cheyenne in late July. Union Pacific recommends checking the Big Boy website for specific dates and times and using the steam tracker to follow the train's historic journey. Big Boy already has traveled west to California via Utah and Nevada this year as part of the 250th celebrations. Union Pacific officials say they expect more than 1 million people will have viewed the train in person by the time it gets back to the Cheyenne yards. People viewing the train's May 25th departure from the Cheyenne came from as far away as New Jersey, along with enthusiasts from North Dakota, Colorado, and Nebraska. President Abraham Lincoln created the Union Pacific Railroad amid the Civil War, using its tracks to help tie the new Strait of California to the rest of the Union. Big Boy is the last operating locomotive of a class of heavy engines built to haul military material between the coasts during World War II. Keeping the train, formerly known as 4014, running has been a labor of love for Dickens and his crew. Union Pacific bought 21 of the Big Boy locomotives, with the first delivered in 1941.
Unlike modern locomotives that use diesel engines to power electric motors, the Big Boy class was originally fueled with burning coal, which heated up water to make the steam that moved the pistons connected to the wheels. Today, the last remaining Big Boy has been converted to burn fuel oil, although the railroad uses waste engine oil from its traditional locomotives. The train covered more than 1 million miles during its working life and was retired in 1961. Union Pacific bought it back from a museum, and Dickens and his crew spent several years restoring it, in many cases handcrafting replacement parts that were no longer available. Today, because the train is one of a kind, it hauls along a special car filled with machine tools, including a drill press and lathe, so workers can make any necessary repairs along the way. It also hauls a dorm car for the crew to sleep in. Dickens asked that people who come to see the train during its eastern journey stay at least 25 feet back for safety. If you get any closer, the immense heat coming from the steam boil serves as a potent reminder of just how powerful the locomotive is. When people come, they are going to hear that whistle, and chances are they're going to hear that whistle long before they see it. You'll feel the ground rumbling, feel the heat emanating off this giant machine. This locomotive, it does not disappoint, he said. It runs like a Swiss watch. Next article. Court deals blow to Alabama GOP redistricting. The state's new map ruled discriminatory. A federal court blocked Alabama from using its new congressional map on May 26 in a blow to Republican efforts to oust a Democratic incumbent in November's midterm elections. The judges ordered the state to use a court-drawn map with two majority black seats for the 2020 midterm elections, writing that to do otherwise would require Alabamians to cast votes in the 2026 elections under a map tainted by intentional race-based discrimination. Alabama is expected to appeal the decision, which was issued unanimously by a three-judge panel on behalf of the U.S. District Court for the Northern District of Alabama. The panel included U.S. Circuit Judge Stanley Marcus, appointed by President Bill Clinton, and U.S. District Judges Anna M. Manasco and Terry F. Moore, appointed by President Donald Trump. The ruling comes after the U.S. Supreme Court threw out a Louisiana congressional map in late April that was drawn to protect the voting power of black Louisianans. Based on that decision, the High Court then tossed out an earlier ruling from the U.S. District Court for the Northern District of Alabama that had blocked the Alabama congressional map, ordering the local federal court to reconsider the Alabama case in light of the justice's decision on Louisiana's map. But the district court found on May 26 that, under the new standard from the Supreme Court's decision on Louisiana's map, the Alabama map was likely still unlawful. In 2023, a closely divided Supreme Court backed the lower court's ruling that Alabama's Republican-drawn map likely violated the Voting Rights Act. The 5-4 ruling was authored by Chief Justice John Roberts, who was joined by fellow conservative Justice Brett Kavanaugh. Both voted in the Louisiana case to limit the scope of the Voting Rights Act. Next article. Risks persist after California chemical tank blast is averted. The worst threats from a damaged chemical tank in Southern California have passed, with authorities saying a major explosion was no longer imminent, but evacuations are still in place amid continued risks on May 26th. The damaged tank prompted tens of thousands of evacuations near Garden Grove, California, in Orange County, south of Los Angeles, starting on May 21st. The tank, which stores a toxic industrial chemical, overheated and caused pressure to build up. Officials previously have said the crisis would lead to a catastrophic explosion or spill of the roughly 7,000 gallons of methyl methacrylate at the GKN Aerospace Manufacturing Facility. By May 25th, they were more optimistic. The most catastrophic and worst-case scenario was mitigated and resolved, said T.J. McGovern, interim chief of the Orange County Fire Authority, in a news conference on the evening of May 25th. The potential for the most serious crisis was averted after officials discovered a crack in the tank, which relieved significant pressure and the likelihood of a blevy, or
boiling liquid expanding vapor explosion. The evacuation zone was reduced on May 25th, but still covered about 16,000 residents, the fire authority said. Residents have been displaced from their homes, businesses have been impacted, and I am relieved that many of you will be able to return home, Garden Grove Mayor Stephanie Klopfenstein said. Garden Grove will get through this together. President Donald Trump on May 25th signed an emergency declaration at the federal level. Tens of thousands of residents were removed from the evacuation zone as of the evening of May 25th. As people returned to their homes, the Environmental Protection Agency said it was conducting air quality tests, which so far were in the clear for harmful exposure to residents, federal on-scene coordinator Chris Myers said. Many who were evacuated have been staying at the shelters set up to house the displaced, and some slept in tents or in their cars nearby. They spent their Memorial Day holiday away from home. At Freedom Hall, a structure at Miles Square Regional Park in Fountain Valley, Michael Friedman told the USA Today network he was tired and frustrated after evacuating from his home on May 22nd. "Everyone's doing their best," Friedman said. "They really are. But it's not like being at home." Nancy O'Leary, who lives in a senior facility in Garden Grove, slept near Friedman at the shelter. Despite the situation, O'Leary was thankful for how helpful she said others were. "Oh, you have no idea the friends you make in here," she said, "sticking together. It's wonderful." Officials said the residents under the most recent evacuation orders live in an area still at risk from the tank. More work will need to be done before the evacuation is lifted entirely, Orange County Fire Authority Incident Commander Greg Covey said. Teams are checking the temperature of the tank every 30 minutes, hoping to confirm a downward trend that would indicate risk is lessening. In the smaller risk zone, Covey said there is still a potential for fire. In the meantime, residents were urged not to enter the evacuation zone and to keep close watch for updates. "Nothing is worse risking and endangering your lives by trying to go back to your home while an evacuation order is still in effect," said Adam Schiff of California. "Don't put your lives at risk, and don't put the lives of first responders at risk by getting in their way." Next article. Justices reject lawsuit over undocumented truck drivers. Florida case among three declined by high court. The Supreme Court on May 26 decided not to hear three significant cases: Florida's lawsuit over undocumented truck drivers, a case on whether the Roman Catholic Church misled donors, and a racial discrimination lawsuit involving the NFL. The High Court rejected Florida's attempt to sue California and Washington State following a fatal crash over allegedly allowing undocumented immigrants who lack training and are not proficient in English to drive commercial trucks. Harjinder Singh, whom the federal government said illegally entered the United States from Mexico in 2018, pleaded not guilty to charges that he caused a crash that killed three people by attempting an illegal U-turn on the Florida Turnpike in August 2025. He has not yet been tried. The case immediately turned into a political battle pitting President Donald Trump and Republican leaders in Florida against the Democratic leaders of California and Washington. Singh had commercial driver's licenses first from Washington and then from California. "California's and Washington's decisions to endanger their own citizens is reprehensible," Florida Attorney General James Utmeyer told the Supreme Court in a filing. "But commercial drivers routinely cross state lines, endangering citizens of other states." Utmeyer wanted the court to stop those states from issuing licenses to drivers who entered the country illegally. Attorneys from California and Washington State called the suit a political stunt. "Even if the allegations were true," the state's attorneys said, "they should be addressed by the federal agency that regulates commercial driver's license standards. Otherwise, the Supreme Court would be asked to get involved in any number of policy disputes between states," said Washington Attorney General Nicholas Brown. Brown also said Florida is seeking to distract from its own incompetence. In recent years, Florida has improperly licensed thousands of commercial drivers without evidence that those drivers speak English or meet residency requirements, he wrote. During this year's State of the Union address, Trump urged Congress to bar states from granting commercial driver's licenses to people who lack legal permission to live in the United States. His proposed law would complement regulatory and enforcement changes by the Federal Department of Transportation.
Among the strongest critics of the measures are India-born Sikhs, about 150,000 of whom work in the U.S. trucking industry, according to regulatory data. Tens of thousands of Sikhs sought asylum in the United States during the Biden administration, many crossing the Mexican border without advance permission. Florida sought permission to file its suit directly with the Supreme Court under a procedure used to resolve interstate disputes on such issues as water rights or fights over boundaries. In a dissent, Justice Clarence Thomas said the court should have taken the case because Florida has no other means of filing such a challenge. Justice Samuel Alito also wanted to hear the dispute. The Supreme Court also is staying out of a case about whether the Catholic Church misled parishioners about the purpose of an annual collection, passing up a chance to probe the independence churches have from government interference. The U.S. Conference of Catholic Bishops says that autonomy means courts should dismiss a lawsuit from a Rhode Island churchgoer who claims that funds raised by the Peter Pence collection went not to humanitarian work, but to luxury condominium developments and other investments. The suit was filed in 2020 by David O'Connell, who said he donated to Peter Pence because the church said the money would be used to help people in need, including victims of war and natural disasters. Instead, O'Connell alleges, the church knew most of the funds would be invested in ventures like Hollywood movies or luxury real estate, or used to cover administrative expenses. He wants the Catholic bishops to return past donations and to limit how the church describes and uses future contributions. Such disputes are beyond the ken of civil courts, lawyers for the church wrote in the appeal the court rejected on May 26. The religion clauses of the First Amendment ensure churches can decide for themselves, free from state interference, matters of church governance. Religious groups representing Jews, Muslims, Seventh-day Adventists, and the Church of Jesus Christ of Latter-day Saints backed the Catholic bishop's appeal. But a federal judge said the lawsuit raised a purely secular dispute to which the courts could apply neutral principles of law without getting involved in religious matters. The U.S. Court of Appeals for the D.C. Circuit said it could not get involved this early in the lawsuit. Finally, the Supreme Court chose not to address a fight between the National Football League and one of its most prominent black coaches. The move allows Minnesota Vikings defensive coordinator Brian Flores' racial discrimination lawsuit against the league and several of its teams to proceed. Flores, who is black, alleges his race played a role in the Miami Dolphins' 2022 decision to fire him as head coach and in decisions by the New York Giants and the Denver Broncos' decision not to hire him. He also said the Houston Texans stopped considering him for the head coaching job in retaliation for his lawsuit, which has been joined by two other black coaches. The NFL has disputed the claims and said its rules require that discrimination allegations be refereed by the NFL commissioner, so Flores can't sue. The New York-based Second U.S. Circuit Court of Appeals ruled against that position in 2025, saying the NFL commissioner lacks the independence needed to arbitrate disagreements that was envisioned by the Federal Arbitration Act. Indeed, the appeals court wrote, the league's arbitration provision is unworthy even of the name of arbitration. Next article. Iran calls U.S. strikes a flagrant violation of ceasefire. Military cites self-defense in southern Iran. The U.S. military launched new strikes on Iran, threatening to shatter a seven-week ceasefire and derailing negotiations in Qatar just days after President Donald Trump said an agreement was almost completed. The U.S. Central Command said it carried out self-defense strikes in southern Iran to protect our troops from threats posed by Iranian forces. Targets included missile launch sites and Iranian boats attempting to emplace mines. Captain Tim Hawkins, a spokesperson for the command, said in a statement. Explosions were reported in southern Iran early May 26 local time, hours before indirect talks on a proposal to reopen the Strait of Hormuz and end the war were set to take place in Qatar. Iran called the strikes a flagrant violation of the ceasefire and said it would leave no act of aggression unanswered. Iran's Revolutionary Guard said May 26 that it reserves the right to retaliate, adding that air defense units shot down a U.S. drone and fired on another drone and a fighter jet they claim entered Iranian airspace over the Persian Gulf region.
In comments posted on his Telegram channel during the annual Hajj pilgrimage, Iranian Supreme Leader Ayatollah Mojtaba Khamenei said, "The clock cannot be turned back, and the nations and lands of the region will no longer be a shield for American bases. From now on, the slogans 'Death to America' and 'Death to Israel' will be the slogan of the Islamic nation and the oppressed people of the world, especially the youth." Just days earlier, on May 23rd, Trump said an agreement to end the war had been largely negotiated. A senior administration official told reporters on May 24th that the framework gave both sides 60 days to reach a final deal. The official also said Iran had committed, as part of the framework, to give up its enriched uranium and never seek a nuclear weapon. The mechanism for turning over the uranium was to be discussed as part of the final negotiations. Trump then laid out an additional condition: that Middle Eastern countries participating in the talks normalize their relations with Israel and join the U.S.-brokered Abraham Accords. Saudi Arabia's long-standing position has been that it would not sign the accords unless there is an agreement on a roadmap to Palestinian statehood. Trump also said in a Truth Social post on May 25th that Tehran's enriched uranium would be immediately turned over to the United States to be brought home and destroyed, or destroyed in place or at another acceptable location with the International Atomic Energy Agency or another independent monitor-bearing witness. Secretary of State Marco Rubio told reporters hours after the strikes that Trump is either going to make a good deal or no deal, and an agreement might take a few more days. Rubio said that the Strait of Hormuz has to be open and called Iran's control over the key waterway unlawful and illegal. Attacks on commercial vessels have continued in the strait since the ceasefire began in early April. On May 26, an oil tanker sailing through the waters east of Oman's capital, Muscat, east of the strait, reported an external explosion, according to a warning from the UK Maritime Trade Operations Center. The war, which began with U.S. and Israeli strikes on Iran on February 28, has caused an unprecedented oil supply shock, pushing up oil prices along with the cost of fuel, fertilizer, and food. Only a few dozen vessels have been passing through the Strait of Hormuz, compared with 125 to 140 a day before the war, about a fifth of the world's oil and liquefied natural gas usually flows through the waterway. Global benchmark Brent crude oil rose almost 3% on May 26 to $98.91 after news of the U.S. strikes. In another indication of the region's tensions, Israeli Prime Minister Benjamin Netanyahu said May 25th that Israel would intensify strikes against the Iran-backed Hezbollah militia in Lebanon. Israeli media reported on May 26th that the military had expanded its ground operations in southern Lebanon beyond the Yellow Line, an Israeli-drawn demarcation line near the border, though the reports gave no further details on the extent of the advance. Israel's military warned residents of the southern Lebanese town of Nabatea to leave ahead of possible airstrikes. Cross-border fighting has been escalating between Israel and Hezbollah, despite the declaration of a ceasefire several weeks ago. Trump will convene his entire cabinet for a rare meeting at the Camp David presidential retreat May 27th as he faces pressure to finalize a deal that ends the war, according to an administration official. Talks also will include the economy, efforts to tackle fraud, and provide foreign policy updates. Camp David often is used by presidents as a venue for diplomacy with foreign leaders. It will mark only Trump's second visit there in his second term. Meanwhile, Americans' confidence in the U.S. economy declined in May as supply chain disruptions stemming from the Iran war kept gas prices high and started to raise the price of other goods. The Conference Board's measure of consumer confidence fell to 93.1 in May, reflecting a dip from 93.8 in April. Next article: Trump honors U.S. soldiers killed in Iran and lays wreath. President Donald Trump honored the 13 U.S. service members killed during the Iran war as part of the traditional Memorial Day observance at Arlington National Cemetery, saying they died to ensure Iran will never have a nuclear weapon.
We lost 13 wonderful souls. Wonderful, special people, Trump said on May 25th, after laying a wreath at the tomb of the unknown soldier at the military cemetery in Virginia, just outside Washington. The annual holiday commemorating slain American service members comes as the Iran war nears the three-month mark and Trump touts progress on turning a six-week ceasefire into a permanent peace deal. In addition to the 13 deaths, the war has cost the United States at least $29 billion and greatly disrupted the global energy supply, roiling economies and driving up gas prices and overall inflation. Polling shows most Americans oppose the war. Trump has said the sacrifice is worth it to prevent Iran from obtaining a nuclear bomb. He emphasized Monday that he's determined to prevent a nuclear-armed Iran. They will never have a nuclear weapon, the president said during his remarks at the ceremony to a crowd that included veterans and family members of slain soldiers, including the family of a soldier who died in the Iran war. The nuclear issue has come up in negotiations over ending a war that began on February 28th. Trump also is pushing to reopen the Strait of Hormuz, through which about 20% of the world's oil is shipped. Trump suggested on May 23rd that a peace deal was imminent, but later said that he told his negotiators not to rush. Negotiations with the Islamic Republic of Iran are proceeding nicely. It will only be a great deal for all, or no deal at all, Trump said on social media on May 25th. Next article. DNC blames Biden, Harris errors for loss. Party autopsy outlines missteps in 2024 race. The Democratic National Committee released a much-anticipated autopsy on May 21st, explaining the 2024 presidential election loss to Republican Donald Trump that has vexed liberals for much of the last year and a half. The 192-page draft document outlines existing conventional wisdom about the contest and leaves blank entire sections, such as the conclusion. But it does assign some blame, in particular to former President Joe Biden's political operation, for failing to properly set up former Vice President Kamala Harris as the party's standard-bearer. Biden abruptly exited the race after a troubling debate performance in June 2025, eventually passing the baton to Harris, who was swept by Trump in every battleground state after a 107-day campaign. The report also dings the Harris campaign for failing to distance the candidate from Biden in light of his unpopularity at the time. And it says both Biden's campaign and Harris's failed to slow down Trump's momentum. There was a decision in the 2024 Democratic leadership not to engage in negative advertising at the scale required, the report says. The supporters of this approach argued Donald Trump's negatives were known, obvious, and baked in, so it would not be a particularly effective approach to engage in negative messaging when the main priority was to introduce a relatively unknown nominee after the unprecedented candidate switch. DNC Chair Ken Martin has been criticized by committee members for refusing to release the post-mortem analysis. He stood by that choice for months, saying it would be a distraction ahead of the midterm elections. In a May 21st Substack post, however, the embattled chair said withholding the document created an even bigger distraction while reiterating it doesn't meet party standards. I am not proud of this product. It does not meet my standards, and it won't meet your standards, Martin said. I don't endorse what's in this report and what's left out of it. I could not, in good faith, put the DNC stamp of approval on it, he added. But transparency is paramount. The report was prepared by Democratic strategist Paul Rivera, who calls out instances where the Biden administration failed to explore and evaluate ways for Harris to succeed. When the White House under Biden instructed the DNC to take the country's pulse before the 2022 midterms, for example, it asked more about how then-First Lady Jill Biden could be a benefit. No similar surveys were conducted about supporting Harris, the report mentions. That made the former vice president vulnerable to conservative attacks, particularly on social issues. Democratic pollsters acknowledged, the autopsy says, that Trump's anti-trans advertisements attacking Harris's stance on gender identity issues were very effective.
The Trump campaign and supportive super PACs went full throttle against Vice President Harris, but there were not sufficient or similar negative firepower directed at Trump by Democrats, the report says. Several parts of the analysis also discourage a focus on abstract issues and identity politics, saying the best way Democrats can connect with voters are by emphasizing issues such as the economy, disaster relief, and housing affordability. Democrats should engage people earlier and put a greater focus on middle America and the South, arguing voters in those areas have come to believe that they are not included in the party's larger vision. Millions of Americans are suffering from poor access to health care, manufacturing and job losses, and failing infrastructure, yet continuing to be persuaded to vote against their best interests because they do not see themselves reflected in the America of the Democratic Party, the report says. Very little in the report touches on a policy critique. It is instead focused on messaging. There is no mention of Biden or Harris's position on Israel and the Israel-Hamas war, which ruptured the political left ahead of the fall campaign against Trump. Parker Butler, a former DNC official, was among the Gen Z operatives who led Harris's social media accounts in 2024. He said the examination is wrong about how Democrats should fix their communication strategies, adding that legacy Democratic operatives have failed to reflect on how the party communicates in an attention economy. Instead of an obsessive focus on paid advertising, we need to think about how to aggressively combat MAGA's propaganda machine on social media, Butler said in a statement to USA Today. The report says voters have lost faith in Democratic contenders in the face of misinformation and disinformation because they have proven incapable of projecting strength, unity, and leadership, and voters have drifted away. Starting last year, Democrats have been doing better than expected in elections nationwide, which has eclipsed many ongoing internal debates and disputes about the party's leadership. Martin, the DNC chair, faced intense questions during an April 28th episode of Pod Save America, a liberal-leaning podcast hosted by former White House aides to President Barack Obama. He was pressed about why he backpedaled on a promise to release the autopsy. Besides the autopsy, Martin, who was elected chair in February 2025, has been scrutinized for the party's finances. The committee has about $14 million in cash on hand, but carries $18 million in debt overall, according to the Federal Election Commission. The Republican National Committee, in contrast, has no debts and has about roughly $124 million in the bank. Martin's standing wasn't helped by the fact that the autopsy's author, Rivera, was an ally, which has some top Democrats calling for the chair to step down. Dan Pfeiffer, a White House senior advisor during the Obama administration, said in a series of May 21st posts on X that Martin mismanaged the entire process by choosing an unqualified person to run the autopsy. He said that the fallout is a disaster of the chair's own making ahead of the 2026 congressional races and that he is not the right person to lead the party into the fall. This is the final straw, Pfeiffer said in an online column on May 21st. Ken Martin is not up to the job, and his continued presence is going to make the DNC woefully ineffective heading into the midterms and then the critical 2028 primaries, where the DNC plays a major role. Others in the Democratic orbit contend the analysis shouldn't obscure the goal of winning majorities in Congress. Tori Gavito, a co-founder of Way to Win, a network of Democratic donors, said the autopsy is one perspective, but that committee members already knew what is needed. She said the party must meet voters where they are and rebuild trust with them on the economy and other important issues. The biggest threat to American democracy isn't an unedited 192-page report. It's the grifters in the White House dismantling our economy, our Constitution, and the institutions Americans depend on, Gavito said in a statement to USA Today. The 2026 election is existential, and any conversation about the future of our party has to start there. Next article. Body of missing college student is found, police say. The body of a Northern Kentucky University student who had been missing for nearly a month was found in a wooded area near the campus, authorities said. Officials indicated that they did not suspect foul play. Murray Faust, 22, was last seen April 27th
in the Latonia neighborhood of Covington, Kentucky, just south of Cincinnati, according to the Covington Police Department. Police had issued an alert April 30th and requested the public's help in finding Faust. Faust's disappearance prompted local authorities to launch an investigation and a search. The volunteer-based organization Equisearch Midwest, Boone County Water Rescue, the Wilder Police Department, and Northern Kentucky University assisted the Covington Police Department in the investigation, police said. Privately organized search groups, which consisted of Faust's friends, relatives, and community members, also searched independently, according to the Cincinnati Inquirer, part of the USA Today network. In a statement May 24th, the Covington Police Department said Faust's body was found by an independently organized search group in the nearby city of Wilder, Kentucky. Investigators from the Covington Police Department were working with the Wilder Police Department and the Campbell County Coroner's Office to examine the scene. Police said there were no indications of foul play. The coroner's office will determine the cause and manner of death. Police said no additional details would be released until that process is completed. We extend our deepest condolences to the Faust family and their loved ones during this incredibly difficult time, the Covington Police Department said. While we are saddened by this loss, we hope this development can provide the family with some answers and a measure of closure. Authorities urged the public to allow investigators to continue their work and noted that the Faust family has requested privacy as they grieve. At the time of Faust's disappearance, police sought the public's help after obtaining surveillance images showing what the student was wearing before disappearing. We are deeply concerned and our thoughts are with their family, friends, and all those impacted. The Covington Police Department is leading the investigation, and we are fully cooperating and supporting their efforts, Northern Kentucky University spokesperson Corey Best said in a statement at the time. Charlie King, one of Faust's friends, said in a Facebook post that Faust had been on the way to campus from the Over the Rhine, a neighborhood just north of downtown Cincinnati, on the evening of April 22nd. Murray never made it to class and has been missing ever since, King said in a post, adding that Faust's car was discovered in the Latonia neighborhood. Faust's bag was found at the Northern Kentucky University, and police later found the student's cell phone, King said. Friends, family, and members of the local community had rallied online and in person to share information, distribute images, and organize their own searches. Faust was set to graduate from Northern Kentucky University with a bachelor's degree in fine arts May 9th. The Cincinnati Inquirer reported. King said Faust was a transgender man who was early in the process of transitioning, according to the Cincinnati Inquirer. Faust's disappearance cast a shadow over Northern Kentucky University's spring commencement ceremony earlier in May, where a moment of silence was observed. Next article. Schlossberg's lead slips as race for New York's 12th district tightens. Democrat leads on Kennedy connection. New York's 12th congressional district encompasses the heart of Manhattan. There's the gayborhood turned tech haven of Chelsea, Times Square tourist traps, and corporate headquarters, plus the posh Upper East and West Sides, home to the rich and famous. So who could be a more fitting congressional representative for the liberal-leaning, affluent district than a Kennedy? While some early polls showed Jack Schlossberg, grandson of former President John F. Kennedy, leading the crowded field to replace retiring Representative Jerry Nader, the race has become hotly competitive. Ahead of the June 23rd Democratic primary, which will determine the overwhelming favorite in the heavily Democratic district, Schlossberg is far from guaranteed his party's nomination, which once seemed like a foregone conclusion. The candidate enjoyed early media hype and a 9-point lead in late February and early March, according to one survey commissioned by a Democratic opponent. But that lead has slipped. A recent Emerson College polling survey published May 21st showed State Assemblyman Micah Lasher with 22% support and Assemblyman Alex Boris from the other side of Central Park with 20% support. Schlossberg trailed in third with 11%, and George Conway, a never-Trump former Republican cable news commentator, had 10% support. The race features nostalgia for JFK's short-lived Camelot, but also the debates in current Democratic politics, how to combat
the Trump administration's sweeping changes to the federal government, declining support for Israel, and a fight for AI regulation. If Jack Schlossberg were not a Kennedy, we would not be talking about him, right? Chris Coffey, a Democratic strategist who supports Lasher, told USA Today. He said the district, which is among the wealthiest and most educated in the country, is likely to see through Schlossberg's thin resume. Where his votes go will decide who wins the race, Coffey said. Schlossberg, 33, is best known for being the tall, handsome son of former Ambassador Caroline Kennedy, President Kennedy's only surviving child. He gained a large social media following for odd antics, such as asking whether Second Lady Usha Vance was hotter than his grandmother, First Lady Jacqueline Kennedy Onassis. Before that, he posted a video of himself riding on a ripstick, reciting Lord Byron's lyric poem, She Walks in Beauty. In another, he called his uncle Robert F. Kennedy's failed 2024 presidential campaign an embarrassment. Kennedy is now the Health and Human Services Secretary in the Trump administration. Like many in his family, Schlossberg boasts an impressive academic credentials, including a degree from Harvard Law School, but his work experience is thin. In government, he worked in the State Department while his mother was an ambassador for a few months. He also held temporary jobs in Japan at Rakuten, the e-commerce company, and the Suntory distillery. He spoke at the 2024 Democratic National Convention. Schlossberg's campaign has leaned heavily on reviving his family's legacy as a pillar of Democratic politics with the slogan, Believe in Something Again. But he's also pledged not to take PAC money, saying it inevitably compromises politicians. In addition, he has promised to provide tax deductions for renters. Like many liberal Democrats, Schlossberg has opposed aid to Israel for military offensives. Boris and Lasher both support continued U.S. military aid to Israel in a district that has a large Jewish population. Schlossberg, who is half-Jewish, supports funding Israel's defensive Iron Dome system. New York Magazine reported on one of Schlossberg's campaign events, a March Madness watch party that skewed heavily female and younger. Some prominent figures have donated to his campaign, including Saturday Night Live executive producer Lorne Michaels, musician Paul Simon, and former Secretary of State Antony Blinken, according to election filings. He also received the endorsement of former House Speaker Nancy Pelosi, the 86-year-old Democratic icon who met Schlossberg's grandfather.

six-year-old Democratic icon who met Schlossberg's grandfather. But amid endorsements from public figures, Schlossberg has recently been the subject of critical media coverage from the New York Times that reported high turnover inside his campaign and allegations of erratic behavior. Schlossberg's campaign didn't respond to USA Today's requests for interviews. While in the past, Kennedys could cruise to victory in any Democratic primary in the Northeast, like Schlossberg's great uncle Robert F. Kennedy in New York's 1964 Senate race, that may no longer be the case. It's unclear if the Kennedy name will help much. Basil Smickle, a Columbia University professor and former state Democratic Party executive director, said in an email, and in some respects, the dynamics favor the two candidates who already represent the area, Boris and Lasher. If Schlossberg epitomizes the swashbuckling air, Lasher is the archetypical normal politician whose opportunity he would usurp. If endorsements mean anything more, Lasher would win by a large margin. In addition to Nadler, the 17-term congressman, Lasher is endorsed by Governor Kathy Hochul, former Mayor Mike Bloomberg, former Governor David Paterson, and a long list of city and state Democratic officials. Lasher was an aide to Nadler, a state legislative affairs director for Bloomberg City Hall, and a policy director under Hochul before he ran for assembly in 2024. In March, Bloomberg, a billionaire who has spent heavily in local elections, funneled $5 million into the stand for New York's super PAC for the primary. At a dinner where Lasher entered shaking hands with patrons, he told USA Today that voters wanted someone they could trust to fight President Donald Trump more than the Democratic Party has done in the past. I often say to voters that I meet that the Democratic Party needs to locate its spine, and I want to lead the search for the party, Lasher, 44, said. Lasher said he knows how to use the legislative process to make change, citing past work on public health, immigration, and voting rights. I'm not a tech bro, and I'm not a TikTok influencer, he said, in apparent reference to Boris and Schlossberg. I'm a legislative fighter, and that is the job we are all running for. Lasher has put together a roadmap for Democrats called Project 2026, a nod to the Heritage Foundation's Project 2025, that offered priorities for the second Trump administration. Project 2026 is a playbook for oversight and investigations Democrats could launch if they take control of the House. Meanwhile, he said Democrats need an affirmative agenda for people to believe in, which he said must focus on economic concerns, including housing, child care, health care, jobs, and wages. Voters shouldn't have to choose between experience and know-how and having a fighting spirit, he said. And with me, they don't have to make that choice. In an interview with USA Today over coffee near Grand Central Terminal, Boris, 35, argued his tech industry experience makes him the best qualified candidate. Boris touts his computer science degree, the first of any Democrat elected in the state assembly. He worked at Palantir Technologies before having a fallout over its contract with Immigration and Customs Enforcement. This is a race about who is best fit to serve the voters of this district going forward, not about who comes from the most storied family or the most storied political machine or whoever the establishment is going with, Boris said. His hallmark 2025 Responsible AI Safety and Education Act, the RAISE Act, which requires AI developers to create and publish safety protocols and allows civil action against developers who don't submit required reporting or make false statements, is among the strongest state-level regulations of artificial intelligence. President Donald Trump issued an executive order seeking to override states' AI legislation to make sure the field would be free to innovate without cumbersome regulation. A super PAC associated with OpenAI's leaders pledged to spend millions on attack ads against Boris. Leading the Future, a super PAC funded by tech billionaire Trump donors Mark Andreessen, Ben Horowitz, and Greg Brockman, announced in November it would first target Boris. The public first super PAC associated with OpenAI rival Anthropic, which has appeared more supportive of regulation, has contributed heavily toward Boris. In a race where we're all promising to fight Donald Trump, Boris said, I am the only one that Donald Trump's mega donors are spending millions of dollars against. Boris said he also sees AI's

0: local harms. The district has a high concentration of white-collar workers, many of whom are at risk of AI replacing many of their jobs, he said. Our revolution, founded by Senator Bernie Sanders, independent from Vermont, endorsed Boris. Joseph Givargasi, who heads our revolution, said the race is a proxy war between factions of the tech industry. Givargasi said big tech oligarchs don't want AI regulation and see Boris as a threat to implement consumer guardrails on an emerging industry. Ultimately, this is about the grassroots versus tech titans, Givargasi said. The level of outside spending, especially from tech interests, speaks to why this is such a significant race. Again, this is an area that we don't have a strong leader in Congress who has shown an ability to hold big tech accountable. Conway, a 62-year-old former Republican lawyer who gained notoriety on cable news and social media as a Never Trump, entered the Manhattan race in January. I just feel that I haven't done enough, Conway, who was married to former senior Trump advisor Kellyanne Conway until 2023, previously told the New York political news outlet City and State. And I think this is a particular moment because so much is at stake, really requires people who are very laser-focused on fighting autocracy. His focus appears to have been on safeguarding democracy. His campaign website also said Trump has made Americans' lives worse, including with rising costs in health care because of cuts to the Affordable Care Act's Medicaid expansion. Conway's campaign didn't respond to interview requests. New York City Mayor Zohran Mamdani is a Democratic voter in the district. However, he has yet to endorse anyone in the race. That's all we have today. I hope you have enjoyed listening to the USA Today for May 27th on the Talking Information Center.
1: University of Southern California, ready to spend time with my family, my friends, and my dog. What I was not ready for, though I should have been, was learning that the racism I grew up with in Linfield Public Schools is still thriving. Let me be clear, this is not new. My siblings and I, along with so many of our friends of color, endured years of what some might call microaggressions. I would call them what they were, macroaggressions. Slurs, whispers.

Welcome. This is Cheryl. Thank you so much for joining me. I'm reading from the Christian Science Monitor. The first article is entitled, Biden Approves Aid, Surveys Damage Following Hurricane Ida. Following Hurricane Ida, the fifth most powerful storm to hit the United States, President Joe Biden is surveying damage in New Jersey and New York, where he has approved federal aid for disaster relief. President Joe Biden will survey damage in parts of the Northeast that suffered catastrophic flash flooding from the remnants of Hurricane Ida, and use the muddy backdrop to call for federal spending to fortify infrastructure so it can better withstand such powerful storms. Mr. Biden is set to tour Manville, New Jersey, and the New York City borough of Queens on Tuesday. At least 50 people were killed in six eastern states as record rainfall last week overwhelmed rivers and sewer systems. Some people were trapped in fast-filling basement apartments and cars, or were swept away as they tried to escape. The storm also spawned several tornadoes. More than half of those deaths, 27, were recorded in New Jersey. In New York, 13 people were killed, including 11 in Queens. Mr. Biden's visit follows a Friday trip to Louisiana, where Hurricane Ida first made landfall, killing at least 13 people in the state and plunging New Orleans into darkness. Power is being slowly restored. Manville, situated along New Jersey's Raritan River, is almost always hard hit by major storms. It was the scene of catastrophic flooding in 1998, as the remnants of Tropical Storm Floyd swept over New Jersey. It also sustained serious flooding during the aftermath of Hurricane Irene in 2011 and Superstorm Sandy in 2012. Mr. Biden has approved major disaster declarations, making federal aid available for people in six New Jersey counties and five New York counties affected by the devastating floods. Mr. Biden's disaster declaration cover Bergen, Gloucester, Hunterdon, Middlesex, Passaic, and Somerset counties in New Jersey, and allow for individual assistance for people in Bronx, Queens, Kings, Richmond, and Westchester counties of New York. Both New Jersey Governor Phil Murphy and New York Mayor Bill de Blasio spent part of Labor Day touring damaged communities. Deanne Criswell, the former city emergency management director, who now is in charge at the Federal Emergency Management Agency, joined the mayor. Mr. Biden used his appearance in Louisiana to pitch his plan, pending in Congress, to spend $1 trillion on modernizing roads, bridges, sewers, and drainage systems, and other infrastructure to make them better able to withstand the blows from more and more powerful storms. Hurricane Ida is another reminder that we need to be prepared for the next hurricane and superstorms that are going to come, and they're going to come more frequently and more ferociously, Mr. Biden said Friday in a hard-hit residential neighborhood in La Place. Mr. Murphy said he would speak with Mr. Biden on Tuesday about adding other New Jersey counties to the disaster declaration. Past presidents have been defined in part by how they handle such crisis, and Mr. Biden has seen several weather-induced emergencies in his short presidency, starting with a February ice storm that caused the power grid in Texas to fail. He has also been monitoring wildfires in the West. The White House has sought to portray Mr. Biden as in command of the federal response to these natural disasters, making it known that he is getting regular updates from his team and that he is keeping in touch with governors and other elected officials in the affected areas. Scientists say climate change increases the frequency of extreme weather events, including large tropical storms that swirl into powerful hurricanes.
Ida was the fifth most powerful storm to hit the United States when it made landfall in Louisiana on August 29th. The storm's remnants dropped devastating rainfall across parts of Maryland, Pennsylvania, New York, and New Jersey, causing significant disruption in the major cities. The long shadow of terror, how fear reshaped democratic values. In its national security push, did the United States win the war on terror while losing the moral high ground of democratic values? Trade Center, on such a sunny day when the second plane hit, it was clear to everyone at the CIA that the United States was under attack. There were roughly 600 people working at the CIA Counterterrorism Center that day. On 9/12, there was around 1,600, he says. Shock quickly gave way to revenge. There were 3,000 Americans who died because we didn't do our job. Mr. Karaku says, recalling his stateside boss sending him off a few months later to chase Al-Qaeda militants as CIA counterterrorism operations chief in Pakistan. He said to me, "Kill them all." Mr. Karaku, who went on to be the first whistleblower to confirm that waterboarding, a form of torture, was official U.S. policy, summed up the era in a Monitor interview this way. 9/11 was the watershed that permanently changed the American way of life. We'll never, ever go back to our September 10th country. It's not only the American way of life that has changed. So has American way of war. The U.S.-led war on terror transformed warfare, mobilizing harsh counterterrorism tactics that shook democratic values at home and abroad. It also sparked a corrective moral backlash. The struggle between the two is key legacy of the 9/11 attacks 20 years ago. How do you balance the rule of law with the security principles put forth by politicians and demanded by the public? Wonders Nasser Lalam, a member of the European Experts Network on Terrorism Issues. There is a permanent tension. How far can we go in sacrificing our individual liberties in the name of security? This has been a question across Western countries. The catalog of controversial anti-terror tactics used at home and abroad includes intrusive mass surveillance, torture, extraordinary rendition, drone killings, immigration bans, law enforcement sweeps, and detentions that turned residents, especially Muslims, into the enemy, and detention of terror suspects without charges. The fact that America hasn't suffered a major jihadi attack on its soil for two decades, and that the U.S. killed Osama bin Laden, founder of the Islamic Terrorism Network that committed the 9/11 attacks, leads some to argue that the war on terror succeeded. Others suggest the U.S. lost the moral high ground, triggering a shift of values and legal norms globally. Today, though the old competition between great powers is again the big focus of security, countering terrorism remains a global imperative powered by cutting-edge technologies that encroach on freedom of expression, religion, and privacy, say those who've sometimes successfully fought to check the spread of these practices. 9/11 changed American public opinion, and to me, that's far more dangerous than changing policies, says Mr. Karaku, now a radio host on Russia-sponsored Sputnik. Indeed, public fear has fueled strong majority support for counterterrorism as a top priority in Pew Research Center polls since 9/11. But the swing toward security compromised U.S. values and the Constitution and set a dangerous precedent for other nations, says Haina Shamsi, director of the National Security Program at the American Civil Liberties Union. In the name of national security and counterterrorism,
The U.S. government violated human rights, damaged the rule of law, international cooperation, and the United States' reputation, she says. Domestically, the 9/11 attacks paved the way for security measures that hit communities of color the hardest. The FBI enjoys expanded powers to carry out intrusive investigations without evidence of wrongdoing. Even after the revelations of mass surveillance of phone records by National Security Agency contractor Edward Snowden, U.S. surveillance capabilities and secretive legislation around them remain so complex that few grasp their full effect. Over 1 million people are on the government's watch list of known and potential terrorist suspects, which has been challenged in court by U.S. Muslim rights groups. When you are subjected, as so many Muslims and immigrants were, to special registration, or the Muslim immigration ban, says Ms. Shumazi, U.S. values are betrayed again and again. Internationally, the U.S. war on terror put American troops in Afghanistan and helped justify the 2003 invasion of Iraq. Some of the darkest chapters of that war, such as the abuse of detainees in Abu Ghraib prison in Iraq, came in the early years. Europe initially held the line on human rights, then mimicked the U.S. when terror attacks hit its turf. The Al-Qaeda attack on the World Trade Center and the Pentagon succeeded in striking terror in American hearts. The national security panic following the attack created perhaps the most ethically challenging moment the nation has faced as it embarked on the dark pursuit of unconventional, asymmetric warfare with a non-state enemy. We as a country felt justified that we were wronged and that we have a right to strike back, says former CIA officer Douglas London, author of the upcoming memoir entitled The Recruiter. There was just such a state of panic that we were going to be hit again, that the rules became a lot looser and gray, he says. The same principles applied, but a lot of it was about developing capabilities as quickly as possible to buy time to thwart other attacks. Many extraordinary practices have been dialed back or discontinued since 9/11. Others have become normalized, anchored in institutional processes or codified into law. Counterterrorism in her own backyard. Pressure to uphold American values and international law in counterterrorism efforts has come from many fronts, including ordinary citizens unversed in the ways of war. When Christina Cowger learned that the CIA front company, Arrow Contractors, used North Carolina airfields in its extraordinary rendition flights, she was furious they were happening in her own backyard with taxpayer dollars. From 2001 to 2005, extraordinary rendition involved nabbing suspected terrorists off the streets in other countries and bringing them extraditiously to the custody of the U.S. or other countries for interrogation and, in many cases, torture. I want the United States to be a country that respects human rights instead of just lecturing others about them, says Ms. Cowger, an agricultural scientist and a board member of the North Carolina Commission of Inquiry on Torture. This was an egregious example of the United States moving the goalpost after 9/11. The years-long work of the Citizen-Led Truth Commission concluded in 2018 that at least 34 of 119 known CIA detainees were rendered to CIA black sites on Arrow flights from North Carolina. At least 15 others were rendered to foreign custody to be tortured. It troubles Ms. Cowger that two decades on from 9/11, the United States, unlike Britain, Sweden, and Canada,
has neither apologized nor compensated anybody for denying due process to innocent people. In 2017, on the eve of a jury trial, two psychologists who masterminded interrogation techniques settled an ACLU lawsuit filed on behalf of three torture victims. Guantanamo Bay still holds 39 men, only two of whom have been convicted by a military commission war court. We designed this rendition program specifically to torture people outside the rule of law, says Ms. Cowger. It was a deliberate policy. There have been some corrective steps. President Barack Obama acknowledged the use of torture and banned it and extraordinary renditions. In 2015, Congress passed legislation outlawing enhanced interrogation techniques. When President Donald Trump flirted with reintroduction, he encountered bipartisan pushback. Widespread values shift. Suicide bombers can't be deterred. They are willing to die for their cause. And 9/11 showed how high the stakes could be, says Johannes Thiem, an analyst at the German Institute for International and Security Affairs. Intelligent agencies can only try to prevent suicide attacks, he adds, and since that is very difficult to do, they have expanded their powers at the expense of civil liberties. In the post-9/11 era, both Al-Qaeda and the Islamic State group, known as ISIS, staged attacks in Europe. In their wake, as in the United States, watch list mushroomed, focusing on Muslims. Security services won greater leeway to conduct surveillance, and some emergency powers, notably in France, were codified into law. Across Europe, laws emerged that made individuals criminally liable for their thoughts and words, not just for their actions. Gradually, we understood what the Americans put in place, says Mr. Lalam, the terrorist expert. 9/11 had a very strong impact on European legislation. We don't have a Guantanamo in Europe, but there are politicians who float the idea of special camps for radicalized individuals. Another dilemma for intelligent leaders in Europe is what to do with hundreds of their citizens who joined ISIS and were left stranded in Syria after the collapse of its so-called caliphate. Some see troubling echoes of Guantanamo in the refusal of many nations to take them back, leaving over 600 children in dire conditions. As U.S. allies in the war on terror, European intelligence services have confronted ethical dilemmas. Whether to share intelligence that could result in a person being tortured or killed in an area with no active hostilities is a tough one. Germany takes the U.S. at its word that American bases there aren't used to carry out lethal drone strikes. It is essential while countering terrorism not to leave the democratic and legal order that you want to defend, says Michael Kowalski, a Dutch expert in counterterrorism and ethics. Values definitely shifted. U.S. targeted killings are evidence of that shift, says Mr. Kowalski, even though they may be lawful and reasonable in certain context. Before 9/11, President Bill Clinton boasted he'd had a chance to kill Mr. Bin Laden, but passed because the attack would have killed innocents. That standard was abandoned, says Mr. Kowalski. Drone killing started in Afghanistan under President George W. Bush. Airstrikes, mostly through drones, increased from 57 under Mr. Bush to 563 under Mr. Obama, according to data compiled by the Bureau of Investigation Journalism. They continued with greater secrecy, a wider geographic range, and less deliberation and transparency over civilian casualties under Mr. Trump.
U.S. counterterrorism policymakers began to prioritize locating and killing terrorists over infiltrating terrorist networks, says Mr. London, the former CIA officer. The problem with this strategy is that it eliminated the possibility of gathering intelligence from captives and caused Al-Qaeda and ISIS to disperse forces. The battle, once focused on the Taliban in Afghanistan and Pakistan, now has multiple fronts, from Nigeria to Indonesia. As the U.S. shifts responsibility to local partners, some worry security assistance delivered with counterterrorism logic is used to repress local populations. We don't want to be the bad guy. Human rights and counterterrorism haven't made easy bedfellows. Despite the best efforts of people like Fionnuala Nai-Elatan, a United Nations Special Rapporteur. Prior to 9/11, she notes, terrorism was seen as a domestic concern. Today, many nations take advantage of the lack of any common definition of terrorism and the permissive environment created by 9/11 to trample on fundamental freedoms, she says. Counterterrorism infrastructure grew in the U.S. and at the U.N., and the security lens spread to other areas such as health and education. That's the legacy of 9/11. We have scrutinized everything, she says. An overly secured response, or one that is not appropriately targeted, risks creating more terrorists than those that are killed or captured, warns Eric Rosand, an expert on countering and preventing violent extremism at the London-based Royal United Services Institute. Whether it's Guantanamo or jailing political opponents under counterterrorism law, you are generating more grievances in communities than can lead to violence, he says. Under President Joe Biden, the U.S. finally and abruptly pulled out of Afghanistan last month, losing 13 U.S. service members in the process. Mr. Rosand considers the withdrawal and acknowledgement that 20 years of military engagement and security assistance hasn't led to much. The United States certainly tarnished its reputation as a beacon of values, says former CIA officer Mr. London. It's a country that has made serious mistakes for which it should be accountable. But I think the fact that we have had that conversation in the United States is a reflection of what we are fundamentally. We don't want to be the bad guy. Lake Tahoe residents return as crews get wildfire under control. The lifting of mandatory evacuation orders for the Lake Tahoe area marked a milestone in the fight against the Caldor Fire, which erupted on August 14th. Thousands of people who fled South Lake Tahoe under a threat of a wildfire were allowed to return as crews stalled the flames from advancing, but many shops remained dark Monday, and the resort town's normally bustling streets remained quiet. A week ago, the scenic tourist town on the California-Nevada state line emptied out when authorities issued an evacuation order as the fire approached from the south. Now, traffic is trickling back, but nothing like the crowds that typically pour in over the summer to enjoy Lake Tahoe's crystalline waters, which are covered by a smoky haze. The lifting of mandatory evacuation orders for the Tahoe area marked a milestone in the fight against the fire, which erupted on August 14th and spread across nearly 340 square miles, 880 square kilometers, of dense national parks and forests, tree-dotted granite cliffs, and scattered cabins and hamlets in the northern Sierra Nevada. At its peak, the fire burned as much as 1,000 acres an hour, and last month virtually razed the small community of Grizzly Flats. But in recent days, the winds eased, and thousands of firefighters took advantage of the better weather to hack
burn, and bulldoze fire lines, managing to contain 44% of the perimeter by Monday. Lake Tahoe Community College student Dakota Jones returned Monday to South Lake Tahoe after being evacuated to Carson City, Nevada. He said he worried he'd find buildings damaged or covered in ash and was pleasantly surprised to find the city of 22,000 people largely untouched when he and his roommates, who were in the process of moving when the fire approached, drove a U-Haul full of their belongings back to their old apartment. "I was honestly convinced this place was gonna go down," said Jones. "It was nice to see that I was wrong." Evacuation orders for South Lake Tahoe and other lakeside areas were downgraded to warnings Sunday afternoon, and California Highway Patrol officers began removing roadblocks along State Highway 50 from Nevada to the city limits. Authorities warned that residents of the scenic forest area weren't out of the woods yet, with risk ranging from smoky, foul air to belligerent bears. The threat from the Caldor fire hasn't entirely vanished, but downgrading to a warning meant those who wish could return to their homes in what had been a smoke-choked ghost town instead of a thriving Labor Day getaway location. South Lake Tahoe Fire Chief Clive Savakul said officials hoped to have the hospital emergency room open within 24 hours, but people with health problems might want to consider staying away due to the air quality. Authorities also warned that in the absence of humans, bears had gone to town, spreading trash everywhere that must be picked up. The delicate balance between humans and bears has been upset, and anyone who thinks a bear may have entered their home should call law enforcement, El Dorado County Sheriff Sergeant Simon Brown said. Mandatory evacuation orders remained in place for parts of unincorporated El Dorado County, south of South Lake Tahoe, including Myers and Christmas Valley. Most of the western and southern sides of the Caldor Fire were corralled, although some areas still were off limits. No homes were lost on the northeastern side of the fire, nearest to the lake, and crews managed to carve more fire line along one edge of a fiery finger. Authorities noted the progress, but said single-digit humidity on Monday and slightly more wind could spur spot fires up to half a mile, or 0.8 kilometers away. They urged firefighters to stay alert. "We are drier than I have seen on my 20 days on this fire," said Jim Dudley, incident meteorologist. "There's a lot of potential weather-wise for little things to become maybe not so little." California and much of the U.S. West have seen dozens of wildfires in the past 2 months as the drought-stricken region sweltered under hot, dry weather, and winds drove flames through bone-dry vegetation. In California, more than 14,500 firefighters were battling 14 active fires. Since the year began, more than 7,000 wildfires have devoured 3,000 square miles, nearly 8,000 square kilometers, Cal Fire said. On Sunday, a new fire broke out in the Placer County, burning half a square mile, or 1.2 square kilometers, and prompting evacuation orders and warnings and road closures. The fires have been concentrated in Northern California, where the weather is expected to cool slightly and the humidity to rise starting Tuesday. No deaths have been reported specifically from the fires. Fire concerns have shut down all national forests in the state. California has experienced increasingly larger and deadlier wildfires in recent years as climate change has made the West much warmer and drier over the past 30 years. Scientists have said weather will continue to be more extreme and wildfires more frequent, destructive,
and unpredictable. A new day for big labor and the Monitor Breakfast. Liz Schuler, the new president of the AFL-CIO and its first female leader, appeared at the first in-person Monitor Breakfast in almost 2 years. So much has happened since our last in-person Monitor Breakfast, which occurred on November 21, 2019, with Rona McDaniel, chair of the Republican National Committee. The pandemic set us into a lockdown. The street in front of Washington Street Regis Hotel, where we hold our breakfast, erupted in violence following the murder of George Floyd. Joe Biden was elected president. Down the street from the St. Regis, AFL-CIO headquarters had suffered damage during the riots of 2020. Now, employees at the nation's biggest labor federation are back at the office, and they have a new leader, Liz Schuler, after the passing last month of their longtime president, Richard Trumka. President Schuler picked right up where President Trumka had left off, appearing at our breakfast Tuesday in what has become an annual pre-Labor Day tradition. Ms. Schuler spoke of legislative efforts to help workers unionize, the role of unions as a source of trusted information during the pandemic, and her own pride at becoming the first female president of the AFL-CIO. Women are half of the workforce, said Ms. Schuler, who became a union organizer at the age of 23 and hasn't looked back. It's incredibly important to signal that the labor movement is a movement for women. My Q&A from the breakfast is here. The C-SPAN video can be viewed there. Monitor reporter Story Hinklin wrote a follow-up article Thursday on the changing job market. And for more on Ms. Schuler, here's my interview with her back in 2016, when she was the AFL-CIO's secretary-treasurer. She spoke about sexual harassment, mentors, and why women are often more solution-oriented than men. At our Tuesday breakfast, there were memories of Mr. Trumka, a bear of a man who didn't shy from a fight. Here is a remembrance of him. But maybe just as important as the content of the breakfast discussion was the fact that we gathered at all. Reporters and guests alike marveled at how full and how special it was to mingle in person. Turns out everybody is pretty zoomed out at this point. Unemployment benefits for millions in the U.S. have expired. Now what? On Monday, two major pandemic unemployment benefits expired, affecting roughly 8.9 million Americans who were receiving the supplemental income. While job availability still falls short of pre-pandemic levels, there's an estimated 10 million job openings. Millions of jobless Americans lost their unemployment benefits on Monday, leaving only a handful of economic support programs for those who are still being hit financially by the year-and-a-half-old coronavirus pandemic. Two critical programs expired on Monday. One provided jobless aid to self-employed and gig workers, and another provided benefits to those who have been unemployed more than 6 months. Further, the Biden administration's $300 weekly supplemental unemployment benefit also ran out on Monday. It's estimated that roughly 8.9 million Americans will lose all or some of these benefits. While the White House has encouraged states to keep paying the $300 weekly benefit by using money from the stimulus bills, no states have opted to do so. Many states even opted out of the federal program early after some businesses complained that they couldn't find enough people to hire. This spring, 26 state government voiced concerns that pandemic-related unemployment benefits were delaying a return to work and exacerbating hiring challenges for local businesses. But the data
have shown minimal economic benefits from cutting off aid in those states. Economist Peter McCrory and Daniel Silver of J.P. Morgan found zero correlation between job growth and state decisions to drop the federal unemployment aid, at least so far. An economist at Columbia University, Kyle Coombs, found only minimal benefits. The amount of money injected by the federal government into jobless benefits since the pandemic began is nothing short of astronomical. The roughly $650 billion, according to the Nonpartisan Committee for a Responsible Federal Budget, kept millions of Americans who lost their jobs through no fault of their own in their apartments, paying for food and gasoline, and keeping up with their bills. The banking industry has largely attributed the few defaults on loans this past 18 months to the government's relief efforts. The end of the pandemic unemployment benefits will be an abrupt jolt to millions of Americans who won't find a job in time for this arbitrary end to assistance, Andrew Stretner with the Century Foundations said in a report. The ending of these programs comes as the U.S. economy has recovered from the pandemic, but with substantial gaps in the recovery. The Labor Department says there are still 5.7 million fewer jobs than before the pandemic. Yet the department also estimated last month there were roughly 10 million job openings. These benefits are also ending sooner than during the previous crisis, the Great Recession. In that downturn, jobless benefits in various forms were extended from the start of the recession in 2008 through 2009, all the way until 2013. When those benefits fully ended, just 1.3 million people were still receiving aid. Americans still financially struggling in the pandemic will find a smaller patchwork of social support programs, both at the state level and through the federal government. The White House approved last month a 25% increase in food stamp assistance, also known as SNAP benefits. That increase will continue indefinitely for those 42.7 million Americans who receive those payments. While the federal eviction moratorium has expired, roughly a dozen states, all controlled by Democrats, have extended their moratoriums, including California, New York, Washington, Illinois, and Minnesota. New York's eviction moratorium was extended until January 15th. The Biden administration also pushed the restart of federal student loan repayments until January. Those were supposed to have restarted this month. Those unemployed less than 6 months will still be able to collect their benefits, but the amount will fall back to the level that each state pays. The average weekly check is roughly $387, according to the Center on Budget and Policy Priorities, but varies greatly state by state. But none of these programs will have the flexibility or direct impact as unemployment benefits being paid directly to jobless Americans, wrote J.P. Morgan economist McCrory and Silver. They say the loss of benefits could lead to job losses that potentially could offset any of the job gains made as the economy recovers. Glenn Henning strives to keep the selfish out of surfing. Glenn Henning pioneered two volunteer organizations that reflect a holistic vision for the health of the ocean and the people who surf it. Glenn Henning has surfed the perfect wave many times. There's a moment of warped relativity in the tunnel. He's standing on his board, flying along the surface of the wave, just keeping up momentum. Something shifts and the end of the barrel is moving faster and farther away. From his board, Mr. Henning feels as if he's moving backward. There's an experience of time standing still,
says the lifelong surfer, ocean activist, and math teacher. He's sitting outside his apartment in Oxnard, California, but his eyes gaze through the tube of the wave that he shapes with his hands in the air. It's a mesmerizing pursuit, but it drives many surfers to localism, says Mr. Henning. Put bluntly, surfers are primarily selfish. It's in the nature of the sport, he says, whether surfers are plenty and where waves are few. Who deserves the wave? He asks. In answer to his own question, Mr. Henning has spent nearly 40 years trying to build a spirit of generosity among the inherent competitors. He's advocated a better environment for the sport, for both the health of the ocean and fellowship among surfers in the often insular community. He started two influential organizations, Surf Rider Foundation, a nationally recognized ocean ecology advocacy group, and Groundswell Society, a group promoting surfer camaraderies through competitions. Glenn is like this riptide that rips us along in a positive direction, says Sean Thompson, a 1977 World Surf League champion and a good friend of Mr. Henning, since he got Mr. Thompson's involved in saving Southern California's Rincon Beach from sewage leakage in the 90s. You can't see this energy moving, but you can see the effects of the energy, says Mr. Thompson, who first wrote his Surfer's Code, a list of life lessons famous in the surfing community, for the Rincon Beach campaign. He's one of these, I think, mavericks in the way he approaches surfing and also the way he thinks about the world. Mr. Henning established Surf Rider Foundation in 1984. The organization has mushroomed from a scrappy group of West Coast surfers into a sleek national organization with 81 chapters and over 100 high school and college clubs from the Atlantic to the Pacific. The younger and more under-the-radar Groundswell Society encourages surfers to share the joy of surfing with their peers, regardless of skill level. If Surf Rider is about surfers getting sick from the ocean and the harmful effects of pollution, the Groundswell Society is about surfers getting sick of each other, he says. Mr. Henning credits volunteers like 14-year-old Olivia Laricchia of Fairfield, Connecticut, for picking up the mantle of his legacy after he left the group in 1986. Olivia was unhappy with the mounds of plastic trash she collected at a 2019 Surf Rider Beach cleanup. So when the Connecticut chapter asked her if she would speak at a local community forum in support of a bill to limit plastic straw usage in Norwalk, Connecticut, she said yes. When I got there, I was freaking out a lot, said Olivia. But then she stood at the podium. I wasn't as nervous, and I realized I was changing opinions of other people and helping the town. Volunteers beget action. Mr. Henning recalls Surf Rider's first success, which was a story that mirrors Olivia's advocacy. In 1984, state officials planned to drain part of Malibu Lagoon State Beach, also known as Surf Rider Beach. Mr. Henning talked legendary surfer Lance Carson into speaking out against the plan at a public forum. That speech, says Mr. Henning, along with the throngs of beachgoers who showed up in protest, halted the dredging. Many surfers actually love the ocean, says Chad Nelson, Surf Rider Foundation's CEO. They're super in touch with what's going on because they're out there all the time. The parking lot at the organization's offices in San Clemente, California, is empty on a Saturday afternoon, except for Mr. Nelson's car, which is rigged on top with a paddleboard. Mr. Nelson grew up mucking around in the touch tanks at his father's work at the Orange County Marine Institute.
Recently, he has steered such projects as halting a toll road through the Trestles Beach in San Clemente and researching the economic value of surf spots to their communities. In 2004, he helped establish a marine reserve in Puerto Rico. The foundation is an institution on the West Coast, where Surf Rider Foundation beach cleanups are ubiquitous and cars zoom down the highway sporting Surf Rider bumper stickers. Among the foundation's ambassadors are Sean Thompson and Tokyo Olympics shortboard gold medal winner Carissa Moore. Mr. Henning co-founded Groundswell Society in 2000 with pioneering surfer Jericho Poplar, who was the winner of the first Women's World Pro Tour in 1976, and entrepreneur Matt Meyerson. The group fundraises college scholarships and holds a yearly team competition for which judges are picked based on their public service record rather than on how many medals they've racked up. Longboard magazine called the group Surfing Its New Voice of Conscience in 2002. Their motto is Sharing the Stroke of Surfing. We just decided that, hey, we've got to get to the core of who we really are as surfers, says Ms. Poplar. Taking care of the ocean means a lot more than just showing up in certain clothing and having snazzy surfboard to look the part, she says. The waves can be an unfriendly place for new or inexperienced surfers when locals stake their claims, says Mr. Henning. But surfers can flip that on its head and turn the waves into a welcoming place instead of an aggressive arena. If they're lucky enough to be a surfer, says Mr. Henning, they should also accept some responsibility for the environmental conditions of the surf zone. Besides yourself, anyone can be a steward of nature, adds Ms. Poplar. Those who have never experienced the euphoria of speeding along an indigo swell can think of waves like they think of Yosemite or Yellowstone, she added. Just go into nature, she says. That's what we're preserving, to go into our nature. Mr. Henning is as skilled a surfer now as he's ever been, he says. But being good means being different to him now than when he was in his 20s. And catching perfect waves every day off the coast of El Salvador, where he lived for 5 years. The surf world still needs to improve, he added. More professional surfers and sports brands have fallen short of substantially supporting the environment, ecological, or the community of surfing. With surfing as an event in the Olympics for the first time, Mr. Henning watched closely. He says he has heard of Olympians of all sports facing a moment of

a moment of absolute panic after earning a gold medal. Sometimes their first reaction is to be lost about what to do with the rest of their lives. He proposes a solution to that existential crisis. That is, bring all of that the ocean taught you and gave you, that improved you, and bring that back to other sides of the coast highway, and bring it to the benefit of people besides yourself. One town's beacon of 9/11, kindness. Gander shines on. Gander remains in the spotlight beyond 9/11. From Broadway musical to a popular tourism stop in the North Atlantic. Charlotte Gauchou was a Canadian third grader when 4 hijacked airplanes were used to perpetrate the deadliest foreign attack on U.S. soil. She hardly understood it. What she knew was that thousands of passengers on flights suddenly barred from entering American airspace landed in this small town in Newfoundland, and that she was sent home from school. A troublemaker back then by her own admission, she read the room and stayed quiet. When her mother, between hurried phone calls, asked her to go up and look through her books and stuffed animals to donate, she was mad. Teeth gritted, she did it anyway. Like most children in Gander on 9/11, Charlotte got the rest of the week off from class as schools immediately turned into shelters. But this was no snow day. Oz Fudge, who was on patrol as police constable, saw kids helping their parents drop off food, clean sheets, toothbrushes, and some even cleaning toilet bowls. "It just done the cockles of my heart," he says. Charlotte returned with her parents to her school and understood something major was happening. Sleeping on the gym floor were 770 passengers. Cell phones weren't ubiquitous, and many of them had no way of what had happened until the community set up TV screens. Charlotte witnessed the horror on their faces as the images flickered. "It's a hard word to describe." She takes a long pause. "There was something so big happening, and I don't think my parents actually explained the concept of terrorism. I think the focus wasn't on that for us, but it was really on what we can do and how we can help, because that had to be a priority for everyone at that time." Over the next 5 days, she watched her mom tirelessly bake batches of tea buns and muffins, her parents doing their part to deliver food. She has no doubt that's why she became a baker. In a flour-dusted outfit in her sweet little Cookie Starts with C shop, she just opened off the main stretch. Ms. Gauchou also has no doubt that it set the tone for what she hopes the bakery will mean for the community. She's cultivating the basic goodness Gander came to escapulate on 9/11, a goodness that's captured the world's attention ever since. "It was a very defining moment, even at age 8, she said. Gander may not look like much from the ground. The Trans-Canada Highway passes beside it, and motorists can get what they need without even turning into town. From high in the sky, it's different. Planners built periphery streets in the shape of a goose head, discernible from up above. For Gander, it's the airspace that matters anyway. The airport opened in 1938, was staging point for World War II, Allies, and later a refueling stop for transatlantic jets. So it was a logical landing point during 9/11. Gander received 38 commercial jets carrying 6,500 passengers, half the number of the town's entire population. Most in Gander and surrounding towns had a job they could do, taking people into their homes, offering hot showers or a quiet place to reflect, lending their cars, tracking down kosher food, helping to refill prescriptions or taking care of pets that had been in cargo. We saw people from 95 countries that needed help, and we poured out love and compassion

complete strangers, because that's what we would want if we were stranded in their place, said Claude Elliott, who was the mayor at the time. They couldn't believe the complete strangers would bring them into their homes and say, "Hey, you know, just sit there. I'm going to work. You stay here for the day. Take my car. Go for a ride." They asked, "Is this real?" But you know, that's the way we live here. Those actions, he says, were intrinsic well before 9/11, on a rugged island where you stick together to survive. But since then, they've defined this town inspiring the hit Broadway musical, Come From Away, and have reinstilled simple lessons that 20 years later, and in the face of the pandemic, perhaps resonate even more now. When you look at it, you see two spectrums. What you saw was the worst of mankind in the United States, the 9/11 attacks. And you probably saw the best of it here, says Mr. Elliott. The more of that good news story we can get out, no matter what the story is, it's good. Get it out, because it seems harder to get the good out than the bad. Small offerings add up. For host and guest alike, the story doesn't end on 9/11, but continues to reverberate. Kevin Tarif, an American in Austin, Texas, was a passenger on his way back from Paris on 9/11, when his flight was diverted here. He still remembers the simplest gesture, a young boy handing him an air mattress, comfort from the cold floor. It's a very humbling experience to be a recipient of kindness, he says. It made such an impression that he started a Pay It Forward Day at his company. Today, it has grown into a kindness charity, Pay It Forward 9/11, that this year is focusing on random acts of kindness that forge unity, the kind the United States said it wouldn't forget after 9/11, but so clearly has in its own ribbon politics, says Mr. Tarif. That boy who gave him the mattress, which quickly deflated, but that's beside the point, wouldn't have been around Ms. Gahouj's age. It's fitting, although coincidental, that when you walk into Cookie Starts with C, the first thing you see is a big bulletin board with the words Pay It Forward, painted in black cursive above it, where residents can buy treats for a stranger. One index card attached with a pushpin reads, "One piece of cheesecake for a police officer." Another, "Muffin and medium specialty tea or a coffee to a mom who's just surviving." It sets the tone for the place Miss Gahouj wants her bakery to be, a tone that harks back to elementary school, she says. "With 9/11, my parents just brought sandwiches, books, muffins. Like it doesn't seem like a lot, but a simple offer of a hot shower or a comfortable bed can mean a lot. That's all the kind of funnels through my life. We can do a lot of small things, and they add up to be really big things for a lot of people." Well, that ends our segment for this day. Thanks so much for joining me, and I wish you a wonderful week ahead.

Hello, this is Nadine, and I am reading articles from last week's Clinton Herald. That would be Tuesday, May 12, Thursday, May 14, and Saturday, May 16. We're going to begin with the local obituaries. Chris A. Herman, 66, of Clinton, passed away May 8 at Genesis Medical Center East. Per her wishes, there will be no services. Snell Zornig Funeral Homes and Crematory is assisting the family, and you can read the full obituary at www.snellzornig.com. Mary M. Stazuski, 76, of Clinton, passed away Friday, May 8, at Clarissa C. Cook Hospice House in Bettendorf. A celebration of life was held Friday, May 15, at the Clinton Chapel Snell Zornig Funeral Homes and Crematory. Her urn will be buried with her husband at the Rock Island National Cemetery. Online condolences may be expressed by visiting her obituary at www.snellzornig.com. Mary Margaret Long was born May 13, 1949, in Clinton, the daughter of George and Margaret Walsh Long, Sr. She was a 1968 graduate of Mount St. Clair High School. She married Edward S. Stazuski on July 2nd, 1968, in Clinton. He preceded her in death on September 17, 2021. Mary worked as a teacher assistant in the Clinton Community Schools for many years, and Mary was a feisty lady that really enjoyed life. She was a member of Clinton AMVETS Auxiliary and the 90th Division Infantry. She enjoyed being outside and time spent with her family. She is survived by her two children, Christina and spouse David Cleary of Clinton, and Brian Stazuski and partner Christy Klein of Bettendorf, five grandchildren, two great-grandchildren, and one more on the way, a bonus son, Corey, and spouse Amy Coppice of Clinton, and a sister, Patrice Long of Tampa, Florida, and many nieces and nephews. Mary was preceded in death by her husband, parents, and one brother, George Long, Jr. Memorials may be made to the Clarissa C. Cook Hospice House. Carol Sue Cooper, 78, of Clinton, died May 9 at her home. Cremation rites were accorded, a memorial service held 6 p.m. Thursday at Pape Funeral Home. Visitation will be held Thursday, 5 p.m. until the service. Full obituary at www.papefh.com. Ronald Ron Ray Wiersema, 78, of Morrison, died peacefully surrounded by his family on Saturday, May 9, at Rest Haven Home after a long battle with multiple myeloma related to Agent Orange exposure. The funeral service was held Friday, May 15, at Ebenezer Reformed Church in Morrison, with Pastor J.T. Bean officiating. Interment with military honors will follow at Grove Hill Cemetery in Morrison. A memorial has been established to Ebenezer Reformed Church and Rest Haven Nursing Home. To send online condolences, go to www.bosmarinkus.com. Gladys May McBride, 100, of Clinton, passed away at Addington Place of Clinton on May 10. Funeral services will be at 12 p.m. on Tuesday, May 19, at Journey Church. A visitation will be held 2 hours prior from 10 a.m. until the time of service hour at the church. A lunch will be served following the service. Burial will take place at Clinton Lawn Cemetery. Limpke Funeral Homes is honored to serve the family of Gladys McBride during this difficult time. Fond memories and condolences for Gladys's family may be expressed at www.limpkefuneralhomes.com obituary page
or on Lemke Funeral Home's Facebook page. Bernice C. Wiedemann, 89, of Clayton, passed away Sunday, May 10, at her home. Funeral services were Thursday, May 14, at Prince of Peace Catholic Church in Clayton. Burial was in the Clayton Lawn Cemetery. Online condolences may be expressed by visiting her obituary at www.snellzornick.com. Bernice Catherine Mitchell was born August 2, 1936, in Preston, the daughter of Arthur and Rosa Moots Mitchell. She attended Preston School, and she married Fred A. Wiedemann, Jr. on August 2, 1954, in Maquoketa. He preceded her in death on June 30, 2018. Bernice was a homemaker and did some business secretarial work for the family business. She was a member of the Prince of Peace Parish in Clayton, wherein she enjoyed attending Mass and many church functions. She is survived by her two sons, Kenneth and spouse Amber Wiedemann of Davenport and Steve Wiedemann of Clayton, three grandchildren, three great-grandchildren, siblings Lucy Harrison of Clayton, Helma Kronk of Clayton, and Julius Mitchell of Graham Mound, and many nieces and nephews. Bernice was preceded in death by her husband, parents, four sisters, and two brothers. Thomas Leslie Cotton, Tom to everyone, except a few Navy brothers who called him Tiny Bubbles, was 6'4", of quiet introspection, kindness, and science facts hiding behind sky blue eyes. Born in Savannah on September 23, 1950. He left this world on Monday, May 11, after 75 years of love, curiosity, and hard work. Online condolences may be left at www.papefh.com. The family requests that, in lieu of flowers, donations be made to the Iowa Donor Network or the Sawmill Museum in Clayton. He grew up in Hawntown on the farm his family had worked since the Civil War. An innately gifted student of engineering, he learned to run the family sawmill at an age that would make OSHA shudder. He signed up for the United States Navy, where he earned his dolphins, learning the ins and outs of every mechanism, circuit, and system inside a nuclear submarine to earn the status of submarine specialist. He served sea tours on the USS Guardfish, USS Sargo, and USS Halibut. After 4 years in the Navy, much of it deep underwater, he returned to Iowa, where he met Karen Frett, starting a love story that fueled 51 years of devoted marriage. Together, they raised three children, Christopher, Sarah, and Amanda, taking them from Cibola to Hawntown and finally to Clayton, where Tom spent years meticulously remodeling the house room by room. He is survived by his wife, Kathleen, children Christopher and spouse Kate, of Kansas City, Missouri, Sarah and spouse Steve Fields of Medina, Minnesota, Amanda and spouse Eric Rubeck of Clarendon Hills, Illinois, his sister Cindy and spouse Dick Cram, and a magnitude of nieces and nephews. Together, his children gave him nine grandchildren. His parents, Joseph and Helena Struve, preceded him in death. Philip Bram, 76, of Morrison, died May 12. Funeral Mass was May 19 at St. Mary Catholic Church in Morrison. More details are at www.bosmarinkus.com. And that's all for the obituaries. Federal authorities on Monday arrested a teenager in Georgia who is accused of opening fire last month near a popular University of Iowa nightlife district, injuring five people. Iowa City officials announced in a news release that U.S. Marshals captured Damarian M. Jones, 17, of Cedar Rapids, near Atlanta. He faces multiple charges, including five counts of attempted murder
and 5 counts of assault. He was being held in the Clayton County Jail in Georgia, pending a hearing on extradition to Iowa. The release did not explain how the marshals tracked Jones down, exactly where he was arrested, or whether he resisted them. It wasn't immediately clear whether he has an attorney. Johnson County Attorney Rachel Zimmerman Smith, who would prosecute the case if Jones is moved back to Iowa, said she didn't have any details about the circumstances of the arrest and didn't know if Jones had an attorney. Messages left at the U.S. Marshal's office in Des Moines and the Iowa City Police Department weren't immediately returned. Police have said Jones was part of a large fight that broke out along a pedestrian mall lined with shops, bars, and restaurants near the Iowa campus just before 2 a.m. on April 19. During a break in the fighting, he allegedly fired 6 shots towards the crowd and then fled. One person was shot in the head and another in the arm and chest. 2 more people were hit in at least one leg and another person was struck in the stomach. The news release Monday said one victim remained hospitalized but did not specify which one or elaborate on that person's condition. Mass Companies has been appointed to conduct a court-ordered sealed bid auction for 2 former Hero BX biodiesel refineries located in Clinton and South Roxana, Illinois. This auction follows a federal court order placing the assets into receivership following liquidity issues. The Clinton is located at 5640 44th Avenue South, and this site features a 10 million gallon per year renewable fuel plant on approximately 13.33 acres within the Lincoln Way Industrial Rail and Air Park. The facility offers direct Union Pacific rail access. And in South Roxana, Illinois, it's located at 7350 State Route 111. This is now a dismantled asset, and it comprises a former 12 million gallon per year plant situated on 5.59 acres. Positioned in a high-density industrial corridor near the Phillips 66 Wood River Refinery. The sale will be conducted via a sealed bid, which are due by 4 p.m. Thursday, June 18. On-site inspections are available in Clinton from 9 a.m. to 3 p.m. on Wednesday, May 20, and Wednesday, June 10, and in South Roxana from 9 a.m. to 3 p.m. on Thursday, May 21, and Thursday, June 11. In addition, Matterport 360 virtual tours and drone tours are available to help potential bidders evaluate the layout, utilities, and repurposing potential of each site. A $20,000 deposit in certified funds will be required to be submitted with all sealed bid offers. A 10% buyer's minimum will also be added to the winning bid. That's a buyer's premium. A 10% buyer's premium will be added to the winning bid. These facilities represent a strategic opportunity for investors to acquire market-ready assets in the nation's top biofuel-producing regions. Tyler Moss, chief auctionologist with Moss Companies, stated in a news release, "With established infrastructure and prime locations, these plants are well-suited for a restart in biodiesel production or a transition to other industrial manufacturing uses." The Rotary Club of Clinton announced last week that preparations are officially underway for its 9th annual Boo Bash, which brings together local businesses, volunteers, and community partners for an evening of Halloween fun while supporting community initiatives. As planning begins for this year's event, the Rotary Club is inviting local businesses, organizations, and community members to become sponsors and supporters of Boo Bash. The Boo Bash has become a wonderful tradition that brings our community together, said Andy Green, president of the Rotary Club of Clinton.
The support we should receive from sponsors and community partners allows us to continue creating meaningful events and giving back to the people and organizations that make Clinton such a wonderful place to live. Community members interested in sponsorship or learning more about volunteer opportunities are encouraged to contact a member of the Rotary Club of Clinton or email the club at rotaryclubofclinton@gmail.com. And in Whiteside County, a 4-year-old was airlifted to an area hospital Saturday after her bicycle collided with a vehicle on U.S. Route 30 near Blue Goose Road. A release by the Whiteside County Sheriff's Office states deputies responded to the scene of the reported crash at 11:43 a.m. and immediately began performing life-saving measures. Deputies secured the scene while emergency medical personnel responded. OSF Life Flight transported the child to receive treatment. The extent of the child's injuries are not being released at this time. According to preliminary witness statements and initial investigation, the child had been riding a bicycle down the driveway of a nearby residence and entered the roadway. An eastbound vehicle traveling on U.S. Route 30 was unable to come to a complete stop before the child collided with the passenger side of the vehicle. The driver of the vehicle, the release states, remained on scene and has cooperated with investigation, which remains ongoing. The Whiteside County Sheriff's Office was also assisted by the Illinois State Police, Morrison Police Department, Morrison EMS, and Morrison Fire Department. A Clinton man faces charges in connection with gunshots fired last week at 2 vehicles. According to court documents, Clinton police officers were flagged down by an individual at 1:49 p.m. Wednesday, May 6, who reported someone shooting a gun in a parking lot in the 2000 block of North 3rd Street. There, officers found a red BMW with multiple bullet holes and 10 9mm shell casings found on the ground near the vehicle. The suspect later identified as Larry Lee Stauffer, the third, 31, had fled the scene. A release by Chief of Police Kevin Guerin states Stauffer could not be located. Stauffer was charged with dominion and control of a firearm, offensive weapon, by a domestic abuse offender, and reckless use of a firearm resulting in property damage. The court issued a warrant Thursday for Stauffer's arrest. On Friday, documents state officers were dispatched to the area of 2nd Avenue South and Bluff Boulevard for another report of gunshots fired. Witnesses are documented as reporting to officers Stauffer had fired a gun at a gray Nissan Altima occupied by 2 people after the vehicle had hit a cat in the road. The Nissan Altima displayed hood and windshield damage consistent with gunfire, documents state. Documents also state officers recovered 6 shell casings from the roadway and a Ruger 9mm handgun from the alley. Stauffer was additionally charged with intimidation with a dangerous weapon and taken into custody later on Friday. Cash-only bonds have been set at $5,000 and $10,000 for his release from the Clinton County Jail. A preliminary hearing is scheduled for May 19. Dominion, control of a firearm, offensive weapon by a domestic abuse offender, is a Class D felony punishable in the state of Iowa by up to 5 years in prison. Intimidation with a dangerous weapon is a Class C felony punishable by up to 10 years in prison. The reckless use of a firearm resulting in property damage is considered an aggravated misdemeanor. ADM has announced a multi-million-dollar investment to upgrade the corn receiving capacity at its Clinton facility. The project, according to ADM's release, includes the addition of 2 new high-speed receiving pits,
each capable of handling up to 25,000 bushels per hour by the end of the year. The addition of grain storage capacity and infrastructure improvements to help move corn more efficiently through the facility are to be completed by the summer of 2027. We're investing to position our Clinton, Iowa corn processing facility for continued success while dramatically improving the experience for our farmer partners, North American Grain and Feed Vice President Tim McHenry said. These upgrades will help farmers spend less time waiting and more time in the field and help ADM continue to connect those farmers and their crops to many markets we serve. Outside the facility, the project includes improvements to the site's inbound scale systems and the paving of a portion of the facility's access road to reduce dust and truck congestion. Farmers want a simple, efficient experience when they arrive, pull in, unload, and get back to their field, Regional Operations Manager Pete Bortelli said. This project will allow us to receive corn faster, improve reliability, and offer a better experience for our farmers and our community. ADM, the release states, plans to complete the project with the use of Iowa contractors and suppliers in the region. The Fulton City Council continues to consider revising an ordinance stipulating alderman compensation. "I'm just not a fan of getting paid if you're not here," Mayor Shane Malone said when he initiated the discussion at an April 13 meeting of the council. Fulton council members, as of January 2024, are paid $75 for each of the council's regular meetings, which are normally held on the second and fourth Mondays of each month. "Actually, we're working all month," Fourth Ward Alderperson Kathy Sewell said Monday, "because we're getting phone calls, emails, answering people's questions, and everything else for $75. The mayor is paid $300 for their first meeting, then $75 for each subsequent meeting. "There is nothing from stopping anyone from getting elected and then never coming here and collecting a paycheck from the city," Malone said as discussion continued April 27. Fourth Ward Alderperson Jackie Wilkin argued, "You don't want to discourage people from taking a seat because it's already a very thankless job." Wilkin submitted her resignation May 5 to the council. The mayor has 60 days from that date to make an appointment to fill the vacancy. The council then has 30 days within which to act on the appointment. The rate of alderperson compensation is unaffected by attendance at meetings in addition to regular council meetings, such as those held by committees of which alderpersons may be a part. "I don't do this role for the money," Second Ward Alderperson Mindy Burgraff said April 13. "But at the same time, when you are making those concessions in your personal life or professional life to be able to attend and be a part, I think there should be some compensation awarded." State law prohibits compensation paid to elected city officials from being increased or diminished during the official's term in office. Changes must be made at least 180 days prior to the start of the term of an elected seat. The council is to revisit the ongoing discussion at its next meeting scheduled, due to the Memorial Day holiday on Monday, for 5:30 p.m. Tuesday, May 26, at Fulton's City Hall. Supervisors from seven eastern Iowa counties met last week to consider opportunities for shared services and resources. The conversation, initiated by Dubuque County Supervisor Wayne Kinnaker, included Clayton, Cedar, Clinton, Delaware, Dubuque, Jackson, and Jones County Supervisors. "There's a lot of interest," County Supervisor Jim Irwin said Monday, "trying to be efficient with what we're offering. County engineers already share staff and equipment with other eastern Iowa counties. We have a multiple
of people in our emergency management agency, Irwin stated. We have multiple people in our HR. We have just a few extra people that others don't have. Other countries in the region lack a planning and zoning director like that employed by Clinton County. We're all dealing with very similar issues and conversations, Irwin noted, whether it's wind or solar or rural development. Hazmat services for Clinton County are contracted through Scott County. Clinton and Scott counties also contract to house juveniles in detention following the passing of state legislation that prohibits juveniles from being housed in a county jail. Juvenile detention housing costs Clinton County approximately $280,000 each year. Juvenile situations or issues are creating a heavy burden on counties, Irwin stated. Clinton County shares 911 dispatch recording with Jackson County. Other eastern Iowa counties collaborate through a different system. The conversation among counties turned as well to first responder training. All the pancake breakfast in the world, Clinton County Supervisor Dan Serp said, can barely cover those expenses and their equipment. Clinton and Jackson counties also share a mental health advocate paid for through Clinton County's general levy. The supervisors have expanded the conversation to include other elected officials and department heads for ideas and feedback with which discussions are to continue. County system data was not impacted by a cybersecurity incident that occurred April 13 to 14, Clinton County officials announced at the conclusion of investigation Wednesday. There was no information extracted, Chairman of the County Supervisors Dan Serp said Monday, and there was nothing that was damaged within our system. County monitoring systems had identified unusual network activity last month, consistent with the initial stages of an internet intrusion attempt. The county responded by taking certain systems offline in initiation of incident response protocols. An investigation followed, led by external forensic cybersecurity experts, to confirm the attempt had been detected and contained at a very early stage. The county has, due to the incident, implemented additional safeguards and monitoring protocols to prevent future incidents. If you have sensitive information that you're in charge of storing or being responsible to, Serb said, watching those best practices and those protocols and making sure you have the right defense in place is important because things do happen. Questions about the incident should be directed to SERP by emailing dsrp@clintoncounty-ia.gov. The Clinton County Area Solid Waste Agency has announced miscellaneous material rate changes in effect July 1. Waste tire rates, cars or pickups over 4 total and all semi-tires, will be weighed at $350 per ton, a $25 increase per ton. Out-of-county waste appliance rates. Appliances from outside of Clinton County, with or without Freon, such as stoves, refrigerators, water heaters, washing machines, dryers, freezers, microwaves, furnaces, dehumidifiers, and dishwashers, will be accepted at a rate of $17 each, a $2 increase. More information is available by contacting the CCASWA by calling 563-243-4749 or going online to www.ccaswa.com. University of Iowa students presented Tuesday to City Council plans to turn the site of the former Bethel AME Church at 303 South 3rd Street into an open-air memorial. The building itself is going to be gone, Project Manager Samuel Viss said, but the memory is not completely lost.
The students of the university's Civil and Environmental Engineering Department brought to the council the concept of a site at which the existing steps leading up to the entrance of the church become those of a recreated limestone that lead to an ADA-accessible landing from where the memorial in its entirety can be viewed. It's a great opportunity, Eli Friesen of the university's team said, for visitors to feel like they are still stepping into Bethel AME. The walls of the existing building are to be replaced by a 1-foot-thick brick outline that borders the site, Viss said, because even though the physical boundaries of Bethel AME are going to be torn down, you can look on this site and know exactly where it sat. The former church's stained glass windows are to be taken from the structure's walls and held by 8-inch concrete column supports in positions similar to where they are now. 3 freestanding walls to display the church's brick facade are to stand at the rear of the site in an outline of the church's choir loft. This is kind of a bare-bones area, Viss said, for the community to implement or to input memorialization aspects that they deem important. The Bethel African Methodist Episcopal Church, first organized in Clinton in 1866 with Bishop William P. Quinn as part of the Chicago Conference. Members originally gathered for worship services at the site of the present-day parsonage and put forth fundraising efforts for the building of a church for 2 years. In 1969, a church was built at the corner of 3rd Avenue South and 3rd Street on property deeded by the Iowa Land Company. The church's congregation over time dwindled until few people remained by the 1980s. On the opposite south corner of the block, St. John's Episcopal Church had been constructed at 238 4th Avenue South in 1898, according to the designs of architect Josiah Rice. The Bethel Church would take its place a year after St. John's closed in 2006. Ultimately, the new Bethel Church closed during the COVID pandemic, and the church was left for several years in a state of neglect. On June 28, 2022, Richard Schwab, then owner of Great Revivalist Brew Lab in Geneseo, Illinois, approached Clinton City Council with a desire to restore the former St. John's Church and turn the properties along South 3rd Street into a brewery. The council unanimously supported Schwab's vision, and with its 1911 Italian Byzantine mosaic depicting Jesus Christ on the rear wall, conveyed the former St. John's property to the downtown self-supported Municipal Improvement District 2, and in July 2022, the original Bethel Church property that had been donated to the city in lieu of its demolition to be sold to Schwab. Renovations to the former St. John's Church began August 2022, along with the building of a bread warehouse situated next to the Vince Jeter Community Center at 311 South 3rd Street. The brewery, originally slated to be completed in October 2022, opened in May 2023 to distribute 7G Distributing and Stern Beverage, Inc., craft brews to over 100 locations in Iowa and Illinois. The establishment garnered national attention, hosting then-presidential candidate Vivek Ramaswamy during his campaign and being featured in 2024 on an episode of Brewed, as well as America's Best Restaurants Roadshow. During the same month that the brewery had opened, the Iowa Economic Development Authority awarded the city of Clinton a $100,000 community catalyst and building remediation emergency grant for the building that had housed the original Bethel Church. Holes in the building's roof, a bowed exterior wall, and delayed visible restoration progress elicited public concern and eventually put the city in a position to lose the grant from the state in May of the following year. Kurt Beeson, legal representation for Great Revivalist Brewery, argued at a February 2025 meeting of City Council that approximately
$140,000 had been put into bringing power to the building, engineering, and architectural consultation, but the project had come to be larger than anticipated at the time of the grant application. When initial plans for the building as an entertainment venue failed to attract sufficient interest from developers, Beeson said, plans shifted to a model of educational operations due to space constraints. We have not been able to find a commercial lender who will loan on this project, Beeson said, estimating the financial shortfall on the $250,000 project to be approximately $100,000, and stating plans to ask the state for additional time. During that same month, Citizens First Bank petitioned the court for foreclosure of the brewery. Court documents state that April 16, 2025, Citizens First Bank was granted a default judgment against defendants Robert Richard Schwab, Great Revivalist Brewing Company, LLC, and Great Revivalist Real Estate Holdings, LLC, in a total amount of $4,580,190.18, plus interest, late fees, and any accruing costs. The brewery, minus the Bethel property, has since that October become Seven Hills South Brewing Company. Grow Clinton hosted meetings beginning in August 2025 about the future of the former Bethel church property. It was then determined that the church was beyond salvage. The following month, the Gateway History Club, a 501c3 organization, declared to City Council its efforts to assume responsibility for the future of the property with the proposal in a memorandum dated September 18, 2025, that after the completion of the site as a memorial to the former Bethel Church, the property would be donated back to the City of Clinton to be maintained as part of its park system. The History Club officially took ownership of the site in January. An estimate of the total project cost, as presented by the University of Iowa students, comes to $180,448, with the largest expense being $98,662 for demolition, followed by $25,183 for concrete and $22,556 for engineering. And City Councilman Greg Obrin, also the Gateway History Club, said Thursday that fundraising for the execution of the project is currently in progress. Hopefully, he said, before too long, we'll have this project going. An 8x10-foot woodshed in the 500 block of 6th Street in Comanche has been deemed a total loss after it was fully engulfed Tuesday in fire. Chief Jim Sowell reported 14 Comanche firefighters responded with two apparatus to the fire at 2:23 p.m. Three Clinton firefighters with an engine and command vehicle provided automatic aid. The first units to arrive reported heavy black smoke coming from the woodshed. The fire was deemed under control at 2:37 p.m. Sowell stated in an email dated May 14, the woodshed is a total loss, along with four sections of neighboring fencing. Some siding on the residence of the address melted due to the fire, and the front of a golf cart sustained heat damage. Total value of damage is approximated at $30,000. No injuries have been reported as resulting from the incident, and the cause of the fire remains under investigation. Comanche School District counselors will absorb the role of Eastern Iowa Community College's College and Career Transition Counselor. The position, according to EICC's website, is currently filled by Jennifer Austin, who serves as Comanche High School as a liaison between the school district and EICC to support student career exploration, post-secondary training, and the transition to work or higher education. 20% of the position's funding is provided by EICC, while the Comanche School District supplies 40%,
and the remaining 40% comes from another school district. I was notified early this spring that our partnering school district was looking to get out of that contract, Superintendent Justin Schaefer told the District Board of Directors Monday. We actively looked for a partner, and we were unable to find one. Schaefer stated Monday the district has also received the resignation of an elementary counselor. Not everything that ends in a resignation is going to get posted right away, Schaefer said. We're going to thoroughly review all of the different options. The board of directors had unanimously agreed in February 2025 to implement staffing cuts and search for efficiencies in the current fiscal year as part of a financial action plan to correct a negative unspent balance from fiscal year 2024, as well as a fiscal year 2023 error discovered the prior November. The plan included reaching $1.2 million in reductions to be made within the district in a fiscal year 2026 in order to present positive numbers to the School Budget Review Committee, an independent state agency out of Des Moines. The Iowa Hawkeyes now own a keepsake from their 2025-26 run to the Elite Eight, the basketball court they played on in Houston. The athletic department announced Friday it purchased the NCAA Houston Regional Court at Toyota Center and will use it to replace the court at Carver Hawkeye Arena. The price was not disclosed. The current Carver Hawkeye court was installed in 2016 and was due for replacement. For the first time since the arena opened in 1983, the parquet layout will be replaced with a single surface design featuring a few new elements. Installation will begin next week. The new maple court was manufactured by Connor Sports, a longtime provider of flooring for NCAA men's and women's basketball tournaments. Gateway Realty Group has announced a transition of ownership as Abby Payson purchased the brokerage from founder Joy Jensen at the beginning of 2025. Payson has been an integral part of GRG since its early days, according to the announcement. She began her real estate career in 2019, where she worked alongside Jensen, who quickly became a mentor. When Jensen launched Gateway Realty Group in 2022, Payson followed and played a key role in helping establish the brokerage. She earned her managing broker's license and stepped into the managing broker role in 2024. Jensen remains licensed and actively sells real estate in both Iowa and Illinois. I'm incredibly grateful for Joy's mentorship and continued guidance, said Payson. This transition has been exciting and smooth because of the strong foundation that Joy built. I have a great team of realtors, and I look forward to continuing to grow Gateway Realty Group. Gateway Realty Group is home to a team of 10 agents committed to serving clients across the region. Payson, 29, is a Clinton native who stays actively involved in the community. She currently serves on the board of directors for the YWCA, Information and Referral Services, that's the IRAS, and Hometown Pride, and is passionate about supporting local initiatives and events. Clinton is my home. I am proud to own a business here and to play a small role in helping our community continue to grow and thrive, Payson added. Aiden Yadoff of Clinton County was awarded the first Interstate Bank Male 4-H Scholarship through the Iowa 4-H Foundation at the recognition ceremony on Sunday, April 26, in Ames. 127 Iowa 4-H scholarships, valued at over $155,000, were awarded as a part of the foundation's scholarship recognition ceremony. Over 450 applications were submitted, and scholarships have been awarded to recipients from 60 counties across the state of Iowa. Yadoff plans to attend Iowa State University to major in forestry. A 13-year 4-H member, he developed leadership
problem solving, and animal care skills through beef, sheep, goats, food and nutrition, and wildlife projects. His experience raising goats, troubleshooting herd health challenges, and eventually launching a pheasant raising and habitat support operation reflects his determination to learn, adapt, and make a tangible impact on his local environment. For H taught me to stay calm, look for solutions, and keep going, he said. He plans to pursue a career in natural resource conservation and hopes to one day serve as a wildlife ecologist for the National Park Service. Iowa 4-H Foundation scholarships acknowledge the hard work and dedication of young people. Their time in 4-H has helped them to become beyond ready for whatever is next for them, said Emily Savarade, executive director of the Iowa 4-H Foundation. These scholarships are a result of the generosity of donors from across the county, that's from across the country, who believe in the future of Iowa 4-Hers. About First Interstate Bank, Mail, the board of directors of Hills Bank and Trust Company, Hills, Iowa, endowed this scholarship in 2026 to honor Hills Bank President and CEO Emeritus Dwight Siegmiller and his 50 years of service to banking and local communities. The scholarship is open to current members of both 4-H, and that's where the article ends. My apologies on that. 15th Avenue South, between Comanche and Liberty Avenues, is to be renamed for Clinton patrolman Johannes Fred Cook, the first public safety officer killed in the line of duty in Clinton. As told Tuesday to Clinton City Council by former Chief of Police Brian Guy, around 12:10 a.m. on Wednesday morning, August 4, 1926, Clinton Police Department Captain Arnold Halling received an anonymous call that a notorious gangster named Gene Moore was at a party on Comanche Avenue between 6th and 7th Streets, later renumbered at the 1200 block. The police department had recently been notified by a teletype from the Omaha office of the FBI notifying that a federal warrant had been issued for Moore for violation of the Dyer Act and transporting stolen vehicles across state lines. Moore was also wanted for jumping a $500 bail on federal weapons charges. Halling directed motorcycle officer Fred Lehman to do reconnaissance, Guy said, verifying the presence of Moore's car. Officer Charles Funnel, who was operating the only night shift patrol car, and downtown foot patrol officer Cook, were ordered to join Lehman in setting up surveillance across the street. As the party began breaking up around 2:10 a.m., Moore walked with his wife across Comanche Avenue and got into the car Lehman had observed. Officers approached the car in an attempt to arrest Moore. Moore pulled a .45 caliber handgun and started firing at the officers, striking 29-year-old Cook four times, with one round piercing his heart, Guy said. A total of 13 rounds were exchanged in a matter of seconds, and prior to being mortally wounded, Officer Cook was still able to fire three rounds at Moore before collapsing, striking him at least once. Cook had

Koch had served with the Clinton Police Department for 4 years. He was survived by his wife and then 2-year-old son. A public service for Koch is to be held on the 100th anniversary of his death, August 4th, at St. Paul Lutheran Church. The Clinton County Bar Association has announced that Pastor Ron Lott, longtime volunteer police and fire chaplain in Clinton, has been selected as this year's recipient of the Liberty Bell Award presented in conjunction with Law Day. The award ceremony will be 3 p.m. Friday, May 22, in the South District Court courtroom on the third floor of the Clinton County Courthouse. The public is invited to attend and join afterward for a reception in the Emergency Operations Center down the hallway. The Liberty Bell Award is one of the most meaningful recognitions bestowed by the legal community upon a non-lawyer, said Clinton County Attorney Mike Wolf. It honors individuals whose service strengthens public understanding of the rule of law, promotes respect for constitutional principles, and advances the fair and humane administration of justice. For more than several decades, Lott has served quietly but profoundly alongside law enforcement officers, firefighters, and the families they serve, often in the most difficult and traumatic moments imaginable. As a volunteer chaplain for the city, for the Clinton Police Department and the Clinton Fire Department, he has responded to countless crisis scenes, including death notifications, accidents, and incidents of profound personal loss. In each instance, he has provided a steady, compassionate presence grounded not in doctrine but in service. Lott's work reflects the very ideals the Liberty Bell Award was created to recognize. He has helped bridge the gap between institutions of public safety and the citizens they serve, fostering trust, dignity, and humanity in moments when those values are most tested. His role as a neutral, supportive presence, offering comfort, guidance, and connection to resources, has strengthened the fabric of the community and supported the emotional resilience of first responders. Importantly, Lott embodies the principle that the justice system extends beyond courtrooms and statutes. The rule of law depends not only on enforcement, but on public confidence, compassion, and the shared belief in human dignity. By supporting officers in the field and citizens in crisis, he contributes to a system of justice that is not only effective but humane. Despite the demands of being on call at all hours, Lott has never sought recognition or compensation for his work. He has consistently viewed his service as a calling, one rooted in humanity, presence, and a commitment to helping others navigate life's most difficult moments. Lott's impact extends well beyond emergency response. His care for individuals and families has left a lasting impression on the entire community, often continuing long after the initial crisis has passed. In honoring Lott, the Clinton County Bar Association recognizes not only a lifetime of volunteer service, but a model of civic responsibility that reflects the highest ideals of Law Day, that justice is a shared responsibility, and that every citizen plays a role in upholding the values of our constitutional system. Multiple irrigator wire thefts occurring throughout the county are under investigation by the Whiteside County Sheriff's Office. Sheriff John F. Booker said in a prepared statement, "The thefts are causing significant financial damages and disruptions in the county's farming community." The Sheriff's Office is increasing patrols in rural areas in response and utilizing additional investigative tools to identify individuals responsible. I encourage all residents, especially those in rural areas, to remain alert and keep an eye out for suspicious activity, vehicles, or individuals around farm equipment, irrigators, and remote properties, Booker stated. We are committed to aggressively pursuing anyone involved in these crimes. The Sheriff's Office asks that anything

0: seeming suspicious be reported to law enforcement by calling either 911 or Whiteside County Crime Stoppers at 815-625-7867 to provide information anonymously. And a quick look at a couple sports articles. From Loudoun, the Easton Valley girls golf team placed second on Monday at the Tri-Rivers Conference at 3:30 Club in Loudoun. Lisbon took first with 343 strokes, followed by the Riverhawks at 372. Marquette Catholic took third at 442. Midland was fourth with 506, and North Cedar placed fifth with 558. All four of East Valley's golfers medaled in the top 10. Kendall Driscoll placed 10th, shooting 100. Lily Fear, 9th, at 98. Addie Fear, 6th, at 90. And Sadie Rowling, 2nd, via cardback, shooting 84. Easton Valley begins its trek to defend its state title on Friday, May 15, in Regional 1 at Wapsie Oaks. And the Easton Valley Riverhawks boys golf team finished third at the Class 1A sectional meet on Wednesday at Little Bear Country Club, qualifying to move on to district competition. The final team standings were 1, East Marshall at 325, 2, Marquette Catholic at 338, 3, Easton Valley at 341, 4, Midland at 352, 5, Calamus Wheatland at 359, 6, Lone Tree at 363, 7, Prince of Peace at 392, and 8, North Cedar 399. The top three advanced to districts. Junior Zach Heaster finished the highest on the leaderboard for Eastern Valley, tying for 5th with an 84 round. Senior Keegan Lee carded an 86, freshman Michael Toma a 90, junior James Buhlman a 91, Houston Holdgrafer a 92, freshman Logan Wagner a 93. East Marshall senior Cody Weaver was first with a 71. The Riverhawks now shift their focus to the district meet at Oskaloosa Golf Course on Monday, May 18, where they will look to continue their postseason run. Looking at some of the upcoming events, River City Quilters Guild will meet at 7 p.m. Tuesday, May 19, at Fulton Presbyterian Church, 311 9th Street in Fulton. Guest speaker will be Jane Darren from Port Byron. Darren has been a member of Mississippi Valley Quilters Guild for 28 years. She has been awarded multiple ribbons, including a blue ribbon from the Illinois State Fair. She enjoys designing patterns, teaching classes, and lecturing at area guilds. Her program Tuesday evening will be Using Your Scraps and Stash. Darren will discuss how to conquer your pile of scraps, integrating accents and borders. She highlights the importance of color, value, and fabric choice with a slideshow demonstrating variations of different quilts. She also presents a trunk show with many of her quilts that feature the techniques she'll be discussing. All who enjoy fiber arts are welcome to attend. The Southern Gospel Group Sacred Call is scheduled to perform on Monday, May 25, on the outdoor stage at Spring Valley Reformed Church at 10960 Spring Valley Road, Fulton. Enjoy a meal with the church at 4:30 p.m., followed by music and worship at 6 p.m. A free will offering will be taken. In case of inclement weather, the concert will be moved indoors. Sacred Call is a Southern Gospel group based out of Claremore, Oklahoma. Although the current iteration of singers is new, the individual and collective experience of its members is extensive. As a ministry, Sacred Call is committed to preserving the rich heritage of Southern Gospel music and sharing the good news of Jesus Christ through a mix of classic, Southern, country, and slightly newer gospel music songs. The group claims 1 Peter 2:9 as its foundation and purpose. Each member of the group has been called out of darkness into the marvelous light and life of salvation through Jesus Christ our Lord. The Clinton Public Library is transitioning to a new online catalog system as new furniture is installed between Wednesday, May 20 and Monday, June 8. During that time period, adjustments to library hours and changes in library services are to occur. According to a release by Library Director Susan Messenger, individuals who sign up for a library card between the dates of May 20 and June 8 will not be able to check out materials until the catalog system transition has been completed. Current library cardholders, however, will be able to check out materials during that time. The library will be closed Friday, May 22, and Saturday, May 23, while system work is performed. New furniture is to be installed on the main floor and in the loft area on those dates as well. On Friday, June 9, the library will be open at 1 p.m. Beginning June 6, the library will be open noon to 5 p.m. on Saturdays, in addition to the library's regular hours during the week. And tonight, there's a Mahjong meeting from 4 to 6 p.m. at the Comanche Public Library, 102 12th Avenue in Comanche. Registration required. And that's it for us today.
1: Good morning, or good afternoon for you. 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And that's all their 99 cent sale for the 29th to the 31st of May. 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Supreme, this is another for you offer of 39 cents, and this is for Supreme Tamales, Tina's Burritos, Yoplait Original Light, Whips or Protein Yogurt, 4 to 6 ounce, and that's the for you offer is 39 cents, and there's a limit of 12. 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

0: And good morning. This is Diane and Bob. This reading of the obituaries and news of neighbors from today's Quad City Times and Dispatch is being read live this morning at 10 a.m. It is being recorded and will be rebroadcast this evening at 6 p.m. Well, let's take a look at the weather for this coming week. It's going to be sunny today, and can you believe this? A high near 90. Calm winds becoming northeast around 5 miles per hour in the afternoon. Tonight is going to be mostly clear, low around 62, east winds 5 to 10 miles per hour. Thursday is going to be sunny with a high near 86, northeast winds around 10 miles per hour, gusts as high as 20 miles per hour, to continue with having a lot of wind this spring. Thursday night is going to be cloudy with a low around 58, but as we move into the weekend, it's going to be sunny with a high near 86 on Friday. Friday night cloudy, low 61. Saturday sunny, high 88. Saturday night, low 59. Sunday, mostly sunny, high near 85. Cloudy with low around 58. So we don't see any moisture coming in the forecast. We're moving to next week. It's going to be sunny for the first part of the week with the highs in the high 80s and the lows in the high 50s. And once again, we'd like to thank the people who support APRIS with their financial contributions. We'd like to thank the Roush Family Foundation, the Illinois State Library Radio Information Service, the Illinois Quad Cities and the River Cities Rotary Clubs, the Rock Island Kiwanis Club, the Melvin McKay Trust, the Rock Island Community Foundation, and Bob and Carol Brockhouse. And now here's Diane with the obituaries that are pending.
1: Okay, good morning. Janice E. Cool, 73, a resident of Davenport, Iowa, died Thursday, May 21st, 2026. 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Gloria Ruth Streeter died peacefully on May 7th, 2026. Service information can be found at foxandweeks.com. Pauline Sue Hefter, 87, of Rock Island, Illinois, passed away on Monday, May 25th, 2026, at Clarissa C. Cook Hospice House in Bentendorf, Iowa. Arrangements are at Knox Chapel of Wheel and Presley Funeral Home and Crematory, Rock Island. Patricia A. Liebens, 91, of East Moline, passed away Tuesday, May 19, 2026, at Park Vista, East Moline. Arrangements pending at Rafferty Funeral Home, Moline. Okay, Bob.
0: And with that, we will move into the full obituaries. We'll start with John R. Hartman, age 85, of East Moline. He died Sunday, May 24th. A memorial service will be held at 11 a.m. Saturday, May 30th, at Edwood Baptist Church, Rock Island. Visitation will be from 4 to 6 p.m. Friday, May 29th, at Whelan Presley Funeral Home and Crematory in Rock Island. Interment will be private at Pine Hill Cemetery in Davenport. Memorials may be made in care of Edgewood Baptist Church Missions or Second Winders. John was born in Burlington, Iowa, on May 25, 1940. In 1960, John married Bernetta McGarger, with whom he had four children. She passed in 2004. He married Mary Murty Sarabaca on July 2, 2005 at Edgewood Baptist Church, where he was a devoted member. John is survived by his beloved wife of nearly 21 years, Mary Hartman. His children, Susan and husband Ron Berry, Sharon, husband Charles Bertram, Stanley and wife Kim Hartman, Stephen and wife Christy Hartman, and Brian and wife Sarah Sarabaca. 12 grandchildren and numerous great-grandchildren. Online condolences at WhelanPresley.com, Whelan Presley Funeral Home and Crematory in Rock Island.
1: Next we have Rita McDougall, April 19, 1943 to May 20, 2026. Rita McDougall, 83, of Bentendorf, Iowa, went to be with her Lord and Savior Jesus Christ on May 20, 2026. Rita was born on April 19, 1943 in Centerville, Iowa. She dedicated her life to caring for others through her work as a registered nurse. On September 18, 1965, Rita married the love of her life, Robert McDougall. She was a faithful member of Coram Deo Bible Church and Rock Island Bible Church. She is survived by her loving husband, Robert McDougall, her children, Joseph McDougall, Kimberly Noble, and Rob, spouse Brooke McDougall, and her beloved grandchildren. She is also survived by her sister, Eleanor Blazevich, and brother, Michael Radwick. A visitation will be held on Thursday, May 28, 2026, from 4 to 6 p.m. at Wirtz Funeral Home in Davenport, Iowa. Funeral services will be held on Friday, May 29, 2026, at 10:30 a.m. at Coram Deo Bible Church, 3800 East 53rd Street, Davenport, Iowa. Memorials may be made to Coram Deo Academy.
0: Well, Thomas R. Banks. He was born in St. Paul, Minnesota in 1941. He and Ina Duncan married in 1967. His beloved Ina Duncan Banks died in 1989 at 43. He died on May 7th, at 85 at Friendship Manor in Rock Island. He is survived only by two sisters-in-law, Kathleen McLaughlin and Diane Furlong, both living in Florida. He joined the Augustana College faculty in 1974. For most of his 33-year career, he was the only full-time teacher in the classics. He won the Sears Roebuck Foundation Award for Teacher Excellence in 1989. In 2002, he became the first holder of the Dorothy Parkander Professorship in Literature. He retired in 2007, but continued to assist at intervals in college matters. As he wished, the body has been cremated. He insisted there be no ceremonies. His remains were buried on May 26th at Rock Island Memorial Park. He left his whole estate to Augustana in order to establish and perpetuate the Thomas R. and Ina M. Banks Chair in Classics. The college and the Classics Department plan on observance and grateful membership of him and his wife and this gift during the next academic year, the date to be decided. Memorials are preferred, he wrote, to Augustana College or a charity. Donors wishing to direct contributions to be included in the new endowment for the Banks Chair are welcome to do so. Online condolences may be shared at TrimbleFuneralHome.com.
1: Janora K. Peterson, 79, of Clinton, Iowa, passed away on Thursday, May 7, 2026, at Mercy One Genesis Davenport Medical Center. Honoring her wishes, cremation rites have been accorded with no services scheduled at this time. Lemke Funeral Homes is honored to serve the family of Janora Peterson during this difficult time. Janora was born May 16, 1946, in Clinton, Iowa. She was united in marriage to Larry Peterson on December 10, 1983, in Clinton, Iowa. They were together 37 wonderful years until his passing in 2021. Janora was a member of the AmVets Club, American Legion, Clinton Country Club, and she also volunteered with Mobile Meals. Janora worked for many years at the Quad City Times in advertisement sales. Janora is survived by her sister, Lisa, spouse Michael, Dish of South Beloit, Illinois, five nieces, Kelly, Sarah, Heather, and Christy, special niece Brooke, and her daughter Sunny Reitz Maas, with whom she spent her final days, nephews Bradley, Brett, Chad, and CJ, brother-in-laws Lauren and David, sister-in-law Bonnie. Memorials can be made to RSVP of Clinton County, Mobile Meals United, Incorporated, in memory of Janora. Online condolence for Janora's family may be expressed at Lemke Funeral Homes or on the Lemke Funeral Homes Facebook page.
0: Shirley Leona Hajostek, or Hajostek, that is spelled H-A-J-O-S-T-E-K. She was age 98 from Alito, Illinois, formerly of Sherrard. She passed away on May 22nd at Mercy One Genesis Alito Medical Center. A graveside service will take place at 11 a.m. Friday, May 29th, at Farlow Grove Cemetery in Matherville. 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Online condolences may be left online at DennisonFuneralHome.com. Shirley was born in 1927 to Axel and Martha Thomas Kraft in rural Orion, Illinois. She graduated from Sherrard High School in 1945. In the following year, Shirley married John R. Hodgestek on June 15th in Matherville. They celebrated 49 years of marriage before his passing in 1996. Shirley later would marry Herbert E. Zwicker in 2004 in Aledo. They celebrated 15 years of marriage before his passing in 2019. Shirley was employed at Service Rubber, where she made boots. She was later employed at Container of America. Shirley would retire after 26 years of employment from IH, where she assembled combines. She was a former member of the Bowdoin Community Church. Those left to cherish Shirley's memory include her children, Jan Harker of Florida, Joyce Howlett of Aledo, and Joe Hodgestek of Sherrard, and several grandchildren.
1: Bonnie K. Peterson, born on August 14, 1952, in Rock Island, Illinois, died after a courageous journey with vascular dementia, went home to be with her precious Lord and Savior Jesus Christ on Friday, May 22nd, in her home at Friendship Manor in Rock Island. She is survived by a nephew, Christopher, with spouse Kelly Perry, and great-nephew, Brendan Perry, and great-niece, Allison Perry of Massachusetts. For 36 years, Bonnie, lovingly known to many as Miss Pete, taught 8th grade social studies at Rock Ridge Junior High School. For more than 40 years, Bonnie faithfully served at Faith Family Church in Orion, Illinois. A visitation will be held on Friday, May 29th from 4 to 6 p.m. at Faith Family Church at 12811 U.S. Highway 150 in Orion. The funeral service will be held on Saturday, May 30th at 10 a.m. at the church. Burial will be in Buffalo Prairie Cemetery in Illinois City. A luncheon will be provided at Faith Family Church in Orion. Wheeland Presley Funeral Home and Crematory is in charge of services.
0: Merle Riley, age 96, of Geneseo, passed away Saturday, May 16th at Woodridge Assisted Living in Geneseo. A memorial visitation will be held Thursday, May 28th at Vandemore Funeral Home in Geneseo, and I'll be at the chapel. That'll be from 4 p.m. to 6 p.m. Inurnment will be held at a later date. In lieu of flowers, memorials may be directed to Hillcrest Home or Woodridge. Merle was born in 1930. He was the son of Clarence and Lorraine Warren Riley in Liverpool, Illinois. He graduated from Canton High School in 1948. Merle married Betty DeGroote in 1948 in Canton, Illinois. Merle spent many years as a truck driver for Standard Forwarding. He was a master mason in Lewiston, Illinois, a member of the Moose Lodge, and the Ideal Fishing Club in Dallas City, Illinois. Merle enjoyed hunting, fishing, and playing cards in his free time. Those left to cherish his memory include his children, Thelma and husband Alan Wolf of Davenport, Iowa, and Pat and husband Bob Dreschler of Geneseo, daughter-in-law Pam Riley of Geneseo, sister Geneva and husband Bill Smith of Maples Mill, Illinois, sister-in-law Lillian DeGroote of Jacksonville, Illinois, Donna DeGroote of Farmington, Illinois, and Helen Riley of Pekin, Illinois. 7 grandchildren, 13 great-grandchildren, and 3 great-great-grandchildren. He was preceded in death by his parents and his wife Betty, son David, and brother Roger.
1: Gregory L. Greg Van Steckelman, 61, of Davenport, died on Thursday, May 21st, 2026, at the Clarissa C. Cook Hospice House, Bettendorf. He passed following a courageous battle with cancer. Initially diagnosed in 2020, he had been in remission after 5 years until recently and fought valiantly until the end. Funeral services to celebrate Greg's life will be held at 1 p.m. Monday, June 1st, at the Halligan McCabe DeVries Funeral Home in Davenport. Burial will be in Davenport Memorial Park. Visitation will be held from 11 a.m. until the service begins on Monday at the funeral home. Memorials may be made to the Moffitt Cancer Center in Tampa, Florida, where Greg was originally treated. Gregory Lee Van Steckelman was born on May 22, 1964 in Moline, a son of James and Lorna Van Steckelman. He was a graduate of Orion High School and participated in 4-H and FFA. Greg was united in marriage to the love of his life, Pamela Ann Josephson, on May 30, 1993. She passed away on November 16, 2025. Greg worked in the oil refinery and environmental industry for 30 years. He started working for Clean Harbors in 2002 and was currently the senior manager of environmental compliance. Those left to honor his memory are his stepdaughter and son-in-law, Carrie and George Menke, granddaughters Brooke and Cameron Menke, all of Davenport, parents Jim and Lorna Van Steckelman, Plainfield, Illinois, sisters and brother-in-law, Heather, spouse Jason LaRaza of Elmhurst, Illinois, and Holly, spouse Andy Matsnick of Chandler, Arizona, a brother-in-law, Larry Josephson, Weber City, Iowa. Online condolences may be expressed by visiting www.hmdfuneralhome.com.
0: Well, that concludes the reading of the obituaries for this Wednesday. For the rest of this hour, we will be reading from the Chicago Tribune front page and business section. We'll start out with this article about the Pope as his presentation on tech companies or AI. Silicon Valley has always had messianic dreams, dating back to the days when computers filled entire rooms. One of the oldest industry jokes has a programmer asking a computer, "Is there a God?" The computer answers, "Well, there is now." The Whole Earth Catalog, a photo hacker compendium of tools that deeply influenced Steve Jobs, proclaimed, "We are as gods and might as well get good at it." By investing hundreds of billions of dollars in artificial intelligence, tech leaders are signaling that those early dreams have been fulfilled. Next stop, transcendence. Just as the new religion of AI seems to be solidifying its control over humanity's destiny, a new voice is being heard on the other side of the world. Its message to the tech industry: slow down. Elevate the human. Machines are not gods. Pope Leo, the first American pope, published with great ceremony Monday his first encyclical, Magnifica Humanitas, or Magnificent Humanity. The 42,300-word policy statement is respectful and named no names, but is at heart a sharp rebuke to Silicon Valley's assertion that it alone can be trusted to develop the future. AI can be a valuable tool, the Pope acknowledged, but the technology needs to amplify the power of those who already possess economic resources, expertise, and access to data. Without adequate oversight and transparency, he warned, those who control AI will impose their own moral vision, which will become the invisible infrastructure of these systems. That would be bad news, he says. A more moral AI is not enough if the morality is determined by a few. The encyclical is expected to be at the center of the 70-year-old pontiff's reign in the same way that Rerum Novarum, which advocated for workers' rights and a fair wage, was at the heart of Pope Leo's papacy at the end of the 19th century. Released while Silicon Valley slept, Magnifica Humanitas marked the latest effort to shape and possibly restrain the AI boom. President Donald Trump last week came close to signing a measure that would have given the federal government the power to evaluate AI models before they were publicly released, then canceled the signing. The same day, California Governor Gavin Newsom signed a measure to study AI's impact on employment, and acknowledgement of the turmoil the companies insist is coming, Elon Musk, who has his own AI ambitions, tried to derail OpenAI, the leading AI company, with a lawsuit, but was thwarted in May on technical grounds. Magnifica Humanitas arrives as a challenge to tech moguls like Musk, whose power and influence rival such medieval popes as Innocent III. Innocent asserted that the papacy was the sun and mere kings the moon. The latter could not be seen without the light cast by the former. Love him or hate him, Musk, Mark Zuckerberg, Peter Thiel, Sam Altman, and their peers exert similar influence on our modern kings, which is to say politicians. The U.S. economy is being propped up by spending on AI. The technology is being deployed in offices and classrooms with dizzying speed and unknown effect. The old religion challenge, the news, is a dramatic story. It's the stuff of thrillers. Silicon Valley has encountered little public opposition in its 50-year history. Certainly nothing with the sweep and authority of Magnifica Humanitas. Leo is the spiritual leader of 1.4 billion Catholics, and instructing them to be cautious or even suspicious of AI, especially if the warning is regularly reinforced among the laity, could put a dent in tech's global ambitions. How much influence does the Pope have in our secular Western world? Asked Timothy Ahn, a doctoral candidate at the University of California, Berkeley, studying the development of AI in religious institutions. Well, we're about to see. I doubt that tech executives in Palo Alto are going to be reading his encyclical. In the best-case scenario, Ahn, a former seminarian, the encyclical will shape some moral deliberations. Popes have traditionally worked with the long-term in mind, and any evaluation of the encyclical's effect is years away. Those who know both Silicon Valley and the Vatican say any expectations of a head-on confrontation, much less a holy war, are very misguided. A decade ago, Pope Francis began inviting tech luminaries in for an annual AI conference called the Minerva Dialogues. In any case, if Leo confronted Silicon Valley outright, he would probably lose. The fact that the Vatican unveiled the encyclical with Christopher Ola, a co-founder of Anthropic, the self-styled good AI firm, pointed to the possibility that Leo is trying less to undermine AI than simply participate in the conversation. When Francis released his scathing encyclical about climate change in 2015, no oil company executives were invited to speak. Luke Burgess, founder of the Clooney Institute, which explores how faith and reason bear on technology and innovation, was optimistic that Leo's words would have a positive effect. The church is only beginning its work here. It needs to engage with a powerful counterforce that currently has it outnumbered in both capital and compute. 20 years ago, even the idea of a confrontation between a pope and Silicon Valley was unthinkable. But in recent years, tech has moved deeper into matters that used to be exclusively religious in nature. There are widespread efforts to ward off death through various forms of lifestyle hacking. The singularity, the rapturous moment when man and machine merge, is a hot topic.
1: Our next article comes from the Associated Press, dealing with cruise passengers undeterred by diseases. Recent outbreaks of hantavirus and norovirus on cruise ships are making headlines, but they're unlikely to dim the growing popularity of vacation cruises, according to industry representatives and travel experts. Many within the industry still expect a record number of people worldwide to take cruises this year, despite three passengers aboard the MV Hondius dying from hantavirus after the ship stopped in Argentina, and a recent norovirus outbreak aboard a British ship docked in Bordeaux, France. The cruise customer seems to be somewhat Teflon when it comes to stories like this, says Rob Kortnick, an associate professor at Cornell University's Nolan School of Hotel Administration, who closely watches the cruise industry. In mid-April, an annual forecast by the Cruise Lines International Association, an industry trade group, estimated that 38.3 million people would travel on ocean-going ships this year, 4% more from a record 3.7 million passengers last year. Industry-wide sales figures are closely held. Asked about potential impacts from what happened aboard the MV Hondius, the Trade Association said it doesn't comment or speculate on bookings. Several big cruise companies didn't respond to questions from the Associated Press about customer demand, including Royal Caribbean, Norwegian, and Carnival. Oceanwide Expeditions, the Dutch company that owns the MV Hondius, says it doesn't foresee any changes to its operations. It has a cruise setting sail Friday from Keflav, Iceland. Veteran cruise growers said the outbreak would not affect their plans. I have 8 cruises booked, and I'll absolutely be booking another, said Jenny Fielding, who blogs and posts social media videos about cruise trips under the moniker Cruise Mummy. Cruising is as safe as any other type of holiday, provided travelers follow sensible health advice and stay aware of official guidance. Scott Eddy, a hospitality influencer, is on a cruise and docked in Monaco. Fellow passengers have not mentioned the hantavirus outbreak, he said. The average traveler understands that this is an isolated health situation and not something unique to cruise travel itself, Eddie says. CruiseCompete.com, an online marketplace where consumers making vacation plans can compare offers from travel agents, booked 31.7% more cabins in the first half of May compared to the same period last year, CEO Bob Levenstein said. I can categorically say that we have not seen any drop in demand, Levenstein said. Levenstein said that norovirus, an extremely contagious stomach bug that thrives in crowded environments, is conflated with cruises in the minds of many Americans because the U.S. Center for Disease Control requires ships to disclose when 3% or more passengers report symptoms. On a ship with 5,000 passengers, an illness impacting 3% of them goes completely unnoticed by the vast majority of vacationers, and experienced cruisers know this, he said. Current news cycles rarely impact passengers' decisions to join a cruise because the trips generally are booked at least 6 months and often as much as a year in advance, Kortnick said. People who are booking cruises tomorrow are thinking about the holidays, he said. During a conference call last week with investors, Switzerland-based cruise line Viking said demand for its river cruises softened briefly during the first 3 months of this year after the Iran war began, but then quickly rebounded. Viking said 92% of its 2026 cruises and 38% of its 2027 cruises were booked. The company didn't mention hantavirus or norovirus. Andrew Coggins, a cruise industry analyst and professor in Pace University's Lubin School of Business, said even if travelers set to embark on a cruise soon are unnerved by the latest news, they're unlikely to get a refund. I think if there's any impact on demand, it would be in the long term. If you're cruising in the next few months, you're past the point at which you can get your money back, he said. Coggins said he thinks the hantavirus story got a lot of attention because it reminded people of the Diamond Princess, which was quarantined off Japan 2 weeks early in 2020 after the coronavirus that grew into a global pandemic was detected on board. The COVID-19 pandemic devastated the cruise industry, shutting down many smaller operators. Cruises didn't see an upswing in passengers again until 2022, Coggins said. There are still fewer cruise passengers from China and Japan than there were before the COVID-19, according to CLIA, but Coggins still said demand elsewhere is booming. There are new ships on order out to 2037. The cruise lines are bullish. They see demand growing, and they want to offer new bells and whistles, new ports, new destinations, he said. One reason for cruises' growing growth is broad appeal across generation and income levels. In a recent U.S. survey, Bank of America found that Generation Z respondents and millennials were the most likely to say they plan to cruise over the next 12 months. The survey also found that cruise spending rose for lower-income households, even as those households spent less on airfare and lodging. Cruise lines have been wooing those passengers in recent years with shorter and more affordable itineraries. Kortnick said cruising also offers travel value for their vacation dollars.
0: Well, we'll be taking a short musical break. Diane and I will be back with more articles from the Chicago Tribune front page and business section following this.

0: And this is Diane and Bob. We're back with the Chicago Tribune. We'll start with this article about the heat wave that's scorching records across Europe. The United Kingdom smashed a century-old temperature record for the second time in 24 hours on Tuesday, as a spring heat wave continued to scorch parts of Western Europe, triggering government warnings about risks to life. Several drownings were reported in Britain and France as people tried to cool down. A temperature of 95.2 degrees was recorded at London's Kew Gardens, Britain's Met Office Weather Service said, breaking the 94.6-degree record set a day earlier at Kew. The provisional reading smashed the long-standing record of 91.4 degrees that was set in 1922. It was matched in 1944. London also recorded a rare tropical night when the temperatures did not fall below 68 degrees. Records also fell in France, where temperatures hit 97 degrees on Monday in the country's southwest and widely remained above 68 degrees at night. Unpredictable and extreme weather is becoming more frequent as Earth warms. Experts say unprecedented and deadly weather extremes that sometimes strike at abnormal times and in unusual places are putting more and more people at danger. We know beyond a shadow of a doubt that our heat wave events such as this have been made more likely and more severe due to climate change arising from emissions of heat-trapping greenhouse gases, said Peter Thorne, director of the ICARIS, which is a climate research center at Maynooth University in Ireland. But nevertheless, many of the records being set, particularly in UK and France, are mind-boggling crazy. After a UK long weekend that sent people flocking to beaches, pools, and shady parks, London commuters sweltered on Tuesday in subway cars without air conditioning. Trains to and from the busy Waterloo station were disrupted by a report of smoke on the tracks. In Scotland, firefighters worked through the night to douse a grass fire that sent smoke billowing from Arthur's Seat, the rocky hill that looms over Edinburgh. The UK Health Security Agency issued an amber health alert for large parts of the country through Thursday, warning of potential health risks, particularly among older people, at the hottest times of the day. The UK is used to moderate temperatures in many homes, schools, and businesses do not have air conditioning. At least four teenagers died in drownings in UK lakes and reservoirs, and a 60-year-old man died in the sea in southwest England, authorities said. French government spokesperson Maud Breguillon said there have been reports of at least seven deaths related to high temperatures, including five drownings and two deaths in sports competitions. The early heat wave has struck before the annual summer window, when lifeguards watch over bathers at popular beaches, increasing the risks. On France's Atlantic seaboard, where magnificent beaches have powerful riptides, officials reported a rash of emergencies in the Tour, with two drowning deaths on Sunday at popular resorts in the Gironde region in the southwest. The top regional administrator, Sophie Brocas, urged beachgoers to exercise the most caution. The unseasonable heat extended to Spain, where one reading was over 100 degrees.
1: Our next article deals with politics and plans to reshape maps. President Donald Trump's push to reshape congressional districts ahead of the November elections suffered a double setback Tuesday as South Carolina senators declined to do so and a federal court blocked a Republican-backed map in Alabama. As early in-person voting began Tuesday in South Carolina's primaries, the state Senate rejected a Republican plan to cancel those congressional votes and instead schedule a new primary under revised districts designed to help the GOP oust a longtime Democrat. Some senators said it was too late to make a change. South Carolina citizens are going to the polls today, and neither my conscience or common sense is going to let me stop an election that is already underway, GOP State Senator Richard Cash said. The political drama in South Carolina is part of a Republican strategy propelled by Trump to redraw voting districts to the GOP's advantage in an attempt to hold on to slim House majority in the midterm elections. Republicans have been moving quickly to try to leverage a recent U.S. Supreme Court ruling that weakened minority protections under the Federal Voting Rights Act. In Alabama, a three-judge federal panel issued a preliminary injunction blocking the state from using a Republican-drawn congressional map that could help the GOP win an additional seat. The court said the plan intentionally discriminated based on race by including only one black majority district, and it ordered the continued use of a court-imposed map that includes two districts with a significant proportion of black residents. Alabama Attorney General Steve Marshall, a Republican, filed a quick appeal to the U.S. Supreme Court and predicted an eventual victory. Democrats, who have suffered their own share of setbacks in the national redistricting battle, praised the turn of events in Alabama. The fight for justice is far from over in states across the country where politicians are enacting gerrymanders on top of gerrymanders to erase equal representation for communities of color, said Marina Jenkins, executive director of the National Redistricting Foundation, a nonprofit affiliate of the National Democratic Redistricting Committee. Voting districts typically are redrawn after a census at the start of a decade, but Trump has urged Republican-led states to redistrict ahead of the November elections to try to rebuff political headwinds, which typically result in lost congressional seats for the president's party in midterms. Since Trump first urged Texas to redraw its voting districts last summer, Republicans have enacted new House districts in Missouri, North Carolina, Ohio, Florida, and Tennessee. Meanwhile, voters in California adopted new Democratic-drawn districts, and a court imposed a favorable map for Democrats in Utah. Democrats suffered a setback in Virginia, where the state Supreme Court invalidated a voter-approved redistricting plan that could have helped Democrats win additional seats. Redistricting discussions are ongoing in Louisiana, following an April high court ruling that struck down a majority black congressional district as an illegal partisan gerrymander. Louisiana House could vote later this week on a new map that could eliminate a seat held by Democratic U.S. Representative Cleo Fields and improve Republicans' chances of winning six out of the state's seven seats. The Congressional Black Caucus on Tuesday called on major corporations across the U.S., including those that previously expressed support for voting rights and racial justice, to oppose redistricting efforts by Republican-led states that seek to eliminate majority black U.S. House districts. That comes after the caucus last week called for black athletes to boycott public universities in states that are gerrymandering congressional maps to eliminate districts held by black lawmakers. More than 26,000 votes were cast in South Carolina by noon Tuesday on the first day of early voting for the June 9 primary after Democrats called for people against a proposed new map to turn out in force. In 2022, about 125,000 early votes were cast the entire 2 weeks. Among the first to cast an early ballot in the small city of Orangeburg was Representative Jim Clyburn, the Democrat whose district Republicans were trying to shape in their quest for a clean sweep of South Carolina's seven congressional seats. A defiant Clyburn insisted he would run for re-election regardless of what the district looks like. "I'm okay if it's Trump plus 20, Clyburn said while describing the potential Republican advantage in a reshaped district. "I would be running where I live." The Republican-led House already had passed a plan that would reconfigure Clyburn's district, void the results of current congressional primaries, and instead hold new U.S. House primaries in August. But debate stalled in the Senate, where Democrats were opposed and some GOP lawmakers had concerns that redistricting could backfire by making some Republican-held seats susceptible to losses because of the addition of Democratic voters. Clyburn noted that when state lawmakers last redrew congressional districts after the 2020 census, they spent months holding meetings across the state to gather public suggestions. Although that map resulted in a 6-to-1 seat advantage for Republicans over Democrats, the process was orderly and fair, he said.
0: Well, you never know what you're eating. After more than a decade of mixing and kneading dough in his family's Brooklyn pizzeria, Salvatore Lo Duca recently made a distressing discovery. A key component of their thin crust pies, bromated flour, contained a suspected carcinogen, already banned in much of the world. So, in the back kitchen of Lo Duca Pizza, the 39-year-old began tweaking the original recipe handed down by his parents, with unexpected results. When we first started playing around with different flour, I actually took a liking to it, said Lo Duca, who runs the shop with his five brothers. It's a little more expensive, but the quality is there. A looming ban on the additive potassium bromate may soon force thousands of pizzerias and bagel shops across New York into a similar transition. The bill, passed by state lawmakers and awaiting Governor Kathy Hochul's signature, has divided dough makers, triggering fears that a minor change to long-established baking practices could have dramatic implications for the city's most iconic foods. This is an earth-shaking event for New York pizza, says Scott Wiener, a pizza historian who leads tours of notable slice shops. That ingredient is part of the identity of the slice. Employees at several stores that use bromated flour declined to comment, but Wiener estimated that around 80% of pizza and bagel shops rely on a flour that contains the oxidizing agent, which reduces rest time for dough and helps ensure a stronger, chewier product. To some, the quintessential qualities of the New York bagel, its height and structure, external crispness, and springy bite could not be possible, or at least as ubiquitous, without the chemical shortcut. You could achieve the same bagel texture, but it's a lot more work, and it's going to be a lot more expensive, lamented Jesse Spellman, the second-generation owner of Utopia Bagels. Ahead of the possible ban, he also has been adjusting his family recipe, experimenting with yeast concentrations and rise time. It's going to take some time to get a product that we're happy with, Spellman said. Others see the proposed ban on potassium bromate as long overdue. This additive is already outlawed across the European Union, China, India, Canada, and California. Some experts have theorized that its absence outside the United States could be one reason that many Americans find baked goods in Europe and elsewhere more tolerable. From a consumer's point of view, there's nothing good about potassium bromate, said Eric Millstone, a professor of science policy at the University of Sussex, focused on the health impact of chemicals in food. Going back to the 1980s, he noted, studies have shown it can cause cancer in laboratory animals even in perfectly reasonable doses. Most well-informed people would prioritize a long, healthy life over a slightly softer and more soluble bun, he said. Already, many of New York's most celebrated pizzerias

0: he said. Already, many of New York's most celebrated pizzerias, particularly newer and more artisanal-leaning shops, tout their use of unbromated flour. But slice shops still rely on a General Mills flour called All Trumps, a standard ingredient since the city's first grab-and-go pizza parlors opened a century ago.
1: U.S. consumer confidence declined slightly this month as gas prices stayed high and inflation remained elevated, resulting in a survey showing two-thirds of respondents saying they're cutting spending. The Conference Board's Consumer Confidence Index slipped 0.7 points to 93.1 in May, the first decline after 3 months of gains. The measure hasn't fallen as much this year as other gauges of consumer attitudes, but it has been stuck at a low level since the pandemic. Before COVID-19, it regularly reached 130. This month, the Conference Board added special questions to its survey, which found rising prices have caused most Americans to change their spending habits. Two-thirds of respondents said they are cutting back spending in response to the increases, with most of those reducing overall purchases and delaying more expensive ones. Many consumers are also planning to economize on clothes, shoes, hobby items, and toys and games, the survey found. Soaring gas and food costs have worsened inflation that is outpacing the average growth in paychecks, reducing most Americans' purchasing power. Americans have soured on President Donald Trump's economic policies, polls show, potentially creating problems for Republicans heading into the midterm elections. Consumer sentiment is mostly gloomy, even as the economy is still growing and the unemployment rate has stayed low. Some economists argue that the gap reflects inequality in a K-shaped economy, with higher-income Americans benefiting from rising stock prices and still spending, while lower-income households struggle. Tuesday's Consumer Confidence Survey showed that confidence grew among households with incomes at or above $100,000, while it fell for most others. The prospect of higher prices and faster inflation continues to loom over confidence readings, with many households taking a more cautious approach to purchases this year, said Ben Ayers, Nationwide's senior economist. Ayers did note that Americans' expectations for growth 6 months in the future improved, potentially a sign they expect the Iran war to be over by then. Still, Americans' outlook on the job market worsened slightly. The proportion of respondents who said jobs are plentiful dropped to 25.5%, the lowest in 3 years. Gas prices have soared to a nationwide average of $4.449 a gallon from $2.98 just before the war began at the end of February and have been at or above $4.50 a gallon for nearly all of May. Inflation jumped to 3.8% in April, the highest in 3 years, and far above the Federal Reserve's 2% target. In addition to more expensive gas, grocery prices have also started rising more quickly, likely driven by higher shipping costs. Beef prices have also risen sharply as drought and other factors have reduced cattle herds, and the University of Michigan's Consumer Sentiment Index fell to a record low 44.8 in May, its third straight decline, as a majority of respondents said rising prices were hurting their personal finances.
0: Iran on Tuesday denounced the most recent U.S. strikes as a sign of bad faith and unreliability as negotiations pressed on toward a possible deal to end the war and the Islamic Republic began restoring internet access after one of the longest nationwide shutdowns ever. The U.S. military characterized Monday's strikes in southern Iran as defensive, saying targets included missile launch sites and mine-laying boats, and said the U.S. acted with restraint in light of the week-long ceasefire. Iran Foreign Ministry called the strikes a ceasefire violation and warned that the U.S. would bear responsibilities for all consequences without elaborating. The Islamic Republic of Iran will leave no act of aggression unanswered, it added in a statement. Iran's Revolutionary Guard said Tuesday that it shot down at least one drone and deterred another drone and a fighter jet that entered its airspace.

0: That according to Iran's official Mazan news agency. It didn't specify when or where the incidents occurred. Iran's supreme leader, Ayatollah Khamenei, used a statement about Islam's annual Hajj pilgrimage to address his country's confrontation with the U.S. and Israel, declaring that other Mideast nations will no longer serve as a shield for U.S. military bases. Iran has previously complained about U.S. military facilities in the region and targeted them. It was not immediately clear what the developments would mean for negotiations. Iranian state TV reported Tuesday that Parliament Speaker Mohammad Bagher Khalibab and Foreign Minister Abbas Araghchi left Qatar, where talks had been taking place. The report did not elaborate or point to any next steps. U.S. Secretary of State Rubio projected that talks on extending the ceasefire and reopening the Strait of Hormuz will take a few days. Meanwhile, Iranian authorities eased a month-long internet shutdown that they cast as a wartime necessity, but has cost the country's economy an estimated $30 million to $40 million a day. Internet users reported that access was gradually being restored, at least in some places. State media said fixed broadband service was back. It was unclear when mobile internet would be widely restored. Iran has long enforced filters and police content on platforms such as YouTube and Instagram. But before the war, Iranians could bypass restrictions with cheap virtual private networks known as VPNs and other easy workarounds. Authorities cut off internet access in January during massive anti-government demonstrations and later began to relax those restrictions before imposing a complete internet blackout after the U.S. and Israel attacked on February the 28th. The internet outrage made it difficult for Iranians outside the country to maintain contact with loved ones, and the lack of connectivity devastated the country's relatively vibrant online businesses, putting further pressure on a battered economy. Well, that concludes the reading of the obituaries and the parts from the Chicago Tribune front page and business section. We wish you a great week ahead. We thank Diane for joining the APRIS community and her great work. We will be happy to see you later. Stay tuned for more from the Chicago Tribune arts, entertainment, features, and sports that will follow this.
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2: 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It is being recorded and will be rebroadcast at 7 o'clock this evening. 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
3: Today's weather, sunny with a high near 90, calming winds becoming northeast at around 5 miles per hour this afternoon. Tonight will be mostly clear with a low around 62. Thursday, sunny, a high near 86 with gusts of wind up to 20 miles per hour. Thursday night, partly cloudy and a low of 58 degrees. Friday, mostly sunny, a high of 86 and a low of 61. Saturday, mostly sunny, a high of 88 and a low of 59. And Sunday, mostly sunny with a high near 85 and a low of 58.
2: And the beginning with the local section, two selected for scholarship. Rock Island High School seniors, Avery Vroman and Mateo Gomez, were selected for the Kindness Wins with Madison Keys Scholarship, recognizing their efforts in volunteering and tennis. This is the first time the scholarship has been awarded to Rock Island students. It was created with a mission to celebrate kindness by famed tennis player and Rock Island native Madison Keys, the Kindness Wins nonprofit she founded, and the Rock Island Milan Education Foundation. Two seniors are selected for the award each year, and each receives $1,500 to be considered a student is required to complete a minimum of 10 hours of community service, provide a letter of recommendation, and be active on one of the Rock Island High School tennis teams. Avery Vroman said winning a scholarship around tennis was special to her. She has always enjoyed playing the game, but she said it was the community that she loved, especially as the captain of her tennis team. It's taught me that you have to kind of get along with a lot of different people, Vroman said. The joy of that is bringing them all together. Her fondest moments as a captain were hosting dinners and bonding with her teammates. Not only was she recognized as leader of her tennis team, Vroman is also dedicated volunteer for animal shelters and concessions. Volunteering provides opportunities for new experiences. Asked what kindness means to her, Vroman said it's about resilience. It's difficult to be kind to everyone, especially if they've done you wrong. I think it takes a special kind of person to be able to still be kind after whatever happens to you. Vroman is heading to the University of Wisconsin-Madison to hopefully study genetics with a focus on plants. Ever since she was a child, science has been a favorite subject of hers. She grew bacteria in a lab for the science fair one year. Now Vroman said she wants to do work that can help the environment. Especially with increasing climate change, it'd be better if we have some more resilient plants, Vroman said. Mateo Gomez wasn't always passionate about tennis. He played soccer for 3 years before joining the tennis team in a last-second decision when the team didn't have enough players. I didn't really have anything else going on, so I said, I might as well. I took a shot, and I played all last year, Gomez said. Gomez said he enjoyed switching to a more individual sport like tennis. He often